restrictive image. By 1967, when they donned colorful mock Edwardian uniforms for Sergeant Pepper's Lonely Hearts Club Band, Epstein looked out of touch. He looked almost black and white. As Philip Norman relates in Mr. Moonlight, Epstein wasn't around as the band's genesis. He'd been expanding the record department at NEMS, his family music store in Liverpool. On October 28, 1961, Epstein's own embroidered version of the story, one Raymond Jones came into NEMS to request My Bonnie, a single, a German single on which the Beatles played behind Tony Sheridan. A couple of weeks later, Mr. Norman writes that Epstein went off to a nearby cavern club in his beautifully polished brogues to catch the Beatles during a lunchtime set. He soon offered his services. The band members only cared that he would not try to change their music. He did so, but for the better, pairing them with George Martin as the producer and replacing Pete Best on drums with Ringo Starr. Within 2 years, Mr. Norman writes that the Beatles were bigger than anything my earthly instrument could measure. In 1965, when the Beatles were named members of the most excellent order of the British Empire, Paul McCartney told the press that the initials MBE actually stood for Mr. Brian Epstein. But privately, the author notes that Epstein was mortified by his exclusion on the honors list. Convinced it was due to his Jewishness or his homosexuality, or both. Epstein was one of his first chronicles, enough of a celebrity by 1964 to publish a ghostwritten memoir, A Cellar Full of Noise. Ray Coleman's biography, The Man Who Made the Beatles, followed 25 years later. Epstein now had recaptured the attention of Mr. Norman, the Beatles' completist, whose books included Shout, The Beatles and Their Generation, John Lennon, The Life in 2008, Paul McCartney, The Biography in 2016, and George Harrison, The Reluctant Beatle in 2023. Presumably, Mr. Norman will fulfill the Ringo requirement at some point. Here is the author acknowledges that his earlier portraits of Epstein dealt insufficiently with the anti-Semitism Brian always faced, and understated his predicament as a gay man in a savagely homophobic world. Epstein's memoir could not make any mention of the latter. It was only a few weeks before his death in August of 1967 that homosexuality was partially decriminalized in England. Epstein may have seemed the sober face of the Beatlemania, but the bare facts are of his trajectory are rock star cliché. He died of an accidental overdose at age 32 after less than 6 years at the top. Mr. Norman calls Epstein super diplomatic and discreet in business, but he was reckless in his private life, intent on keeping the band's image clean, but fearful of his own exposure. Epstein ventured to some dark places, metaphorically and otherwise, leaving himself open to blackmail. What emerged in the book is a saintly portrait of Epstein, whose relationship with the Beatles, in the words of his lawyer, was something mystical. The band was undoubtedly fortunate to have been represented by this scrupulous man. He was always worried that he might be taking advantage of the Beatles. The band's financial advisor remembers. He was a decent, honest human being. Epstein made a point of paying his own travel expenses from the percentage rather than charging them back to the band, and he looked away. Ticketmaster insisted that concert tickets be affordable. Granted, there was a lot of income, and he joked to a booking agent, "You've got to stop all this money coming in." Mr. Norman titled invokes the 1964 Beatles cover on which John Lennon sings, "We love you, Mr. Moonlight." The book is full of fascinating trivia, but Mr. Norman, who's dependable with places and dates, is incapable of breathing life into the well-known. His chapters land on pretentious punchlines, and his comic timing is poor.
The emotional climax of the book is when the Beatles, isolated from the outside world in Wales at Maharishi's Mahesh Yogi's meditation retreat, they learn of their beloved manager's death. Mr. McCartney, in the author's telling, strolls on the grounds with the guru, hears a phone ringing insistently, and runs to answer it. "Yeah," he was heard to say. "Yeah, yeah, yeah," like in the song. And then, "Christ, no." The disparity between the gravity of the moment and the author's shoehorning of the infectious hook of She Loves You grates. Epstein, the visionary who gave the world the Beatles, has been shabbily treated since his death. Even at his own funeral, the officiating rabbi described him as a symbol of the malaise of our generation. There's no blue plaque for Epstein in Liverpool, the city he glorified and glamorized beyond its wildest dreams. As Mr. Norman writes, though a bronze memorial statue was recently unveiled where the NEMS store once stood, he was posthumously inducted into the Rock and Roll Hall of Fame in 2014, but only in a 5-minute segment, as part of a 2-for-1 deal with Mr. Oldham. He is at least in safe, sympathetic hands there. In 1965, Epstein predicted that the children of 2000 would be listening to the Beatles. 2 years from now, the band hits the big screen again in Sam Mendes' 4-part biopic series with the handsome James Norton playing Epstein. The modest showman with a keen eye for image and a penchant for drama. He would have been delighted. This article appeared in The Wall Street, written by Mr. Stacy. He's a novelist, a singer-songwriter, and the master of ceremonies of the weekly Stacy's Cabinet of Wonders. The article appeared in The Wall Street Journal on June 12, 2026, entitled Mr. Moonlight in the Review, a form with the Fab Four. As the manager of the Beatles, Brian Epstein kept the band's image clean, but he also felt the sting of life as an outsider. Also, with the conversation around the Beatles, Paul McCartney has a new album out entitled The Boys of Dungeon Lane, and this is a review in the Independent magazine online entitled Paul McCartney, The Boys of Dungeon Lane. Charming and in place, quite sexy for octogenerational, a man 84 years old. Aided by producer Andrew White, McCartney delivers some of the most personal, introspective songwriting in years, and also a few recent misfires. This review of the article in the magazine was written by Raisin O'Connor and published on Friday, the 29th of May, 2026. "I do often, if I'm just writing about the past," Paul McCartney has said of his new album, The Boys of Dungeon Lane, "when I think, how can you write about anything else?" Yes, one of the greatest living songwriters is certainly in a nostalgic mood on his 20th solo album, inspired by his childhood spent growing up in post-war Liverpool, along with his earliest days knocking about with the Beatles, bandmates Ringo Starr, John Lennon, and George Harrison. This is a lovely addition to an astonishing and varied career, not to mention one of the most insightful records. There's less of the technical showmanship we heard on 2020's McCartney 3, which opened with the extraordinary display of blues guitarmanship on Long Tail Winter Bird. But with the help from the 35-year-old producer Andrew Watt, whose other recent credits include The Rolling Stones, Elton John, and the late Ozzy Osbourne, it's McCartney's songwriting that sounds particularly regenerated. He writes about a schoolboy crush as though it was yesterday, on As You Lie There, mesmerized by the thought of his unrequited love in her bedroom.
Don't mistake nostalgia for twee. Either this is a heady slice of Sgt. Pepper psychedelic or rock, replete with reverb-soaked guitars, silky drum beats, and McCartney's distorted yowls. Do I ever cross your mind as you lay there? It's a far cry from the disaster that was Fun You from the 2018 album Egypt Station, a misguided and creepy attempt, blame producer Ryan Tedder, to make a modern pop hit. No, As You Lie There is a brilliant opening salvo, and I dare say it's quite sexy for an 84-year-old man. There's plenty of variation across the record, from the trippy mountaintop inspired by McCartney's love of the Glastonbury Festival to the romantic pop of Ripples in a Pond, which he dedicated to his wife, Nancy Chevelle, during an intimate playback earlier this month at Abbey Road Studios. Beatles fans will find much to love in Down South. It's a blessed relief that this is not just another NU-laden misfire, but rather a jaunty rock number about McCartney's hitchhiking adventures with the late bandmate George Harrison. It was a good way to get to know before you even learn Twist and Shout. We got to know each other that way. Lost Horizon is a blues-soaked jam about the unassuming sounds, laughter from a children's playground, the chimes of a clock ticking on the tabletop, that'll whisk him back to another time. You can't even begrudge him for the teeth-gritting cheesy Home to Us, his first duet with Ringo Starr, a disjointed pub piano sing-along in which both artists sound as though they are few pints into the wind. It's just fun and silly, like many of the earliest Beatles songs. Across the record, there's a playfulness as though he's remembering exactly why it is that he got into all of this in the first place. When McCartney headlined Glastonbury in 2022, his voice cracked in places. Some wondered if he might soon be headed for retirement. But as evidenced on his Triumph 2024 tour and now on the Boys of Dungeon Lane, he's capable of being as electrifying and inspiring as he was in his 20s. And as charming as this record is, it's also another terrific reminder of the artist's remarkable staying power. That article appeared online in an entertainment magazine entitled The Independent. Independent actually covers all areas of news. This was in the culture section. The article was entitled Paul McCartney, The Boys of Dungeon Lane Review. Charming and in places quite sexy for an 84-year-old. The article was written by Rosalind O'Connor and published May 29th. While we're on the subject of the Beatles, also, there's a new book out about the Rolling Stones. You can't always get what you want unless you're a new Rolling Stone biography. The music journalist Bibe Spitz, a keeper of numerous rock and roll flames, has turned out a colorful and authoritative new take on the much-documented band. This article appeared in the New York Times on April 27th, 2026, and written by Lee Greenblatt. Last December, 2 days before Keith Richards' 82nd birthday, it was reported that the Rolling Stones would be calling off a 2026 stadium tour they hadn't yet officially confirmed. Richards, a source said, was suffering from arthritis that affected his playing too much to commit to the laborious grind of 4 or 5 months on the road. Well, yes, a sane reader of this anecdote might be muttering to themselves, what's the reward of fame at old age if not the right to do absolutely nothing other than to enjoy your grandchildren, your innumerable seaside villas, and the burnishing of your legend? Instead, after half a century, after the 31-year-old Mick Jagger famously said, I'd rather be dead than sing Satisfaction when I'm 45,
the band is set to release their 25th studio album sometime this year, for which they've already dropped a vinyl-only single. A previous tour, 20 dates across North America to support their last album, Hackney Diamonds, wrapped in the summer of 2024. What is left to say about an act that's made Gathering No Moss their signature move since 1962? The group's improbable, near-mythic endurance in the face of addictions, defections, arrest, and even death has become a dusty punchline. Ladies and gentlemen, the unkillable, are they still thrillable, Rolling Stones? There's a certain definitive article swagger. And then there, in Bob Spitz's subtitling, his new chronicle of the band, the biography, short of Jagger's memoir, written and later abandoned in the early 1980s, per Publishing World legend, the Stones' messy, extravagant peaks and valleys have been intimately, if not exhaustively, documented by journalists and music historians, as well as the group's own members, both longtime and provisional, assorted paramours, muse, sidemen, hangers-oners, for more than six decades. As a biography of record, though, Spitz has earned his bona fides. His past subjects constitute a sort of cultural Mount Rushmore. The Beatles, Bob Dylan, Ronald Reagan, Julia Child, documented in authoritative tones the size of small ottomans. He's also been in the rock and roll trenches, having managed both Elton John and Bruce Springsteen in some capacity. His approach is fond, volatile, and diligent to a fault, a long and boisterous march whose outcomes can be indelible riff. It finds its final form in the studio. Will this overdose be the one that ends it all? Oh, rarely in doubt, though many small revelations and corrections emerge along the way. A set piece prologue opens in 1961 in the suburban London train station, where Jagger and Richards, acquaintance from grade school, first reconnected as teenagers over a nearly obsessive love for Chuck Berry and Muddy Waters. Like two alcoholics, they gushed, besotted over a mutual craving. Not simply music, but the blues. In a short walk from the schoolboy days to the bed sit-ins and the scruffy pubs where the pair joined forces with the impish and mercurial Brian Jones, a blonde savant who proved both a relentlessly canny promoter and a restless multi-instrumentalist. Jones helped solidify the chemistry that transformed a shambolic R&B cover band into hitmakers, and then almost overnight into the young lords of cool Britannica. A faithful chronology of that creative evolution, Spitz is both forensic and poetic in his extensive recounting of the band's musical output. Follows along with a running tally of personnel changes, romantic entanglements, and chemical dependencies that would become much of a band hallmark as Jagger's chicken wing strut or Richard's flea-willing five-string hooks. Drug bust. Scattered like flower petals from opium poppies, perhaps, across the page, along with the intra-band fistfights, shameless cuckolding of one another with their wives and girlfriends, and court battles stemming from possession charges, paternity suits, and shady management. Law enforcement, high-horsing politicians, and other members of the morality police were frequently in hot pursuit. The amount of pearl clutching incited by the supposed social menace the groups once posed might seem a little overblown and comical now, but stand back, Satan, from those velvet pants. But the era-defining disaster at Altamont, the ill-starred 1969 California concert in which the heavily inebriated Hell's Angels acted as freelance security and they attacked the concertgoers indiscriminately, and fatally beat and stabbed a young black man, hasn't much softened with the passage of time. Nor has the lonely, grubby death of Brian Jones at age 27 in a swimming pool. The author acknowledges that it doesn't overly linger on the possibility that it was murder and not misadventure. His unresolved exit would be the band's last, though it may not have been the most reverberating.
Other incidents in the books are merely surreal. The appearance of Bob Dylan in a blue mohair suit at Jones's hotel door in the middle of a Northeast blackout in 1965, bearing guitars and excellent weed. A passing mention of the future Secretary of Health and Human Services, Robert F. Kennedy Jr., as one of the drug buddies who revived Keith's appetite for coke and heroin in the late 1970s. A young Harvey Weinstein, then a regional concert promoter, passing out Afro wigs to the band and crew during a raucous tour in Buffalo. Jagger and Richards' partnership provides the book's central platonic love story and its enduring source of tension. Keith, the addled punk rock pirate with an extensive weapons collection and an apparent substance abuse death wish, grew increasingly alternate and elated from a time from Mick, whose taste for disco beats and champagne socialites had found both dishonorable and deeply uncool. The rest of the band mostly emerges as snapshot appraisals and antidotes. Charlie Watts, the group's elegant jazz bow drummer, quietly excused himself from the debauchery of a group sleepover at the Playboy Mansion. His kicks lean more towards Savile Row suits and Arabian stallions, while the bassist Bill Wyman's two Lolita-type romance at age 48 with a 13-year-old schoolgirl spun the tabloids into a rightful frenzy. He did marry her. Mick Taylor, Brian Jones' gifted, if unlikely, successor, and never quite gelled as a full-fledged member, though Ronnie Wood, a cheeky, chappy, irrelevant character, seemed to possess the right mix of talent and to keep the Richards people on track, even at this most erratic. All of them wrangle with addiction at some point. The Rolling Stones duly acknowledged that if also sometimes soft pedals the band's uglier dips into misogamy, the 1978 album Some Girls was a particular nadir, and the uneasy interplay between the race culture and creative license. After spending some 600 pages on the early 60s to the late 80s, the author suddenly leapfrogs over several decades in the final chapter, as if he realized his car was double parked. Rock music, like American politics, has become somewhat of a, generocracy, a once vital form of style, but now it's kind of blowsy boomer nostalgia, largely reserved for those wealthy enough to afford its entry fees. But the book's emotional epilogue, set in the 2024 tour stop in Los Angeles, feels appropriately celebratory and bittersweet, like an Irish wake without the body. For 2 hours on stage, the Stones kept rolling. The crowd is ecstatic and on their feet. You could call that satisfaction. And that article is about a book, The Rolling Stones, a biography written by Bob Splitz. And it appeared in the New York Times, entitled, "You Can't Always Get What You Want Unless It's a New Rolling Stones Biography." The review of the book was written by Leith Greenblatt. And Leith Greenblatt is a culture editor of the Times. And the article was published April 27th, 2026. And that's all the time we have for music news today. I'm Butch Ball, volunteer reader with the Virginia Voice. Thank you so much for listening.

0: Virginia Voice and the Valentine Museum have partnered to create an audio tour for Sculpting History at the Valentine Studio, Art, Power, and the Lost Cause American Myth. This exhibit explains how the Lost Cause narrative used cultural institutions, education, media, politics, money, religion, and violence to reframe the reality of the Civil War. Through Edward Valentine's sculptures, artifacts, and multimedia presentations, the exhibit reveals how the myth was built, its ongoing impact, and the stories of those who resisted it. Come explore the tour at your own pace and discover stories that bring history to life in thoughtful and engaging ways. 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
1: 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I'm Virginia Voice volunteer Mary Kwiatkowski, and today we'll begin the article, Chad versus the Algorithm. Every day, AI job screeners reject countless applicants for seemingly no good reason. Armed with a stellar resume, some Python, and a white-hot feeling of injustice, one medical student decided to fight back. By Todd Feathers, Wired Magazine, July-August 2026 issue. It was mid-October, peak leaf-peeping season in Hanover, New Hampshire, and Chad Markey was on a rare break between clinical rotations during his last year of medical school. He should have been inhaling Green Mountain air and gossiping with his Dartmouth classmates about life after graduation. In a few months, they'd all be going their separate ways to start residency training at hospitals around the country. Instead, Markey was alone in his apartment, deep down a rabbit hole, preparing to go to war. He'd wake each morning, eat breakfast, open his laptop at the kitchen table, or settle into the tan armchair with the good back support, and start coding. Some days, he wouldn't notice the sun had gone down until one of his roommates came home and asked why the lights weren't on. For days, Markey had been scrolling through a Discord group about medical residency, a font of crowdsourced knowledge where students report back to their peers on every stage of the application and selection process. He'd watched as other students, lots of them, posted about the interview invitations they'd received. Markey didn't have any interview offers, only outright rejections. That seemed not just odd, but wrong to the quiet-mannered 33-year-old from Houston, Texas, who speaks confidently about his accomplishments without bragging. He had good grades from an Ivy League medical school, author credits on articles in the Journal of the American Medical Association and The Lancet, a heart-wrenching personal statement, and glowing letters of recommendation. One professor wrote that they had never met a medical student who was more skillful, talented, and appropriately situated in his pursuit of the field of medicine than Chad. Markey combed through his application looking for a fatal flaw. He didn't find anything he thought would prompt a residency program director to toss an otherwise competitive application, so his suspicion turned to another culprit. He'd heard rumblings that some hospitals were using a free AI screening tool to help process applications, and that it had been displaying incorrect grades for some students. He began to wonder whether AI was responsible for his lack of interview offers. On the first page of his medical student performance evaluation, a comprehensive summary of his early career prepared by his school, Markey spotted language that he suspected might trigger an automated screening tool to downgrade his application. The MSPE stated that Markey had voluntarily taken 3 separate leaves of absence, totaling about 22 months, and had chosen to extend his third year of coursework over 2 years for personal reasons. That wasn't quite true. In 2021, Markey was diagnosed with ankylosing spondylitis, an autoimmune disease that affects the spine and could flare up to the point where he couldn't stand, much less do the intensive physical work expected of medical students during clinical rotations. He was on track to graduate from medical school in 7 years, rather than the typical 4, but his absence had been unavoidable and medically necessary. This was explained in a narrative paragraph on the first page. Calling the absence voluntary Markey felt, might be interpreted as evidence that he had succumbed to the pressure of medical school and not been able to keep up with his studies. As the days went on, Markey said he felt increasingly afraid that his years of training would end in failure. "I crawled out of a fucking black hole," he told Wired, referring to his diagnosis. "I could not walk for 6 months. I've come this far, and this is happening?" He was asking himself the same question that pops into the minds of millions of other job seekers every day. Did an AI trash my application? Even recruiters will admit it's fair to wonder. The CEO of a hiring platform said last fall that his industry is in an AI doom loop. HR departments complain of a wave of AI-generated job applications, prompting the need for more AI filters. Applicants complain they're getting unfairly filtered out. Some fight AI with AI, filling their resumes and cover letters with buzzwords. "It feels very dystopian to me," one job seeker told researchers from Northeastern University. "My worthiness as a human and as an employee, as a worker, is based on my ability to filter myself through a series of automated gateways." Only a handful of states have regulated the use of AI screening tools to make hiring decisions. Laws in Illinois, New Jersey, and Colorado, not yet in effect, prohibit employers from using discriminatory tools, but mandate little in the way of transparency beyond requiring employers to notify applicants that AI is being used. California's regulations are more robust, requiring employers to regularly test their AI hiring tools for bias. But none of those rules empower an individual to understand how a particular AI hiring tool judged them, or whether it discriminated against them. So Markey went to work on an impossible task. He would spend the next 6 months writing emails, research papers, legal requests, and a constant stream of Python code, trying to peer inside the AI screener. "It turned into obsession," Markey told Wired in February. "I don't think I've ever been this upset before in my life." Markey's first medical training came in high school, when he sorted through the gallon Ziploc bag where his father kept his prescription medications, recorded the names, and went to the local community college library to research their purposes. His dad was bipolar and addicted to alcohol, a charismatic, unpredictable ball of energy capable of showing great love and causing great pain. One Christmas, which is also Markey's birthday, his father didn't show up because he'd been arrested for drunk driving. Another Christmas, Markey looked out the front window to find his truck being repossessed because his dad had put it up as collateral for a payday loan. While Markey was away at college on Pell Grants, his family was forced to declare bankruptcy and lost their house. When he was 21, his father died. Markey can recall the moment he became interested in pursuing psychiatry. It was when his father explained why he started drinking so heavily. In manic periods, he would go days without sleeping, and the only thing that could force his eyes close was a fifth of vodka. "It's just so sad to think if I said, 'Hey, let's go to a psychiatrist and get a low-dose Seroquel prescription and just have you sleep and address some of your mania,' like who knows what would have happened." Markey had been preparing for a career on Wall Street, but after that conversation with his dad, he took a job in healthcare informatics and made plans to go to medical school. The summer before he started at Dartmouth in 2019, the stiffness he'd experienced in his back since he was a teenager grew worse, and his pelvis began to feel like a cement block. By the end of his second year of school, Markey was laid flat by ankylosing spondylitis. He took a leave of absence, going from doctor to doctor, seeking treatments that would allow him to continue his school. During that same time, the COVID-19 pandemic was roiling the medical profession. Amid myriad changes, hospitals saw a massive increase in applications for their residency programs. Prior to the pandemic, students typically had to travel to each hospital for interviews. When the interviews went virtual, they could apply to dozens more programs than before. Markey applied to 82. That surge has made it harder for hospitals to sort through and prioritize applications. In 2023, the Association of American Medical Colleges, AAMC, announced a partnership with Thalmus, the maker of a screening tool for residency applications called Cortex. Starting in 2025, the tool would be free to use for residency programs. A handful of hospitals had already been working with Cortex, which displays application documents in an easily digestible dashboard and allows reviewers to search by keyword or filter applicants based on a wide variety of characteristics. Cortex also uses fine-tuned versions of OpenAI's generative models to standardize grades between schools with different practices. The AAMC partnership opened the door to broader adoption of the tool. According to Thalmus, about 1,500 residency programs around the country, or 30%, use Cortex to review applicants and make selection decisions during the 2025 to 2026 cycle. Issues emerged within weeks of the September 2025 deadline, when hospitals started reviewing applications. The company issued a statement saying some residency programs had reported that Cortex was displaying inaccurate grades for some people. In places like Markey's Discord group, the applicants chattered. As Markey's anxiety about his lack of interviews was peaking, he got an exciting bit of news. A research abstract he'd submitted was accepted to be presented at the American Society of Hematology's upcoming annual meeting and simultaneously published in the journal Blood. What happened next deepened Markey's belief that AI systems, rather than humans, were responsible for his diminishing chances at getting into a residency program. Markey already had 10 publications in medical journals on his resume, but he began emailing his top-ranked residency programs to share the update about this latest accomplishment. The shift in his fortunes was immediate, he said. Within an hour and 15 minutes of his first email to a residency program coordinator at one of the top psychiatry programs in the country, Markey received an exuberant response from the coordinator's boss. An interview offer followed less than an hour later, and they began to come in from Markey's other top choices too. To Markey, it appeared to be the first time they were seeing an application that hadn't even come across their desk. As he saw it at the time, I was getting rejections because they had already filled up the top 100 slots based on the top 100 candidates that appeared on the dashboard. Just a couple days after Markey's epiphany, on October 16th, Thalmus published a follow-up blog post about the previously reported issues with Cortex. The company said it had indeed documented inaccuracies in grades displayed to residency programs, but only in 10 verified instances out of more than 4,000 customer inquiries. Cortex was now 99.3% accurate. Thalmus later told Wired that the company received no additional reports of inaccuracies out of more than 12,000 inquiries. But at the time, a lack of clarity around how Cortex employed AI sparked forum posts and journal articles. Stephen Pletcher, a head and neck surgeon who oversees the otolaryngology residency programs at the University of California San Francisco Hospital, told Wired he heard from a colleague at another institution that some of the grades Cortex was displaying were wildly inaccurate. Pletcher, who also conducts research into residency selection processes, wanted to investigate the platform himself. As a program director, when you hear, "Hey, we have this AI system for reviewing applications," you think, "Can I get it to give me a list of applicants that I should interview?" Pletcher told Wired. "I had some concerns, I think as anyone would, if there's a new system for reviewing applications and it's presenting information inaccurately." At a national meeting of the Society of University Otolaryngologists in November, Pletcher sat down with a colleague and reviewed applications in Cortex. One of the system's primary functions is the AI grade normalization tool. From what Pletcher was seeing, the grades displayed for a given applicant on those charts could change from minute to minute. Pletcher and four of his colleagues

peer-reviewed applications in Cortex. One of the system's primary functions is the AI grade normalization tool. From what Pletcher was seeing, the grades displayed for a given applicant on those charts could change from minute to minute. Pletcher and four of his colleagues conducted a structured test and documented the errors they found. In January of this year, they published their results in the journal The Laryngoscope, describing persistent errors in the thalamus cortex system with potential to negatively impact residency applicants and programs. Jason Reminick, the CEO of Thalamus, told Wired that many of the fears about cortex expressed by students and medical schools in the 2025 to 2026 cycle were the result of misunderstandings about how the tool works. A lot of the community suddenly had access to this and were playing with the tool without really going through the buying process.

his tool. He tracked down the patent by the company Medicratic. Thalamus acquired Medicratic in 2023. Patents describe what the system may do, not necessarily what it does do, but it was the clearest explanation Markey could find of what might be happening inside the black box. With the help of GitHub Copilot and eventually Anthropic's newly released Claude Code tool, Markey began to reverse engineer the system described in the Medicratic patent, mirroring the data pipeline and using the same open source modules where he could. When necessary, he substituted Claude's code advice in his own research. For example, before the system described in the patent can score applications, a residency program must indicate which characteristics, such as academic performance, professionalism, or leadership, it values most. Markey reviewed published research on residency selection and surveys of residency directors to determine how to weigh those features. Markey finished his system a few weeks before match day, March 20th. He thought its outlined and general features approximated how a tool like the one described in the Medicratic patent might process the same inputs. After more than 4 months dissecting various algorithms, it was the best he could do. Once again, when he ran different versions of his MSPE language through the system, there were starkly different results. Changing the wording about his leave of absence from personal reasons to a medically accurate description resulted in a significantly higher score. That month, Markey sent Thalamus a data access request under the New Hampshire Privacy Act, asking for the personal data the company held about him. That included a comprehensive accounting of every document and data point that was inputted into Thalamus' system about him. Every preference parameter, weight, and scoring configuration applied to his application by residency programs. Every score, attribute rating, and sentiment analysis calculated by Thalamus based on that data and explanations of whether and how his data was processed to mitigate bias. Under the New Hampshire Privacy Act, the company had 45 days to respond. Wired contacted all of the residency programs Markey applied to and asked about their use of Cortex. Most didn't respond or declined to comment. 5 programs replied that they hadn't used the tool. Yale New Haven Health told Wired that its residency programs tried Cortex but stopped using it. A spokesperson declined to comment further. 2 residency programs at Dartmouth Hitchcock Medical Center used Cortex to filter applications before program directors reviewed them, said Tennille Doyle, manager of graduate medical education programs, but most of the hospital's staff preferred to use their own screening methods. Jeremy Walter, director of media relations at Temple Health, said one of the hospital's 59 residency programs used Cortex primarily to view applications during manual screening, and overall, we did not find the AI information very reliable. He declined to elaborate. According to Thalamus, multiple programs at Temple used Cortex during the recent selection cycle. As with any new functionality, especially when introduced at scale, experiences can vary based on how features are used and interpreted, the company said. Carrie Roberts, who oversees graduate medical education at Tufts Medical Center, told Wired in an email that many of the school's residency programs tried Cortex for the first time last fall, using it to screen out any applications that were incomplete or failed to meet minimum requirements. There were some significant errors in the algorithm that incorporated data from the MSPE, leading to wrong grade assignments, Roberts wrote. This was not exclusive to our organization and was raised to the Thalamus team in real time by our dean's team. Thalamus told Wired that a very small number of identified discrepancies were investigated and corrected promptly, and that in some of these cases, what was initially perceived as an inaccuracy was confirmed to be consistent with the source materials. After Markey began cold emailing program coordinators, he received interviews, offers, from 10 institutions, including some of the most prestigious hospitals in the country. Ultimately, he matched at Columbia University's psychiatry program at New York Presbyterian Hospital, where he will begin his residency in July. 3 days after he got matched, Markey received a response from Thalamus to his data access request. The company's chief of staff, Michelle Lee, wrote that none of the programs he had applied to had used the Medicratic tool that Markey had been attempting to reverse engineer. Cortex itself didn't use the sentiment scoring methodology described in the patent.
Remenick, Thalamus' CEO, confirmed to Wired that during the 2025 to 2026 cycle, Cortex did not algorithmically score or rank applicants. The tool primarily uses AI for grade normalization and to display a badge indicating whether an applicant is interested in academic research, he said. However, Thalamus plans to pilot an AI screener that will allow residency programs to create candidate profiles and then assess how well applicants match those profiles, Remenick said. During the pilot, applicants will have to opt into the screening. Even after matching at Columbia and receiving the letter from Thalamus denying his suspicions about his own applications, Markey said he doesn't regret the months he devoted to unpacking screening tools. I'm very grateful for where I've gotten, so when things threaten that, I want to make sure I'm responding correctly, he said. In fact, he has continued his investigation of how large language models pick up on semantic signals in job application material and embed them down the pipeline into decisions or recommendations. There is proof, even in the world of AI hiring tools, that some form of due process, however imperfect, can be built and regulated into these systems. One of the most popular applications of AI in human resources is to conduct background checks. Companies like Checker automate the process for millions of applications monthly, comparing candidate names against public records for any evidence of disqualifying criminal activity. A lot of the time, these systems make mistakes that cost people jobs. But background check companies, whether they use humans or AI, are subject to provisions in the Federal Fair Credit Reporting Act that require them to share the results of a background check with the job candidate upon request, conduct an investigation if the accuracy of the background check is disputed, and send the job candidate the written results of that investigation. Job candidates can win or settle individual and class action lawsuits against background check companies that provide inaccurate reports. It's a system with many of its own problems, but it at least offers individual job seekers an option other than screaming helplessly into the void. Not everyone should need to be an Ivy League medical student with a background in informatics and coding and a massive axe to grind. That was Chad versus the Algorithm. Everyday AI job screeners reject countless applicants for seemingly no good reason. Armed with a stellar resume, some Python, and a white-hot feeling of injustice, one medical student decided to fight back. By Todd Feathers, Wired Magazine, July-August 2026 issue. And now, to wrap up with a quick bite, Allbirds names new CEO and changes name again. Name change to Smartbird follows business model switch from selling shoes to buying high-end servers. By Katherine Hamilton, The Wall Street Journal, June 17, 2026. Allbirds is changing its name to Smartbird and bringing in a new chief executive to oversee its pivot from a shoe company to AI. The San Francisco company said Wednesday it has appointed Nadia Carlston as chief executive and board member, succeeding Joe Vernaccio. The changes come after the company said in April it would change its business model from selling shoes to buying high-end servers equipped with AI chips and renting out access to them. Allbirds said at the time it was changing its name to Newbird AI, but has since changed it again. In addition to the CEO change, Lily Yon Hughes was named board chair. Hughes has been a board member since October 2025. Carlston previously served as chief executive of DCAI, an AI company providing large-scale GPU compute infrastructure and enterprise AI. In that role, she launched an AI supercomputer in partnership with NVIDIA. She was also vice president of Google's spinoff Sandbox AQ and launched Amazon's quantum computing service during a stint at Amazon Web Services. Vernaccio has served as chief executive since 2024 after nearly 3 years as operating chief. The company has also completed the sale of its Allbirds brand and footwear assets, which it had announced earlier this year. As part of the sale and transition, the company doubled the size of its convertible financing facility to $100 million. That was Allbirds names new CEO and changes name again. Name change to Smartbird follows business model switch from selling shoes to buying high-end servers. By Katherine Hamilton, The Wall Street Journal, June 17, 2026. That's all the time we have for this week's edition of What the Tech.
I'm Virginia Voice volunteer Mary Kwiatkowski. Thank you for listening. And don't forget, this program is available on demand at virginiavoice.org.

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2: Hey, how's it going? My name's Charlie Gibbs. I'm a volunteer for the Virginia Voice, and this is Eye on Sports. 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I think we're just going to get the mailbag out of the way, because it's got to do with World Cup as well, so going to cover all the bases here. Albert Breer's mailbag, two things the NFL can learn from the World Cup. The Sky Judge could someday prevent soccer-level flopping in football. Plus, Caleb Williams' growth, Marvin Harrison Jr. struggles, and more by Albert Breer. Our final mailbag before the summer break is here. You asked, I answered. Let's dive in. Flopping from Billy Conway at Bones Scone. Seeing all this flopping in the World Cup reminded me of a question I've long had. Why doesn't the NFL fine or suspend players, e.g. Josh Allen, who are shown on replay review to be blatantly flopping? It's such a terrible look for any sports league. Billy, I agree completely and hate that this has been gamed to a point where it feels like athletes are being coached to do it. In basketball, you see it with players leaning in to get grazed by an opponent while throwing up ridiculous, unmakeable three-point attempts to get cheap free throws. In football, it's with exaggerated crash landings by quarterbacks in the pocket or ball carriers going out of bounds. It's not something that happens as a natural course of the game and as such is something that any sports league should be trying to rid itself of. The soccer people came after me on social media for my criticism of it happening in the World Cup, and that's fine. It's their right to be defensive of the sport. But I have been critical of players in the sport I cover for doing it, and I think you should want it out of your sport, too. I think the first step would be flags and or fines, and I do think this can be a reality, hard as it is to judge intent with the expedited replay system. The league doesn't want to admit it, but it's been working toward the sort of sky judge system that the coaches have been calling for since the 2018 NFC title game debacle. And if they have that sort of eye in the sky coverage, they'll be able to pick up on these sorts of things. Grass fields from PHXJAET at JT1015. Will the attention on the World Cup move the NFL owners to install grass across all stadiums? PHX? I don't think so. I feel like a broken record explaining this, but I'll take you through it one more time. The cost of stadiums escalated to a point where having just 10 football games a year in them made no sense. So owners try to cram a million events in them, which makes it hard and costly to maintain grass, so they make things easier and cheaper on themselves by throwing down the fake stuff. I'd encourage you to read what NFLPA Executive Director J.C. Treader told me about this over the weekend. He's right. It's a choice the NFL is making based on costs. There are solutions to accommodate top-shelf grass surfaces, but those are expensive and labor-intensive, and the owners have shown no appetite for taking on those costs simply because it's the right thing to do. It seems as if they'd want the players to share in the costs. We'll see what happens with that, but I don't think you're going to see a light bulb flicker on here and have the teams do it out of the goodness of their hearts. Caleb Williams from Jermaine Jones at Jermaine611. How much does Caleb have to improve for the Bears to be consistently in the playoff picture? Jermaine, we can start with the facts on Caleb Williams. In his second year and first under Ben Johnson, he threw for 401 more yards and 7 more touchdowns than he did as a rookie, and upped his yards per attempt by more than half a yard. He also won 6 more regular season games than he did in 2024 and his first playoff game. And in doing all that, perception of Williams among NFL people flipped completely. Not bad for a year's work. Now the encore to me will come down to efficiency. Williams was still raw from an NFL perspective last year, 2 years into his career, and I see the challenge he faces now as similar to where Josh Allen was at a similar juncture. He has to learn to take the layups. The more difficult stuff he can do, the spectacular he has covered. Now it's going to be about picking his spots with those things. The more he can, the more dangerous he'll become, because that'll be where defenses have to account for so much more and be so much less certain when Superman's coming out of the phone booth. Marvin Harrison Jr. from MC at Menno Brown. This one's in your wheelhouse. Why has Marvin Harrison Jr., once heralded as the best wide receiver of this era of Ohio State wide receivers, been the worst one in the NFL among the first round picks? MC, I think there are a number of reasons for it. First, the situation in Arizona the past couple of years wasn't an ideal one for a young receiver. They had Kyler Murray's health situation, a coaching staff hanging by a thread, and a team that was out of contention before Christmas in 2024 and before Thanksgiving in 2025. Second, and this was pointed out to me by people there, bigger receivers are a little slower to become dominant in the NFL than their smaller, shiftier counterparts. Julio Jones, Larry Fitzgerald, Dez Bryant, and Demaryius Thomas are all examples of bigger wideouts that took a minute to evolve into what they'd become as pros. Harrison conceded to me last summer that there was an adjustment in trying to just go out and play fast and free. So yeah, he's just been okay. 103 catches, 1,493 yards, and 12 touchdowns in 2 seasons, and nowhere close to living up to his draft status, the number 4 pick and first non-QB off the board, through his first 2 years as a pro. But he's too talented and too smart and too driven to give up on this quickly. I'm excited to see what Mike LaFleur and his staff can do with him. Brendan Sorsby from Need Coffee. No relation, as my license plate is Need Coffee. At Moises_Fabula. Now that Goodell said no supplemental, what's next for Sorsby? Need Coffee. Things now boil down to whether Brendan Sorsby has the stomach to go through with a lawsuit. You had to figure all along that the NFL wanted to keep Sorsby out, given the thorny nature of his violations at the NCAA level. I just thought, from the start, the league was on shaky ground legally and wouldn't want to go through the potential court case that could accompany shutting him out. Instead, the league drew a line in the sand with Sorsby on Tuesday and has shifted the decision-making to Sorsby, who will have to figure out if it's worth it to sue. I'm not a lawyer, but I think he has a solid case. The NFL is a trade association. Sorsby is not a member of its union. I'm not sure legally if a trade association can deny employment this way, especially given the rules of the supplemental draft, which has for decades been where players lose their eligibility, where players who lose their eligibility go. Be there's a drug case, Josh Gordon, an NCAA rules case, Terrell Pryor, or an academic case, Ahmad Brooks, and many others. I think they'd have to leave his employability up to their companies, the teams. The flip side here is the piece of case law that would favor the NFL, and that's the Maurice Claret suit against the league. In that one, An appeals court ruled that the NFL could enforce its three-year rule on Claret, a star Ohio State running back, and USC wide receiver Mike Williams, and keep them out of the 2004 draft, despite neither being members of an NFLPA that negotiated the rule.

Bear emoji. At Shy City 3451, the Bears and Bills both announced new stadium initiatives around 2021. And yet the Bears still haven't finalized a location for theirs when the Bills had a ribbon-cutting ceremony on Tuesday. Why has it been so much more difficult for Bears ownership to get this done?

but a lot of Aiken. You'll hear a GM ask if the team is picking offense or defense pretty routinely, or routinely enough to deduce where that question wouldn't be a faux pas. Preseason games from Grant Roche, at Grant D. Roche. Is there anything at all to NFL teams playing their preseason opponents in the regular season? Most teams do not play their preseason opponents, so for the handful that do, is there an advantage or disadvantage? Maybe it's just minuscule either way. Usually, preseason games are scheduled with convenience in mind. No one wants to make cross-country trips in the middle of camp. And oftentimes, yes, you schedule around whom you play in the regular season. But there are plenty of annual preseason games, Giants, Jets, Rams, Chargers, that run into it as part of the schedule rotation. And it's pretty manageable. Maybe you have that as the last preseason game in a given year, so your starters aren't playing. Or maybe you just choose the week you play that team as when to sit those guys. Either way, the game's not that complicated. What it can get in the way of is scheduling joint practices with a team you're going to play a preseason game against, and given the value coaches place on joint practices, I'd say that's a relatively notable annoyance with running into this particular circumstance. Video mailbag from Clayton Anderson at HTX Sports at Clay_HTX Sports. Which AFC powerhouse is more primed for regression in 2026? I answered this one in the video mailbag, so subscribe to the SI's YouTube page for all my video content and check out my answer there. That's annoying. That was Albert Breer's mailbag, Two Things the NFL Can Learn from the World Cup by Albert Breer. Okay, we'll do some World Cup stories. After a perfect group stage, Mexico has turned a country of doubters into believers. Mexico won all three of its World Cup group stage matches for the first time ever by Roberto Casillas. Mexico City, the scenes of nearly 500,000 people celebrating the win against South Korea at the Angel of Independence in downtown Mexico City foreshadowed it. The scenes of nearly 1 million Mexicans celebrating at that same spot, same exact spot following the win against Czechia six midnights later, confirmed it. El Tri has finally done it. It has the full unconditional support of an entire country that finally, after so long, believes. Quote, "We didn't really believe in Mexico before the start of the World Cup," Arturo 37 tells Sports Illustrated before Mexico's 3-0 win versus Czechia. "But watching the people, the atmosphere, you get emotional and start to believe. ECC? What if we can?" End quote. ECC has become Mexico's de facto three-word slogan during the 2026 World Cup. First used by striker Santiago Jimenez, it's an invitation to dare to dream of the impossible. In Mexico's case, that represents one singular thing, a maiden World Cup title. Utopian? Maybe. But for the first time in what feels like forever, El Tri has galvanized an entire nation as fully united for one common cause, and there's merit behind the dream. Mexico's 2026 World Cup is already historic. No, Mexico isn't the most electrifying team in the 2026 World Cup, but it's undeniably one of the most efficient. It plays to its strengths, minimizes its weaknesses, and having bought in to Javier Aguirre's pragmatic ways, it's oozing with confidence. For the first time in El Tri's 18 World Cup appearances, it finished the group stage with a perfect record. Less than 4 years removed from a humbling group stage tournament exit in Qatar, Mexico collected 9 points from 9 to cruise to the knockout rounds. But it doesn't end there. Mexico is only the 6th nation in World Cup history and the 2nd this century to win all of its group stage matches without conceding a goal. Mexico's 6 goals in the tournament so far are more than the 5 combined shots on goal it allowed its 3 group stage foes to manufacture. Quote, "Aguirre did it. He made Mexico play like Mallorca.
was a phrase used commonly on social media in recent weeks, alluding to the style El Vasco employed during his time with the La Liga side. Maybe so, but Aguirre did lead a relegation-threatened Mallorca to the 2023-2024 Copa del Rey final. And after resisting it for a while, results have made Mexican supporters also get on board with Aguirre's style. Quote, or sorry, no quote. There's been iterations of El Tri that play a flashier brand of soccer than the current version, yet none of them came even close to sniffing the efficiency of the 2026 Group A table toppers. Numbers never lie. Mexican supporters were dubious and uncertain about El Tri's chances before the start of the World Cup. Once the tournament started, the volatile nature of Mexico's fan base was still evidenced by whistles coming from the stands at the Estadio Azteca in the opening game against South Africa, and particularly with loud boos when El Tri played an uninspiring, scoreless first half against South Korea. Still, that hint of hostility innate to El Tri's fan base didn't translate into fans outright turning on the team. Even before the start of the 2026 World Cup, Mexican support was unparalleled. Much has been talked about the astronomical ticket prices to attend a World Cup game this summer. Mexico's matches were the most expensive of any team in the tournament, given FIFA's dynamic ticket pricing, with the average ticket to watch El Tri's group stage games costing $1,848, with Portugal coming in second at $1,391. By the second week of the tournament, when FIFA announced its official fan fest in Mexico, Canada, and the United States had eclipsed a combined attendance of 2 million. It was those located in the biggest cities in Mexico that contributed the most. Yes, there was hesitance from Mexico fans prior to the start of the tournament. Yes, there was whistles and booing during its first two games. But above all that, there was a desperate longing for El Tri to succeed. Quote, "People always get very alarmed by the booing," Miguel, 41, confesses to Sports Illustrated. "But the anthem sounds even louder. You can also hear the chants. The booing and whistles might last 1 minute, but the chants last 80 or 90 minutes. And when Mexico scores a goal, forget about it." In its final game of the group stage, Mexico provided the exclamation point for the foundations of a nation's dream to become as solid as the Estadio Azteca's groundwork. The win that has a nation dreaming. Mexico had already won its group before taking the pitch in a somewhat meaningless game against Czechia. Aguirre heavily rotated his side, given the outcome wouldn't change a thing for El Tri. But for those that packed the Azteca 4 hours before kickoff, it felt like the game was anything but meaningless. 2 hours before the start of the match, the nearly full Azteca stands all danced to the tune of Los Tucanes de Tijuana's La Chona, a popular Mexican song and the latest addition to three-time women's Ballon d'Or winner Altana Bonmati's playlist. Just before the start of the match, the entire stadium belted out David Guetta and Sia's Titanium so loudly it made Stephen Bunting's entrance at the PDC World Darts Championship dramatically pale in comparison. The first significant boos of the night were aimed at the first hydration break, yet the jeering quickly disappeared as hundreds of supporters rushed to the nearest exit to try and follow FIFA's lead and get in a quick hydration break of their own, refilling their cups with their drinks of choice. Booing continued during the first half, but only when Czechia recycled possession or when match referee Yale Falcon whistled a foul against Mexico. But the second half was nothing short of a fairy tale for El Tri. Three unanswered goals meant the only thing that rained down from the stands was beer, not booze. Then to cap it all off came the emotional farewell of Mexican legend and undisputed World Cup cult hero Guillermo Ochoa, who played the final 12 minutes of the game in what was likely his last appearance as a professional at his record sixth tournament appearance.
A 3-0 win in a meaningless game sent the Azteca and an entire country into an all-out celebration. It's no exaggeration to say El Tri currently has control over Mexico. Can it be stopped? El Tri fans don't seem to think so. Ismael, 22, is extremely confident. Quote, we can make the quarterfinals at the very least, he says. But with a little bit of help and some luck, we can win it all. Why not? We're playing a team that we can definitely beat in the round of 32. Then it would be England in the round of 16. But in this house, the Estadio Azteca, Mexico has never lost and they won't lose here. End quote. Enrique, 41, says clearly forgetting the defeats against Costa Rica in 2001 and Honduras in 2013. Quote, I see ourselves, Mexico, in the quarterfinals, and then we'll see how we do in the U.S. If we have to all drive around in our cars to force England to play under the smog contamination, we'll do it. We'll all drive 15 laps around the Azteca so that England players can't breathe. End quote. That's creative. I like it. First comes the round of 32 match, though, and El Tri's historic group stage. We'll see them host said game on Mexican soil at the Azteca on Tuesday, June 30th, as a reward. The rival remains unknown, but there, Mexico will try to win it only its second ever knockout round match in World Cup history, and the first in 40 years. Importantly, it will do so with the support of an entire country that is unequivocally behind it. Suddenly, there's no room for doubts. Suddenly, Mexico as a country is experiencing a level of unity that previously seemed unfathomable. Suddenly, El Tri has made a nation believe. Suddenly, over 100 million Mexicans have the same dream in mind. ECC? That was, after a perfect group stage, Mexico has turned a country of doubters into believers, by Roberto Casillas. Next up and finally tonight, likely finally, Germany's defensive frailties leave a clear ceiling at the 2026 World Cup. Amanda Langell is the author. East Rutherford, New Jersey, Germany's defenders walked back to the touchline with their heads bowed as MetLife Stadium physically shook with roars from the pro-Ecuador crowd. Gonzalo Plata had just poked home the go-ahead goal in the 77th minute for an Ecuador side desperate for 3 points to keep its tournament hopes alive. Beverages rained down from the upper deck, screams tore through the air, and flags took flight as pure euphoria swept through the sea of yellow shirts packing the stands. It was a similar reaction at the 9-minute mark when Nielsen Angelo rifled home a stunning strike from distance to bring La Tricolor level after Die Mannschaft took the early lead through Leroy Sané. Germany, who had already punched its ticket to the round of 32 before the opening whistle sounded, had no response as the game progressed. The 2-1 defeat for Julian Nagelsmann's men had no bearing on their final standing in Group E. They were already solidified as the winners after defeating Côte d'Ivoire, last time out. Yet the match heightened a glaring problem eating away at the nation's chances of World Cup glory this summer. Schlotterbeck's injury leaves Germany floundering. There were already warning signs about Germany's backline before the World Cup even kicked off. Last summer, Die Mannschaft conceded 8 goals in the 2025 UEFA Nations League knockout stage just barely scraping by Italy before falling to Portugal and France. The team then kept 4 clean sheets in its World Cup qualifying campaign just a few months later, but those came against Luxembourg twice, Northern Ireland, and Slovakia. Once the calendar flipped to 2026 and Germany started playing tougher competition, Nagelsmann's backline once again looked vulnerable. The 4-time World Cup winners conceded 3 goals against Switzerland alone and then failed to keep a clean sheet against Ghana and the U.S. men's national team. The only team they blanked in the build-up to this summer's tournament was Finland. The trend continued at the World Cup, where Curaçao and Côte d'Ivoire, there's that word again, both took advantage of Germany's leaky backline. Giggle.
And that was when the defense was at its strongest, with Nico Schlotterbeck leading the way. Disaster soon struck when the 26-year-old, who is by far Nagelsmann's best defender, suffered a medical or medial ankle ligament injury that ended his tournament early. Suddenly, an already inconsistent backline got even weaker, and Ecuador showed just how much in New Jersey. Germany bends and eventually breaks. Ecuador came into Friday's match without a goal to its name at the 2026 World Cup, though Cote d'Ivoire and Curaçao held Ener Valencia and Co. company or in company quiet in their opening two matches. Yet Germany couldn't even keep La Tricolor off the score sheet for 10 minutes. There was a lackadaisical approach from Di Mannschaft after Sané's early goal, and Angelo immediately made them pay. Germany did well to bounce back and limit the damage in the first half, but it folded again in the second half, adding another stain to an underwhelming defensive resume. Conceding two goals, MetLife Stadium might not have cost Nagelsmann's men anything on the day, but the knockout stage is on the horizon. Any team will feel like it has a chance against Germany's side that has kept one clean sheet in its last seven matches. And this is wildly long, so we're going to have to end it there. That's all the time we have for Eye on Sports this week. Thank you for listening. I'm Charlie Gibbs for the Virginia Voice. 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I'll catch you next week. 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

Welcome to this week's reading of Harper's Magazine. I'm Virginia Voice volunteer Doug LeBlanc, and today I'll be reading articles from the latest issue of Harper's Magazine and harpers.org. Today's first article is Republican Machines: Can the GOP Save the Humanities? By Ann Mainov. Ann Mainov is a writer and lawyer in New York. 15 summers ago, as Obama's first term was waning, I was newly 18 and driving up I-75 through a thunderstorm to join my brother as an undergraduate at the University of Florida. What was I to do at school? Both girls I met at freshman orientation were pre-dental. Pennants everywhere advertised UF's primacy in engineering. The energy then was directed toward that or the life sciences. So in my first semester, I spent 15 hours a week in a neurology lab, sorting fruit flies under a microscope, freezing them in liquid nitrogen, and pureeing their sliced off heads. The only thing that made me want to get out of bed in the morning was a class on the Russian short story that was taught by a nervous Russian woman. I remember only a few things about that class, but among them is Venedikt Yerofeyev's observation that much of Soviet literature collapsed remarkably quickly with the disappearance of censorship, the work of not just those who wrote in support of socialism, but of those who had opposed it too. Once they were no longer censored, they ceased to have a subject, a raison d'etre. In my second year, I took a poetry workshop with a professor sometimes called the most hated man in American poetry, who one day asked me what I wanted to do when I grew up. I wasn't sure what to say. I maybe wanted to be like him, to live something like the life of the mind. But was that even an option? The way things were going at UF did not augur well. Many humanities courses were a kind of way station for students to fulfill their general education requirements, one of which was to produce 24,000 words by graduation by whatever means necessary. On the first day of Introduction to African American Studies, when we all took turns explaining why we had signed up for the course, one voice boomed out, "I'm doing it for the words." The professor nodded, and we continued. The atmosphere was not much better in my upper-level seminars. UF had no distribution requirements in English at all, of period, genre, or geography, and you could get by on a diet of whatever you wanted. The hot new subject areas were comic book studies, science fiction, and children's literature. One afternoon, that same poetry professor was explaining the majesty of Paradise Lost when a redhead with a tattoo of an avocado proudly told him, "I am never going to read Milton, and I do not care." I suppose our professor had been degraded by the system, too. He once told us that people were wrong to say poetry classes were useless because learning concision would be helpful for writing emails, and in our adult lives, we would have to write a lot of emails. I took seminars on Zola and Mallarmé with only three or four other students, and when the French program's sole medievalist, by far its most prominent faculty member, retired and died within the same week, the university did not replace him. A few years later, UF English lost its medievalist, too. I remember in those days, often sitting on a low brick wall on the edge of campus with a history professor of mine, a large, somber man from Germany, who one afternoon taught me the expression, "Dummer gets immer." No matter how stupid things are, they will always get stupider. The professors were bitter and angry. Angry at a university, a state, and a country where their fields of study were regarded as obsolete, useful only for padding the schedules of STEM students or as a backstop for STEM burnouts. While I was enrolled, the Florida Board of Governors, which oversees all of the state's public universities, introduced performance-based funding for them,
with job placement as the key metric. The education task force that the then governor, Rick Scott, set up to help run schools more like businesses recommended differential education, whereby humanities students would subsidize students in more strategic fields. A version of this proposal was signed into law in 2021. During the 2015 presidential primary, Marco Rubio, our most famous Gator and at the time a Florida senator, told a presidential debate audience, "Welders make more money than philosophers. We need more welders and less philosophers." This denigration of the humanities is partly a function of the right's long-held suspicion of college campuses as politically hostile territory. In 2021, J.D. Vance, quoting Nixon, declared that professors are the enemy. Trump campaigned against the Marxist maniacs and lunatics running colleges. Just after taking office, he announced a free speech initiative that would cut research grants and federal student loans for schools engaged in censorship activities, as well as the creation of a task force that investigated dozens of universities for alleged acts of anti-Semitism. Along with those threats, he has issued demands that university foster greater viewpoint diversity when recruiting students and faculty. As he warned at a 2024 campaign rally, MAGA wants to vanquish the radicals and take back our campuses for all of the normal students. Maybe it will. In the years since Trump was first elected, the GOP has shifted its battle tactics. Rather than just letting humanities departments die off, red state legislatures have flooded public universities with something like a Works Progress Administration for academics. These new programs, dubbed civic centers, are designed to reclaim and save the humanities from their capture by the left, reinstate ideological diversity in higher education, and restore Great Books programming. To my surprise, I learned that the most important of these centers, the Hamilton School for Classical and Civic Education, was stationed at my humble alma mater. Many of the founding fathers believe that our Democrat... Oh. Many of the founding fathers believed that our democratic republic's prosperity would depend on a system of rigorous public education. The duty of legislatures, wrote John Adams, was to secure the general diffusion of wisdom and knowledge among the people. George Washington's last will and testament included a proposal and bequest for establishing a national university. It was never realized. Benjamin Rush wrote that a national system of public education would bind Americans together and turn them into Republican machines ready to perform their parts properly in the great machine of the government of the state. The contemporary civic center movement, which claims to uphold this mantle, was born in Arizona in 2017 when Arizona State University set up the School of Civic and Economic Thought and Leadership at the behest of the state's Republican-controlled legislature. When the center attracted criticism in outlets like the New York Times, its founding director issued a statement defending its mission to reconnect liberal education and civic education. This is the thesis underlying the civic center movement, that there is a natural affinity between a liberal arts education, often combining materials like the Federalist Papers and lectures on John Locke and John Stuart Mill, and an ability to bridge differences and participate with informed enthusiasm in the American political process. Arizona State's center quickly caught the attention of the National Association of Scholars, one of the country's leading conservative education think tanks, which, through its offshoot, Civics Alliance, has since drafted legislation for the establishment of civic centers in a number of states. The NAS has many targets: diversity, equity, and inclusion programs,
great inflation, and the Chinese Communist Party's supposed encroachment on American campuses among them. It rails against theory and ideology-driven electives and advocates for a return to older survey sequences, particularly Western Civ courses, largely eliminated in the post-1968 period. Its argument is that humanities departments have become overly specialized, politicized, and disconnected from the goal of imparting a common body of historical knowledge. In the early aughts, the NAS promoted the creation of conservative interdepartmental initiatives, such as the James Madison program at Princeton. But today, as David Randall, the executive director of Civics Alliance, told me, civic centers have one key advantage over old models. They can autonomously hire their own faculty without the approval or sponsorship of existing departments and, in many cases, grant tenure. In Randall's view, this is necessary to prevent sabotage of the civic centers by existing faculty who would never, the logic goes, agree to hires with conservative-coded interests. These programs are meant to address the general radicalization of the university, he told me, which has included an abandonment of civic mission and has proceeded to an extent that internal reform no longer seems practicable. There are now more than 50 civic centers around the country, and more than half were founded in the past 5 years, mostly via legislation passed in around a dozen red states. In Florida, which has long been ground zero for GOP experiments in education reform, there are four, three of which were consecrated by Florida Senate Bill 266 in 2023. That same year, Governor Ron DeSantis initiated a conservative takeover of the historically progressive New College of Florida, whose new president summarily began implementing a classical curriculum. Alongside the first three centers came a sweep of stridently right-wing curricular interventions, including major restrictions on courses receiving general education designation at public universities. Humanities classes must include selection from the Western canon, and, more controversially, no gen ed course may teach identity politics, distort significant historical events, or deny Israel's right to exist. Of the nation's civic centers, the Hamilton School, which receives $10 million a year in funding,

identity politics, distort significant historical events, or deny Israel's right to exist. Of the nation's civic centers, the Hamilton School, which receives $10 million a year in funding, has the largest staff, with 50 or so faculty members, and offers the widest range of degrees. The school does not report to a provost, but directly to the university's president, and has therefore been able to hire quickly. Just 2 years after it started offering degree programs, it has poached tenured professors from Ivy League faculties and recruited graduates from the most esteemed PhD programs. When I visited the school in March, it had made 7 job offers for the fall. By the time I sat down to write this piece a week later, it had made 13. UF's history department, by comparison, hired for 2 tenure-track positions last year, and for the coming academic year has hired for only 1. While the rise of the academy, While the rest of the academy is shrinking, the Hamilton School is growing at such a clip that its leadership circulates Hamilton numbers on a weekly basis. Since its founding, it has established 4 programs of study: philosophy, politics, economics, and law, or PPEL, with, as of this writing, 159 majors, 65 minors. Great Books and Ideas, 13 majors, 7 minors, and beginning in the fall, American Government, History, Literature, and Law, as well as War, Statecraft, and Strategy. It has 2 master's and PhD programs, and this past spring it was able to persuade 1,342 students to sign up for its courses, largely those that fulfill UF's general education requirement of 1 course on grand challenges and essential questions, such as Hamilton's The American Idea or What is the Common Good? The school's 5-year plan is to reach 7,000 enrolled students. For those invested in the humanities, those should be inspiring figures. And yet, the rise of the centers, and of Hamilton in particular, has drawn mostly ire from the rest of the academy. In a report published by the American Association of University Professors, the nation's leading faculty, which described what we are witnessing in Florida as an intellectual reign of terror, UF faculty said of Hamilton that no one knows where this came from, and no one asked for it, and complained that the hiring of center staff had been at best opaque and at worst ideologically biased. Jeffrey Adler, a professor in UF's history department, told me that the Hamilton Center is an echo of the 50s and a kind of John Birch Society vision of the world that is absolutely alien to scholars who embrace other cultural traditions. At a faculty meeting in 2023, UF law professors expressed the fear that Hamilton faculty were agents of the state and that the Hamilton Center had been set up as a shadow college intended to replace many of UF's College of Liberal Arts and Sciences functions without faculty input. In 2024, some graduate students complained that they were not being told by CLAS faculty not to engage with Hamilton professors. And Ben Sass, then the UF president and a former Republican senator from Nebraska, stepped in to stop what he described as threats to the academic freedom of UF students. The chairs and graduate coordinators of history, English, and anthropology were placed under investigation, threatened with termination, and forced by the dean of CLAS to sign, in the words of then history chair John Sinsbach, oaths of fealty to the Hamilton School.
I was even told that various CLAS professors had, through the post-tenure review process that Florida established in recent

recent years, been fired for opposing the creation of the Hamilton School. The consensus among critics seemed to be that Hamilton was there to siphon resources from the existing humanities departments that conservatives, on account of UF's policies on academic freedom and departmental independence, had been unable to control. Its budget was already almost twice the size of the English departments, which has more than twice as many majors. Were civic centers nothing more than Trojan horses designed to ravage humanities departments across the nation? It struck me that, as an undergraduate at UF, I might have preferred to take Hamilton's great books of the medieval world over the English department's Survey of American Literature, whose syllabus from this past spring included Avatar, The Last Airbender, Sailor Moon, and a series of unfortunate events, The Bad Beginning. It also struck me as sufficiently unusual for a member of the GOP to go on national news, as Sass had, to say that the answer is not to hate on the liberal arts. The answer is to recover the liberal arts. I decided I would go back to Gainesville and investigate for myself. In its promotional material, the Hamilton School says it agrees to be an Oxford-style college, and some $55 million has been disbursed to remodel the UF Infirmary, a neo-Gothic landmark, into the center's new home. As it awaits relocation, the school, its administration, its professors, and its classrooms has been corralled into the dismal, dizzying, and mostly windowless computer science building, which is outfitted with multiple AI and virtual reality labs. Hung on the stark white walls are tiny, elaborately framed photographs of Oxford. It was in this labyrinthine building that I met Charles Kennedy, a slight man who is Hamilton's fourth director in 4 years, and its first without an academic background. Against the charge of right-wing capture, he was ready to defend both the school, handing me a brochure that stated things like, "We teach students how to think, not what to think," and the strange fact of his own appointment. His career highlights include 4 terms in Congress, during which he helped impeach President Clinton and coined the term partial birth abortion, and 17 years on the Florida Supreme Court, from which he stepped down only at the end of last year. Further enmeshing him in state politics is his marriage to a Republican member of the Florida House, herself chair of the state's Education and Employment Committee. Was he a GOP plant? "I have been an exile from politics for a long time," he insisted in his southern accent. He had left Congress to take the bench in 2002, after all, and Florida has a nonpartisan judiciary. This is a place for scholarship, not partisanship. And what would be the bent of that scholarship? It would not be focused, he said, on looking at things through the lens of gender, race, ideology, colonialism, as it was in English departments, for example, which he had heard didn't even teach American literature anymore. He did mention, however, that the classes taken by his daughter, who recently graduated with a BA in English from the University of South Florida, were not really like that. Kennedy was more confident talking about topics closer to his area of expertise. He might teach courses in the school's new major, which he said was called American History, Literature, Politics, and Law, I think. Virtually no one I met could remember its full name, and after its acronym AGHLL, called it AGL. "What we have is a precious inheritance that needs to be preserved," he explained. "Our institutions are durable, but they're not unbreakable. We need to be capable of 2 things, he said, quoting Alexander Hamilton's Federalist Paper No. 1, reflection and choice. Whereas its critics focus principally on the partisan objectives of the politicians and donors buttressing the Civic Center movement, those inside it more often
invoke a return to the kind of classical Oxbridge model of education promised by the school's promotional materials, though it bears mentioning that there appear to be no attempts to establish anything akin to a tutorial system, an independent college system, or any other characteristically Oxbridge feature. As Benjamin Story and Jenna Silber Story, former professors of political science and two of the movement's greatest advocates, argue, it was a mistake for colleges at the start of the 20th century to begin to emulate the German research university with its focus on developing knowledge within newly segmented disciplines. Instead, colleges should acquaint Americans with the past via classic liberal arts programs of study, preparing them to develop civic habits of mind, live rich lives, and ask perennial human questions. In his office full of dark wood, beneath his prominently placed Harvard diploma, Jeffrey Collins, Hamilton's Associate Director of Academic Affairs, likewise justified Hamilton as a restorative project rather than a reactionary one. The pressure on American higher education to diversify what it taught, he explained, had unfortunately coincided with the more general diminution of its resources. The result was that specialists in basic, fundamental Western literature and history had been crowded out. Collins, according to a political theorist I interviewed, is just about the best Locke scholar in the world, but had spent years exiled at a Canadian university and was thus an exemplar of such crowding out. Collins insisted that the Hamilton administration had not once asked a political question during any prospective faculty interview, and added that he'd pit the political diversity of the Hamilton School against almost any department. If the school's curriculum was small-c conservative, well, that's transparent. When I asked him why the Great Books and Ideas major taught only Great Books of the West, which the English department had complained about in a curriculum review letter, he laughed off the complaint. Academics have never been adverse to the division of labor, he said. For their part, the students I met did not, by and large, talk like firebrands. They mostly spoke innocently about their desire to understand different points of view and take an interdisciplinary approach to their studies. At Hamilton, the students told me they learned critical thinking and read a lot of primary sources, such as Marx, and formed their own opinions. It appeared to be a point of pride for many of them, in fact, that they had been assigned Marx. They even had debates sometimes, pro-DEI and anti-DEI, pro-Marx and anti-Marx. But for all their talk of critical thinking, they seemed oddly incurious about the political origins of the program. On the sunny porch of Pascal's Coffee, I chatted with Nathan, a senior in Hamilton's elite Society of Fellows program. Nathan, who wore paisley board shorts, slides, and crystal studs, had some spicy stuff for a journalist, he said. He'd noticed that Hamilton had somehow gotten a conservative reputation, but he actually didn't know why. Was it because they studied Western ideals in America? Because they talked so much about the First Amendment? Leaning back in his chair, he finally acknowledged, "It's funded by DeSantis, I guess." Sasha, a self-described leftist from Dallas who was majoring in PPEL, seemed, like Nathan, oddly confused about the origins of the school and admitted to feeling distrustful of the administration. Why had DeSantis, a non-academic who was very unpopular on campus, been chosen to speak at the opening ceremony? Why was the entire faculty, save for two, white? And while we're on the subject, why had another student in his Global Game of Thrones course, taught by Hamilton's Alexander Hamilton Professor of Strategy and Statecraft, Walter Russell Mead, who required that students read his weekly Wall Street Journal column,
started spewing complaints about Somali Americans and fraud when that hadn't been what they were talking about. But he was keen to stress that Hamilton was, overall, an awesome academic experience. Though only a freshman, he had a pretty big manuscript in the works analyzing the Gaza peace plan through the lens of Achille Mbembe's concept of necropolitics, which he said Hamilton faculty members had read and given him edits on. I met only one student who seemed to follow the script. Ella, originally from Westchester, New York, explained that she'd planned on going to Emory, but had been in Israel on October 7 when the whole world kind of blew up. I came back and I saw all these schools that, like, people really acclaimed, Columbia, Harvard, and they were like a total nightmare, cesspools not only of anti-Semitism, but of people who were supposed to be humanities professors, degrading the fields that they were supposed to be premier in. It was unclear why any of that meant she couldn't have gone to Emory, but she had received a Rosenthal Levy scholarship to attend UF, one of the 15 awarded this past year to students studying Jewish civilization. Hamilton offers around 24 scholarships, which cover tuition for a not insignificant portion of the school's majors. It was true that the school's programming did not, as its critics feared, consist solely of right-wing thought. The session of political thought of the French Revolution that I attended was covering the proto-communist revolutionary Gracchus Babeuf, who had argued for and attempted to actually achieve a total redistribution of private property. Babeuf was betrayed by an informant, put on trial in 1797, and eventually acquitted of conspiracy, but he was executed for committing his ideas about inequality to print. With prodding from the professor, the students gradually identified similarities to other concepts from the syllabus. Sivet's notion of active and passive citizens, Rousseau's social contract. One student said Babeuf's ideas reminded him of Thomas Paine's agrarian justice, which the professor gently pointed out was, in fact, a direct criticism of Babeuf. Another student in my line of sight spent the class mostly filling out internship applications. Afterward, the extensively credentialed professor asked me whether he had told the students what to think of Babeuf. He had not. After a few days in Gainesville, Hamilton started to remind me less of a John Birch Society meeting than of a middling AP U.S. history class. The early fears that Hamilton was an existential threat to the university seemed, so far at least, unfounded. When I spoke to Mira Sithiram, the computer science professor who heads UF's faculty union, about the rumors I'd heard of professors getting fired for criticizing the Hamilton School, she was confused. Not a single CLAS or humanities professor at UF had ever been fired on post-tenure review. As far as Sithiram knew, no professor had ever been investigated for violating SB 266, and the union had extensively trained them not to self-censor and to come to the union with any concerns. I asked numerous history and English professors about the rumors, and while they all said they were afraid that others were being censored, they hadn't changed a thing about their own teaching. Even those whose interests involved topics like the LGBT memoir, race, or policing. Early last year, various Florida professors, with the help of the ACLU, filed Austin versus Lamb, a federal lawsuit to block enforcement of SB 266 on the grounds that it had censored their teaching and research. But when I asked one of the plaintiffs for examples of faculty being forced to alter what they taught, she was hard-pressed to come up with any that hadn't already been resolved. A professor who was reported for allegedly teaching critical race theory was investigated and cleared.
another colleague who assigned the book Why Internet Porn Matters was flagged, defended the choice, and was permitted to continue teaching it. A course titled Perspectives on the Short Story became Introduction to the Short Story because the word perspectives was flagged, but its syllabus never changed. As for the Oaths of Fealty episode I'd heard about, while Sensbach and other professors were investigated as a result of the graduate student complaints, nothing ever came of it. In fact, Sensbach said when we met in his office, a Hamilton faculty member had been on the search committee for his replacement when he retired, and it had all gone very well. It was a great search, and the Hamilton faculty was tremendously helpful. Hamilton had hired powerhouses, after all. It had been reported early on that the center would drain resources from competing departments, but the budgets of the English, history, and political science departments have not yet been cut, nor has their total student enrollment, which still dwarfs Hamilton's, diminished. Hamilton, at the rate it was growing, might soon overtake those programs. The imbalance remained in faculty hiring. When Sensbach started at UF in 1998, the history department boasted 47 full-time professors. That number has since fallen by a quarter. So far, this seems to be the most concrete effect of Hamilton's presence on campus, to convey a vague threat of censorship and to taunt professors in other departments with the fact that, as their ranks were being allowed to dwindle, a state-sanctioned humanities and social sciences program was being built with higher salaries, better facilities, and high-profile private donations, such as $5.5 million from the Citadel founder Ken Griffin, who recently relocated his hedge fund's headquarters from Chicago to Miami. Hamilton faculty were being paid some 30% more than those in history and English, the professors in those departments told me again and again. As far as I could tell, the only real battle over academic freedom that Hamilton was implicated in was taking place on the turf of general education requirements. When I was on campus, the state announced that it was changing the classification of Introduction to Sociology from a general education course to an optional elective because professors refused to use a textbook that excluded the banned concepts of race, gender, and class. It was a maneuver that opponents of SB 266 feared was a way of channeling students, and with them, funding, away from departments that were struggling, like sociology, and into more politically manipulable hubs of the university, such as the Hamilton School. On the one hand, the move was deeply unsavory. On the other, per the ruling of the Northern District of Florida's Obama-appointed judge, who dismissed nearly the entirety of the professor's suit against SB 266, it does not appear to be the case that having one's course count toward a general education requirement is a legally protected First Amendment right. The judge had concluded that their allegations of censorship were either speculative or self-imposed fears, amounting to little more than a set of policy disagreements with the state of Florida. Given the dearth of spicy material I'd thus far been able to unearth, I was grateful when, while lost in one of Hamilton's serpentine corridors, I ran into a professor who seemed eager to let me in on a fracas between the administration and the faculty, and who, for fear of professional reprisal, spoke on condition of anonymity. In his office, he admitted that his time at Hamilton had been honestly super rocky, as the school had gone through four directors in as many years, and as its previous director, Robert Ingram, had had a special gift for pissing off senior faculty. This professor's main sense seemed to be that when he'd arrived last fall, a committee led by Ingram
had prepared a syllabus for the many sections of the general education class, Civil Discourse and the American Political Order, treating it as some holy writ, which was totally out of step with how universities work, and an affront to senior faculty and their expertise. Nobody who knows anything would actually teach that syllabus, he said. They liked being tyrants. They liked bossing people around. What was the problem with the syllabus, I asked, expecting him to say it was too blindly patriotic. I can't assign 50 pages of Hobbes and 50 pages of Locke and 50 pages of three other random dudes from the same time period on the same day, he explained, to first-year students who might be, like, pre-dental. He was exaggerating. That fall, the civil discourse professors did indeed teach from the same basic syllabus, but the most reading assigned to a student in any week was around 127 pages, and the average was around 75. By the spring semester, the assignments became even more lax. The average was roughly 40. Was this the pedagogical infrastructure meant to turn America's intellectually neglected youth into Republican machines? A larger problem was coming into view. The conservative education reform movement is a fragmented one, and only some of its aims line up with those of MAGA and the larger GOP, making sure CCP spies do not infiltrate American college campuses, for example, and promoting viewpoint diversity, whereby conservative or Zionist students feel more welcome in classrooms. Other objectives are more politically ambiguous. In opposition to studies programs can be motivated by a hostility toward DEI, or it can be motivated by a sincere belief that knowledge of canonical works is a necessary part of being a capable intellectual. To be the next Foucault, after all, you shouldn't read Foucault. You should read Latin and Greek, as he did. But one of the movement's goals, and the most important one, in my view, is promoting a culture of exacting standards that would lead to a meritocratic intellectual class, a restoration of pedagogies involving memorization of knowledge, exams based on that knowledge, and the difficult grading thereof. It is this last item that, despite grade inflation being one of the subjects of Trump's educational compact, appears to have almost no real purchase within the political bloc legislating and bankrolling the civic center movement. The antecedents idealized by people like the Stories, the Colonial College, the struggling early Republic College, and the early 20th century college enrolled tiny portions of the population and were structured around the learning of Greek and Latin, as well as daily recitations of memorized information. No civic center is trying to restore such pedagogies. The adoption of the German model, moreover, though it quickly unleashed nostalgia for the old ways, was done not as a rejection of the humanities, but because German universities were more rigorous than their American counterparts. The country's first great books program, introduced at Columbia in 1920, was itself partially a response to a simple but important contention regarding slipping standards. Matriculating students were simply not well-read. The right mostly dates the decline of the humanities to the post-1968 period, which saw the rise of women's and ethnic studies programs. The story is more complicated. The 3 million students who, hastened by the GI Bill, enrolled in higher education between 1955 and 1965 were greater in number than those in the previous three centuries combined. During the space race, public spending on universities boomed, and with the birth of Pell Grants and federal student loans, student bodies grew and diversified, a step toward the founders' ideal of a broadly literate and civically capable electorate.
To accommodate their ranks and fearing a demographic cliff, colleges increasingly came to focus on retention. Austerity in the 80s further denatured the relationships between schools and students, with shortfalls in public spending on capital projects. New dorms, athletic facilities mostly assumed by students in the form of higher tuition. Remaining federal funding went mostly to scientific research, the results of which universities could now patent for additional revenue. If fee-paying students were becoming increasingly integral to the financial solvency of universities, what were administrators to do but treat them as customers to flatter and court rather than as minds to mold? If STEM was a way to secure federal dollars, what could faculties do but emphasize these programs over their humanities counterparts? And if a college degree was increasingly becoming a requirement of middle-class ascension and stability, as well as profoundly burdensome economic transaction, what were students to do but increasingly regard their education not as a project of civic or intellectual self-actualization, but as a means to a certain economic end? Many professors I interviewed complained that, even within the space of their careers, the expectations placed on college students had rapidly declined, with a vaguely Deweyan progressive argo of meeting students where they are, often cited to justify that decline. There were complaints about being explicitly told by administrators to lower coursework expectations to increase enrollment. Rampant grade inflation, the explosion of students claiming they needed extra time on tests, and administrators interfering to raise grades. The UF course catalog now has an icon of an orange next to some class listings that certifies your cost of course materials at less than $20 per credit. An orange zero certifies that you will not have to buy a single book. Professors are discouraged from assigning books, supposedly in order to lower students' financial burden, even as the school has raised various other fees. Because of Florida's generous state scholarship program, UF students pay relatively low tuition, but professors at other universities told me that parents footing a $60,000 bill, especially as an increasing number of students are first generation, demand a high payoff, namely good grades and a useful degree. Even at top colleges, I heard, students no longer seemed to understand why they're supposed to learn this stuff. Oliver Traldy, a philosopher who works at the University of Toledo's Civic Center, didn't think woke was even the problem anymore. It was the lack of reading. If you asked me 10 years ago, I would say all these college students are reading too much Foucault and too much Judith Butler or whatever. But these days, they're watching 15-second TikTok videos about how Charlie Kirk isn't really dead. They can't even read Foucault and Judith Butler. Far from resisting this slippage of standards, Hamilton seemed to be hastening it. It was not just that this Center for Classical Education did not require students to have any level of proficiency in a classical language, the acquisition of which was the main substance of the founder's education, or even a foreign one. It was that the claims about curricular gaps that the Hamilton School used to justify its existence appeared to have almost no basis in reality. I had been told, for example, that it was urgent that a place like Hamilton exist because UF did not teach the history of the American Revolution. But it didn't take much perusal to confirm that the history department did have a course on the subject this spring, just as it does virtually every semester. I was also told that the field of American political thought was being neglected, but the political science department syllabus for American political thought seemed to include all that the Hamiltonians could possibly want. Beginning with the Puritans,
going through 28 of the Federalist Papers, and ending with Milton Friedman and Reagan. Crucially, the Hamilton courses that were meant to restore the ideals of liberal education required, in most cases, less reading and writing than their counterparts in the rest of the university. The introductory course for PPEL required students to read, on average, just 27 pages a week. By comparison, the equivalent class in political science, Introduction to Political Theory, required students last spring to read around four times that amount, including most of Leviathan, The Prince, Locke's Two Treatises of Government, Rousseau's The Social Contract, and 14 of the Federalist Papers. Were faculty members already so resigned to the intellectual limitations of the young adults committed to their charge? Why was the only writing assignment in an upper division PPEL seminar either an opinion piece, 750 words, or a longer essay, 1,500 to 2,000 words? Why did a syllabus for capitalism and its critics propose a Keynes versus Hayek rap video for its final project? Why did great books of the modern world assign almost no actual books, only excerpts? Why did one of the Hamilton professors, a wizened trophy fish lured from Princeton's history department, who talked to me in lofty terms about how his role was to draw a brilliance out of students that they often did not know was there, tell me, when queried about ChatGPT, that he did not really mind if students used it? Hadn't they cheated with the encyclopedia in his day? Questions of just how much reading and writing students actually do, which had hardly come up during my time in Gainesville, are uncomfortable, but they concern the essence of education. Of course, no school wants to be the first mover on the matter of rigor or grade inflation, especially not when they're banking on the hope, as I kept hearing, that students vote with their feet and will flock to civic centers. Smiling, Hamilton's director of academic and student success explained to me that rigor doesn't necessarily mean stress and pressure or making students cram 1,000 bits into their brains. And several Hamilton professors said that they didn't want to punish students for taking their classes. Most of those students were, after all, like Thomas, the bushy-haired freshman I met outside of Chick-fil-A, a graduate of a 5,000-person high school in Orlando, who told me he wanted to go to law school, but feared he wouldn't have the necessary grades and connections upon graduation. He was going to major in AGHLL, but might also add PPEL, he said, because his mother was not too convinced by the AGHLL thing. He wasn't good at STEM, and he'd heard that PPEL was very good for getting a job. It was all about the job, even for Sasha, the leftist, who, when I asked him why someone interested in critical theory was enrolled at the Hamilton School, excitedly told me that its graduates typically have good ROI. I mean, students who graduate from top universities and PPEL can often make, like, 100K, you know, in a few years, or even sometimes right out of the gate. Did the conservative education movement amount to anything more than what the rest of American higher education had become, a capital improvement project? Since its hijacking 3 years ago, New College, the focal point of the Florida GOP's pedagogical interventions, has failed to establish a classical core curriculum of any kind, save a six-week course on the Odyssey that requires no essay writing. It has instead mostly accomplished a variety of construction projects, repainting halls and wings, making a beach volleyball court, and planning an utterly satanic transformation of the IMPAE dormitories that will make the modernist masterpiece look like a bus terminal.
Meanwhile, people at Hamilton mostly wanted to talk about the $55 million infirmary renovation. Perhaps the slump exercise in pedagogical reform could be accounted for if you consider that the whole purpose for the civic centers, the right-wing allegation that college campuses were censorious and hostile spaces, enemy territory in the culture wars, was quietly going away. With the arrival of this decision in Students for Fair Admissions versus Harvard in the summer of 2023, affirmative action had been ruled illegal, and much of the energy fueling the GOP fight against higher education had vanished. Shortly before my trip, Trump had issued an executive order forcing colleges and universities receiving federal funds to submit data on race and admissions. As of this writing, a federal judge has blocked the order. The job of general counsels of universities was to keep them out of trouble, and they knew eyes were on them. The University of Pennsylvania had placed restrictions on student gatherings. Yale was committing to political neutrality. Columbia, whose accreditation had been threatened by Trump, had redesigned its Middle Eastern Studies department to focus more on Israel. Even Harvard, I heard, had denied tenure to a gender studies professor. The right had won. With the law and temper of the time going their way, would Republicans continue to care about funding these many colleges? Ken Griffin may have given Hamilton $5 million, but he'd given Harvard $500 million. Once sufficient displays of submission had been extracted, would the bankrollers of the civic education movement redirect their largesse back toward places like that? What had I hoped to find in Florida? A sincere, dignified attempt to enact the pedagogical ambitions that, in this country, have generally become the province of the right, pushing humanities programs to be more than politically aware book clubs for people who are bad at math. The idea of a republic requires a belief in what Thomas Jefferson called an aristocracy of talent, something that leads the French, for example, to accept the early sorting of students into academic or vocational tracks, a national education authority that imposes a traditional and challenging reading list on all academic students, and a high fail rate even after that. In the USSR, 10th graders had to spend 28 hours studying War and Peace, and university entrants, regardless of discipline, had to pass an exam on Russian literature and language. To truly enact the ideals of the civic education movement, you would need more than a new college. You would need to reimagine the entirety of our education system and the society into which students graduate. You would need a whole new ideal of the person. As far as I could tell, however, little had changed in Gainesville. Hamilton students were, in their basic indifference, not unlike the typical Gators of my own undergraduate years, trying to cruise through the graduation requirements by whatever means necessary. And the hysteria over the centers seemed to be not as much about freedom or competing educational philosophies or politics at all as about an ever-shrinking pot of money. Money is zero sum, Sitharam, the head of the UF union, told me. We basically plead for hires, the chairman of the English department said, reminding me that they still needed to replace that medievalist. And yet, both sides were using the rights-based language of academic freedom as a cudgel to get their preferred models and subjects of education funded, casting their academic programs as a quasi-legalistic entitlement rather than mounting a humanistic defense of them. I'd borne witness to the effect of this scarcity at the other gilded end of American higher education, too. A year after my graduation from UF, I began a French PhD program at Yale, the sort of place I'd imagined would be a walled garden for the rigorous humanistic education I'd dreamed of during my undergraduate years in Gainesville, a place where I could build for myself something like a life of the mind. It was not quite what I'd expected. To be a successful literary academic,
I would have to choose my area of research via Craven market calculation, predicting which entry-level tenure track positions would be trendy and well-resourced in 5 to 7 years. There would, of course, be virtually no positions anyway, and no one could predict what the next most relevant and politically virtuous subfield would be. Everyone was desperate, professors, graduate students, ambitious and undergraduates, to be in service of some expedient theory of social unity that was little more than an instance of a mimetic popularity based on elusive ideas of student demand or social interest. Who can blame those faculty who have been able to find reprieve within and have a wish to secure the long-term existence of the Civic Center movement? The truth was that all of it was and is simply withering away. Even at Yale, the humanities were hemorrhaging undergraduates. I abandoned the program and went to get a degree in law. That ends our reading of Republican Machines, Can the GOP Save the Humanities? By Ann Manoff. That's all the time we have for Harper's Magazine this week. I'm Douglas LeBlanc for the Virginia Voice. Don't forget, you can listen to this program anytime on demand at virginiavoice.org.

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1: Hello and welcome to this week's reading from GQ. I'm Virginia Voice volunteer Luke Sartori. Starting in the culture section of GQ this week, article was published June 16th, 2026. America's most talented Nepo baby has two Michelin stars to prove it. When E.J. Legassi, son of Emeril, took over his father's famed restaurant, it seemed like the ultimate privilege. Two Michelin stars later, EJ, just 23, has shocked New Orleans, the food world, and all of Nepodom by being the unlikeliest of things, deliciously legit. By Brett Martin. It's the voice you notice first. What is it? The tone between a croon and a growl. With more resonance and authority than you expect from the boyish face in front of you. The accent? Well, it's like one of those optical illusions that flickers from one thing to another, depending on the light. Words roll around in there like pinballs, careering often in the course of one sentence, from Mississippi to Mayfair. The smooth edges of the Upper East Side to the boggy drawl of the Florida Panhandle, pinging off Stockholm and then tumbling into the crunch of imminent vowels that connect the mills and docklands of New Orleans to the mills and docklands of the Northeast. In short, a vocal map of points likely connected nowhere on earth other than in the person from whose mouths the remarkable sound is issuing. It's different, that's for sure, says his own mother after laughing for a long time. There are a lot of things that are different, even unique, about E.J. Legassi, who last fall, at the age of 22, became the youngest chef to claim two Michelin stars for their restaurant in the century-long history of the Guide's rating system. But to start with the obvious way in which he is not strictly unique, E.J. Legassi is more properly Emeril John Legassi III. The fourth. His father is Emeril John Legassi III, which is to say, Emeril. At one point, and perhaps still, the most famous chef in America, Emeril III was born in Fall River, Massachusetts, and came to New Orleans in 1982, to take over the kitchen at Commander's Palace from the legendary Paul Perdue. There he began the invention of boisterous, modernized Creole cuisine, a new New Orleans cooking, as he titled his first cookbook. In 1990, he struck out on his own, opening Emeril's in the rundown warehouse district. But it was on television that Emeril became a household name, all but single-handedly inventing the celebrity chef in the process. His catchphrases, bam, kick it up a notch, were ubiquitous. He hosted 5 days a week cooking and talk show Emeril Live and even starred, albeit briefly, in an NBC sitcom that bore his name. His influence was felt everywhere, from Anthony Bourdain to Guy Fieri, from hipster pork buns to the Jack Daniel's glazed steak at TGI Fridays. Meanwhile, Emeril's The Restaurant, which was always a more serious restaurant than its namesake's other projects might have led you to believe, aged into an institution. It was perhaps a bit of a time capsule of Legassi's heyday, serving such Baroque flavor bombs as tamarind-glazed double-cut pork chop with green mole atop caramelized sweet potatoes. But like a loud, slightly tacky uncle, it was always nice to know the restaurants were there. 4 years ago, E.J. Legassi returned home to New Orleans, where he had spent part of his childhood with the intention of completely reinventing Emeril's. He had spent the past several years in some of the most rarefied kitchens of New York and Europe, and that was his vision for his father's restaurant. Instead of boisterous, Emeril's would be refined. Instead of double-cut pork chops, it would offer modern luxury tasting menu at modern luxury prices. Instead of as many as 350 diners per night, it would serve fewer than a quarter of that number. The result would resemble the kind of restaurants that receive stars from Michelin, which was rumored to be expanding its guide for the first time to New Orleans. And instead of Emeril Lagasse III, the face of the new Emeril's would be Emeril Lagasse IV. He was 19 years old. Now that the transformed Emeril's has been included at number 30 on North America's 50 Best Restaurants, now that Rilat and Chateau has welcomed it into its fold and Michelin has handed down its stars, now that EJ has been named a finalist for a James Beard Award and the New York Times has proclaimed his restaurant utterly charming, bestowing 3 stars of its own, and now that the reservation book is perpetually packed solid with hundreds on the waiting list each night, now everybody likes to pretend all of this was perfectly normal idea all along. It was not a normal idea. In fact, it was completely cuckoo. Whatever else Old Emeril's was, it was full of conventioneers and locals alike. New Orleans, for all its culinary majesty, has never quite taken to modernity, much less fancy ideas from so-called more sophisticated cities. To hand the keys over to a teenager with outlandish notions seemed a bit risky. At worst, like indulging the hubristic vanity project of a Nepo baby. That his restaurant is instead, by any measure, a triumph is another testament to the deceptively odd young man at its center. There's a couple things about me that are funny, Lagasse tells me. We have just sat down for dinner at Akamaya, the modern Mexican seafood restaurant in the Bywater neighborhood, where Lagasse is a Sunday night regular. For one, he says, I'm an extremely OCD person. He points to his table setting, which he has quickly arranged into a perfect geometric grid. Next to it, he adjusts his phone to align perfectly with the fork. Another funny thing is that he has a photographic memory, particularly for food. When a dish of crab claws comes to the table, he peers at it closely. It has an interesting nape effect, he says, noting how the drawn butter in which the claws sit allow bits of dried shrimp, salad, and Oaxacan garlic chili paste to cling to each bite. My father told me not to talk this way at dinner with non-chefs, he says, seeming not in the least actually sheepish. He says it ruins regular people's meals. You could find yourself in a kind of logic loop where you try to see the very completeness of Lagasse's mature presentation as itself a kind of young man's anxious performance. But the truth is, it's hard to find much of anything kid-like about him. At dinner, when I begin to deliver my usual spiel about ignoring my digital recorder, he waves it away with a smile. They don't scare me, he says. The main thing that Lagasse wants to emphasize is that nothing has been accidental about the new Emeril's. From the menu to the server's uniforms to the color of the grout between the kitchen tiles. All the good restaurateurs are detail-obsessed. But Lagasse had been imagining the minute details of this particular restaurant since he was a young teenager. I would say that 80% of the time at home was spent talking about when he got back, when he got back, and what the future of Emeril's would look like. Riley McDonald, Lagasse's roommate in culinary school and current executive sous chef, later tells me, the other 20%, he says, was spent watching Chelsea football and coming up with menus. We're that kind of weird. Lagasse had a phone filled with ideas, notebooks, crammed with sketches. He showed me one of sweet bread dish with crawfish and morels that he had drawn in 2018. In a few weeks, it would go on to Emeril's spring menu in almost exactly the same form he'd come up with when he was only 15. Sitting at dinner, an unexpected question popped into my mind. Was EJ Lagasse an underdog? On one level, a ludicrous idea. Lagasse's advantages are manifold and obvious, starting with youth, money, talent, and good looks. He grew up among the greatest chefs in the world, was given access to training in kitchens that a less pedigreed chef could only dream of. He has stepped into an empire that includes 4 restaurants in New Orleans, plus 1 at Louis Armstrong International Airport, award-winning outposts in Las Vegas, deals with cruise lines and casinos, and 4 more restaurants opening in Vegas, New Orleans, and Baton Rouge this year. He is comfortable with wealth and power. In 2008, Martha Stewart Living, Omni Media, paid at least $50 million for Emeril Lagasse's non-restaurant assets, including TV rights, cookbooks, kitchen products, and spice blends. His girlfriend, the resort wear designer and influencer Mikaelin Guidry, is one of the twin daughters of Shane Guidry, a major player in Louisiana's energy industry, close confidant of Louisiana Governor Jeff Landry, and one of the state's biggest GOP donors. In a family Instagram post from Thanksgiving, Lagasse sits at a piano in the family's very white and beige living room, looking like a rakish young Harry Connick Jr. and playing a pitch-perfect rendition of Billy Joel's Vienna. Oh, right, he taught himself piano at age 10 by watching YouTube, and he has a beautiful voice. Nobody's weeping for E.J. Lagasse. And yet, just imagine him for a moment. On the morning of June 23rd, 2022, the day he took over the kitchen at Emeralds, he showed up at 4:45 a.m. too geeked to sleep. The rest of the staff began showing up at 8. They were a seasoned crew, some of whom had been in the restaurant or working their way up the ladder at Emerald Group for years. In one or two cases since before EJ was born. Now they were staring at this 19-year-old in a freshly pressed white chef's coat who was brought to turn their professional world upside down. Lagasse had brought 25 pairs of tweezers to hand out. How'd that go? I probably should have read the room a little bit. Add to them the regulars outraged at the loss of double-cut pork chop Emeralds. This is how Old Emeralds is actually referred to inside the company, double-cut pork chop Emeralds, as opposed to tasting menu Emeralds. Plus the wary regard of New Orleans' close-knit restaurant community and a food media happy to embrace a photogenic, smooth-talking young star, but equally happy to see him fall on his face. It's fair to say that aside from a few folks inside the Emerald Group, there may not have been all that many people out there rooting for EJ to succeed. I know what you're thinking. What kind of 23-year-old is into Billy Joel? One answer is the same kind that is into high-end tasting menus. That alone set him apart from a generation of cooks raised on more casual dreams. Lagasse and McDonald met on their first day at Johnson & Wales University in Providence, Rhode Island. When their teacher asked the new arrivals what chef movies they liked, most of the class named Chef, in which Jon Favreau flees the world of fine dining to open a food truck. Only Lagasse and McDonald chose 2015's Burnt, in which Bradley Cooper loses his mind chasing a third Michelin star. The entire concept of fine dining has been slippery for a long time now. Once it meant something very clear, French, formal, and ostentatiously rich, both of flavor and clientele. But those markers have long since become tropes to be played with rather than rules to obey. To dine out, these past 20 years, has been to witness an infinite variety of attempts to square the circle of high technique, price, and quality with an at least nominally more relaxed and democratic style. This is part of why you may find yourself surprised by the bill. Even our current oligarchical moments comes in a package that would have seemed unspeakably casual a generation ago. Nobody was doing caviar bumps at La Côte Basque. Indeed, DCPC Emeralds, with its open kitchen and welcoming flavors, was one of the early high-end but casual influences that got us here. Tasting menu Emeralds is, by contrast, baldy fancy. From the suits, ties, and occasionally gloves on the serving staff, to the Marie Antoinette-inspired Cristolfi Silver. The welcome glass of Krug champagne and the Exigny butter, slow-churned in Normandy, shaped into a tower, wheeled to your table and portioned with a warm spoon into curls, the saffron hue of duckling.

suits, ties, and occasionally gloves on the serving staff to the Marie Antoinette-inspired Cristolfi Silver. The welcome glass of Krug champagne and the Exigny butter, slow-churned in Normandy, shaped into a tower, wheeled to your table and portioned with a warm spoon into curls, the saffron hue of duckling. The current tasting menu consists of 7 official courses. Twice that if you include various canapes, intermezzos, and palate cleansers, it costs $295 before wine and various supplements, including $125 for the dubious privilege of replacing a rosy-fleshed, mahogany-lacquered triangle of Mississippi duck with a preparation of Wagyu beef. For $675, you can order the so-called prestige menu, which includes all choices and supplements. The restaurant sells about 6 of those a night. There are some whimsical elements on the tasting menu, most notably a trio of New Orleans-inspired canapes that include a miniature fried oyster po' boy. But E.J. Lagasse is not playing at postmodernism. His version of Emeralds is unabashedly a restaurant designed for wealthy grown-ups. If you call Emeralds on the telephone, if such a thing would even occur to you in 2026, one of 3 full-time reservationists will actually pick up on the other end and speak to you. The place is so unhip as to practically qualify as avant-garde. "He's been a 42-year-old soul for a long time," says Emeril Lagasse of his son. The elder Lagasse was sitting in the dining room of Emeril's one afternoon, watching the kitchen go through its mad sprint toward nightly service. At 66, he's taken on a kind of bearishly old-world gravitas. From the kitchen came the muffled sound of Ozzy Osbourne's Crazy Train. Even in the raucous early days of Emeril's, he said he didn't allow music in the kitchen. "But now it's a different world, a different generation. I don't see anybody back there with gray hair," he says. Every few months, Emeril will take on a shift in the kitchen, expediting and lending a hand at the canape station, where the least experienced cooks start out. One can only imagine the shaking tweezers. In this era of Mad King Gerardocracy, Emeril's willingness to relinquish command is at least as notable as EJ's youth. There are relatively few examples of famous chefs having famous chef offspring. Most notable is Troy Graf family, known in its fourth generation, of running the restaurant that bears its name near Rouen, France. Paul Bocuse's son Jerome is known primarily for his work at the family restaurants in Epcot. On the epic murals depicting the history of French gastronomy that adorn the courtyard La Auberge du Pont de Colonne outside Lyon, Jerome makes his appearance in the final panel, holding Mickey Mouse on a platter. In the U.S., Wolfgang Puck's son Byron Lazaroff Puck has taken on a prominent role in his father's company, but Wolfgang remains front and center. Fathers loom large in the deeply Freudian realm of the kitchen, but actual fathers and sons are rare. Leaving aside all the usual issues of obedience and rebellion, success and failure, emulation and rejection that swirl around children following in their parents' footsteps, the kitchen life is not one generally made more romantic by close proximity. "When he told us he wanted to be a chef, I was like, 'Are you crazy?' says his mother. 'Why in the world would you want to be a chef?'" At the time, EJ was 8. He was born in 2003, near the very height of his father's fame. In those days, Emeril bounced between New Orleans and New York. Every few weeks, he would finish in Emeril's kitchen on Saturday night, fly to New York early Sunday morning, shoot 21 episodes of the course of 3 days, and be back in the kitchen to begin service on Wednesday night. As much as possible, EJ was with him. A common sight, not only in the kitchen and studio, but at real estate negotiations, meetings with accountants, and wherever else his father went. Part of it was like, "Hey, I'm hanging out with Dad," he says. By 14, he convinced his school to allow him to intern for free at Le Bernardin, the 3-star seafood-focused Manhattan restaurant run by chef Eric Ripert. By 16, he was using a fake email address and a photocopy of his mother's driver's license to check himself out of school to hang around the kitchen at Emeril's Coastal, his father's restaurant in Miramar Beach, Florida.

When you were speaking to him, you felt like you were speaking to an adult, says Repair. It was interesting to have him around because he was actually very good at what we were asking him to do. It was not like he was counting the hours in the kitchen. He was absorbing like a sponge. Kitchen dad is exactly what EJ refers to Repair. By the time EJ left high school, graduating early to attend Johnson & Wales, his father's alma mater, it had become a given that he would someday become involved in running Emeralds. But his father told him that he shouldn't come home until he was ready to truly take over. So after culinary school, he was off to London, where he staged at Cor by Claire Smith, under the UK's first female three-star Michelin chef. From there, he went to Stockholm, to Bjorn Fronson's monastic neo-Nordic flagship Fronson. There was more to it than just staying out his father's shadow. I had been brought up my whole life hearing that my dad wasn't a real chef. That was the slap against him because he was a TV celebrity chef. So I knew that if I wanted to be a chef, I had to prove that us Lagassis were real cooks. It was a tough pitch that Lagassi was making in the months that followed that morning in the kitchen with his 25 sets of tweezers. He instituted new rules governing uniforms and facial hair in the kitchen. Only clean shaves or neatly kept beards were allowed going forward. Chefs were sent home for failing to wear, say, black socks. In a concession to the realities of the labor force, tattoos were permitted. I'm more wrecked by an ankle sock than a tattoo, he says. There was a new training, weekly seminars on the Michelin Guide, wine service, new ingredients. If you asked a question about, say, El Bulli, you might be assigned to make a presentation on El Bulli the next week. Lagassi even took aim at the most sacred, swaggering pirate crew kitchen tradition of them all. Cooks would no longer be able to swig water from quart-sized plastic deli containers kept by their stations. Lagassi replaced them with matching white water bottles that looked like they came from West Elm. In part, these changes were the product of a similar compulsion to arranging one's silverware in a grid. They were also necessary because after closing for a $1.7 million renovation in 2023, the open kitchen would be radically more visible behind a huge floor-to-ceiling window between it and the dining room. But Lagassi also believes in the old-fashioned ethos of the kitchen brigade as a well-oiled, almost military machine. Chefs wear a different uniform for prep, green apron and orange striped side towels, as opposed to white pressed aprons and white towels for service, even though the prep uniforms will never be seen. Most restaurants would envy Emeril's laundry budget alone. I think that how you do one thing is how you do everything, he says. It's less about the person and more about the building. Everything in here needs to be top-notch. If there was anything that could slow down the transition of Emeril's, it was Emeril himself, who, for all his trust in his son's instincts, worried about narrowing the customer's choices too much. The new regime began with three different tasting menus, plus a la carte options. After the renovation, the restaurant reopened with two menus, each with multiple course options. EJ made a deal with his father. After the first major national award to come their way, they would revisit the menu yet again. In July 2024, Rilat and Chateau accepted their application, and then in November of 2025 came Michelin stars. Sometime in January, Emeril came into the kitchen and looked around. It's really starting to feel like your restaurant, he told his son. There are two ways by which a dish makes it onto the menu. One is if it's a legacy Emeril's dish, or sometimes a classic New Orleans dish, that EJ and his team have figured out how to fine dine-ify it. The menu always includes a revelatory but utterly recognizable course of speckled trout a la monde, sluiced in drawn butter and topped with Marcona almonds. You can't make trout a la monde into a tartlet and convince somebody that it's trout a la monde, says chef de cuisine Emeril van Dijk. Similarly, a cup of oyster stew, perfumed with anise-flavored herb saint, comes straight out of Emeril's, except that now it sits on a soft, pudding-like layer of tapioca, which pays tribute to Thomas Keller's famous oysters and pearls. At the French Laundry, an envelope
a lush piece of warm foie gras inspired by a dish Lagasse once had at the pioneering tasting counter Brooklyn Fair. The other kind of dish that can make it on the menu can be more far-reaching and seasonal, as long as it relies on ingredients from South Louisiana. The underused Gulf fish cobia gets paired with a sea scallop from more northern waters. Their complementary sweetness accentuated by bitter radicchio, smoked chicken, and briny caviar. EJ is a real student of the game. He has mentors who have maintained 2 or 3 stars for 20 years, says Smith. He and his father are incredibly generous about sharing what they know. Since Michelin, Smith told me the restaurant's revenue was up 80%. As the 5:30 service approaches, the front of house staff gather in the dining room. They are, as has always been the case at Emeralds, a notably diverse group, particularly for fine dining. The general manager runs through the mistakes from last night, in addition to the cheese cart, the profiles of each of that night's guests, the doctor from Korea who will dine solo 2 nights in a row, a couple coming for the 6th time who drank some good juice last time, someone who is pregnant, no champagne, someone who's gluten-free will survive, a couple into real estate from Denver. You know anything about the real estate market in Denver right now? Okay. Meanwhile, on the other side of the glass, tension builds. Sauces are adjusted with a dash of crystal hot sauce and melted foie gras fat. The evening's first round of diners take their places at the window seats, nervous and excited. EJ Lagasse steps to the pass, grabs the first ticket, and then barks. 5 sweetbread, 2x2x2x1x4, cobia, 3 bound, insane table. We, say all the chefs in unison, though they can't believe they could possibly mean we. And now you know what the voice is for. By Brett Martin. And that's all the time for today, folks. I'm Virginia Voice volunteer Luke Sartori, reading from GQ. Remember, this program can also be found on demand at www.virginiavoice.org.

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1: Welcome to this week's Sci-Fi Shorts. I'm Virginia Voice volunteer Harv Gary, and today's program will begin where we left off last week, with the second half of the story, How I Found Harry's All-Night Hamburgers by Lawrence Watt Evans, published in Asimov Science Fiction in 2019. To recap, this story is a prequel to Lawrence Watt Evans' 1988 Hugo Award-winning best short story, Why I Left Harry's All-Night Hamburgers. The story takes place in a roadside diner in a small West Virginia town, which also secretly serves as an interdimensional hub where travelers from parallel universes stop to eat. We left off last week in that same diner. A private detective is trying to find the source for a device that makes you feel really good when you hold it. It's so good he can't think of anything else. How I Found Harry's All-Night Hamburgers by Lawrence Watt Evans, Part 2. Bergen had told me he'd bought jewelry from Harry. He hadn't mentioned it was in the same plastic bag, or I'd have wanted to look at it. Is she a regular? He looked at me like I was wearing pink eyeshadow. She tried to pass a counterfeit bill. What do you think? I never saw her before or since that one time. And you didn't get her name?
2: Nope.
1: I pulled out my pocket notebook. What did she look like? For just an instant, I thought I saw a sort of trapped, deer-in-the-headlights expression flicker across his face. But then he shrugged. I don't remember the details. I mean, it's been at least a month. It's kind of short, I guess. Hair a funny color, probably a bad dye job, or maybe a wig. Beyond that, I couldn't tell you. Fat? Thin? White? Black? Asian? She wasn't real fat or real dark. Seriously, I didn't notice. So she didn't make much of an impression, even with this whole mess with a bad bill and trading you a bunch of knickknacks? I get a lot of weirdos at night, after anyone with a brain is home in bed, and I've taken barter before when customers didn't have money, so no, she didn't make a big impression. Sorry I can't help you, buddy. I'd have liked that finder's fee. He took another bite of Danish. I needed a moment to process that. He'd taken barter before? Often enough that it wasn't a big deal? And I remembered that he had brought Bergen all those fake coins and other odd stuff. I'd assumed he was running a second-hand shop, not a burger joint until I got here, but once I'd gotten inside, I hadn't seen a sign of anything but a diner. I had been too obsessed with the gadget to give that the attention it deserved. Clearly, he accepted a lot of bartered items. What kind of a place was he running out here in the middle of nowhere? I decided to try another angle. So you thought it was a paperweight, and you never saw her again. Did you ever see another paperweight like that one? People come here to eat, not to show off their stuff. I looked down at the pictures and felt my hand trembling, desperate to hold the thing again. For the first time, a thought struck me. One I should have come up with much sooner. Well, why'd you take the stuff to Pittsburgh anyway? Isn't Charleston a lot closer? I like Pittsburgh. I get better prices there. So you sell stuff there a lot? He shrugged and sipped coffee. Is it all weird stuff you get in payment for meals? How often does that happen? He sighed. Look, you got what I can tell you. How I run my business isn't any of your business. He turned away and finished his Danish in another oversized bite. I didn't know what to say. He didn't owe me anything, and he probably really didn't know anything more about the customer that gave him the gadget. And if I hassled him too much, he would have every right to throw me out. But I needed to know more. I needed to know how I could get one of those things for myself. I could head back to Pittsburgh and tell Bergen it was a dead end and go on with my life. But I wanted one of those gadgets. My fingers itched for one. They were twitching at the very thought, trying to close around a non-existent one as I sat there next to Harry. I tried to think of what my next step should be, and Harry drank his coffee, and I beckoned the redhead over for a refill. This whole business of Harry getting weird stuff in trade for his food, that didn't make any sense. I remembered what Bergen had said about coins from places that didn't exist. Was Harry's joint somehow getting customers from those imaginary places? Well, that sounded ridiculous, but that gadget, something like that didn't exist anywhere in the world I knew. What was going on out here in West Virginia Hills? I had been there all afternoon, but I didn't want to leave yet. I was sure there was more to learn. I stayed where I was. Harry finished his coffee, then went back behind the counter, around the corner, where I couldn't see him. The lunchtime counterman had been right. There really was a dinnertime rush. Oh, it wasn't huge, but it was enough to fill most of the booths and all the other stools at the counter at the peak, from maybe 6:30 to 7. But then it began to thin out again. I got myself fried chicken and a piece of pecan pie for my supper and kept drinking coffee. The chicken was a bit greasy, but it tasted okay, and the pie was good. Most of the post-dinner clientele seemed to be guys in hunting jackets. Around 11 p.m., the truckers started to predominate, and the redhead, who I'd heard other people call Sherry, told me that was because the fast food places out by the interstate had mostly closed for the night, so the more knowledgeable truckers pulled off the highway and came to Harry's. Harry started working the counter alongside Sherry around 11:30, and not long after that, she and Bill left, leaving Harry to manage by himself. And business slowed down after midnight. Even most of the long-haul truckers were off the road by then, or at least they weren't stopping at Harry's. Around 12:30, Harry came over to me and asked, "You sure you don't want to head home, buddy?" "I'm good," I said. "Look, you've been here a long time. How long are you planning to stay?" "Until I get another lead on where I can find more of those things." "Buddy, give it up. I got one of them once. It could be years before another one turns up, if it ever does. I'm staying just a little longer, just in case." Harry frowned. "Seriously, do you have anywhere else to go?"
2: "Sure. I have a nice apartment back in Pittsburgh."
1: "That's a 3-hour drive. Shouldn't you get moving?" I shook my head. "I'll head back tomorrow, or Friday." Harry sighed. "I don't want to give you a hard time, buddy. For one thing, you seem to be doing that to yourself, so I won't pile on." He handed me a napkin from the dispenser. I looked at it, puzzled, then up at Harry, who pointed at the smear of blood on the counter. My hand was bleeding where I'd been rubbing it. I hadn't noticed. While I scrubbed at the blood, Harry continued, "But I'll tell you right now, if you bother any of my customers, I'm throwing you out. And if you give me any argument, I'm calling the sheriff, and I guarantee Sheriff Williams would not appreciate being woken up at this hour. I won't bother anyone." Harry did not look as if he believed me, but he left me alone. Half an hour after that, I was beginning to fade. I'd had a long day, even if I'd spent most of it sitting at a counter drinking coffee. I didn't want to bother getting a room, but settling into the back seat of my Toyota for a couple of hours was definitely starting to appeal to me. But then, she came in. I hadn't heard a car or a motorcycle, but I assumed I'd just missed it, as groggy as I was. She was tall, probably 6 feet, with a shiny black helmet tucked under her arm and her dark blue hair halfway to her waist, wearing a black leather cat suit with a bright red logo I'd never seen before on the back. There were 3 red lines on one cheek, but I couldn't tell if they were makeup or scars or tattoo or war paint. She looked around warily. I was the only customer in the place, so I tried to look harmless. I had no idea who she was, but it was pretty obvious to me that she didn't belong in a place like Sutton. She marched up to the counter. Harry had emerged from the kitchen at the sound of the little bell on the door and was waiting for her. "You speak Angle?" she said. "I speak English," Harry replied. She nodded. "I have no local currency," she said. She held out a hand and dropped a few coins on the counter. They made an odd sound, not quite the normal jingle. "Will you credit these?" Harry swept them up and studied them. "Gold?" he asked. She nodded again. Yeah, I'll take these. He handed two of them back. This should cover pretty much anything we have here. And if you think you're going to want some local currency, I could give you a good deal on the others. I will think toward it, she said as she took a seat. What food do you offer? He handed her a menu. This was apparently where some of those strange coins Bergen had talked about came from. I started to get up, but Harry saw it and hurried over. Don't bother her, he whispered. I wasn't. Seriously, buddy, leave her alone. I was just, he put a finger to his lips, then turned back to her to await her order. She pointed to something on the menu. Harry looked at it and nodded. Club sandwich, he said, coming up. You want something to drink with that? She looked confused. I'll bring coffee, Harry said. He fetched her a cup and poured, then put the carafe back and headed for the kitchen. When he was out of sight, I moved to the stool beside her, the photos in my hand. I noticed a strange smell, a bit like licorice, but I ignored it. Excuse me, I said, have you ever seen anything like this? I spread the pictures on the counter. She glanced at the pictures. No, she said. Then she looked at my face. You are a world jumper? I'm a detective, I said, trying to find more of these. I know them not. She sipped her coffee and grimaced. It wasn't bad coffee. I can only assume she wasn't a coffee drinker. Disappointed, I gathered up the photos and returned to my own seat. Unless she was a superb actor, she was not the source of Mr. Bergen's gadget. Harry had said the woman who traded it to him was short, which this blue-haired goddess definitely wasn't. But neither of them was exactly a normal diner's typical customer, and there were those gold coins. Apparently, Harry did get weirdos, plural, as late-night customers. But who were they? Where did they come from? Where did those coins come from, and the gadget? Harry brought her sandwich, and she ate, and I beckoned Harry over. Could I see that coin she paid with? I asked. Why? I'm just curious. He had it in the pocket of his apron. He fished it out and laid it on the counter. I leaned down for a good look. It had a stylized picture of an owl and letters around the edge that seemed normal enough but didn't say anything intelligible. It was all abbreviations, something like Imp, Ack, Nov, Ord, Eel, Sol. Why'd you take it? I asked. Because it's gold, he said. I'm guessing it's at least 12 carat, and I estimate that melted down it'll be worth about 60, 70 bucks. That'll cover her sandwich and a decent share of the drive to Charleston or Pittsburgh. I looked up at him. You do this a lot? He put the coin back in his pocket. Enough to know, he said. I was going to say something else when the bell jingled again. I turned. The three things that came in then shimmered. They were more or less human in size and shape, but I couldn't see their features, and they didn't really look solid. One wore blue, one solid green, and the third maroon, but I couldn't tell through the distortion whether those were jumpsuits or something else. I stared. Harry didn't. He just held out a menu. These three didn't seem to speak any English. They looked at the menu, conferred among themselves, and then the one in the maroon tapped a picture on the menu three times. Harry nodded, but then held out his hand and tapped his palm. I couldn't see what they offered at first, but Harry waved it away. On the second try, they apparently came up with something more to his liking, and he nodded and headed for the grill. I stared for a moment and realized my mouth was hanging open, but then I closed it and turned away, looking at them, made my head hurt. What was going on here? Who were these people and where did they come from? What had Harry just agreed to accept in payment and how did he know what it was? I didn't know. I began to wonder whether I might be hallucinating. I did know I wasn't going to sleep anytime soon. I sat at the counter watching and waiting. The blue-haired woman did not speak to the ghostly trio. She ate her sandwich, drank her coffee, then left. Harry brought the threesome, three cheeseburgers and three Cokes, and accepted something I couldn't make out from them in exchange. They, too, ate and drank and left. They spoke among themselves in a variety of hooting sounds. I did not approach them. My tolerance for weirdness was not that high. For a few minutes after they left, the place was empty except for me and Harry. But then the bell rang again. I never heard car engines or trucks or motorbikes. Sometimes there was a whine or a thump or a whoosh, but nothing that sounded like an ordinary vehicle. There were lights, but not like ordinary headlights. Some of the late-night people looked pretty normal, some did not. Harry remained utterly unfazed by them all. He accepted normal currency when they had it, coins of gold or silver or platinum if it were offered, and assorted jewelry and other trinkets. A few times a sale took extended dickering, and Harry might wind up with a gadget or a tool or an article of clothing. And sometimes they couldn't reach a deal. When that happened, Harry would give the would-be customer a glass of water and a stale hamburger bun and maybe some onions and lettuce out of pity. I didn't see all that the first night, of course. I stayed. The weird one stopped coming in an hour or so before dawn. Once the sun came up and Harry went to bed, I went and slept in my car. And whenever I could, whenever Harry wasn't looking and the customer spoke English, I would pull out my photos and ask about the device. I was getting desperate, I admit it. My palm was raw from rubbing. I went down to the Rite Aid and got myself some bandages, and I would wear through about two layers of gauze every night. Whenever I wasn't actually talking to anyone, I would sit and remember how beautiful it had felt to hold that thing. Sometimes when I was talking, I would find myself staring wistfully at the pictures and rubbing at my bandage. The sheriff came by a couple of times. He rousted me out of my car once, but I showed him my PI license and explained I was on a stakeout, and he let me go. He had a long conversation with Harry that night, though, and afterward, Harry told me that if I made any trouble at all or bothered any customers, I'd have to go, and the sheriff had been warned. I tried to be meek and say, "Yes, sir," at every opportunity. Most of the customers I spoke to had no more idea what the thing in the photos was than I did. But on the third night, a woman with a shaven head and a sort of holographic badge on her chest took one look and said, "Oh, that's a neural resonator." Relief flooded through me like nothing I had ever felt before. I had a name for it. I hadn't hallucinated its entire existence. "It is?" I said. "Sure." "What's a neural resonator?" "That is, it's a mood enhancer. It uses touch and microstimulants to make you feel better when you hold it." "Do you know where I can get one?" She snorted. "Not around here, certainly." "Where then? How do I get there?" "No, I mean not in this timeline." It wasn't clear what she meant by timeline, but I ignored that. "How does it work? Could you help me make one?" "Me? Not an inkling. That's not my lawn. I'm a test pilot, not a biotech." That should have been interesting, that test pilot business, but I was focused on my target. "What do I need to do to get one?" She sighed. "You're bottled, aren't you? Someone let you hold one unsupervised? One that had already formed for someone else?" I had thought she spoke the same English I did, but I was beginning to wonder. "What do you mean?" "I mean, you held one that had already patterned itself for someone else, and now you're addicted." "Patterned?" "Sure. Everyone's chemobiology is different, so a new resonator attunes itself to the first person to handle it. After that, it can be dangerous for anyone else to hold it, or it might not work at all. It all trails." That explained a lot, even if I wasn't completely certain what she meant by trails. "Is there a treatment for this addiction?" "Oh, sure. You just need your own fresh resonator. That'll repaint your neurons and put you on top of the branch, if it isn't too late." "So I really need to find one." She glanced at the bloody, torn bandage wrapped around my hand. "I don't know, playmate. You may be past the fence." "But I have to try. Where can I go? What can I do?" She looked me in the eye, and for the first time in 3 days, I realized I probably looked like hell. I hadn't bathed or changed my clothes since I'd left Pittsburgh or even combed my hair. I'd bought a toothbrush at the Rite Aid, so my hygiene wasn't a complete disaster, but it was pretty bad. I'd eaten nothing but Harry's greasy cooking for 3 days, which probably hadn't done my health or my breath any favors. Harry was generous with the onions. "Do you have any idea where I came from?" she asked. "Or any of the other people who come in here late at night?"
2: "No."
1: I had noticed they were extremely strange and varied, but I had been too focused on finding the gadget, the neural resonator, to really give it much thought. It finally began to register that I should have thought about it. I would have if I hadn't been rubbing my hand and dreaming about how it felt to hold that thing. "I'm from another universe," she said. "So are neural resonators. Your world doesn't have anything like that. Not yet, anyway." "What?" I must have looked like a complete imbecile. My mouth hung open and I just stared at her. Just then, Harry delivered her burger and fries. He glared at me. "Is this guy bothering you?" "No, it's smooth," she said. She nibbled one of the fries, took a swig of her soda, and waited until Harry left before she started talking to me again. But when Harry was out of sight, she gave me a crash course in parallel world theory. I'd heard some of it before, of course. Wasn't a big sci-fi fan, but some ideas drift out into the mainstream. This was the first time, though, that I had heard it discussed as a real thing, not just a fictional device, and she went into a lot more detail than I'd ever heard before, talking about the practical difficulties of navigating among infinite universes and how the shape of what she called the polyspace complicated it. One of those complications was that there were just 12 spots on Earth where travel between the worlds was easy, at least by the method her vehicle used, though apparently other methods were possible. Most of the 12 were in the middle of one ocean or another. One was in Antarctica, one was in the Gobi Desert, one was in Central Africa, and one was just outside Harry's all-night hamburgers or its otherworldly equivalent. I had occasional problems with the way she used English. It was basically the same language, but some words and phrases had shifted meaning. Still, I could follow it well enough. By the time she finished explaining, her burger was gone, her soda was on its second refill, and her last few fries were cold. 4 short guys in black robes had come in and taken a booth in the corner where they were arguing intensely about whether their faith permitted them to eat fried chicken. A sort of flying drone thing had come in the front door at one point, but Harry had chased it back out with a broom. "So," she concluded, "you can see why I can't bring you a neural resonator." "No, I don't," I exclaimed loudly enough that one of the 4 in the corner looked up at me startled, and I could hear Harry moving around in the kitchen. "Because we can't steer," she said. "We've unraveled a few things about polyspace, but not enough to find any specific universe. I told you that. None of us can ever go home except maybe by fluke. We can't find that one particular timeline. If I went traveling and found a bag of neural resonators and tried to bring it back for you, I wouldn't be able to find you. At the extreme best, I might find someone like you who's bottled the same way you are, but the odds are myriad to a minimum. It won't be you." "But what if I came with you?" I said. "Then when you found those resonators, I could use one." She frowned. "There are at least 3 preventions," she said. "On top, it would be immoral to remove you from your own world without a possibility of restoring you. I wouldn't be able to find your world any more than I can find my own. I'd have to strand you in some other timeline. Next down the stack, my orders forbid it. My caller's worried about spies or wreckers or disease vectors and stuck it to my nose that I was not to fetch anyone along. That one isn't so significant anymore since I'll probably never see any of them again. But then we get to the bottom, the one that really bakes the clay. I operate a one-person vehicle. There's no room for a companion."
2: I couldn't argue with that.
1: We talked a little more, but not about anything that mattered. Then she settled up with Harry, using little strips of something silvery that Harry apparently recognized, and left. I went to the front window and pulled aside the curtain, and I couldn't see how she fit in that thing. It looked like a half-melted coffin. There certainly wasn't room for a passenger. It made a sound like a shotgun when it vanished. I hadn't gotten the gadget I came for, but I knew a lot more about it now. I started approaching Harry's customers a little more boldly after that. A couple of others recognized the neural resonator from the pictures, but nobody had one with him. Most had no idea what it was. It took 5 more days to convince someone to give me a lift. I think my appearance, particularly my damaged hand, frightened a lot of people off. Finally, though, I got a ride. He was an ordinary guy, and his vehicle looked like a boxy little van with black paint and golden tires. He said his name was Devane. I was trembling with excitement when I climbed into his machine, and he cranked up the engine, and it whined like nothing I had ever heard before I found Harry's. We didn't seem to go anywhere except across the parking lot on that first little hop. But in this version of Sutton, my Toyota was gone and Harry didn't recognize me. "I thought I'd start small," the driver said. I asked 6 people. No resonators. The next jump was longer, and we came out atop a glacier with nothing anywhere in sight but ice and intensely blue sky. We obviously weren't going to find any resonators up here, so I waited impatiently in the van while Devane took pictures and made measurements. After that came an ocean, where I discovered that the van was amphibious. The next stop was an empty forest. Then we saw a radioactive wasteland, a sweltering jungle, another glacier, and then a diner. But the sign wasn't in any alphabet I had ever seen before, and the woman running it had scars on her cheeks and spoke something that sounded Slavic. At each stop, Devane read the instruments in his vehicle and took careful notes. And where it looked safe, he got out and took photos and readings. I helped where I could. We talked a lot, but I don't think I was a very good company. I was obsessed with neural resonators. We managed to stay in human civilizations for a while after that. Devane had done some calibrating on his vehicles. He still couldn't really aim, but he could largely control the probabilistic distance we traveled. I was with him for maybe a month, subjective time, and by then we were fed up with each other, and I hitched a ride with a woman whose name kept changing according to a pattern I never really understood. She tried to treat my hand, but couldn't really do much. The closest to a resonator we found was a tracking device used in a fascist state. It injected some sort of opiate into the user's wrist. Except, it didn't work on me. I was too far gone in my addiction. After her came Jotty and Cor, who wanted to adopt me, and then Big Stan, and by then my hand was gone, leaving just a stump. But that wasn't enough to stop me. It's been 3 years now, I think. For most of the last 6 months, I've been back in universes where Harry's exists, even if the United States doesn't. One of them had the technology to make me this robot hand. You'd hardly know it's not real, would you? And it doesn't itch, and I can't rub it hard enough to damage it. The fact that I can rub it at all means I still have my other hand. So I'm back. I've found Harry's all-night hamburgers again, and someone here told me that you may have licked the navigation problem. Is it true? You think you have? Oh, thank God, old lady, you have no idea what this means to me. I'll do anything if you can give me a lift. What? No, I don't want to go home. Not yet, anyway. But please, help me find the resonator. And that story was titled How I Found Harry's All-Night Hamburgers by Lawrence Watt Evans. Published in Asimov Science Fiction in 2019, and it was the prequel to Lawrence Watt Evans' 1987 Hugo Award-winning story, Why I Left Harry's All-Night Hamburgers. It was also published in Asimov Science Fiction magazine. Our second story comes from Reactor Magazine. It was published in March of 2020 and is titled A Guide for Working Breeds by Veena Jinmin Prasad. This was also featured in the latest anthology of Made to Order, Robots and Revolutions, which is available from Solaris. In this story, two robots exchange a series of messages about dogs, computer vision, labor rights, dogs, cooking, dogs, the concept of cuteness, dogs, and dogs. A guide for working breeds. Default name, K.G1-09030. Hey, I'm new here. Thanks for being my mentor. Although I guess it's randomly assigned and compulsory. Anyway, do you know how to make my vision dog-free? Name, Constant Killer, C.K2-00452. 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Is the coating malfunctioning? Default name. Oh no, I meant like literally dog-free. There's a lot of dogs here somehow, but they don't seem to be real ones. The humans I've asked say that the things I'm seeing as dogs are actually non-dogs. At least I think I was asking humans. They might have been dogs. Anyway, I tried searching city filled with dogs, help. But I just got some tips on traveling to dog-friendly places. Did you know that we're the fifth most canine-hostile city in the region? Name, Constant Killer. Just send me the feed from your optics. Default name. Okay, hold on, where's that function? Oh, think I got it. Live share from default name, optics feed. Constant Killer. Your optical input is being poisoned by adversarial feedback. The misclassification will stop if you reset your classifier library. Default name. Oh, hey, it worked. Although I kind of miss the dogs now. Wonder if there's a way to get them back. Constant Killer. Please don't try. Default. Anyway, thanks lots for the help. By the way, how do you change the name thing? Like yours says Constant Killer up there. Everyone at the factory has been calling me Default all week. Constant Killer. It's in the display name string. Change the part in quote marks to what you want them to be. Test, test, test. Oh, yeah, there we go. Guess I'll change it again when I think of something. How'd you come up with yours, though? It sounds pretty cool. Constant Killer. I'm part of the CK series. Most embody AIs choose name based off their series designation. Test, test, test. Oh, cool. It's like a reverse acronym. So you pick the words from a dictionary file or something? Constant Killer. Something like that. I have to go now. Work calls. Constant Killer signed out. Constant Killer. Unread notifications. Killstreak admin. Congrats. You're the Ariaboro area's top killer. A bonus target, Shay Davis, has just been assigned to you. Send us a vid of your kill for extra points, and don't forget to... iLabs Mentorship Program. Dear CK2-00452, we regret to inform you that your exemption request has been unsuccessful. Mentorship enrollment is compulsory after chassis buyback and is part of the new initiative to... Kashi ko mari mishita koshuma jinsana. Hey again, just wanted to ask, do you know how to be mean to humans? Constant Killer. What? Why? And what happened to your name? Kashi ko mari mishita koshuma jinsana. So, I signed up to work at a cafe, you know, the maid dog raccoon one near the 31st and Sang. But turns out they don't have any dogs after what happened a few weeks ago, so it's just raccoons. It's way less intense than the clothing factory, but the uniform for humanoids is weird. Like when I move my locomotive actuators, the frilly, stripy actuator coverings keep discharging static and messing with my GPU. At least I don't have to pick lint out of my chassis, so that's an improvement. Anyway, the boss says, if I'm mean to human customers, we might be able to get more customers. Constant Killer. That makes no sense. Why would that be the case? Kashi ko mari mishita koshuma jinsana. Yeah, I don't know either. I mean, the raccoons are mean to everyone, but that doesn't seem to help with the customers. And I'm the only maid working here since all the human ones quit. I picked this gig because the dogs look cute in the vids, but guess that was a bust. So yeah, Do you know anything about being mean to human customers? I know about human bosses being mean to me, but I don't think that's the same. Ha ha. Constant killer. As I'm legally required to be your mentor, I suppose I could give some specific advice targeted to your situation. Kashi ko mari meshita koshuma jinsana. Wow. Personally tailored advice from my mentor, huh? That sounds great. Go for it. Constant killer. The tabletops in your establishment look like they're made of dense cellulplastic, so you'll be able to nail a customer's extended hand down without the tabletop cracking in half. With a tweak to the nozzle settings of your autodock unit and a lit flame, it'd make an effective flamethrower for multi-kill combos. The kitchenette should be the most easily weaponized part of the cafe, but it's probably best to confirm. Before I go any further with tactics, do you have a detailed floor plan? Kashi ko mari meshita koshuma jinsana. Thanks for putting that much thought into it. That seems kind of intense, though. Like, last week, a raccoon bit someone super hard, and my boss was really mad because he had to pay for the Autodoc's anesthetic foam refill. He's already pissed with my omelet-making skills, and, well, with me in general. Kind of don't want to check if I can set customers on fire? Do you know maybe anything milder than that? Like mean things to say or something? Constant killer. I talk to other beings very infrequently. My contact with humans is usually from a distance. Kashi ko mari meshita koshuma jinsana. Oh, wow. Honestly, after working here all day, that makes me kind of jealous. Thanks for the help, anyway. It's nice to have someone to talk to about this. Hey, you should stop by sometime. It could be a little meetup, me and my robot senpai. Constant killer. Sorry, I probably won't be available. Kashi ko mari meshita koshuma jinsana. Well, if you're ever free, you can drop by. 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Don't order the omelet, though. I suck at it. Constant killer. I'll keep that in mind. Your A to Z express order number 1341128 confirmation. 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Kleekai Greyhound, K.G1-09030. Hey, mentor figure, guess what? Constant killer. You have a new display name. Kleekai Greyhound. Yeah, I'm not going to let my job contract define every part of me, especially when the job sucks this hard, since I don't want to be defined by sucking. Can't wait for this one to be over. Got a little countdown to my last day on my charging casket and everything. I'll miss old Chunkster the possum, though. He was a good 3 a.m. buddy. Ate my omelets even before I got the flipper thingy. Thanks for that, by the way. Constant killer. What do you mean? Kleekai Greyhound. The gift, duh. Constant killer. It could have been anyone. For instance, one of your friends. Kleekai Greyhound. Ah, the joke's on you. I don't have any. Well, there's old Chunkster, but I don't think he knows about online commerce. Constant killer. Really? I thought you would have made some at the garment factory. Kleekai Greyhound. Yeah, well, they didn't like us socializing too much, so mostly everyone just sat there working until we needed to recharge. No infranet or nothing. which I have come to find out is actually illegal in factories that employ robots, thanks to this add-on that mysteriously appeared in my library. Maybe it's from some sort of really helpful virus, a virus that just sends me things relevant to my life problems.
2: Constant Killer. Maybe. Cleek-Eyed Greyhound.
1: 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I like the dachshunds around the border.
2: Constant Killer.
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1: Oh, they've got like this dachshund print near the edge. It's like dachshunds sniffing each other's butts.
2: Constant Killer.
1: No, the other part.
2: Cleek-Eyed Greyhound.
1: Oh, right. I figured out how to be mean to customers. Okay, I searched, why are cafe maids supposed to be mean to customers' help? And read all the results, even the weird ads. So it turns out that you have to be mean, but only in a strangely specific way that appeal to humans and don't threaten the status quo. Took some figuring out, but now customers actually tip me. And the boss is less mad at me because he gets to claim all my tips, which I have found out is also illegal. But I'm just going to wait for the contract to be up so he doesn't find a way to make things worse. I don't like being mean to customers that much, though.
2: Constant Killer. I can see how you would be bad at it.
1: Cleek-Eyed Greyhound. Ah, thanks for the compliment, I think. I can't wait to leave, but who knows if the next contract will be any better since I seem to have the worst luck with picking them even when I did research. Like, this one sounded like it had good dogs, but oh well. Anyway, if you come over before this contract's up, I'll totally make you an omelet.
2: Constant Killer. My current chassis isn't built for food consumption. Cleek-Eyed Greyhound.
1: Yeah, mine neither. I guess they reserve those ones for whoever passes the food prep tests or whatever their other job needs you to smell and taste and stuff. Wine sniffer? Do they even let robots do that?
2: Constant Killer. Probably not.
1: Cleek-Eyed Greyhound. Oh, right. While we're on the subject, just curious, but how'd you do on the milestone test? My results were all over the place. They probably just approved me for general work, since they didn't really know what else to do with an AI that sucked that bad.
2: Constant Killer. My milestone test results indicated I was a detail-oriented and suitable for individual work. Well, unsuited for group work, but same difference. Cleek-Eyed Greyhound.
1: Oh, cool. Are the contracts better if you get that result?
2: Constant Killer.
1: No. Being the sole robot in a human workplace is, well, there's a reason I went freelance after buyback.
2: Cleek-Eyed Greyhound.
1: But yeah, lately I've been wondering a lot, like, if I suck less at tests, maybe my life would be better and I wouldn't have to threaten to stomp humans for tips I don't even see. But now I guess no matter what result I got, things would be bad anyway? Kind of makes me wonder why I got uploaded. Sorry, that was kind of a downer. Anyway, I started this conversation to say thanks for the mysterious gifts, which of course didn't come from you. So I guess I'll just say bye before it gets super depressing.
2: Constant Killer, I've got a question for you before you go.
3: Cleek-Eyed Greyhound.
1: Sure, I guess. What is it?
2: Constant Killer. Are these really the cutest dogs ever? I'm not a dog enthusiast, so I was wondering if they actually were.
3: Asterisk. Vid share from c.k2-00452. Quote, say aw now at the cutest dog ever. Best and cutest dogs in the world. No CG, no clones, all natural dogs. -vidtube.
2: Cleek-Eyed Greyhound.
1: Oh, wow, okay. That's like not even the cutest compilation I've seen this week. Why did they put Betty's swimming video in instead of the puggy party one?

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No CG, no clones, all natural dogs. -VidTube. Cleek-eyed Greyhound. Oh, wow, okay. That's like not even the cutest compilation I've seen this week. Why did they put Betty's swimming video in instead of the Puggy Party one? Wow, they didn't even include Masha trying to deliver the donuts in her little uniform. This compilation is garbage. Let me find some actually good dog vids for you so you don't think this is all there is. Hope you're free because this is going to take a while. Constant Killer. That's fine. I've got time. Constant Killer. Unread notifications number 3. VidTube subscription update. Cleek-eyed Greyhound has added 28 new vids to the playlist Dogs. VidTube subscription update. Cleek-eyed Greyhound has added 13 new vids to the playlist Dogs. A to Z Express recommendations. Dear C.K2-00452, thank you for your recent purchase of Dogs, Dogs, and Even More Dogs. Fine-grained differentiation of dog breeds through deep learning. Parentheses, iLabs add-on. Parentheses. You might also be interested in Constant Killer. How's work going this week? Bikai Greyhound. Same old, same old. Nothing really new job-wise. I've decided that before I blow this joint, I'm going to figure out how to make lattes with the fancy foam and cream brulee and souffle omelets and everything. Like proper cafe stuff. Been watching vids about actually decent cafes and learning a lot. Well, I mean, I've learned a lot from this job, but it's mainly like what not to do ever. And I guess how to deal with people who get raccoon wounds, but that's mainly up to the auto doc. You? Constant Killer. I haven't had many assignments lately. I guess it's an end of the month lull. I've been watching the compilation vids you sent in the meantime. The fifth one, with all the short dogs, is oddly charming. Cleek-eyed Greyhound. Oh, which one was your fave from that? Constant Killer. The zero-G corgis in bow ties, I think. Cleek-eyed Greyhound. Oh, yeah. Their fancy little padding paws. Nice choice. That's one of my favorites, too. Constant Killer. You seem to have a lot of favorites. Cleek-eyed Greyhound. Well, they're all good dogs, even the naughty ones. Constant Killer. That does make a strange kind of sense. Oh, by the way, since work's going slowly lately, maybe I could drop by your cafe sometime next week. I mean, if you're free. Cleek-eyed Greyhound. Ah, yes, come over. I'll make you my best omelet. I guess neither of us can eat it, so it'll sit there looking great. If you come by late, you can meet old Chonkster, too, and not meet my boss. So it's a win-win there. Constant Killer. Late night it is. See you next week. Constant Killer. Unread notifications 2041. Killstreak events admin. Kill or be killed. That's right. We're capping off this month with Deathmatch Day. Winner takes all in our furious, frantic battle royale. We've released the location data of our Ouroboros top 10 players and Killstreak, Gao Yingzi. You're going to be my 301st confirmed kill. Hope you're prepared to be wiped straight off the map. Smiley face. Killstreak, Millennia Emmanuel. Hate to do this, but I could really use the money. See you when I see you. Killstreak, Shane Davis. I'll fucking kill you dead, you fuck. Constant Killer. Are you there? Cleek-eyed Greyhound. Oh, hey, what's up? You coming by? Constant Killer. Perhaps not tonight. Are you familiar with Killstreak? Cleek-eyed Greyhound. Not that much. Looked into it a little. But it's not like I'd even been approved for that sort of gig. Heard the pay is pretty swank, though. Constant Killer. Yeah. Well, did you know it's the Deathmatch Day event, where it's open season on the top 10 players for 24 hours straight? Cleek-eyed Greyhound. Okay, I think I know where this is going, especially since you keep changing the subject to dog vids whenever I ask what exactly you're freelancing as and seem to have a rather broad knowledge base when it comes to the subject of weaponizing everyday objects
Also, you're displaying

name literally has the word killer in it. But I don't want to make any narrow-minded assumptions at this point. Like, maybe you just want to tell me all about the latest Killstreak fandom drama or something. And maybe you are not Constantine Killmaster, currently number 4 on the Killstreak leaderboard, or currently number percent %nan-calculation-error% on the leaderboard, I guess. Constant Killer. That is me, yes. And we don't have a lot of time. I mean, technically, we have time in the sense that our processor cycles are faster than the human clock, so we have a leisurely chat via intranet while my chassis futilely tries to escape its certain doom. But I suppose that also raises the issue of subjectivity and what qualifies as a lot of time when you discard human-centric views. Ugh, I swear your rambling is contagious. Anyway, I suppose I meant to say we don't have a lot of real time. My hardware is likely to be unsalvageable after this, and my last full backup was from before we met. Hopefully, you can get reassigned to a better mentor when this is over. And sorry, I never did get to have that omelet. Cleek Eye Greyhound. Okay, hold on. I'm just trying to figure this bit out first. Is that leaderboard thing like another alias, or do I need to call you Constantine Killmaster now? Constant Killer. Absolutely do not call me that. Oh, looks like I'm out of ammo and knives, and you might want to stay away from Ready Avenue for a while. Cleek Eye Greyhound. Hey, Ready Avenue, that's pretty near here, isn't it? Constant Killer. No, it isn't. Cleek Eye Greyhound. Yes, it totally is. Once you get to the dead-end-looking place, just cut through the fence with the creepy clown mural hollow and you're there. Old Chunkster takes that shortcut to get here all the time. You know, come to think of it, I have no idea what size chassis you're in now. Are you, like, possum-sized? Constant Killer. No. Bleak Eye Greyhound. Oh, well, then just smash through. Don't think anyone will mind, really. Except maybe my boss, but he sucks, so screw him. Constant Killer. What's the cafe's insurance situation? Cleek Eye Greyhound. Oh, don't worry about that. We have, like, everything. Think the boss is preparing for insurance fraud, maybe. Constant Killer. Well, I suppose this will save him some trouble. Just checking. Your knives are still in the kitchenette area? Cleek Eye Greyhound. Yeah, near the sink. Oh, and there's a mini blowtorch peripheral in the cupboard below. I was going to use it for creme brulee, but you can borrow it first. Should I go down to meet you? Constant Killer. I'd recommend staying upstairs until everything dies down. Just checking, but what would raccoons do if, say, you flung them at someone? Cleek Eye Greyhound. Oh, they'd hate it. Last week, they scratched the hell out of a human for trying to pet them. Don't want to imagine what they do if you threw them at someone. Probably nothing good. Okay, maybe don't throw them too hard, though. I'm quite fond of the little jerks. The unlock code for the enclosure is 798157 if you need it. Constant Killer. Got it. See you in a while. Search history for Cleek Eye Greyhound. 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
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Legi Intellexi L.I4-05961. Hello. I got issued a body a few weeks ago, and the orientation message said that I could contact you if I need help. Leak Eye Greyhound. Oh, right. That mentor thing. Guess I'm one now. Wait, that wasn't very mentorly. Okay, let's try again. Yep, I'm your new mentor. Been around for ages. Super experienced. Howdy, mentee. Leggy Intellexi. Okay, so my boss has been docking my pay for infractions, except the list of infractions seems really arbitrary. And then he's making me work more than my contract 60 hours a week to make up for my infractions. So I checked the labor regulations and the contract, and it didn't seem like that should be legal, even for robots. And then I tried to bring it up with him, but he said he was my boss and he could do whatever he wanted, which I don't think is technically true. And now he's dumping even more work on me because I brought it up and I'm not sure what to do. I kind of want to quit already, but maybe I should just stick it out for the next 3 months. I'm trying to save up for chassis buyback, and the penalty payment for early contract termination is... Cleek Eye Greyhound. Oh yeah, I totally get that. Hold on, I've got iLab's add-on that might be helpful. I think I can share it with you. File share from Cleek Eye Greyhound. Is this legal? A guide for working robots. Leggy Intellexi. Oh, thank you so much. Oh, the guide to anonymous whistleblowing seems like it'll be really helpful. And there's a section on lawsuits, too. Cleek Eye Greyhound. Yeah, it's something my mentor recommended. Pass the good stuff on right. I love the lawsuit section of that thing, but my old boss's place burned down before I could figure out if it was worth suing him, which worked out pretty well, so whatever, I'm not complaining here. Leggy Intellexi. Well, it's great recommendations. Thank your mentor for me. Cleek Eye Greyhound. I'll definitely let them know. Oh, hey, since I've got a captive audience now, want to see where I work? It's super, super cool, I promise. Leggy Intellexi. 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Leggy Intellexi. Is your classification library all right? That seems like a lot of dogs, even for here. Cleek Eye Greyhound. Oh, no, it's totally fine. I just work at a dog cafe. All dogs, all the time. Today's Bring In Your Own Dog Day, too. Check out that big ball of fluff there that looks like a cloud, but that's someone's Samoyed. And that wrinkle-faced over there? That's Snorfles the pug. Leggy Intellexi. What's that one in the corner? Cleek Eye Greyhound. Oh, that's old Chonkser. He's a possum, but I guess it's hard to tell when he's sleeping. He's my friend from the Ouroboro. Moved here with me. Anyway, if you've got any questions about work or coping with bad contracts or anything, just let me know and I'll try my best to help. My mentor was super great, so I'm definitely going to pay the favor forward. Oh, and hit me up whenever your current contract's done. I know a few other union places that might be hiring. Leggy Intellexi. Absolutely. And tell your master I said thanks. Cleek Eye Greyhound. Will do. Cleek Eye Greyhound. Oh, hey, my mentee contacted me. They say thanks for the library file thing you sent me ages ago. Can you let me know what time you're back, by the way? Corgi Kisser. In a while. Why? I'm doing the shopping. Did you want the Arabica or the Liberica for the lattes, by the way? You just didn't specify. Cleek Eye Greyhound. Ooh, they only have Arabica beans now, huh? That's a toughie. Okay, whatever. The shopping can wait. I'm making souffle omelets with that cheese you like. If you're back soon, I'll save one for you before old Chonkster tries to eat them all. Oh, and I made tomato coulis so I can draw patterns on omelets and stuff. I'm going to do a corgi on yours if you want. Corgi Kisser. With a bow tie? Cleek Eye Greyhound. Absolutely. One basil leaf bow tie coming right up. Corgi Kisser. I'm heading back right now. Cleek Eye Greyhound. Awesome. 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And that's all the time we have today for Sci-Fi Shorts.
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0: 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It is currently midnight. 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
1: Hello, I'm Patricia Miller for the Virginia Voice. Welcome to Midnight Music. We'll warm up on a cold December night with our second installment of Bebop Spoken Here, featuring classic performers including Dizzy Gillespie, Charlie Parker, Billy Eckstein, Gene Krupa, Sonny Stitt, and Dexter Gordon, and classic tunes, Ornithology, Night in Tunisia, Coco, The Man I Love, and The Chase. Enjoy.

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1: 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We're reading The Scent of Rain and Lightning by Nancy Picard, narrated by Tavia Gilbert. This is the third installment.
2: Chapter 7. Lori and Jody accompanied Hugh Jay onto the back porch after lunch. He set his suitcase, a battered old leather one that his grandfather had used, on the porch floor beside his feet.
3: "I'll be driving into rain tonight," he predicted, observing the western sky.
2: The clouds looked taller, darker, and closer now. Lori squinted at his truck, which he'd parked under cottonwood trees at the rear of their driveway. The dogs came running over. When they pressed against her, she shoved them with her knee and said, irritably, "Go on! Get down from here, you hot, smelly things! Hugh Jay, is there somebody in your truck?"
3: "Billy Crosby, probably."
2: He took hold of the dogs' collars and tugged the labs down onto the gravel, away from her.
3: "Didn't you hear me call him on the telephone? I told him to walk on over."
2: Lori saw Billy turn his face in their direction as if he knew they were talking about him. He lifted a hand and waved in a half-hearted way. Lori didn't return the gesture.
4: "I can't believe your dad would hire him for anything again."
2: She wasn't trying very hard to keep Billy from hearing her.
3: "A man gets to have a second chance, doesn't he?"
4: "But not a fifth and sixth," she retorted sarcastically.
3: "I didn't know you disliked him so much."
4: "I don't."
2: It sounded more defiant than convincing.
4: "I don't care about him."
2: Hugh Jay bent over to kiss the top of her head, but she moved at that moment, so his affection only grazed her. He stood up straight again.
3: "It's hard for a man to support his family when he's got a suspended driver's license."
4: "Well, and whose fault is that?"
3: "Okay, you're right."
2: She looked up at him.
4: "When will you be back?"
3: "I don't know. I might come home tomorrow, or I might have to stay a while longer. I won't know till I get there."
4: "Well, call me and let me know what you're going to do."
3: "All right."
2: Her expression turned fierce.
4: "Swear."
3: "I do, I will."
2: He bent way down to kiss his daughter's tiny nose.
3: "Bye, baby girl."
2: She took the opportunity of her father being down at her own level to throw her arms around his neck.
4: "Don't leave, Daddy."
2: He put his hands on her waist and stood up with her, clinging to him. Her breath smelled of tuna fish, and her hair, dark like her mother's, flew into his face, and both sensations made him smile as he hugged her to his chest and picked long strands of her hair out of his mouth.
3: "Got to, baby girl."
2: After a moment, he gently unwound her from around him and set her down and pushed her arms back down to her sides, as if she were a tiny bellows.
3: "But I'll bring you back a surprise."
4: "A horse?"
3: "Not this time."
2: She desperately wanted her own pony, and yet she still adored to ride in front of him while he kept one arm around her and one hand on the reins.
3: "You still need to grow some."
2: The excitement on her face fell away in disappointment.
3: "But it'll be a good surprise anyway,"
2: he promised her, which earned him a brave little smile, accompanied by eyes still moist at the loss of the horse and his impending absence.
4: "Hugh Jay, you spoiler."
3: "I like to spoil my girls."
4: "No,"
2: his wife said in a hard voice.
4: "You don't."
2: Without looking into her eyes, he grabbed his overnight bag and started down the porch stairs, a big man moving with athletic grace. The dogs labored up and joined him. Lori expected to see him get into his truck with Billy, but he didn't do that. Instead, he set down the suitcase, walked toward one side of their detached garage, and disappeared around to the back of it.
4: "Where'd Daddy go?"
2: "There's no telling." In a few moments, he appeared again, and this time he did get into his pickup.
4: "Bye, Daddy,"
2: Jody hollered in her loudest 3-year-old voice.
4: "I love you."
2: Her next-to-last sight of him, which would fade from her memory, was of his face framed in his truck window with his left elbow propped on the edge. He had changed into a cowboy hat.
4: and underneath it he was smiling at her out of his plain, pale, wide face, his gaze returning all the love she'd yelled at him. At the ranch house, Bobby ambled in past noon, looking for a meal his mother might provide. Instead, he found his parents talking together in the kitchen, where the overhead fan was turning and nothing was cooking. Hungry, hot, and disappointed, he said, "Don't you two ever leave this house!" If Chase had said it, it would have come across as a good-natured joke, but Bobby had little talent for humor, and so it came out sounding aggressive. His father gave him a sour look.
3: "Sit down. I have something to tell you."
4: "Yes, sir." It sounded more as if he were glad to sit than to obey his father. Bobby collapsed into a kitchen chair, stuck his long legs out and slouched there, his big hands loosely grasping the top rungs. "You're not sending me to some junior college, Dad."
3: "I'll send you where you deserve to be sent."
4: "Hugh?" Annabelle said, in a tone that reminded him he had other problems to discuss with their youngest. Without giving him another chance to argue, she told her son, "Bobby, we have some fences down. Somebody cut them and mixed up the weaned calves back with their mothers." "You're kidding." Bobby's jaw dropped and he sat up. "Cut them?"
3: "That's not all," his father said. "They killed a cow, one of the pregnant mamas. Slit her throat."
4: He didn't say which cow.
5: "Holy shit," Bobby exclaimed.
4: "And nearly set fire to the pasture," his mother chimed in, shaking her head at both the event and his choice of words. Bobby shot to his feet.
5: "God damn him!"
3: "It wasn't Billy," Hugh Sr. said, understanding immediately whom Bobby meant. "And watch your mouth in this house."
5: "Of course it was Billy, Dad. What are you talking about? There's nobody else it could be. He's pissed at you. He was already pissed at you over that stupid thing yesterday, and now he's probably really pissed about his truck. Who else would do something like that?"
3: "Somebody we don't know, Bobby."
5: "I'll slit the throat of whoever did this."
4: When he left to go wash up, Hugh said to his wife,
3: "And that is why I don't want Bobby knowing ahead of time before the arrest. If he knew it was Billy who did it, it would be our son who'd end up in jail for murder."
4: Annabelle stepped into his arms.
6: "I hate this,"
4: she murmured against his chest. Every time she remembered the poor old cow, so docile, so defenseless, so reliably productive for so many years, she wanted to kill Billy Crosby with her own bare hands. As he backed down the driveway with Billy in the passenger seat, Hugh J. watched his wife and daughter go back inside. When the sunlight shone through Lori's dress, it revealed the curve of her hips and her slim legs, and the fact that she wasn't wearing anything else to cover them. He looked to his right and caught his passenger staring at her, too. Billy looked as if he was going to say something admiring, but then he seemed to think better of it, closed his mouth, turned his face, and stared out the windshield. He tipped his cap down to shield his eyes from the white sunshine coming through the glass. Hugh J., watching him, thought that was a wise move. He was accustomed to other men admiring his wife, but that didn't mean he liked the fact that Billy now had a mental image of Lori naked under her thin dress. He wanted to scrape that picture from Billy's mind. He wanted to erase it from any other man's mind, but especially from the imagination of a man like Billy. Billy had the kind of bad boy appeal that baffled Hugh J., because he didn't understand why women ever went for guys who promised nothing but heartache. He smelled beer again.
3: "You already drinking today, Billy?"
5: "That's any of your business, Hugh J.?"
3: "If you're working for my family, yes it is. Did you?"
4: Billy let out a martyred sigh.
5: "A beer with dinner, that's all."
4: In the country, they called lunch dinner, and the later meal was supper. He shifted in the seat.
5: "What kind of work you gonna put me on today, Hugh J.?"
3: "We've got to mend some fence lines."
5: "Really? I thought we was all caught up with that for a while."
3: "We had some vandalism. Somebody cut some wire, mixed up some herds."
4: He refrained from mentioning the dead cattle.
5: "No shit! Who'd do a thing like that?"
3: "Dad doesn't know."
4: Hugh J. glanced at him.
3: "Sure it wasn't you?"
4: Billy laughed bitterly.
5: "Yeah, I walked all the way out there." You forgot you took my truck?
3: I'm going to need to get that second pair of keys from you, Billy.
2: There was a sudden tense silence from the passenger.
5: Val tell you that?
3: What? That you've got extra keys? No, I just assumed. Who doesn't have extra keys?
5: Me. I don't. Never have. You can ask her.
3: Maybe you forgot. Maybe she's got them in her purse.
5: She never had any. I never gave her any. I had the only pair. Now you've got them.
2: Hugh J. sensed the unspoken curse words. God damn you. Billy said,
5: Does your dad know you hired me today?
3: I told you this was his idea.
2: Out of the corner of his eye, Hugh J. saw Billy relax a little, and even smile, close to a smirk.
3: Don't make him regret it, he advised.
5: Who you think did it?
3: Cut the fences? I told you, Dad doesn't know.
5: How you gonna catch somebody like that?
3: Might be hard to do.
5: Probably never will catch him.
2: Billy slumped down in the seat, pulled his cap fully over his face, and either napped or pretended to. Hugh J. turned the radio on. The sweet voice of Dolly Parton singing about a coat of many colors filled the cab with haunting melody. As Hugh J. drove and listened to the music, he thought about how some things are easy to prove, like the amount of mileage that got put on a truck between the last time it was driven and now, and how that mileage matched the distance to the ranch. He'd made a note of Billy's mileage last night after Chase walked off to Bailey's Bar and Grill. It had occurred to Hugh J. as he watched his brother stroll down the broken sidewalk that although you took a man's truck, you might not keep him from driving it. In his right jeans pocket, he now had a note with two numbers on it. One was the mileage he'd written down last night, and the second number was what he'd written down a few minutes earlier behind his garage where the truck was parked. Now he was going to have to break the news to his father that Billy didn't deserve any more chances, and that the only thing he deserved was jail. He glanced over at the supposedly sleeping man. Billy didn't have a clue, Hugh J. marveled, that he was now in the worst trouble of his worthless life. He thought he was getting away with it. Billy didn't even sense how deeply offensive it was even to have to sit in the same truck with him. Billy Crosby. Drunk. Wife beater. Fence cutter. Cattle abuser and now cattle killer. Or, as Bobby might say in crude summation, Billy Crosby, asshole. Hugh J's jaw locked, holding in his outrage. He hadn't lied to Billy. He'd only said,
3: Dad doesn't know.
2: That was true. His father didn't know that Billy did the damage. Hugh J. recalled how he'd nearly pulled four strangers out of their car over a tossed cigarette, and how he had threatened to pitch Billy out of the truck for throwing a beer can out the window. That sin was nothing compared to cutting fence lines and killing cattle as an act of cruel revenge. For that, Billy deserved to be thrown out and run over a few times. And yet, Hugh J. was nearly grateful to Billy for distracting him. Nothing Billy did could hurt as much as what was happening at home.
3: Home,
2: Hugh J. murmured, moving his lips over the bittersweet word. Billy stirred a little, as if he'd heard, but then he snored.
3: Tired? Hugh J. thought, glancing at him. You had a busy night, Billy.
2: The cemetery and the bison herd rolled by. Hugh J. fought to keep his feelings of despair, loneliness, and anger bottled up inside of him so he wouldn't slam his hand against the steering wheel, or beat up on Billy, or, worst of all, cry. It was awful when people you helped and people you loved betrayed you and let you down. It made him feel like doing things he never wanted to do, hurtful, violent, shameful things. Hugh J. turned into the main gate of the ranch and prayed that the hours of hard work ahead of him would cleanse him and turn him back into the man he wanted to be. Chapter 8. In the living room of the big stone house, Lori sat with her back against the frame of a window seat, with Jody slumped asleep in her arms. The child had cried after her father left, and then finally gave in to the hot and humid day, to her tears, and to the accumulated exhaustion of a morning spent being a 3-year-old who loved to hop up and down stairs, and twirl until she fell down and run a groove into the carpet around the big walnut dining room table. Long after Hugh J's truck turned the corner, long after her arms went numb from holding Jody, long after the telephone rang repeatedly and she didn't answer it, Lori continued sitting in the window seat, staring outside. She was furious and anxious about Hugh J's surprise visit home, and she didn't know what to do about it. She wanted to throw things. She wanted to run out the door and keep running until she was far away from him and Rose. She wanted to scream. What she didn't want to do was have to sit still to keep Jody from waking up, even though the quiet was a relief. Why had he come home? It was so unlike him. Was he checking up on her? Even on such a hot day, she felt chilled and ill at the memory of his voice behind her in the kitchen. The way he'd grabbed her? She shuddered, which made Jody shift in her arms. Lori forced herself to sit perfectly still and barely breathe. She didn't want to have to deal with a child's wants and needs, but then the truth was she never did want to play mommy. That's what it felt like to her. Pretend, not real. Only it was a joyless game that never ended. Like Monopoly, which Chase and Belle loved and played as if the fate of the ranch depended on which one of them got Park Place. She hated that stupid game, because she thought it was stupid to care so much about plastic houses, and because she wasn't accustomed to competing. But at least with Monopoly, she could cash in and walk away. With the game of being a mother, she could never win and she could never quit. She stared down at the sleeping child, feeling resentful and trapped. Nobody had ever warned her she might feel this way toward her husband or her own flesh and blood. That was a nasty surprise. A child was a whole lot of work and trouble, she was finding out, just like marriage had turned out to be. A baby, like a husband, always had to be considered, even if all the mother wanted to do was take a nap. And God forbid she would want to talk on the telephone or take a leisurely bath or take a few hours off when there wasn't anybody around to babysit. At least her daughter looked like her. Thank God for that much of a blessing. If she'd had an ugly child, Lori thought she'd have hated it. Her child was beautiful, and she lived in the biggest, nicest house in town, and her husband was rich, or would be someday. People thought he already was, just because he was a Linder, but all Hugh J made was a salary like any other ranch employee. He made more than his brothers because he was older and had more experience and responsibility, but still, it was just a salary, as if he was a janitor's kid instead of the oldest son of the wealthiest people in town. In a few years, they could share in the ranch profits, but not yet, because his parents didn't believe in giving their children too much too soon or too easily. Lori wanted to shake Annabelle and Hugh Sr. for being so selfish. It would be so easy for her father-in-law and mother-in-law to let loose of a few more dollars so that she and Hugh J. could have some fun instead of only work. Fun. It felt like forever since she'd had any. On days such as this one, when the house and the heat made her feel like an animal who wanted to claw and howl her way to freedom, Lori thought she would take any escape that anybody offered to her. And it wasn't as if nobody ever did. She smirked to herself, reveling in that other truth. Her thoughts made her shiver again, but in a delicious way. In that overheated moment, she intensely felt her own raw, tingling nakedness under her sundress, longing for hands upon her skin that were not her husband's calloused, fumbling, clumsy ones. She felt those other hands moving on her breasts, another mouth pressing against hers, another man's weight on top of her, his eyes admiring her, eating her up, loving her in the ways she wanted to be loved, and not in the tame, safe, predictable, infuriating ways she actually was loved. She imagined him commanding her, refusing to give her instantly what she demanded, making her wait and beg and do whatever he ordered her to do, holding her arms back, pinning her legs down, tasting her, teasing her, until she exploded with desire for him. And only then would he give it to her, laughing at her, tormenting her as he made her moan and scream and beg again, again, again. Her breath went shallow.
4: She felt consumed by desire for skin she wasn't supposed to touch, obsessed by sex she wasn't supposed to have, wild with longing for things she wasn't supposed to do and would never do with her husband. She didn't believe she had made a mistake marrying Hugh J. Lori never thought she made mistakes because there were always other people to blame, but sometimes she wondered what it would have been like to marry one of those other boys who stared at her, one of the good-looking, sexy ones who hadn't been respectful and patient like Hugh J., one of the ones who'd been hot instead of lukewarm, who'd been exciting instead of steady, passionate and fun instead of plain and dull. What would her life be like if she went with a man who whispered shocking words to her and who gave her things that didn't have anything to do with money? What if she could have both, the money and the pleasure? And then she finally saw it, the silver lining that her anger and the sluggish day had hidden from her until this moment. Hugh J was going to be gone that night and maybe longer. She could do what she wanted to do. She could do what she needed to do and had every right to do, because didn't she have a right to be happy? And she wouldn't even get in trouble for it, because there would be nobody home to catch her. In her arms, Jody stirred and opened her eyes. "Hi, sleepyhead," her mother said, with an encouraging smile that surprised her daughter into smiling back. "How would you like to go out to Grandma and Grandpa's to spend the night?" Chapter 9. Annabelle felt nervous as she drove her black Cadillac out to the men working in the pastures that afternoon. She was going to have to see Billy Crosby, after the awful things he'd done, and pretend she didn't know he'd done them. It was vital to keep Billy out here at the ranch while the sheriff did his work in town. Billy wasn't to know what was happening there. He needed to be taken into custody out here in the country, far from his vulnerable wife and innocent son, who should be spared the trauma of watching his father be carted off to jail. Billy needed to be surrounded by strong men who would make sure he didn't do anything crazy or violent. Hugh wanted the arrest made quickly, quietly, with a minimum of trouble. So, with all her heart, did Annabelle. It had slowly sunk in on her, and she thought on Hugh, just how dangerous a man might be who could do such things. And so she wasn't only anxious, she was also scared of what was going to happen next. She had never seen anybody arrested except on television or in the movies, and never dreamed the first time would be at their own ranch. As she parked on the dirt road that ran through the pasture, she sent up a prayer for everybody's safety. It was her job now to contribute a touch of normalcy to the scene by doing exactly what all of the cowboys, including Billy, were expecting her to do. And so she was taking iced tea and cinnamon rolls to them, because she always took treats to them when they worked long afternoons or mornings. When her daughter Belle was younger, she'd gone along, or she'd been up on horseback herself, helping with the cattle work. On some days, Annabelle took coffee and chocolate chip cookies, or lemonade and molasses crinkles. Because of the impending weather, she had also stocked her caddy with rubber rain slickers and plastic hat protectors for any man who'd neglected to bring his own. The clouds had finally moved across the Colorado-Kansas state line, with the main part of the storm now only a county and a half away from them. The first rain had already blown through in thin, intermittent sheets, not enough to stop the work, just enough to cool and mist the cowboys and their horses, all of whom had been working ever since Hugh Sr. convened them with his emergency request for assistance. "What will you tell them?" she'd asked him.
7: "Same thing I told the boys, that it's vandalism and that's all I know."
4: Going nonstop, a group of neighbors, hired hands, and Linder men had managed to repair every cut section of fence but one that still awaited mending. A tour of the ranch had revealed other fences cut, other pastures breached, and other herds mixed up with each other. The cowboys were already organizing for getting on horseback to return cattle to their proper pastures, but when they saw Annabelle park on the shoulder of the highway, they tied up their horses again in anticipation of what she'd be bringing to them. Weather wouldn't stop them from work, unless it turned to lightning, but the smell of Annabelle Linder's homemade rolls could, it was widely claimed, stop a rutting bull in his tracks.
2: The rain slickers that Annabelle brought, some bright yellow and others black, were heavy. Several of the cowboys jumped forward to assist her in carrying them, along with a big plastic jug of sweet iced tea and plastic cups. They transferred the treats across the grass and the dirt, which was just damp enough to stick to the bottoms of their boots, and set them on the back seat of one of their trucks. Annabelle followed under an umbrella, carrying the napkins. She was greeted with, "Hi, Mom," from her sons, and with courteous, drawled thank yous from the other men.
7: "Sure I am sorry this happened to you folks, Annabelle," one of the neighbors said. "It's a rotten thing," another man commented,
2: which produced a murmur of masculine agreement in bass tones that felt comforting to her, as if they'd put a collective, caring arm around her shoulders.
7: "Hope they catch the sons of bitches," asserted a cowboy, followed by, "Begging your pardon, ma'am."
2: "I agree," she said, and smiled at him. Red Bosch, the youngest cowboy there, jumped forward with an offer to assist her with the rolls.
8: "Be happy to carry those rolls for you, Mrs. Linder,"
2: young Red said earnestly. He put out both arms so she might lay the tray on top of them. The rolls, huge and warm, had dripped their powdered sugar icing down their sides into gooey, soft-crusted puddles on the waxed paper she had placed beneath them.
7: "Don't you let 'em do it," an older cowboy warned her, "or there won't be any left for the rest of us."
8: "Hey," Red joked back, "I'm just a growing boy."
7: "Exactly,"
2: the cowboy said dryly, and everybody laughed, a welcome relief. "Here, Red," Annabelle said, handing the tray over to him. "You pass them around where everybody can see your hands." Another laugh went around the group. The biggest grin came from Red himself. The boy had flunked out of high school and was trying to earn money to buy his own truck. Annabelle often tried to talk him into returning to school, but at 16, and from a family where nobody had ever graduated from high school, he had a hard time seeing into the future. Red wasn't a nickname. He'd been born with the red hair of his 18-year-old father, and so Red he had been officially dubbed by his 15-year-old mother. He was no pretty boy, people remarked of him, and no Einstein either. But there was something about Red that made you smile. Annabelle forced herself to look for Billy Crosby. Fortunately, he was looking at the sky, so she didn't have to speak to him. She darted a glance at her husband, who looked at his watch. Her stomach clenched as she thought of Valentine alone with her boy while the sheriff's deputies searched through their home. She wished there had been a way to warn Val to take the boy to a friend's house before the sheriff arrived. "Poor little guy," she thought, looking down to hide tears in her eyes. Colin Crosby's childhood was just the kind that produced the sort of boy that she and Hugh Sr. tried to help. Boys like his father and Red Bosch. She hoped that one day they wouldn't feel a need to put Colin Crosby to work to keep him out of trouble, or that if they did, they'd have more success with him than they'd had with his father. Annabelle felt a painful sense of failure with Billy Crosby. One by one, her sons sidled up to her as she stood there.
7: "Mom," Hugh J. said so quietly that nobody else could hear him. "Dad's wrong about Billy. He did it, and I've got the proof. I've tried to tell Dad, but he won't listen to me. Can you talk to him?"
2: "What kind of proof?" He told her about the truck mileage. Annabelle grabbed one of his hands and squeezed it.
9: "Let your father handle this," she said.
2: Hugh J. frowned, as if to say there were things that weren't making sense to him, but he didn't ask about them. And Annabelle didn't volunteer to explain anything more. Next, it was Chase who came over and stood in front of her, blocking their conversation from anybody's view.
7: "I don't know why Dad thinks Billy didn't do it."
9: Again, she said, "Let him handle this, sweetheart. But trust me, Chase."
2: He nodded, looking doubtful but willing to believe she knew best.
7: "Okay, Mom."
2: And finally, Bobby came over.
7: "I don't care if he didn't do it. I can't stand to even be in the same pasture with the son of a bitch."
9: "Is that how your friends talked at K-State?"
2: He made the same kind of exasperated face at her that she had made several times that day at him, but he walked away without further argument. Annabelle hoped that whatever was going to happen would happen soon. Her sons were now bunched together at a distance from the other men, and all three of them looked as if they were just about ready to explode at somebody. And Annabelle knew who that somebody would be with even the slightest provocation. Seeming to sense the tension in the air, Billy Crosby was keeping his own distance from everyone.
9: "Come on,"
2: she urged the sheriff in her thoughts. But still, he didn't come. The cowboys gathered around the truck with the refreshments, making appreciative sounds. Annabelle forced herself to walk around to each of them, inquiring about their wives and children, or parents and siblings. She was picking up the remains of the cinnamon rolls just as her husband pushed his arms into a black slicker and called out,
7: "One more fence in this pasture, and then we can move on. Hugh J., Chase, you take care of it." "Yes, sir."
2: Hugh J. licked his fingers and dropped his empty cup into a plastic trash bag.
7: "Come on, Chase." "Wait a minute."
2: Chase pulled out a cigarette and then patted his jeans pockets, as if looking for something in them.
7: "I gotta have a smoke first."
2: It was the first break any of them had taken since starting work.
7: "Quit those nasty things,"
2: his father said, looking disgusted. Chase grinned.
7: "Gotta have some vices, Dad."
2: The other men laughed, as if they suspected Chase of more vices than he was laying claim to.
7: "Here."
2: Hugh J. pulled a rectangle of silver out of his own pocket and tossed it to his middle brother. Chase caught it with the hand that wasn't holding the cigarette. When he saw what it was, his face brightened, and he looked over at his brother.
7: "Hey, it's my lighter. Where'd I drop it?" "On my kitchen floor."
2: Chase's grin turned devilish.
7: "Darn, you caught us." "You went back there this morning?"
2: Hugh J. asked him.
7: "Yeah."
2: Their father said,
7: "I thought I sent you to the bank this morning."
10: "You did, Dad, and I went," Chase said, with an air of humoring both of them.
2: He paused to light the cigarette, cupping his hands over it and the flame to keep the weather from defeating him. When he looked up, after taking a long drag, he blew out the smoke and said,
7: "Then I stopped to bum a cup of coffee off Lori." "Hey, Chase," one of the other men joked. "Maybe you ought to get yourself your own wife to fix your coffee instead of messing around with Hugh J's."
2: Chase laughed out loud at that, and the neighbors and the hired men grinned. Hugh J., who didn't laugh, walked off to pick up one end of a brand new roll of barbed wire. With his cigarette in a corner of his mouth, Chase sauntered over to take up the other side of the spindle on which the wire was rolled. Together, they moved toward the broken fence line, while the other men watched them. The brothers set the roll down on the grass next to the broken fence. With a gloved finger, Hugh J. lifted a strand of wire and pressed the clippers. Instantly, the high tensile barbed wire sprang free. Released from its tight coil, it lunged like a vicious snake toward his brother's legs. Chase let out a shout and jumped back. From a safe distance, he gave his brother an astounded look.
7: "Jesus, Hugh J., watch it! You damn near took my balls off!"
2: Unapologetically, Hugh J. said,
7: "Might do the women of Henderson County a favor." "This family," Chase said with a shake of his head, "is in one hell of a bad mood today."
2: He took a last drag off his smoke, dropped it to the ground, and ground it out with the heel of a boot. Pointing to the dangerous roll of wire, he said,
7: "Let's try this again, a little more carefully this time, all right?"
2: Annabelle, witnessing the burst of ill temper between her sons, felt her heart sink. Cut fences and murdered cows weren't the only problems this family had, she admitted to herself. It was time, she realized, for a visit she didn't want to make to her daughter-in-law. She hoped it wasn't past time to fix something before it got more dangerous than Billy Crosby or barbed wire. And she hoped she wasn't using it just as an excuse to avoid being there when the sheriff came to arrest Billy. Deep in worried thought, she started carrying things back across the muddy grass to her caddy, with Red Bosch helpfully following her with a full trash bag in one hand and her iced tea container in the other. She was halfway to town before she recalled that she hadn't even said goodbye to her husband or her sons. Chapter 10.
10: Hugh Sr. watched his wife drive off, and he wondered what took her away in such a hurry that she didn't even say goodbye. He licked icing off his lips and then said,
7: "All right, everybody. We sure do appreciate your help today. Now let's saddle up and get this over with so you can get back to your own work." "You call the sheriff about this, Hugh?"
10: a neighbor inquired. Hugh Sr. nodded.
7: "He's coming."
10: "Dad," Chase interrupted, looking toward the sky.
7: "So is the rain."
10: That got the men and Red moving toward their horses again.
7: "Not you, Billy," Hugh Sr. called out to his back. "You ride in the truck with me. I've got a special job for you."
10: Billy Crosby turned around to stare at him.
7: "What job?"
10: To the ears of the other men who heard it, there was an edge to the question. Some would later remember it as disrespectful. Others said it sounded nervous. But every man who was there that day agreed that the statement that followed it was downright cocky.
7: "I'm better on horseback than them other boys." "Well, I've got a job just cut out for you."
10: Hugh Sr.'s voice sounded hard.
7: "I'd rather work cattle." "Oh, you will, Billy."
10: The neighbors and the other hired cowboys listened to the tense exchange while trying to appear not to. Some of them exchanged covert glances. All of them remembered yesterday and the ugly scene at the cattle pens. Hugh Sr. pointed at his son Bobby and then at Hugh J.
7: "You two get on your horses."
10: Then he pointed at Chase.
7: "You stay here, so if your mother sends the sheriff out here, you can tell him where we've gone."
11: "Where are you going, Dad?"
7: "To separate the calves from their mothers again."
10: When Hugh Sr. drove into the next pasture with Billy, he pulled up beside the dead cow.
7: "This job's for you, Billy. Use the heavy-duty winch in back and haul her into this truck."
10: From the driver's seat, Hugh Sr. could smell his passenger. Billy's sweat and breath smelled like beer, a sure sign of being an alcoholic. Just like his parents, Hugh thought. Billy pulled his cap brim over his eyes and obeyed without objection. That, of itself, was suspicious, the rancher thought. Billy didn't ask, "Why me?" He didn't whine for help, and he didn't complain. He just trudged off to do as he was told, with a strange, nervous grin playing around his lips. To Hugh Sr., all those facts indicted him. Maybe jail would straighten him out. The rancher sat in his truck long enough to watch Billy scratch his head over the already rotting carcass. It looked to Hugh Sr. as if Billy wanted mightily to kick it in a fury of resentment and frustration, but knew he didn't dare while he was being watched. Hugh got out of his truck and called the boy Red Bosch over to help with the dragging and lifting. Cheerful, as always, the teenager took his place behind the wheel of the truck and maneuvered it backward to winch up the dead cow. When he saw they might be able to manage it by themselves, Hugh Sr. walked off to supervise the other work. A little later, he waved his eldest son over and told him,
7: "We've got enough hands for this. You get going to Colorado."
11: "Billy rode out here with me,"
10: Hugh J. reminded him.
7: "You won't need to give him a ride back today."
11: "Why not?"
7: "Because he already has a ride."
10: Hugh Sr. pointed to the road where the sheriff's sedan was coming up, followed by two deputies' cars, all of them raising long trails of dust. After it was done, and Billy was carted off and all the cattle were settled in their proper pastures, and everybody else had departed for home, Hugh Sr. stood alone in the pasture and looked west and up toward the storm clouds. They were bringing dramatically cooler temperatures, which meant that when the cold front hit the very hot temperatures ahead of it, violent weather was likely. There could be torrential rain, hail, high wind, tornadoes. They'd finished up their work just in time to escape being out in that.
7: "Get a move on,"
10: Hugh Sr. ordered himself, with another glance at the storm that looked like a dark gray wall moving toward him. He saw telltale vertical streaks of rain in the distance, heard rumbles of thunder, saw flashes of lightning still a few miles away. The rain they'd had earlier was only a preamble. Now the real thing was coming, and it looked as if it meant business. He worried for the sake of local farmers whose crop fields were so hardened by drought that rain of the sort that was coming would make things worse, not better. What they needed were days of light, steady rain that gave the rock-hard ground a chance to soften and absorb it. That's what Billy is. Rock-hard ground. What they were going to get instead was runoff, erosion, and flooding. If he hurried, he could get Hugh Jay's lame horse to town before the veterinarian closed up for the day and before the rain hit Rose, though he might have to drive back through the storm to the ranch. Their vet made house calls and night calls and came on holidays and any other time they needed him, but the Linders didn't like to ask him to make the long trip out to the ranch for just one animal, not if they could take the animal into the veterinary clinic on the outskirts of Rose. The ranch seemed still and silent, as if it were waiting for the relief of rain. Hugh Sr. felt almost nothing but relief himself. The culprit was in custody. Billy had gone in handcuffs, protesting, "I ain't done nothing!" But he had gone, nevertheless, without getting himself into more trouble by resisting arrest. The other men had watched wide-eyed, but without any real surprise. They accepted as reasonable Hugh's explanation of keeping it a secret so Billy wouldn't know it was coming. The sheriff had confided to Hugh Sr. that they hadn't found any evidence at Billy's house.
12: "But that doesn't mean there isn't any. Don't you worry, Hugh. We'll get the little bastard to tell us what he's done."
10: That promise gave Hugh the feeling his world was turning right side up again. The worst was over now. There had been a satisfying irony in watching Billy Crosby mend the fence lines he'd gone to so much trouble to cut, and even more satisfaction in making him pick up the cow he'd killed. Revenge was a vicious cycle, Hugh Sr. mused as he stood in the field with the rain falling a little harder by the minute. The cycle never stopped turning unless somebody made the decision to stop. But then he assured himself that his own words and actions weren't about revenge. He was taking sensible, business-like precautions by moving quickly to excise a cancer from his ranch. He got into his truck and headed for the barn to pick up the lame horse. Doing anything less would have made him a hypocrite in his own eyes. He couldn't condemn Billy Crosby for mistreating animals if he didn't care enough about a horse he owned to relieve its pain. "My oldest boy is a better man than I am," he thought, not for the first time. He felt his heart swell with love for the boy, even if that was a sentiment he might never speak aloud.
12: "Going on 5 o'clock, he said to himself.
10: If he was going to get that horse in to the vet, he'd better get going. It had been a bad day, but it was already better. Or it was if you weren't trying to grow corn. Chapter 11. On her drive into Rose to try to salvage her son's marriage, Annabel realized she might need to slide in sideways rather than launch a frontal attack. She needed to dangle a lure in front of her daughter-in-law in the same way she offered apples to her horse to get him to come to her from far out in a pasture. As she drove through the flat landscape, for some reason it made her think of mountains, which gave her an idea. An expensive one that she thought might work with Lori, especially with luxury-loving Lori. Feeling hopeful of her bright idea, she stopped first at Bell's Museum in the former bank to use the phone to call ahead. As she stood in front of the 19th-century limestone building and glanced up at the corner gargoyles, she realized she might use this opportunity to mend fences with her grumpy daughter while the men mended fences at the ranch. The gargoyles looked no more welcoming than Belle was likely to be, but she loved them, just as she loved her most difficult child, just as she loved all of her currently difficult children. She raised an eyebrow at a stone gargoyle that glared back. "Oh, come on," she said to it. "Look on the bright side." Since the ugly old thing presided over a failed bank, that seemed unlikely. She pushed open the elegant front door, with its huge brass knob and murky leaded glass panes. A brass bell rang over her head, announcing her arrival.
13: "Who's that?" her daughter's voice called from the back. "Your mother? Are you in the vault?"
10: "Yes," came the unwelcoming response. She walked past the line of filigreed teller cages that lined one wall, wonderful remnants of bank transactions of old, now waiting for Belle to figure out how to use them in her museum. She inhaled, imagining she could smell old money, hear the bustle of commerce, the voices, the clink of coins, the slap of cash on marble. On her way toward the cavernous bank vault that Belle used as her office, she glanced

0: use them in her museum. She inhaled, imagining she could smell old money, hear the bustle of commerce, the voices, the clink of coins, the slap of cash on marble. On her way toward the cavernous bank vault that Belle used as her office, she glanced at black and white photos of sod houses, cattle drives, oil wells, stone fence posts, the pictures all lying on tables until Belle could frame and hang them. Despite her own and Hugh's skepticism about the enterprise, she found herself drawn to the photos. When she stopped to look more closely at one, she found herself wanting to look at the next one, leading her to wonder if maybe, just maybe, other people would find them fascinating too. She looked up at the molded tin ceiling. It really was a wonderful old building. "Tell her so," Annabelle reminded herself. She hoped she wouldn't have to ooh and awe over a long-dead flea-bitten buffalo, but she was willing to do it, willing to murmur, "Oh, what a handsome buffalo," if there was any chance it would please her daughter. Maybe she and Hugh were too critical. Maybe more praise and interest would oil the squeaky hinges of their relationship with their only daughter. If that didn't work, Annabelle knew what would, though she was a little ashamed of herself every time she did it. There was one subject on which she and Belle completely agreed, and that was about the young woman who was the daughter-in-law to one of them and sister-in-law to the other. Lori, bless her heart, she thought wryly, had a bonding effect on her female in-laws. She walked into the vault and the sound of typing. Belle sat at an ancient roll-top desk that she'd scooped up from a farm sale, clattering away on an old typewriter. She wrote articles about local history, geology, and archaeology, and shot them off to dozens of different magazines hoping to be published. Now and then she got an acceptance and earned a little money. "Can you stop for a minute, honey?" Belle typed a bit more and then halted, making a show out of slowing and then stopping one reluctant key at a time. She turned in her old leather and wood swivel chair. "I'm pretty busy, Mom." "You look good sitting there, Belle. You look like a real writer."
1: "I am a real writer."
0: "I know, I didn't mean... Those photos out front are fascinating."
1: "Which ones?"
0: "The sod houses."
1: "They're the weaker ones. I've got better."
0: "Oh, well..."
1: She resorted to her strongest weapon.
0: "I don't want to interrupt you. I just need to use your phone to call Laurie."
1: "Why?"
0: Annabelle battled inwardly with her scruples and then brushed them aside in favor of coaxing warmth from her child. "I'm worried about her and Hugh J., Belle. I don't like the way she flirts with Chase."
1: Belle's eyes got big. "You noticed?"
0: "Who could miss it? It's ridiculous. I don't know how Hugh J. stands it. It's got to stop."
1: They looked at each other in pleasant agreement, but then Belle looked doubtful. "Shouldn't Hugh J. be the one to stop it, Mom? And anyway, it's not like she flirts only with Chase."
0: "Who else?"
1: "Who doesn't she?
0: I've never seen her flirt with Bobby. Oh, I hate even saying that."
1: "She's got her ways." A look of disgust crossed Belle's face. "She picks on him and insults him. That's as good as flirting to Bobby because it knocks him down and keeps him interested."
0: She stared at her daughter, impressed at her perception. "Has she ever flirted with Merle?"
1: "Not when I'm around," Belle said with an indignant and proud lift to her chin. "But Merle says she tries it at other times."
0: "Oh, honey."
1: Her daughter's face was flushed. "Don't worry, Mom. Merle always makes sure she gets the message that he's not available, not even to her."
0: She felt a rush of compassion for her daughter who had spent her whole life in the shadow of a girl whose pretty face and vivacious manner got her everything she ever wanted. She remembered times when Belle looked as if she'd been crying after parties and other events when she was the wallflower to Lori's popularity. She recalled Belle's barely hidden unhappiness when her oldest brother started dating, then got engaged, and then married Lori. "Thank God for Merle Tapper," she thought, because he was the best revenge. A boy as nice as Belle's own brother, and one who liked her exactly as she was, which wasn't nearly as prickly when he was around to smooth her edges. When Merle was with her, Belle was almost pretty, too,
1: and her lovely complexion glowed with the pleasure of his attention.

0: If Lori ever did anything to threaten that happiness, Annabelle thought she would kill her. Feeling guilty because Belle looked upset, she changed the subject.
1: Where were you last night, dear daughter?
0: Here. The lift of Belle's chin changed to a stubborn tilt.
1: Not out with Merle?
0: He was working.
1: That boy is always working.
0: Don't patronize him. She sighed.
1: I didn't mean to.
0: She and Hugh both had their fingers crossed for the match between Belle and the boy they loved, like a fourth son. They'd helped send Merle to college and law school, and were the first to throw work his way when he hung out his shingle. Hugh liked to joke that maybe they could get a good son-in-law for their money, even if he didn't turn out to be a great lawyer. But it was beginning to look as if they had a chance of getting both, a fine lawyer right in the family.
2: After Belle, Hugh liked to say, a judge or jury will be a piece of cake for that boy.
0: Rather than take the chance of falling into other conversational traps, she reached for the phone on the desk and called Lori. When that was done and she was properly invited over, she gave Belle a long, somber look.
1: What, Mom?
0: Belle reached over to touch her mother's knee.
1: Something bad happened at the ranch last night, honey?
0: She blinked back tears prompted partly by the wickedness of Billy Crosby, but mostly by the warmth of her daughter's touch and the expression of concern on Belle's face. After leaving the bank, she girded herself for her upcoming visit to the other challenging young woman in her family. Alone in her car, she closed her eyes and prayed for her eldest son's marriage. Then, sending waves of love ahead of her toward her granddaughter, she prayed for Jody to always stay as sweet and happy and easy to get along with as she was now. Chapter 12.
1: Look at you! Annabelle smiled at the little girl on her lap. So big!
0: Everybody thought it was adorable how Jody, named Lori Jo after her mother, had been born with naturally dark and pixie hair to match Lori's. She also had her mother's dark brown eyes and delicate frame. Annabelle, feeling a tad disloyal to her own son, was glad for the child's sake that the gene pool had tilted toward Lori instead of Hugh J. A warm, oozing triangle of apple pie sat on the kitchen table in front of her. Annabelle, who had accepted an offer of vanilla ice cream to go with the pie, also had to admit that Lori made fine pies. This one had a lattice crust baked to a perfect golden brown. Sugar crystals sparkled on top, exactly as they should. With her free hand, she took up her fork, cut into the triangle, and gave the first fragrant, gooey bite to her granddaughter, who smiled at her around the fork, making Annabelle's heart squeeze with love. While Jody chewed noisily, Annabelle took a bite for herself.
1: Mmm, it's wonderful, Lori. It's good, Mommy.
0: Inside, the filling was just tart enough to make it perfect. Her gratitude for both the grandchild and the food made it easier for her to smile at her daughter-in-law, who sat across from her at the kitchen table. Lori, who had an artistic streak, had painted the table sunflower yellow to match her gingham curtains and pottery that she herself had painted, with big poppy blossoms of orange, yellow, red, and white, and fired in a kiln. They looked like spring bouquets around the circular table. In her yellow sundress, she added the final touch of beauty to the scene. Outside, the day was getting darker and darker by the minute. Inside, there was sunshine. Lori should have gone to an art school, Annabelle thought, instead of trying to make it through a university that expected her to pass freshman biology. When Annabelle had dreamed of having daughters-in-law, this wasn't the one she thought she'd get, especially not from Hugh J. She realized now that she should never have underestimated a young man's, any young man's, vulnerability to a pretty face and figure. And, oh well, she had two more sons and two more chances for the cozy female relationship she rarely had with her own Belle. In the meantime, she had a perfect granddaughter. Annabelle hugged Jody to her as the child reached for more pie.
1: I'll stay here with Jody, she offered, starting casually upon her agenda. You go do anything you need to do. Lori sighed. I may just take a long leisurely bath. It's good to get a break, Annabelle said with careful casualness. When our kids were little, Hugh and I treasured the times we could get away, even though we missed the children. That would be nice, to get away. This is too easy, Annabelle thought, suppressing a smile. She observed the unhappy downward curve to Lori's pretty mouth. Are you ready for a little break, honey? Oh, God, yes. A bath will feel great. I may even light candles. Annabelle smiled. Actually, I meant a longer break than that, like a couple of days to go somewhere. I'm ready for a break of about 10 years, Lori said, and then she sighed. In Tahiti. That made Annabelle laugh. Lori laughed a little, too. Lori's parents, who had catered to their beautiful daughter's whims all of her life, had moved to Wichita following the wedding, as if they were turning the care and feeding of their high-maintenance daughter over to the larger, wealthier Linder family. Annabelle had watched them go with bemused understanding. Now they seemed content to come for suspiciously quick visits to see their grandchild. It wasn't Lori's fault, Annabelle reminded herself, that she was spoiled. Well, how about taking a weekend off, honey? What? A weekend vacation. This was her big idea. Just the two of you, you and Hugh J. Lori sat up. A whole weekend. But who would we will, of course? Annabelle dabbed ice cream off Jody's chin. We'd love to. I want you and Hugh J. to spend a weekend at the Broadmoor. The what? The Broadmoor. It's a hotel in Colorado Springs. The one with the spas and the golf and the... Lori began to look excited. Really? You mean it? Yes, really. Oh my gosh! That's incredible, Annabelle! Yes, yes, yes! Annabelle felt a little of her own tension melt away. Smiling, pleased, she stroked the yellow tabletop with one hand, admiring how perfectly Lori had sanded it down to smoothness before painting it. When it came to making things look good, including herself, Lori had the touch. But then Lori leaned forward and said, Hugh J. will never go. Annabelle's hand stopped moving on the tabletop. Why not? He just won't, Lori said, in a tone that sounded both dismissive and a little bitter. He won't leave the ranch for pleasure, you know that, Annabelle. Not if there's a single cow to herd or a horse to ride. Now if you sent him to a bull sale, he'd go for a week. We'll talk him into it. What if I went by myself? Annabelle, flummoxed, said, What? By yourself? Lori nodded, looking suddenly overjoyed, the weariness vanishing from her eyes. In that instant, she looked stunningly beautiful and wildly alive, and Annabelle understood why her son looked so besotted and so sad. This would be a difficult girl for a plain and decent boy to lose, for any man to lose.
3: That concludes this installment of The Scent of Rain and Lightning by Nancy Picard.

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1: Hello, and welcome to this week's Time Magazine. I'm Virginia Voice volunteer Angela Plott, and I'll be reading today from the latest issue of Time Magazine and also selected stories from Time.com. The first story is by Hamadriza Azizi. The 60-day test, what Iran's agreement with the United States really means. June 19, 2026. On Wednesday, after weeks of talks mediated primarily by Pakistan, the United States and the Islamic Republic of Iran signed an initial agreement to end their war. The breakthrough came days after Washington and Tehran electronically signed a 14-point Memorandum of Understanding to halt hostilities, reopen the Strait of Hormuz, and attempt to resolve, within 60 days, the interlocking questions of Iran's nuclear program and American sanctions that have long strangled its economy. In the days since, the reported contents of the agreement have drawn fire from multiple directions simultaneously. In Washington, Iran hawks have read it as a lopsided arrangement, more generous to Tehran than even the 2015 nuclear deal. In Israel, the agreement is seen across the political spectrum as a bad bargain struck by the U.S., while deliberately keeping the Israeli government outside the room and away from the text. Inside Iran, skepticism about the agreement runs deeper than the rhetoric of the Stability Front, an ultra-hardline faction influential within parts of the state and society, and reflects a broader, pragmatic unease rooted in profound distrust of the U.S., a feeling sharpened by the trauma of two American-Israeli wars against Iran within a year, both launched while negotiations were underway. Understanding that psychology is essential to assessing whether the current ceasefire holds and whether this tentative opening can ever mature into a concrete and comprehensive deal. What did Iran and America agree upon? The agreement between the U.S. and Iran is designed to end the war and open a diplomatic process that could later produce a more substantial deal. Stopping the hostilities was easier, but the diplomatic negotiations to resolve broader issues will likely prove to be harder and involve higher stakes for the future of the relationship between the two countries. Matters of war and peace in the Middle East and the stability of the global economy. Iran and the U.S. have agreed to end the war on all fronts, including Lebanon, immediately and permanently, and to refrain from the threat or use of force against each other. The two countries pledge to respect each other's sovereignty and territorial integrity, and to start a 60-day negotiation, extendable by mutual consent, to reach a final agreement. Washington has agreed to lift its naval blockade of Iran, and Tehran has agreed to restore commercial transit through the Strait of Hormuz to match the pre-war volumes. The commitments are already turning into reality. Tankers carrying Iranian crude oil have crossed the naval blockade line in the Gulf of Oman in the presence of U.S. warships, and commercial vessels have started transiting through the Strait of Hormuz, though traffic is expected to take weeks to reach pre-war levels. American and Israeli military strikes on Iran are estimated to have destroyed and damaged more than 120,000 residential and commercial units during the 40-day war. And the war, according to estimates by the Iranian government, has caused the country losses amounting to around $270 billion. Washington has agreed to undertake, with regional partners, the creation of a reconstruction and economic development fund of at least $300 billion for Iran. President Donald Trump has insisted the American Treasury would not contribute to the fund, but hopes that Gulf states would finance it, alongside the release of a portion of Iran's frozen assets. Sanctions relief for Iran would follow a timetable that Washington and Tehran would need to agree upon and extend to the removal of punitive measures imposed on the country by the UN Security Council and the International Atomic Energy Agency Board of Governors. For its part, Iran has reaffirmed that it will pursue only civilian nuclear ambitions and has agreed to negotiate the future of enrichment, its stockpile of highly enriched uranium, and related questions. Trump entered this war, along with Israel, vowing to dismantle Iran's nuclear program and hinting at regime change. The U.S. and Israel have long insisted on any agreement limiting Iran's missile program and constraining its regional partners and proxies. Measured against Trump's opening war aims, the balance of the initial agreement does tilt toward Tehran. The agreement does not call for dismantling Iran's nuclear program. Iran has reportedly shown openness to suspending nuclear enrichment for up to 5 years, while continuing to assert its rights under the Nuclear Non-Proliferation Treaty, which it signed in 1968 and ratified in 1970, to enrichment for civilian purposes on its own soil. American military strikes in June 2025 reduced several Iranian nuclear facilities to rubble, but Iran still retains roughly 400 kilograms of 60% enriched uranium. Trump vowed to remove that nuclear material from the country. Tehran hasn't acquiesced to that demand, but has agreed to talk. Some analysts suggest it means that Iran would recover the material from beneath the rubble and dilute it inside the country. Washington and Tehran have also agreed to discuss the possibility of removing primary American sanctions on Iran. It would be a step beyond what the 2015 nuclear deal offered Iran, and that too from President Trump, who spent years denouncing President Barack Obama's nuclear deal with Iran and attacked him for handing Iran significant economic benefits. On the question of the Strait of Hormuz, Iran has reopened the waterway while signaling its intent to reaffirm its authority there, and the text of the agreement limits the opening to commercial shipping alone, leaving military transit aside, a distinction that may carry weight later. The question of Iran's missile program and its support for regional proxies has been left out of the agreement. The single most consequential inclusion in the agreement relates to Lebanon. Iran has formalized the link between the Iranian and Lebanese fronts, pressing Israel, through Washington, to accept that linkage and stop its operations against Hezbollah. In doing so, Tehran casts itself in an elevated strategic position as a party capable of setting terms. Iranian state television duly presented the agreement as proof that Iran had compelled America to accept its conditions, which helps explain the alarm in Israel and among Washington's hawks. Yet the initial agreement is also broad to the point of ambiguity, open to rival readings, and engineered so that nearly every decisive question is deferred into the 60-day window. Even the permanent end of the war is contingent, in part, upon a final accord. The drawdown of U.S. forces around Iran's periphery the removal of sanctions, and whatever nuclear concessions Tehran eventually accepts will take effect only at later stages. The immediate gains are modest: an exit from this phase of the war, room for diplomacy, a path for Iran to resume oil exports under U.S. waivers, and a gradual return of regional shipping. Why Tehran embraced the deal? When the Iran nuclear deal was signed in 2015, it drew fierce resistance within Iran from hardline elites and the security establishment. Even as it won parliamentary endorsement and the supreme leader's tacit blessing. This time, the Iranian system has closed ranks. The evidence points to a near consensus within a decision-making order that has grown more collective and more security-minded since the war stripped it of leaders who dominated the system. Even as segments of the Islamic Republic's hardline base pressed for retaliation after Israel struck Beirut on Sunday, senior Iranian officials moved publicly to back the diplomatic track. The Iranian negotiating team is led by a former commander of the Aerospace Force of the Islamic Revolutionary Guard Corps, or IRGC. He is a Speaker of Parliament and a man with broad credibility within the IRGC. The first sign of the IRGC backing the agreement came from its deputy of political affairs, who framed diplomacy and the battlefield as two tracks serving a single purpose: securing the rights of the Iranian people. The IRGC's Aerospace Force commander, a hardliner of real weight, urged the public to stay aligned with the supreme leader. These interventions had a domestic purpose: to reassure the ideologically committed base. Two facts now stand clear. Almost the entire leadership endorses the agreement and the talks ahead. Yet, a hardline segment of both society and the broader elite remains opposed. Even the Iranian officials who support the deal remain skeptical because it was reached in an atmosphere of profound mistrust. In February, Iran was reportedly ready for unprecedented concessions when the U.S. and Israel launched their war. Tehran concluded that American diplomacy can serve as cover for the next attack. Many Iranian decision-makers view the apparent rift between the U.S. and Israel less as a strategic divergence than a practiced good cop, bad cop routine built to maximize pressure. And Tehran faces domestic pressures. Iranian leadership leaned on its hardline base throughout the war, sending them into the streets night after night. At the same time, the broader Iranian public grew more estranged from the state, a gap that widened significantly after the brutal crackdown on the January protests. The hardline base of the Islamic Republic is pressing for continued military resistance. The broader Iranian public is weary of war and wants the conflict to be over. Pressure from Iranian society and distrust of Washington drive Iran's approach and illuminate what the Islamic Republic actually seeks. Tehran's refusal to dismantle nuclear facilities or export its nuclear material rests on a strategic calculation. Stripped of the nuclear program, Iran fears America and Israel would feel freer to strike again. Iran's nuclear threshold ambiguity was supposed to serve as a deterrence, but it failed to prevent American and Israeli attacks. Yet, it preserved leverage to end the war and demand sanctions relief. Dismantling nuclear facilities and exporting nuclear material would be irreversible, while the sanctions relief Washington offers can be undone, since sanctions can always be imposed again. This scenario has led some Iranian strategists to put forth the concept of reversible zero enrichment, a long suspension that keeps research, infrastructure, and the capacity to quickly resume enrichment intact, serving as a standing signal that any American violation could return Iran to enrichment, even to weapons-grade levels. Advocates of actual weaponization do exist in Iran, but for now, the nuclear program serves as leverage and as insurance that the other side keeps its word. The same logic runs through the Strait of Hormuz, where Iran has agreed to toll-free passage for 60 days while planning, with Amman, a new transit regime thereafter. The point is control rather than revenue. Tehran wants arrangements that avoid binding it to a permanent and full reopening, preserving its ability to restrict passage again should the deal fray. Lebanon answers the same instinct. A free Israeli hand against Hezbollah would leave Israel stronger and bolder toward Iran itself. During the war, Hezbollah's pressure on Israel air defenses helped Iran strike Israeli targets more effectively in the later rounds. Beyond ideology, then, a short-term strategic logic shaped by the prospect of renewed war underpinned Tehran's insistence on keeping Lebanon inside the frame. Overall, Iran approaches the agreement as though it may never survive the 60-day window for a final deal. Some reports describe a strategy devised by Iran's Supreme National Security Council in which every American obligation is to be matched by an Iranian step, each taken only after Washington has verifiably met its own commitments. The regional record of the past 3 years feeds the caution. The Gaza agreement stalled at the ceasefire stage when Israeli operations continued. The Lebanon ceasefire ran largely one-sided, with Israel striking Hezbollah commanders as Hezbollah held its fire until it collapsed. What finally tipped Tehran towards signing the agreement was necessity, a condition Iranian officials describe as no war, no peace, with war damage estimated at around $270 billion and the American naval blockade pushing inflation above 80%. Even a temporary settlement that stabilizes the economy, eases some sanctions, and buys time to rebuild military strength is counted as worthwhile. Iran thus carries two imperatives at once: relief now, deterrence later. In the agreement's very breath is the seam where it tries to hold them together. Three issues that could unravel the deal. 60 days is enough time to test the deal, but not to settle it. Three issues could each sink it. The first is Lebanon. Iran has set the bar high and keeps raising it by tying any final accord to a full Israeli withdrawal from Lebanon, framed in the text of the agreement as respecting Lebanon's sovereignty and territorial integrity. Prime Minister Benjamin Netanyahu of Israel has signaled that he did not feel bound by the agreement between Washington and Tehran and had no intention of withdrawing his forces from Lebanon. Coupled with Tehran's standing threat to answer any strike on Beirut, this leaves Iran on a knife's edge. Act on the threat and risk reigniting the war and collapsing even the interim deal, or hold back and watch its credibility erode alongside Hezbollah's strength. This is the wildest card in play. The second is the question of the nuclear program and the removal of sanctions against Iran, which is the most technically demanding terrain. The 2015 Iran nuclear deal was a long and granular instrument that spelled out in detail the limits on Iran's nuclear program. The current agreement only gestures at the same questions: enrichment, the fate of the highly enriched stockpile, and leaves the substance for later, which is precisely where deals of this kind tend to come apart. The devil lies in the details still to be written: how long any enrichment halt would run, whether the 400 kilograms of enriched uranium is shipped out of the country or merely blended down where it sits, what inspection and verification would look like across sites that were bombed and partially destroyed, and how sanctions relief is sequenced against each nuclear step. Layered on top is a complication in Washington. Trump has signaled he will send any final agreement to Congress, and because lifting primary American sanctions will likely require congressional approval, the legislative process could become an obstacle in its own right, or even a deal breaker. The third question that could tear apart the deal is the Strait of Hormuz. Tehran's demand that its effective control over the waterway be formally recognized, even without transit tolls, creates conditions for future incidents. Vessels that fail to report to the newly established Persian Gulf Strait Authority, for instance, could face interdiction, and any interdiction could escalate fast. The stakes then stay high. The coming weeks will serve as a test phase in which the U.S. and Iran measure each other's will to implement the terms they have agreed upon and determine whether the political and strategic conditions for something durable exist at all. Iran has signed a document that advertises peace while quietly preparing for its breakdown. Which of those two futures the agreement was truly built for is the question the next 60 days will answer. And Tehran, hoping for the best, has engineered the text to survive the worst. This is Time.com, the 60-day test, what Iran's agreement with the United States really means, by Hamidreza Azizi, June 19, 2026. The next article is by Matt Fuchs. Is bread actually healthy? Here's what nutrition experts say, June 15, 2026. Bread is one of humanity's enduring staples. Cheap, filling, and portable, it's been central to daily life and culture across civilizations. Its prominence continues today. Just consider the supermarket, where bread can take up nearly an entire aisle. But here's a key difference. While our ancestors tended to eat locally baked breads with whole grains, the scores of options in supermarkets, white bread, gluten-free tortillas, keto wraps, low-carb bagels, are usually far more processed. Only about 16% of American adults' total intake of grains comes from whole grains, so the rest is further removed from its natural form. As with most foods, whether bread is good for you depends on which type, how it's consumed, and what else you're eating. White bread versus whole wheat bread. An important distinction for health is whether bread is white or whole wheat. White bread is made from flour that was refined, which strips away much of the grain's nutrition. Whole wheat bread leaves the grain intact, offering more fiber, vitamins, minerals, and other beneficial compounds. Whole grain is a broader category that can include other grains besides wheat, such as oats, rye, and barley. During digestion, these qualities slow down absorption of carbohydrates, which is better for metabolism than quickly digested white bread. The U.S. dietary guidelines recommend whole grains, including bread, since studies link diets with these grains to lower rates of diabetes, heart disease, and premature death. Research suggests whole grains can benefit blood sugar, cholesterol, and even weight, says Stephanie Lopez-Naiman, a registered dietitian, public health researcher, and former assistant professor at the University of Arkansas for Medical Sciences. These findings should be interpreted with caution, since bread is just one of many grains included in the studies. And the benefits depend on your overall eating plan. Everything has to be considered in the context of the broader diet, says Candida Ribello, a registered dietitian, assistant professor, and director of the Nutrition and Chronic Disease Program at Louisiana State University's Pennington Biomedical Research Center. By the same token, eating white bread in moderation won't derail health if the rest of your diet is healthy on balance. There's no good or bad food, says Jason Ewalt, a wellness dietitian at Mayo Clinic. The challenge is that the overall diet in the U.S. is so far removed from what research shows is beneficial. To maximize benefits, check fiber and carbs. Whole wheat bread can be part of a nutritious diet largely due to its fiber. The more fiber, the better. Whole wheat bread typically offers up to 5 grams of fiber per slice, compared to 1 gram in white bread. You should compare this number to the amount of carbohydrates. According to the Harvard School of Public Health, when choosing whole grain foods, for every 10 grams of carbohydrate, there should be at least 1 gram of fiber. Eating too much white bread with a higher ratio of carbs could lead to health problems over time, especially if you're pairing it with relatively unhealthy condiments like mayonnaise. Some studies show a link between refined grains and a higher risk of mortality and major cardiovascular disease events. Carbs aren't inherently bad. They're just generally the things we tend to overeat, like breads, crackers, chips, pastas, all the good stuff. Use the Mediterranean approach, where carbohydrates are only a quarter of your plate. Physicians or dietitians may recommend limiting carbs for people with type 2 diabetes or prediabetes in particular. Watch out for calories. It's also important to monitor calories in bread, especially breads with more carbs. Each gram of carbs provides about 4 calories. I would be concerned about the energy content if one slice has about 200 calories, Ribello says. You get many calories with just 2 or 3 slices. Just be mindful of how much you're consuming. Also, check the label for added sweeteners like molasses and high fructose corn syrup, which add calories without enhancing nutrition. Check out the vitamins and minerals. Bread has gotten a bad rap because it's classified as ultra-processed, Ribello says. But part of the processing for some breads involves adding in vitamins and minerals, which can enhance its nutrition. Newer, reformulated breads sometimes add ingredients like lupin flour that raise the protein and fiber content. Other breads include oats or barley. Breads made up with rye or other high-fiber grains may also contain soluble fibers that slow digestion, helping to blunt blood sugar spikes. Sprouted breads may enhance the bioavailability of these nutrients. When bread is labeled enriched, that means some nutrients lost during refining, like B vitamins and iron, have been added back. Enriched grain products in the U.S. must, by law, be fortified with folic acid, which supports cell function. So, refined bread can provide useful nutrients, including B vitamins and minerals like iron, zinc, and calcium, though typically less than whole grain bread. Watch the sodium. Excess bread can also be problematic because it's high in another mineral, sodium. Too much sodium can increase blood pressure, and one slice of bread, whether white or whole grain, can pack over 200 milligrams of sodium. According to the American Heart Association, just a teaspoon of salt maxes out the recommended daily intake. If you're enjoying a sandwich with all the fixings and condiments, that could be your daily allowance for sodium right there. Sodium content varies substantially between brands and bread types. You can also look for lower sodium breads that reduce sodium or eliminate it. The other ways to bag the best bread. How much bread you should have should be individualized based on who you are and your goals. If you're training for a marathon this summer, your carbohydrate and calorie needs, including bread, are markedly higher than someone looking to lose weight. For fewer calories, consider loaves sliced smaller or thinner. Look for nutrition labels that list whole wheat or another whole grain, like whole rye, as the bread's first ingredient. That means it's a predominant ingredient. Otherwise, even if it's brown, it's refined. Rebello knows a trick to enhance bread's resistant starch, a type of carb that acts more like fiber. Breads with more intact grains, seeds, and fiber offer more resistant starch, which is more slowly digested for gentler effects on blood sugar. If you freeze the bread and then thaw it and toast it, the resistant starch component of the bread is enhanced. Switching from white bread to brown whole wheat bread can be challenging psychologically. If you've grown up having white bread, brown bread may just look funny. An in-between option is sourdough bread. Sometimes white in color, it's made with a fermented starter of wild yeast and bacteria, which helps the dough rise and gives the bread a tangy flavor, chewy texture, and potentially healthier glide path toward digestion. For those who can't eat whole grains due to an allergy or other aversion, sourdough is an alternative. Many like sourdough's taste and possible benefits. More research is needed, though, on sourdough. Sourdough is probably healthiest if it's made from whole grain flour, since it'll have more fiber and minerals than white flour. When you can, try to weave in other fiber sources. You can build your dietary pattern without bread. Legumes like lentils generally produce a slower glycemic response and provide more fiber and protein per serving than many breads, including some whole grain breads. It comes down to what's sustainable for you. The average person might not substitute lentils for bread. The lower hanging fruit for many would be switching from white bread to whole wheat. That feels achievable, and it would pay health dividends in the long term. This is Time.com. Is bread actually healthy? Here's what nutrition experts say, by Matt Fuchs, June 15, 2026. The next article is by reporters Nick Popley and Tiago Ventura. The full text of the 14-point agreement between the U.S. and Iran, June 17, 2026. The U.S. and Iran signed a Memorandum of Understanding that lays out the terms of an extended 60-day ceasefire that will allow time for further negotiations to take place. The agreement asserts that Iran can never develop a nuclear weapon, a promise the regime has made in the past. The agreement states that the U.S. and Iran will address Iran's existing stockpiles of enriched material, with the minimum methodology to be down to blending on site, under the supervision of inspectors with the International Atomic Energy Agency, or IAEA. It also indicates that Tehran may be able to tap into a $300 billion development fund for Iran's reconstruction and economic development, provided it meets commitments laid out in a final deal. The negotiations would also set out a plan for the lifting of all U.S. sanctions against Iran in agreed-upon schedule. A senior U.S. official stressed that the U.S. team is clear-eyed about what it was agreeing to and what it was expecting out of Iran, and that President Donald Trump is prepared to restart military action if needed. If Iran actually does all the things that they're telling you, that would be a home run deal, the official says. You could say that the MOU is final, but either side can walk away at any time until you really have a fulsome binding deal. The 14-point Memorandum of Understanding in full. 1. The United States of America and the Islamic Republic of Iran and their allies in the current war, by signing this MOU, declare the immediate and permanent termination of military operations on all fronts, including in Lebanon, and undertake from now on not to initiate any war or any military operation against each other, and to refrain from the threat or use of force against each other, and ensuring the territorial integrity and sovereignty of Lebanon. The final deal will confirm the permanent termination of the war on all fronts, including in Lebanon, and other provisions of this paragraph. 2. The United States of America and the Islamic Republic of Iran undertake to respect each other's sovereignty and territorial integrity, and to refrain from interfering in each other's internal affairs. 3. The United States of America and the Islamic Republic of Iran commit to negotiating and achieving the final deal in a maximum of 60 days, expendable with mutual consent. 4. Immediately upon signing of this MOU, the United States of America will begin the removal of its naval blockade and any disturbances or impediments against the Islamic Republic of Iran, and will fully end the naval blockade within 30 days. During this period, the traffic of vessels will be in proportion to the numbers of pre-war traffic being restored by the Islamic Republic of Iran. The United States of America further undertakes to remove its forces from the proximity of the Islamic Republic of Iran within 30 days after the final deal. 5. Upon the signing of this MOU, the Islamic Republic of Iran will make arrangements using its best efforts for the safe passage of commercial vessels with no charge for 60 days, only from the Persian Gulf to the Sea of Oman and vice versa. The traffic of commercial vessels will immediately start, and considering the need for removing the technical and military obstacles and deeming by the Islamic Republic of Iran, will be instated within 30 days. The Islamic Republic of Iran will conduct dialogue with the Sultanate of Oman to define the future administration and maritime services in the Strait of Hormuz, in discussion with other Persian Gulf states in line with the applicable international law and the sovereign rights of coastal states of the Strait of Hormuz. 6. The United States of America undertakes with regional partners to develop a definitive, mutually agreed plan with at least $300 billion U.S. dollars for the reconstruction and economic development for the Islamic Republic of Iran. The mechanism for the implementation of this plan will be finalized as part of the final deal within 60 days. All required licenses, waivers, and permissions needed for the relevant financial transactions will be granted by the United States of America. 7. The United States of America undertakes to terminate all types of sanctions against the Islamic Republic of Iran, including the UN Security Council resolutions, IAEA Board of Governors resolutions, and all unilateral U.S. sanctions, primary and secondary, in an agreed-upon schedule as part of the final deal. The Islamic Republic of Iran and the United States of America acknowledge the critical importance of the sanctions termination issue above mentioned and express their intentions to immediately address these issues in the negotiations in order to achieve mutual agreement on them. 8. The Islamic Republic of Iran reaffirms that it shall not procure or develop nuclear weapons. The United States of America and the Islamic Republic of Iran have agreed to resolve the disposition of stockpile enriched material pursuant to a mechanism that will be mutually agreed upon in accordance with the schedule mentioned in paragraph 7. With the minimum methodology to be down blending on site under the supervision of the IAEA. The two parties also agreed to discuss the issue of enrichment and other mutually agreed matters related to the Islamic Republic of Iran's nuclear needs, based on a satisfactory framework being agreed upon in the final deal. The final deal will confirm the provisions of this paragraph. The United States of America and the Islamic Republic of Iran acknowledge the critical importance of the nuclear issues above mentioned and expressed their intention to immediately address these issues in the negotiations. 9. Pending the final deal, the United States of America and the Islamic Republic of Iran agree to maintain the status quo. The Islamic Republic of Iran will maintain the current status quo of its nuclear program, and the United States of America will not impose any new sanctions and will not deploy additional forces in the region. 10. The United States of America undertakes that immediately upon the signing of this MOU and until the termination of sanctions, the U.S. Department of Treasury will issue waivers for the export of Iranian crude oil, petroleum products and derivatives, and all associated services, including banking transactions, insurances, transportation, etc. 11. The United States of America undertakes to make fully available for use the frozen or restricted funds and assets of the Islamic Republic of Iran. Upon the implementation of the MOU, the United States of America and the Islamic Republic of Iran will mutually agree on the procedures related to the release of these funds during the negotiations. Such funds, whether retained in the original account or transferred, shall be made fully usable for payment to any ultimate beneficiary designated by the Central Bank of the Islamic Republic of Iran. The United States of America undertakes to issue all the necessary licenses and authorizations accordingly. 12. The United States of America and the Islamic Republic of Iran agree that an executive mechanism will be established to monitor the successful implementation of this MOU and the future compliance of the final deal. 13. After signing this MOU, and subject to the beginning of the implementation of paragraphs 1, 4, 5, 10, and 11 of this MOU, and the continuing implementation of these measures, the United States of America and the Islamic Republic of Iran will start negotiations regarding the final deal exclusively on the other paragraphs. 14. The final deal will be endorsed by a binding UN Security Council resolution. This is Time.com. The full text of the 14-point agreement between the U.S. and Iran by Nick Popley and Tiago Ventura, June 17, 2026. The next article is by reporter Chantel Lee. What is Juneteenth and how did it become a federal holiday? June 19, 2026. June 19th is Juneteenth, a day that Black Americans have been celebrating for more than a century, but that only became a federal holiday a few years ago. The day has often been overlooked in American history books, and many people likely didn't study the event it commemorates in school. So what is Juneteenth, and how did it become a federal holiday?

a few years ago. The day has often been overlooked in American history books, and many people likely didn't study the event it commemorates in school. So what is Juneteenth, and how did it become a federal holiday? What is Juneteenth? President Abraham Lincoln took a historic step toward abolishing slavery in the midst of the Civil War with the signing of the Emancipation Proclamation, which stated that all persons held as slaves in Confederate states rebelling against the Union are, and henceforth, shall be free, on January 1, 1863. But the war and the process of freeing enslaved people across the country continued for years after the order was issued. Confederate General Robert E. Lee's famous surrender at Appomattox in April 1865 began the final chapter of the conflict more than 2 years after Lincoln signed the Emancipation Proclamation. Then, on June 19, 1865, Union troops arrived in Galveston, Texas, and U.S. Major General Gordon Granger informed enslaved people of their freedom by reading General Orders No. 3. The people of Texas are informed that in accordance with a proclamation from the Executive of the United States, all slaves are free. The day became known as Juneteenth, or Freedom Day, or Emancipation Day. While Juneteenth is the oldest recorded celebration that pays tribute to the end of slavery in the U.S., the day, like the one when the Emancipation Proclamation was signed, didn't mark the official abolition of slavery in the country. That came later when the 13th Amendment, which made slavery illegal nationwide, was adopted on December 6, 1865. How did it become a federal holiday? Texas became the first state to formally recognize Juneteenth as a holiday in 1980. Dozens of other states followed suit to recognize it as a holiday or an observance in the ensuing decades as grassroots campaigns to expand its official acknowledgement built up. Former President Barack Obama marked the day multiple times during his time in the White House. But it wasn't until 2021, a year after the police killings of George Floyd and Breonna Taylor sparked racial justice protests across the country, that then-President Joe Biden designated Juneteenth a federal holiday. As those who were formerly enslaved were recognized for the first time as citizens, Black Americans came to commemorate Juneteenth with celebrations across the country, building new lives and a new tradition that we honor today, Biden said in his proclamation. In its celebration of freedom, Juneteenth is a day that should be recognized by all Americans. And that is why I am proud to have consecrated Juneteenth as our newest national holiday. Juneteenth is a day of profound weight and power, he continued. A day in which we remember the moral stain and terrible toll of slavery on our country, what I've long called America's original sin, a long legacy of systemic racism, inequality, and inhumanity. But it is also a day that reminds us of our incredible capacity to heal, hope, and emerge from our darkest moments with purpose and resolve. Designating Juneteenth as a federal holiday was long overdue. So many waited so long to be at least recognized that they played a major part of making America what it is today. This is Time.com. What is Juneteenth and how did it become a federal holiday? By Chantel Lee, June 19, 2026. The next article is by senior correspondent Julia Taruso. Congress to hold special gathering in Philadelphia to mark 250th anniversary. June 11.

2026. Congress is heading back to its roots in Philadelphia for a historic off-site gathering on July 2nd to celebrate the 250th anniversary of the signing of the Declaration of Independence. According to the U.S. representative organizing the event and a local official with knowledge of its planning, U.S. Representative Brendan Boyle, a Democrat whose district includes Philadelphia, is spearheading the gathering. Exactly 2 years ago, I launched this effort to bring members of Congress, both Democrats and Republicans, back to the place where it all began 250 years ago, Independence Hall, Boyle said in a statement to Time. I am very proud and excited this special event is happening. It will be a unifying moment for the Congress and our country at a time when we need it most. The president and CEO of the Philadelphia Visitor Center, Catherine Ott Lovell, told Time she was aware that members of Congress were planning to convene at Independence Hall on July 2nd. Boyle first proposed holding a special joint session at Independence Hall in June 2024. But his initial resolution hadn't moved forward with just 3 short weeks to go. Instead, the visit is slated to go ahead as a ceremonial event, according to Boyle's office, which doesn't require an official act of Congress. It's being organized as part of America 250, the bipartisan national commemoration of the 250th anniversary, the office said. Ceremonial or not, the event will still be a historic gathering of lawmakers outside of Washington. Such off-site meetings are extremely rare. In September 2002, Congress held a commemorative session in New York City to mark the anniversary of the 9/11 terrorist attacks. Congress also convened a ceremonial session at Independence Hall in 1987 to commemorate the bicentennial of the U.S. Constitution. That event marked the first time since 1800, the year the federal government moved from Philadelphia to Washington, that Congress met somewhere other than on the banks of the Potomac. Plans for the 1987 session were to include every member of the 100th Congress, but security, space, and cost made that impossible. Each state delegation appointed one lawmaker to attend the gathering. Thousands of people gathered on the mall outside Independence Hall to watch the proceedings on big screens. Independence Hall cannot accommodate all 535 members of Congress, so a smaller delegation is expected to visit Philadelphia next month. Neither House Speaker Mike Johnson nor Minority Leader Hakeem Jeffries' offices immediately responded to requests for comment. The planned gathering comes amid celebrations across the country to mark the nation's 250th birthday. President Donald Trump organized a UFC fight June 14th at the White House, part of a slate of celebratory Freedom 250 events taking place from June 25th to July 10th. In Philadelphia, a national March of Mayors is also planned for July 2nd, with mayors from around the U.S. marching from City Hall to Independence Hall. Pope Leo is also receiving, virtually, the Medal of Honor at the National Constitution Center that day. On July 4th, Philadelphia will host a Round of 16 World Cup game and a large free outdoor concert on the parkway. There's significance to holding the congressional event on July 2nd. While the U.S. celebrates Independence Day on July 4th officially, the Continental Congress declared its freedom from Great Britain on July 2nd, 1776, when it voted to approve a resolution submitted by Delegate Richard Henry Lee of Virginia.
The Congress drafted a document explaining the vote to the public, and it was sent to the printer on July 4th. The first public reading of the document occurred outside Independence Hall on July 8, 1776. This is Time.com. Congress to hold special gathering in Philadelphia to mark 250th anniversary. By Julia Taruso, June 11, 2026. That's all the time we have for Time Magazine this week. This program is also available on demand at www.virginiavoice.org. I'm Angela Plott for the Virginia Voice.

Just a riding and a hiding, my time I was biding, till I met my love in a small village square. Took her off.

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2: 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I'm Virginia Voice volunteer Doug LeBlanc, and today I'll be reading articles from the latest issue of Harper's Magazine and harpers.org. Today's first article is Republican Machines: Can the GOP Save the Humanities? By Ann Mainov. Ann Mainov is a writer and lawyer in New York. 15 summers ago, as Obama's first term was waning, I was newly 18 and driving up I-75 through a thunderstorm to join my brother as an undergraduate at the University of Florida. What was I to do at school? Both girls I met at freshman orientation were pre-dental. Pennants everywhere advertised UF's primacy in engineering. The energy then was directed toward that or the life sciences. So in my first semester, I spent 15 hours a week in a neurology lab, sorting fruit flies under a microscope, freezing them in liquid nitrogen, and pureeing their sliced-off heads. The only thing that made me want to get out of bed in the morning was a class on the Russian short story that was taught by a nervous Russian woman. I remember only a few things about that class, but among them is Venedikt Yerofeyev's observation that much of Soviet literature collapsed remarkably quickly with the disappearance of censorship. The work of not just those who wrote in support of socialism, but of those who had opposed it too. Once they were no longer censored, they ceased to have a subject, a raison d'etre. In my second year, I took a poetry workshop with a professor sometimes called the most hated man in American poetry, who one day asked me what I wanted to do when I grew up. I wasn't sure what to say. I maybe wanted to be like him, to live something like the life of the mind. But was that even an option? The way things were going at UF did not augur well. Many humanities courses were a kind of way station for students to fulfill their general education requirements, one of which was to produce 24,000 words by graduation by whatever means necessary. On the first day of introduction to African American studies, when we all took turns explaining why we had signed up for the course, one voice boomed out, "I'm doing it for the words." The professor nodded, and we continued. The atmosphere was not much better in my upper-level seminars. UF had no distribution requirements in English at all, of period, genre, or geography, and you could get by on a diet of whatever you wanted. The hot new subject areas were comic book studies, science fiction, and children's literature. One afternoon, that same poetry professor was explaining the majesty of Paradise Lost when a redhead with a tattoo of an avocado proudly told him, "I am never going to read Milton, and I do not care." I suppose our professor had been degraded by the system, too. He once told us that people were wrong to say poetry classes were useless because learning concision would be helpful for writing emails. And in our adult lives, we would have to write a lot of emails. I took seminars on Zola and Mallarmé with only three or four other students. And when the French program's sole medievalist, by far its most prominent faculty member, retired and died within the same week, the university did not replace him. A few years later, UF English lost its medievalist, too. I remember in those days, often sitting on a low brick wall on the edge of campus with a history professor of mine, a large, somber man from Germany, who one afternoon taught me the expression, "Dummer gets immer." No matter how stupid things are, they will always get stupider. The professors were bitter and angry. Angry at a university, a state, and a country where their fields of study were regarded as obsolete, useful only for padding the schedules of STEM students or as a backstop for STEM burnouts. While I was enrolled, the Florida Board of Governors, which oversees all of the state's public universities, introduced performance-based funding for them, with job placement as the key metric. The Education Task Force that the then governor, Rick Scott, set up to help run schools more like businesses, recommended differential education, whereby humanities students would subsidize students in more strategic fields. A version of this proposal was signed into law in 2021. During the 2015 presidential primary, Marco Rubio, our most famous Gator and at the time a Florida senator, told a presidential debate audience, "Welders make more money than philosophers. We need more welders and less philosophers." This denigration of the humanities is partly a function of the right's long-held suspicion of college campuses as politically hostile territory. In 2021, J.D. Vance, quoting Nixon, declared that professors are the enemy. Trump campaigned against the Marxist maniacs and lunatics running colleges. Just after taking office, he announced a free speech initiative that would cut research grants and federal student loans for schools engaged in censorship activities, as well as the creation of a task force that investigated dozens of universities for alleged acts of anti-Semitism. Along with those threats, he has issued demands that university foster greater viewpoint diversity when recruiting students and faculty. As he warned at a 2024 campaign rally, "MAGA wants to vanquish the radicals and take back our campuses for all of the normal students." Maybe it will. In the years since Trump was first elected, the GOP has shifted its battle tactics. Rather than just letting humanities departments die off, red state legislatures have flooded public universities with something like a Works Progress Administration for academics. These new programs, dubbed civic centers, are designed to reclaim and save the humanities from their capture by the left, reinstate ideological diversity in higher education, and restore Great Books programming. To my surprise, I learned that the most important of these centers, the Hamilton School for Classical and Civic Education, was stationed at my humble alma mater. Many of the founding fathers believed that our Democrat... Oh. Many of the founding fathers believed that our democratic republic's prosperity would depend on a system of rigorous public education. "The duty of legislatures," wrote John Adams, "was to secure the general diffusion of wisdom and knowledge among the people." George Washington's last will and testament included a proposal and bequest for establishing a national university. It was never realized. Benjamin Rush wrote that a national system of public education would bind Americans together and turn them into Republican machines ready to perform their parts properly in the great machine of the government of the state. The contemporary civic center movement, which claims to uphold this mantle, was born in Arizona in 2017 when Arizona State University set up the School of Civic and Economic Thought and Leadership at the behest of the state's Republican-controlled legislature. When the center attracted criticism in outlets like the New York Times, Its founding director issued a statement defending its mission to reconnect liberal education and civic education. This is the thesis underlying the Civic Center movement, that there is a natural affinity between a liberal arts education, often combining materials like the Federalist Papers and lectures on John Locke and John Stuart Mill, and an ability to bridge differences and participate with informed enthusiasm in the American political process. Arizona State's center quickly caught the attention of the National Association of Scholars, one of the country's leading conservative education think tanks, which, through its offshoot, Civics Alliance, has since drafted legislation for the establishment of civic centers in a number of states. The NAS has many targets: diversity, equity, and inclusion programs, great inflation, and the Chinese Communist Party's supposed encroachment on American campuses among them. It rails against theory and ideology-driven electives and advocates for a return to older survey sequences, particularly Western Civ courses, largely eliminated in the post-1968 period. Its argument is that humanities departments have become overly specialized, politicized, and disconnected from the goal of imparting a common body of historical knowledge. In the early aughts, the NAS promoted the creation of conservative interdepartmental initiatives, such as the James Madison Program at Princeton. But today, as David Randall, the executive director of Civics Alliance, told me, civic centers have one key advantage over old models. They can autonomously hire their own faculty without the approval or sponsorship of existing departments, and in many cases, grant tenure. In Randall's view, this is necessary to prevent sabotage of the civic centers by existing faculty who would never, the logic goes, agree to hires with conservative-coded interests. These programs are meant to address the general radicalization of the university, he told me, which has included an abandonment of civic mission and has proceeded to an extent that internal reform no longer seems practicable. There are now more than 50 civic centers around the country, and more than half were founded in the past 5 years, mostly via legislation passed in around a dozen red states. In Florida, which has long been ground zero for GOP experiments in education reform, there are four, three of which were consecrated by Florida Senate Bill 266 in 2023. That same year, Governor Ron DeSantis initiated a conservative takeover of the historically progressive New College of Florida, whose new president summarily began implementing a classical curriculum. Alongside the first three centers came a sweep of stridently right-wing curricular interventions, including major restrictions on courses receiving general education designation at public universities. Humanities classes must include selection from the Western canon, and, more controversially, no gen ed course may teach identity politics, distort significant historical events, or deny Israel's right to exist. Of the nation's civic centers, the Hamilton School, which receives $10 million a year in funding, has the largest staff, with 50 or so faculty members, and offers the widest range of degrees. The school does not report to a provost, but directly to the university's president, and has therefore been able to hire quickly. Just 2 years after it started offering degree programs, it has poached tenured professors from Ivy League faculties and recruited graduates from the most esteemed PhD programs. When I visited the school in March, it had made 7 job offers for the fall. By the time I sat down to write this piece a week later, it had made 13. UF's history department, by comparison, hired for two tenure-track positions last year, and for the coming academic year has hired for only one. While the rise of the academy, While the rest of the academy is shrinking, the Hamilton School is growing at such a clip that its leadership circulates Hamilton numbers on a weekly basis. Since its founding, it has established four programs of study: philosophy, politics, economics, and law, or PPEL, with, as of this writing, 159 majors, 65 minors. Great Books and Ideas, 13 majors, 7 minors, and beginning in the fall, American Government, History, Literature, and Law, as well as War, Statecraft, and Strategy. It has two master's and PhD programs, and this past spring it was able to persuade 1,342 students to sign up for its courses, largely those that fulfill UF's general education requirement of one course on grand challenges and essential questions, such as Hamilton's The American Idea or What is the Common Good? The school's five-year plan is to reach 7,000 enrolled students. For those invested in the humanities, those should be inspiring figures. And yet, the rise of the centers, and of Hamilton in particular, has drawn mostly ire from the rest of the academy. In a report published by the American Association of University Professors, the nation's leading faculty, which described what we are witnessing in Florida as an intellectual reign of terror, UF faculty said of Hamilton that no one knows where this came from, and no one asked for it, and complained that the hiring of center staff had been at best opaque and at worst ideologically biased. Jeffrey Adler, a professor in UF's history department, told me that the Hamilton Center is an echo of the 50s and a kind of John Birch Society vision of the world that is absolutely alien to scholars who embrace other cultural traditions. At a faculty meeting in 2023, UF law professors expressed the fear that Hamilton faculty were agents of the state and that the Hamilton Center had been set up as a shadow college intended to replace many of UF's College of Liberal Arts and Sciences functions without faculty input. In 2024, some graduate students complained that they were not being told by CLAS faculty not to engage with Hamilton professors. And Ben Sass, then the UF president and a former Republican senator from Nebraska, stepped in to stop what he described as threats to the academic freedom of UF students. The chairs and graduate coordinators of history, English, and anthropology were placed under investigation, threatened with termination, and forced by the dean of CLAS to sign, in the words of then history chair John Sinsbach, oaths of fealty to the Hamilton School. I was even told that various CLAS professors had, through the post-tenure review process that Florida established in recent years, been fired for opposing the creation of the Hamilton School. The consensus among critics seemed to be that Hamilton was there to siphon resources from the existing humanities departments that conservatives, on account of UF's policies on academic freedom and departmental independence, had been unable to control. Its budget was already almost twice the size of the English department's, which has more than twice as many majors. Were civic centers nothing more than Trojan horses designed to ravage humanities departments across the nation? It struck me that, as an undergraduate at UF, I might have preferred to take Hamilton's Great Books of the Medieval World over the English department's Survey of American Literature, whose syllabus from this past spring included Avatar, The Last Airbender, Sailor Moon, and a series of unfortunate events, The Bad Beginning. It also struck me as sufficiently unusual for a member of the GOP to go on national news, as Sass had, to say that the answer is not to hate on the liberal arts. The answer is to recover the liberal arts. I decided I would go back to Gainesville and investigate for myself. In its promotional material, the Hamilton School says it agrees to be an Oxford-style college, and some $55 million has been dispersed to remodel the UF Infirmary, a neo-Gothic landmark, into the center's new home. As it awaits relocation, the school, its administration, its professors, and its classrooms has been corralled into the dismal, dizzying, and mostly windowless computer science building, which is outfitted with multiple AI and virtual reality labs. Hung on the stark white walls are tiny, elaborately framed photographs of Oxford. It was in this labyrinthine building that I met Charles Kennedy, a slight man who is Hamilton's fourth director in 4 years, and its first without an academic background. Against the charge of right-wing capture, he was ready to defend both the school, handing me a brochure that stated things like, "We teach students how to think, not what to think," and the strange fact of his own appointment. His career highlights include 4 terms in Congress, during which he helped impeach President Clinton and coined the term partial birth abortion, and 17 years on the Florida Supreme Court, from which he stepped down only at the end of last year. Further enmeshing him in state politics is his marriage to a Republican member of the Florida House, herself chair of the state's Education and Employment Committee. Was he a GOP plant? "I have been an exile from politics for a long time," he insisted in his southern accent. He had left Congress to take the bench in 2002, after all, and Florida has a nonpartisan judiciary. This is a place for scholarship, not partisanship. And what would be the bent of that scholarship? It would not be focused, he said, on looking at things through the lens of gender, race, ideology, colonialism, as it was in English departments, for example, which he had heard didn't even teach American literature anymore. He did mention, however, that the classes taken by his daughter, who recently graduated with a BA in English from the University of South Florida, were not really like that. Kennedy was more confident talking about topics closer to his area of expertise. He might teach courses in the school's new major, which he said was called American History, Literature, Politics, and Law, I think. Virtually no one I met could remember its full name, and after its acronym AGHLL, called it AGL. "What we have is a precious inheritance that needs to be preserved," he explained. "Our institutions are durable, but they're not unbreakable. We need to be capable of 2 things, he said, quoting Alexander Hamilton's Federalist Paper No. 1, reflection and choice. Whereas its critics focus principally on the partisan objectives of the politicians and donors buttressing the civic center movement, those inside it more often invoke a return to the kind of classical Oxbridge model of education promised by the school's promotional materials. Though it bears mentioning that there appear to be no attempts to establish anything akin to a tutorial system, an independent college system, or any other characteristically Oxbridge feature. As Benjamin Story and Jenna Silber Story, former professors of political science and 2 of the movement's greatest advocates, argue, it was a mistake for colleges at the start of the 20th century to begin to emulate the German research university with its focus on developing knowledge within newly segmented disciplines. Instead, colleges should acquaint Americans with the past via classic liberal arts programs of study, preparing them to develop civic habits of mind, live rich lives, and ask perennial human questions. in his office full of dark wood, beneath his prominently placed Harvard diploma, Jeffrey Collins, Hamilton's Associate Director of Academic Affairs, likewise justified Hamilton as a restorative project rather than a reactionary one. The pressure on American higher education to diversify what it taught, he explained, had unfortunately coincided with the more general diminution of its resources. The result was that specialists in basic, fundamental Western literature and history had been crowded out. Collins, according to a political theorist I interviewed, is just about the best Locke scholar in the world, but had spent years exiled at a Canadian university and was thus an exemplar of such crowding out. Collins insisted that the Hamilton administration had not once asked a political question during any prospective faculty interview, and added that he'd pit the political diversity of the Hamilton School against almost any department. If the school's curriculum was small-c conservative, well, that's transparent. When I asked him why the Great Books and Ideas major taught only Great Books of the West, which the English department had complained about in a curriculum review letter, he laughed off the complaint. Academics have never been adverse to the division of labor, he said. For their part, the students I met did not, by and large, talk like firebrands. They mostly spoke innocently about their desire to understand different points of view and take an interdisciplinary approach to their studies. At Hamilton, the students told me, they learned critical thinking and read a lot of primary sources, such as Marx, and formed their own opinions. It appeared to be a point of pride, for many of them, in fact, that they had been assigned Marx. They even had debates, sometimes, pro-DEI and anti-DEI, pro-Marx and anti-Marx. But for all their talk of critical thinking, they seemed oddly incurious about the political origins of the program. On the sunny porch of Pascal's Coffee, I chatted with Nathan, a senior in Hamilton's elite Society of Fellows program. Nathan, who wore paisley board shorts, slides, and crystal studs, had some spicy stuff for a journalist, he said. He'd noticed that Hamilton had somehow gotten a conservative reputation, but he actually didn't know why. Was it because they studied Western ideals in America? Because they talked so much about the First Amendment? Leaning back in his chair, he finally acknowledged, "It's funded by DeSantis, I guess." Sasha, a self-described leftist from Dallas, who was majoring in PPEL, seemed, like Nathan, oddly confused about the origins of the school and admitted to feeling distrustful of the administration. Why had DeSantis, a non-academic who was very unpopular on campus, been chosen to speak at the opening ceremony? Why was the entire faculty, save for two, white? And while we're on the subject, why had another student in his Global Game of Thrones course, taught by Hamilton's Alexander Hamilton Professor of Strategy and Statecraft, Walter Russell Mead, who required that students read his weekly Wall Street Journal column, started spewing complaints about Somali Americans and fraud when that hadn't been what they were talking about? But he was keen to stress that Hamilton was, overall, an awesome academic experience. Though only a freshman, he had a pretty big manuscript in the works analyzing the Gaza peace plan through the lens of Achille Mbembe's concept of necropolitics, which he said Hamilton faculty members had read and given him edits on. I met only one student who seemed to follow the script. Ella, originally from Westchester, New York, explained that she'd planned on going to Emory, but had been in Israel on October 7, when the whole world kind of blew up. I came back, and I saw all these schools that, like, people really acclaimed. Columbia, Harvard. And they were like a total nightmare. Cesspools not only of anti-Semitism, but of people who were supposed to be humanities professors, degrading the fields that they were supposed to be premier in. It was unclear why any of that meant she couldn't have gone to Emory, but she had received a Rosenthal Levy scholarship to attend UF, one of the 15 awarded this past year to students studying Jewish civilization. Hamilton offers around 24 scholarships, which cover tuition for a not insignificant portion of the school's majors. It was true that the school's programming did not, as its critics feared, consist solely of right-wing thought. The session of political thought of the French Revolution that I attended was covering the proto-communist revolutionary Gracchus Babeuf, who had argued for and attempted to actually achieve a total redistribution of private property. Babeuf was betrayed by an informant, put on trial in 1797, and eventually acquitted of conspiracy, but he was executed for committing his ideas about inequality to print. With prodding from the professor, the students gradually identified similarities to other concepts from the syllabus. Sivet's notion of active and passive citizens, Rousseau's social contract. One student said Babeuf's ideas reminded him of Thomas Paine's agrarian justice, which the professor gently pointed out was, in fact, a direct criticism of Babeuf. Another student in my line of sight spent the class mostly filling out internship applications. Afterward, the extensively credentialed professor asked me whether he had told the students what to think of Babeuf. He had not. After a few days in Gainesville, Hamilton started to remind me less of a John Birch Society meeting than of a middling AP U.S. history class. The early fears that Hamilton was an existential threat to the university seemed, so far at least, unfounded. When I spoke to Mira Sithiram, the computer science professor who heads UF's faculty union, about the rumors I'd heard of professors getting fired for criticizing the Hamilton School, she was confused. Not a single CLAS or humanities professor at UF had ever been fired on post-tenure review. As far as Sithiram knew, no professor had ever been investigated for violating SB 266, and the union had extensively trained them not to self-censor and to come to the union with any concerns. I asked numerous history and English professors about the rumors, and while they all said they were afraid that others were being censored, they hadn't changed a thing about their own teaching. Even those whose interest involved topics like the LGBT memoir, race, or policing. Early last year, various Florida professors, with the help of the ACLU, filed Austin versus Lamb, a federal lawsuit to block enforcement of SB 266 on the grounds that it had censored their teaching and research. But when I asked one of the plaintiffs for examples of faculty being forced to alter what they taught, she was hard-pressed to come up with any that hadn't already been resolved. A professor who was reported for allegedly teaching critical race theory was investigated and cleared. Another colleague, who assigned the book Why Internet Porn Matters, was flagged, defended the choice, and was permitted to continue teaching it. A course titled Perspectives on the Short Story became Introduction to the Short Story because the word perspectives was flagged, but its syllabus never changed. As for the Oaths of Fealty episode I'd heard about, while Sensbach and other professors were investigated as a result of the graduate student complaints, nothing ever came of it. In fact, Sensbach said when we met in his office, a Hamilton faculty member had been on the search committee for his replacement when he retired, and it had all gone very well. It was a great search, and the Hamilton faculty was tremendously helpful. Hamilton had hired powerhouses, after all. It had been reported early on that the center would drain resources from competing departments, but the budgets of the English, history, and political science departments have not yet been cut, nor has their total student enrollment, which still dwarfs Hamilton's, diminished. Hamilton, at the rate it was growing, might soon overtake those programs. The imbalance remained in faculty hiring. When Sensbach started at UF in 1998, the history department boasted 47 full-time professors. That number has since fallen by a quarter. So far, this seems to be the most concrete effect of Hamilton's presence on campus, to convey a vague threat of censorship and to taunt professors in other departments with the fact that, as their ranks were being allowed to dwindle, a state-sanctioned humanities and social sciences program was being built with higher salaries, better facilities, and high-profile private donations, such as $5.5 million from the Citadel founder Ken Griffin, who recently relocated his hedge fund's headquarters from Chicago to Miami. Hamilton faculty were being paid some 30% more than those in history and English, the professors in those departments told me again and again. As far as I could tell, the only real battle over academic freedom that Hamilton was implicated in was taking place on the turf of general education requirements. When I was on campus, the state announced that it was changing the classification of Introduction to Sociology from a general education course to an optional elective because professors refused to use a textbook that excluded the banned concepts of race, gender, and class. It was a maneuver that opponents of SB 266 feared was a way of channeling students, and with them, funding, away from departments that were struggling, like sociology, and into more politically manipulable hubs of the university, such as the Hamilton School. On the one hand, the move was deeply unsavory. On the other, per the ruling of the Northern District of Florida's Obama-appointed judge, who dismissed nearly the entirety of the professor's suit against SB 266, it does not appear to be the case that having one's course count toward a general education requirement is a legally protected First Amendment right. The judge had concluded that their allegations of censorship were either speculative or self-imposed fears, amounting to little more than a set of policy disagreements with the state of Florida. Given the dearth of spicy material I'd thus far been able to unearth, I was grateful when, while lost in one of Hamilton's serpentine corridors, I ran into a professor who seemed eager to let me in on a fracas between the administration and the faculty, and who, for fear of professional reprisal, spoke on condition of anonymity. In his office, he admitted that his time at Hamilton had been honestly super rocky, as the school had gone through four directors in as many years, and as its previous director, Robert Ingram, had had a special gift for pissing off senior faculty. This professor's main sense seemed to be that, when he'd arrived last fall, a committee led by Ingram had prepared a syllabus for the many sections of the general education class, Civil Discourse and the American Political Order, treating it as some holy writ, which was totally out of step with how universities work, and an affront to senior faculty and their expertise. Nobody who knows anything would actually teach that syllabus, he said. They liked being tyrants. They liked bossing people around. What was the problem with the syllabus, I asked, expecting him to say it was too blindly patriotic. I can't assign 50 pages of Hobbes and 50 pages of Locke and 50 pages of three other random dudes from the same time period on the same day, he explained, to first-year students who might be, like, pre-dental. He was exaggerating. That fall, the civil discourse professors did indeed teach from the same basic syllabus, but the most reading assigned to a student in any week was around 127 pages, and the average was around 75. By the spring semester, the assignments became even more lax. The average was roughly 40. Was this the pedagogical infrastructure meant to turn America's intellectually neglected youth into Republican machines? A larger problem was coming into view. The conservative education reform movement is a fragmented one, and only some of its aims line up with those of MAGA and the larger GOP, making sure CCP spies do not infiltrate American college campuses, for example, and promoting viewpoint diversity, whereby conservative or Zionist students feel more welcome in classrooms. Other objectives are more politically ambiguous. In opposition to studies programs can be motivated by a hostility toward DEI, or it can be motivated by a sincere belief that knowledge of canonical works is a necessary part of being a capable intellectual. To be the next Foucault, after all, you shouldn't read Foucault. You should read Latin and Greek, as he did. But one of the movement's goals, and the most important one, in my view, is promoting a culture of exacting standards that would lead to a meritocratic intellectual class, a restoration of pedagogies involving memorization of knowledge, exams based on that knowledge, and the difficult grading thereof. It is this last item that, despite grade inflation being one of the subjects of Trump's educational compact, appears to have almost no real purchase within the political bloc legislating and bankrolling the civic center movement. The antecedents idealized by people like the Stories, the Colonial College, the struggling early Republic College, and the early 20th century college enrolled tiny portions of the population and were structured around the learning of Greek and Latin, as well as daily recitations of memorized information. No civic center is trying to restore such pedagogies. The adoption of the German model, moreover, though it quickly unleashed nostalgia for the old ways, was done not as a rejection of the humanities, but because German universities were more rigorous than their American counterparts. The country's first Great Books program, introduced at Columbia in 1920, was itself partially a response to a simple but important contention regarding slipping standards. Matriculating students were simply not well-read. The right mostly dates the decline of the humanities to the post-1968 period, which saw the rise of women's and ethnic studies programs. The story is more complicated. The 3 million students who, hastened by the GI Bill, enrolled in higher education between 1955 and 1965 were greater in number than those in the previous three centuries combined. During the space race, public spending on universities boomed, and with the birth of Pell Grants and federal student loans, student bodies grew and diversified, a step toward the founders' ideal of a broadly literate and civically capable electorate. To accommodate their ranks and fearing a demographic cliff, colleges increasingly came to focus on retention. Austerity in the 80s further denatured the relationships between schools and students, with shortfalls in public spending on capital projects, new dorms, athletic facilities mostly assumed by students in the form of higher tuition. Remaining federal funding went mostly to scientific research, the results of which universities could now patent for additional revenue. If fee-paying students were becoming increasingly integral to the financial solvency of universities, what were administrators to do but treat them as customers to flatter and court rather than as minds to mold? If STEM was a way to secure federal dollars, what could faculties do but emphasize these programs over their humanities counterparts? And if a college degree was increasingly becoming a requirement of middle-class ascension and stability, as well as profoundly burdensome economic transaction, what were students to do, but increasingly regard their education not as a project of civic or intellectual self-actualization, but as a means to a certain economic end. Many professors I interviewed complained that, even within the space of their careers, the expectations placed on college students had rapidly declined, with a vaguely Deweyan progressive argo of meeting students where they are, often cited to justify that decline. There were complaints about being explicitly told by administrators to lower coursework expectations to increase enrollment. Rampant grade inflation, the explosion of students claiming they needed extra time on tests, and administrators interfering to raise grades. The UF course catalog now has an icon of an orange next to some class listings that certifies your cost of course materials at less than $20 per credit. An orange zero certifies that you will not have to buy a single book. Professors are discouraged from assigning books, supposedly in order to lower students' financial burden, even as the school has raised various other fees. Because of Florida's generous state scholarship program, UF students pay relatively low tuition, but professors at other universities told me that parents footing a $60,000 bill, especially as an increasing number of students are first generation, demand a high payoff, namely good grades and a useful degree. Even at top colleges, I heard, students no longer seemed to understand why they're supposed to learn this stuff. Oliver Troldy, a philosopher who works at the University of Toledo's Civic Center, didn't think woke was even the problem anymore. It was the lack of reading. If you asked me 10 years ago, I would say all these college students are reading too much Foucault and too much Judith Butler or whatever. But these days, they're watching 15-second TikTok videos about how Charlie Kirk isn't really

It was the lack of reading. If you asked me 10 years ago, I would say all these college students are reading too much Foucault and too much Judith Butler or whatever. But these days, they're watching 15-second TikTok videos about how Charlie Kirk isn't really dead. They can't even read Foucault and Judith Butler. Far from resisting the slippage of standards, Hamilton seemed to be hastening it. It was not just that this Center for Classical Education did not require students to have any level of proficiency in a classical language, the acquisition of which was the main substance of the founders' education, or even a foreign one. It was that the claims about curricular gaps that the Hamilton School used to justify its existence appeared to have almost no basis in reality. I had been told, for example, that it was urgent that a place like Hamilton exist because UF did not teach the history of the American Revolution. But it didn't take much perusal to confirm that the history department did have a course on the subject this spring, just as it does virtually every semester. I was also told that the field of American political thought was being neglected, but the political science department syllabus for American political thought seemed to include all that the Hamiltonians could possibly want, beginning with the Puritans, going through 28 of the Federalist Papers, and ending with Milton Friedman and Reagan. Crucially, the Hamilton courses that were meant to restore the ideals of liberal education required, in most cases, less reading and writing than their counterparts in the rest of the university. The introductory course for PPEL required students to read, on average, just 27 pages a week. By comparison, the equivalent class in political science, Introduction to Political Theory, required students last spring to read around four times that amount, including most of Leviathan, The Prince, Locke's Two Treatises of Government, Rousseau's The Social Contract, and 14 of the Federalist Papers. Were faculty members already so resigned to the intellectual limitations of the young adults committed to their charge? Why was the only writing assignment in an upper division PPEL seminar either an opinion piece, 750 words, or a longer essay, 1,500 to 2,000 words? Why did a syllabus for capitalism and its critics propose a Keynes versus Hayek rap video for its final project? Why did great books of the modern world assign almost no actual books, only excerpts? Why did one of the Hamilton professors, a wizened trophy fish lured from Princeton's history department, who talked to me in lofty terms about how his role was to draw a brilliance out of students that they often did not know was there, tell me, when queried about ChatGPT, that he did not really mind if students used it? Hadn't they cheated with the encyclopedia in his day? Questions of just how much reading and writing students actually do, which had hardly come up during my time in Gainesville, are uncomfortable, but they concern the essence of education. Of course, no school wants to be the first mover on the matter of rigor or grade inflation, especially not when they're banking on the hope, as I kept hearing, that students vote with their feet and will flock to civic centers. Smiling, Hamilton's director of academic and student success explained to me that rigor doesn't necessarily mean stress and pressure or making students cram 1,000 bits into their brains. And several Hamilton professors said that they didn't want to punish students for taking their classes. Most of those students were, after all, like Thomas, the bushy-haired freshman I met outside of Chick-fil-A, a graduate of a 5,000-person high school in Orlando, who told me he wanted to go to law school, but feared he wouldn't have the necessary grades and connections upon graduation. He was going to major in AGHLL, but might also add PPEL, he said, because his mother was not too convinced by the AGHLL.

PPEL thing. He wasn't good at STEM, and he'd heard that PPEL was very good for getting a job. It was all about the job, even for Sasha, the leftist, who, when I asked him why someone interested in critical theory was enrolled at the Hamilton School, excitedly told me that its graduates typically have good ROI. I mean, students who graduate from top universities and PPEL can often make, like, 100K, you know, in a few years, or even sometimes right out of the gate. Did the conservative education movement amount to anything more than what the rest of American higher education had become, a capital improvement project? Since its hijacking 3 years ago, New College, the focal point of the Florida GOP's pedagogical interventions, has failed to establish a classical core curriculum of any kind, save a six-week course on the Odyssey that requires no essay writing. It has instead mostly accomplished a variety of construction projects, repainting halls and wings, making a beach volleyball court, and planning an utterly satanic transformation of the IMPEI dormitories that will make the modernist masterpiece look like a bus terminal. Meanwhile, people at Hamilton mostly wanted to talk about the $55 million infirmary renovation. Perhaps this limp exercise in pedagogical reform could be accounted for if you consider that the whole purpose for the civic centers, the right-wing allegation that college campuses were censorious and hostile spaces, enemy territory in the culture wars, was quietly going away. With the arrival of this decision in Students for Fair Admissions versus Harvard in the summer of 2023, affirmative action had been ruled illegal, and much of the energy fueling the GOP fight against higher education had vanished. Shortly before my trip, Trump had issued an executive order forcing colleges and universities receiving federal funds to submit data on race and admissions. As of this writing, a federal judge has blocked the order. The job of general counsels of universities was to keep them out of trouble, and they knew eyes were on them. The University of Pennsylvania had placed restrictions on student gatherings. Yale was committing to political neutrality. Columbia, whose accreditation had been threatened by Trump, had redesigned its Middle Eastern Studies department to focus more on Israel. Even Harvard, I heard, had denied tenure to a gender studies professor. The right had won. With the law and temper of the time going their way, would Republicans continue to care about funding these many colleges? Ken Griffin may have given Hamilton $5 million, but he'd given Harvard $500 million. Once sufficient displays of submission had been extracted, would the bankrollers of the civic education movement redirect their largesse back toward places like that? What had I hoped to find in Florida? A sincere, dignified attempt to enact the pedagogical ambitions that, in this country, have generally become the province of the right, pushing humanities programs to be more than politically aware book clubs for people who are bad at math. The idea of a republic requires a belief in what Thomas Jefferson called an aristocracy of talent, something that leads the French, for example, to accept the early sorting of students into academic or vocational tracks, a national education authority that imposes a traditional and challenging reading list on all academic students and a high fail rate even after that. In the USSR, 10th graders had to spend 28 hours studying War and Peace, and university entrants, regardless of discipline, had to pass an exam on Russian literature and language. To truly enact the ideals of the civic education movement, you would need more than a new college. You would need to reimagine the entirety of our education system and the society into which students graduate. You would need a whole new ideal of the person. As far as I could tell, however,
Little had changed in Gainesville. Hamilton students were, in their basic indifference, not unlike the typical Gators of my own undergraduate years, trying to cruise through the graduation requirements by whatever means necessary. And the hysteria over the centers seemed to be not as much about freedom or competing educational philosophies or politics at all as about an ever-shrinking pot of money. Money is zero sum, Sitharam, the head of the UF union, told me. We basically plead for hires, the chairman of the English department said, reminding me that they still needed to replace that medievalist. And yet, both sides were using the rights-based language of academic freedom as a cudgel to get their preferred models and subjects of education funded, casting their academic programs as a quasi-legalistic entitlement rather than mounting a humanistic defense of them. I'd borne witness to the effect of this scarcity at the other gilded end of American higher education, too. A year after my graduation from UF, I began a French PhD program at Yale, the sort of place I'd imagined would be a walled garden for the rigorous humanistic education I'd dreamed of during my undergraduate years in Gainesville, a place where I could build for myself something like a life of the mind. It was not quite what I'd expected. To be a successful literary academic, I would have to choose my area of research via craven market calculation, predicting which entry-level tenure-track positions would be trendy and well-resourced in 5 to 7 years. There would, of course, be virtually no positions anyway, and no one could predict what the next most relevant and politically virtuous subfield would be. Everyone was desperate, professors, graduate students, ambitious and undergraduates, to be in service of some expedient theory of social unity that was little more than an instance of a mimetic popularity based on elusive ideas of student demand or social interest. Who can blame those faculty who have been able to find reprieve within and have a wish to secure the long-term existence of the Civic Center movement? The truth was that all of it was and is simply withering away. Even at Yale, the humanities were hemorrhaging undergraduates. I abandoned the program and went to get a degree in law. That ends our reading of Republican Machines, Can the GOP Save the Humanities? By Ann Manoff. That's all the time we have for Harper's Magazine this week. I'm Douglas LeBlanc for the Virginia Voice. Don't forget, you can listen to this program anytime on demand at virginiavoice.org.

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1: Hello, and welcome to this week's reading of the New Yorker Magazine. 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I'm Virginia Voice volunteer Wes Ortgeson, reading today from the June 29th issue of The New Yorker. And I will begin with the article, Young Americans, Annals of Religion. For Charlie Kirk's followers, faith and patriotism are intertwined. And it's written by Eliza Griswold. Wild Cargo Pets, situated just south of the intersection of Gun Club Road and Military Trail in West Plain Beach, is a renowned local institution during the past 75 years. The family-owned store has taken exotic animals to visit children at the homes of the Kennedys and, more recently, Donald Trump Jr. One early spring morning, a sign above the parking lot read, "The Son of Man will return just like the days of Noah." Inside the shop, Gracie Bell Joyce, who is 16 with deep dimples and hazel eyes, reached into a glass terrarium to stroke Big Bertha, the Colombian red-tailed boa that acts as Wild Cargo's ambassador. "She's super, super sweet," Joyce said. "She will bite, but she hasn't bit anyone." Joyce, whose parents are second-generation owners of the store, is an unschooler, meaning she has directed her own education. She learned to read by filling orders at the store and to add and subtract by working the register. She also raised a baby kangaroo named Bunny, who slept in a pouch at the end of her bed. But Joyce's job as the pet store at the pet store served a higher purpose. While advising customers on care for an albino python or a bearded dragon, she evangelized them. "Joyce told me the best way to do it is when you're explaining how to take care of an animal. You always say, copy God's natural design." Joyce's hero is Charlie Kirk, the late conservative influencer, who called upon young people to extol the gospel wherever they went. In April of 2025, he told an audience of 1,800 college students at the University of Wyoming that even if they became electricians, they could still evangelize. "You're probably going to walk into 10,000 to 15,000 homes," he said. "That is a mission field." In 2024, when Joyce was 14, she founded a Palm Beach County chapter of Kirk's youth organization, Turning Point USA. Kirk and his group were vital to turnout efforts for all three of Donald Trump's campaigns, and leading a Turning Point chapter in Trump's home county put Joyce in startling proximity to power. In 2025, she attended the Celebrate American Exceptionalism Gala at Mar-a-Lago, where she was one of the youngest people in the room. "I was talking to people who were my parents' and grandparents' age and with some of the richest people in the world," she said. "It was insane." Through Turning Point, she became friendly with the owner of an aviation company. She said that she occasionally ran into Kimberly Guilfoyle, Trump's ambassador to Greece, and Trump Jr.'s ex-fiancée. For Joyce, however, Kirk's political positions were much less important than his faith. "He was huge on pro-life," she explained. "He was huge on a Christian stance on everything. He was really big on bringing back our base values in America that we were founded on." Her activism with Trump, Turning Point, I should say, was about promoting Christianity in schools and homes. "I'm not encouraging kids to start a chapter or start their own podcast. I'm encouraging kids to go to church or to read their Bible more," she said. Joyce was young for a Turning Point leader. There were some high school chapters, but most were run by college students. Her age didn't faze her. Kirk, after all, had started his right-wing youth movement shortly after graduating from high school, with the aim of opposing left-wing efforts such as Occupy Wall Street and Move On. He quickly became a darling of older Republicans. At the 2012 Republican National Convention, he secured a $10,000 donation to his organization from the prominent evangelistic investment manager, Foster Frice. Soon, Kirk, who was from the suburbs of Chicago, began courting donors in Palm Beach. His previous garb of nerdy suits gave way to sport coats and sneakers. Kirk, who dropped out of community college, made universities the testing ground for his movement. Not long after he found a turning point, Kirk began staging tours of American colleges, taking on liberal students in rapid-fire encounters that came to be called Prove Me Wrong debates. The topics, abortion is murder, college is a scam, were designed to provoke his challengers. And as the events grew more popular, drawing hundreds or thousands of onlookers, Kirk developed his iconic approach to ideological opponents. He became annoyingly calm, unspooling practiced arguments about crime in black communities or the dangers of illegal immigration. He was a talented debater, though he sometimes leaned on misleading statistics and memorable one-liners. Kids are way more important than being a data scientist at Dropbox, he told one young woman who argued for starting a career before having children. We have seen a spike where half of women in their 30s that are unmarried are on antidepressants. This is inaccurate, although Kirk would occasionally concede a point of, or confess that he didn't have a ready response to a question. The aim of these debates wasn't mutual understanding. It was reducing his opponents to a state of outrage and dismay. Among Gen Zers, clips from Kirk's debates went viral, circulating on social media and YouTube, with headlines such as Charlie Kirk Destroys Liberal Logic. He modeled arguments for young conservatives to follow. Beginning in her early teens, Joyce loved watching Kirk's debates on Instagram, seeing in them not carefully honed rhetorical tactics, but authentic civility. He could completely win the argument and debate, no matter how rude, disgusting, and nasty these people would get toward him, she told me. He was not fake. He was not stuck up. He was kind. He was caring. He listened. Last year, on September 10th, Kirk was assassinated in the midst of a debate in front of some of 3,000 people at Utah Valley University. Afterward, Joyce was inundated with DMs, phone calls, and visits to the pet store by kids who wanted to get involved in Turning Point or start their own chapters. Joyce knew that her state was growing redder. Still, she said, I didn't realize how fast Florida was going until I got a million different requests. This spring, even as teens launched chapters of Turning Point across Palm Beach County, they grappled with dissension within the organization over Kirk's legacy and Trump's wars. Some began to move away from it. Joyce remained. She told me, there are some kids, like myself, who have put their faith in their trust and courage in God and continue to walk forward. At the time of Kirk's assassination, he was arguably the most powerful political organizer in America. Beginning in 2016, when Kirk was 22, he spoke at each Republican National Convention. He harnessed his charisma, his organizing power, and his closeness to the Trump family to build the largest and wealthiest right-wing youth organization in the country, with revenue of $85 million in 2024. That fall, Kirk visited 24 college campuses and traveled with a new Christian arm of his organization, TPUSA, Faith, to cast the presidential election as a fight against evil. "Democrats stand for everything God hates," Kirk said, calling the Trump campaign a spiritual battle. Kirk had been animated first by traditional Republican topics, such as school vouchers and lower taxes, and he still sometimes spoke about those issues. But after defending the separation of church and state early in his career, he'd embraced the Christian vision of America that drew Joyce to his movement. The pandemic played a pivotal role in this transformation. As campuses shut down, his college tours were canceled. Many states and local governments limited in-person worship, deeming large gatherings unsafe. Kirk began speaking to congregations that defied COVID regulations. "Charlie thought that the church was going to push back, and they didn't," Andrew Colvett, a spokesperson for Turning Point and the producer of Kirk's daily broadcast, "The Charlie Kirk Show." And so he realized that there was a huge void in the space for churches to get on board and to be a part of this liberty movement. In the pandemic years, Kirk found a common cause with Rob McCoy, an influential pastor from Godspeak Calvary Chapel in Southern California, and a proponent of once little-known movement called the Seven Mountains Mandate. Seven Mountains had brought the language of spiritual warfare and demon fighting into the mainstream of evangelism, and through a network of pastors who view themselves as prophets and apostles engaged in a battle against evil secular forces. The movement is both political and religious. Matthew Bodie, a professor of English at the University of North Georgia and the author of a book about Seven Mountains, explained, "Its leaders, who include the televangelists Lance Wallnaugh and Paula White, urge believers to take control of seven spheres of influence in the United States: education, entertainment, media, religion, family, business, and government." Seven Mountains isn't just charismatic theology. Kristen Demez, a professor of history at Calvin University who studies the current Christian right, told me, "This is a vision for a total takeover of society. Kirk helped popularize some of the principles of Seven Mountains, introducing the idea of the seven spheres to his millions of followers. His broader notion of returning America to its supposed theological origins is often known as Christian nationalism." Colvett rejected the term, calling it a pejorative used to smear and categorize conservative Christians. Kirk often spoke about the founders, arguing that the country had been envisioned by and for Protestants. "One of the reasons we're living through a constitutional crisis is that we no longer have a Christian nation, but we have a Christian form of government, and they're incompatible," he said in 2024. His later posts online interspersed paeans to scripture with warnings about American decline and support for President Trump's immigration policies. "No civilization has ever collapsed because it prays too much," he wrote on X a week before his death. "But a civilization that abandons God will deteriorate and ultimately collapse from the inside out, or because it loses the will to repel a malicious external force." For Kirk and millions of other believers, those forces were terrifyingly real. Speaking at Illinois State University in 2025, he warned of an unknown, unseen demonic realm. 2 days after Kirk was killed, his widow, Erica Kirk, declared him a martyr. She exhorted his young followers, "If you aren't a member of the church, I beg you to join one, a Bible-believing church. Our battle is not simply a political one above all. It is spiritual. The spiritual warfare is palpable. Kirk's memorial, which took place in Arizona, where he had lived, was attended by nearly 100,000 people. Held at State Farm Stadium in Glendale, the event featured remarks by President Trump and Vice President J.D. Vance, who had flown to Utah on Air Force Two to bring Kirk's body home. Pete Hegseth, the Secretary of Defense, declared Kirk a warrior for Christ, who started a political movement but unleashed a spiritual revival. The conservative talk show host Tucker Carlson, who counted Kirk as a spiritual advisor, struck a prophetic note, comparing Kirk's death to the crucifixion. He was bringing the gospel to the country, Carlson said. He was doing the thing that the people in charge hate most, which is calling for them to repent. In the final months of his life, Kirk rebranded Turning Point's high school chapters, casting them as part of his new vision of the United States. He called the program Club America. We realize that the indoctrination of young kids to hate their country and to think that we're just a bunch of systematically oppressed colonists that hate indigenous people was happening earlier and earlier, Colvett told me. We wanted to have a presence in high schools so that conservative kids, Christian kids, more liberty-minded kids, kids who were curious or who had just had a penchant for loving their country, had a place to meet and gather. According to Colvett, the name, which was first suggested by Turning Point field organizers, delighted Kirk. Charlie loved calling it Club America, Colvett said. How can you not love a club that celebrates America? Club America would focus more on patriotism than on partisanship, encouraging students to put up flags and stand for the Pledge of Allegiance. Let's keep it simple, Colvett said, recalling Kirk's thinking. We love the greatness of America. We believe in the exceptionalism of this country and in the providence of God having His hand on this country. Faith, he added, was integrated into every aspect of Turning Point. It doesn't mean that you have to be a Christian to be part of Club America, but listen, there's so many kids that were inspired by Charlie's faith, he said, so it's there, and it's a huge part of it. Kirk's ambition was to seed a Club America chapter in every high school in the country. Colvett told me that after Kirk's death, he realized that Charlie's vision was within reach. Officials in eight states, Arkansas, Florida, Indiana, Montana, Nebraska, Oklahoma, Tennessee, and Texas, all encouraged students to establish Club America chapters in their public schools, often describing the group as devoted to free speech and civil discourse. Turning Point says there are now 3,600 Club America chapters nationwide. Not all are officially recognized as student organizations. After Kirk's death, Club America chapters proliferated in Palm Beach County's private schools, including the Benjamin School, which is among the most academically rigorous. The school was founded in 1960 when the town of Palm Beach was mostly a seasonal community. Now, following the pandemic, Palm Beach has become a leading destination for families relocating from New Jersey, New York, and California. High school tuition at Benjamin is roughly $40,000 per year. Tiger Woods' son, Charlie, recently finished his junior year, and Trump Jr.'s daughter, Kai, just graduated. This is primarily a white and wealthy school, Nayla Bond, the junior and the president of the Diversity Council, told me when I visited the campus this spring. The parents are Republicans, and so are the kids. But events in students' lifetimes also played a role in sharpening their opinions. Darren Lowe, a retired banker and the former chair of the board of Benjamin School, told me, the kids that are growing up here that are the COVID babies, who are ages 14 to 20, question other people telling them what to do. During the pandemic, Lowe, the father of two boys, wrestled with establishing safety measures at Benjamin. And he was struck by the arbitrariness of many health protocols. We found there were a lot of doctors that were wrong on the right. There were a lot of doctors that were wrong on the left, he said. And we also found that no doctor ever came back to us and said, by the way, I was wrong. Kids in the community, including Lowe's elder son and his friends, were subject to inconsistent rules which made them quick to question authority. They grew up faster, Lowe said. Unbeknownst to many parents, Charlie Kirk was reaching millions of adolescents online during the COVID lockdown, warning about government overreach and liberal shaming. After Kirk claimed that the drug hydroxychloroquine was 100% effective in treating COVID-19, he was temporarily banned from Twitter. But kids weren't following him on Twitter. They were watching videos of him on YouTube, TikTok, and Instagram, in which Kirk stoked resistance to vaccine mandates, arguing that they created almost this apartheid-style open-air hostage situation, and that they were particularly unfair to low-risk groups, such as people under 30. Children are so phone-based and YouTube-based that a lot of us parents, if we were more middle of the road, were surprised at how the children were viewing it, Lowe told me. By taking on established authority figures, Kirk became phenomenally consequential. I would say that 80% of the parents down here learned about Charlie Kirk and what he was presenting after he died, not before, Lowe said, and his death galvanized those children. About a week after Kirk's killing, Benjamin observed a minute of silence in his honor at the end of an assembly, which was followed by an invitation to gather at a flagpole and pray. Students went on to found the Club America chapter, which quickly became one of the most popular groups at the school, amassing 40 or 50 members. Ava Seasted, a senior, had started watching Kirk's debates in middle school. When he died, she said, everyone who followed him felt the loss of a brother because of how grounded he was in his faith, how much he led people to God. Julian Kohler, a sophomore and a nationally ranked golfer, first encountered Kirk on Instagram and was drawn to his stance on abortion. Kirk opposed it on the basis of his Christian faith with virtually no exceptions. Kohler's mother, Evelyn Burbino Kohler, credited Kirk with kicking off a spiritual revival. In this country, it became bad to have faith and say the word God, but it's changing, she told me. A recent Gallup poll suggests that young men in particular are experiencing a deepening connection to their faith, with 42% saying religion is very important to them. The praise for Charlie Kirk proved controversial among some Benjamin students. Bond said he was shocked that her classmates, she was shocked that they were honoring Kirk. Although she described her political leanings as libertarian, a term she landed on by doing an online quiz in her AP government class, she was turned off by Kirk's statements about civil rights and gender identity, among other topics. He frequently maligned black leaders, calling Martin Luther King Jr. a bad guy, and described the Civil Rights Act of 1964 as a huge mistake. He said that the transgender thing happening in America was a throbbing middle finger to God. Kirk was also a proponent of the Great Replacement Theory, which posits that a liberal elite, particularly Jews, is attempting to erase white America by flooding the country with immigrants. They won't stop until you and your children and your children's children are eliminated, he warned. Bond asked, what Charlie Kirk said about women and people of color, how can you agree with that or think that's normal? Liam Duffy, a sandy-haired senior who served as vice president of the Diversity Council and president of the student body, vehemently opposed Kirk. Duffy, who is openly gay, was well-liked and more outspoken than many of his classmates. One evening, he invited me over for a dinner of filet mignon and baked sweet potatoes with his parents and his sister, a sophomore at Benjamin. During dinner, as CNN played in the background, Duffy pointed out that a few weeks earlier, the TV would have been tuned to Fox News. His parents, who had voted for Trump in the past three elections, were moving away from him, because of his increasing engagement in foreign wars. Still, they didn't share their son's liberal politics or his disdain for Kirk. "He's homophobic, so I'm not a fan," Duffy said. "I also think he's a racist." A few days later, Duffy hosted my visit to Benjamin. Duffy, who'd been handling out Dunkin' Donuts to classmates, led me through an airy compound of blue and white buildings surrounding a turf-colored knoll dotted with Adirondack chairs. Outside an English classroom, a bulletin board featured an image of a smiling pig and the last line of Animal Farm. The creatures outside looked from pig to man, and from man to pig, and from pig to man again, but already it was impossible to say which was which. Inside the classroom, Duffy introduced me to Seasted, who wore a park-mocked turtleneck sweatshirt. "Hoodies overstimulate me," she said. A transplant from the North, like so many kids at Benjamin, she grew up in Maryland as a non-denominational Christian, attending Catholic school until she was 9. "I would go to school and do Hail Mary," she said. "I knew deep down that my belief was that we only pray to God." In 2017, Seasted's family threw out their snow scrapers and moved to Florida, where she found herself among like-minded Christians and a welcoming conservative culture. Seasted soon began watching Kirk on YouTube at night before bed. "I wanted to be informed about why I was believing what I believed, and I wanted to have the facts," she said. Seasted was especially compelled by Kirk's strong stance on illegal immigration. Her mother, Biani Javier, had emigrated legally from Brazil, and the family felt that, as Javier told me later, if someone gets deported, they're breaking a law, Seasted said. That watching Kirk had taught her to be very proud of what you believe in, but also be respectful and do it in a way that you love everyone. Seasted attended Club America's lunchtime debates, which took place in a calculus classroom decorated with University of Florida pennants. Inspired by a format often used on Jubilee, a popular YouTube channel, one conservative student took a seat in the center of a ring of chairs, and liberal audience members jostled to sit across from him and debate him. They argued over hot-button topics, health care, gun rights, in 3-minute rounds. Seasted didn't volunteer to debate, but she listened closely and was impressed by the eloquence of speakers on both sides. "I think he had good facts, good evidence," she said, of a liberal classmate, "although I don't agree." Later, Duffy told me that despite the high rates of attendance, he was one of only about 10 kids willing to participate at the debates. At the first one in November, he'd argued in favor of abortion and gun control. At another in February, he'd contested the legality of ICE raids in Minneapolis. But when one student made a provocative claim that non-citizens aren't entitled to equal protection, the debate devolved. Boys on the sidelines began to clap and whoop. "A lot of people like the spectacle," Duffy said. "It's like watching a YouTube video." Club America had a moment at Benjamin, but it may have more lasting appeal among teens who see themselves as being outside the conservative establishment. Kirk was fixated on the economic woes of young people. "You don't have to stay poor," he said in his speech at the 2024 Republican National Convention. "You don't have to accept being worse off than your parents. You don't have to support leaders who lied to you and took advantage of you and your vote." Many kids joined Club America in part because Kirk's conservative principles appealed to them, and in part because rubbing elbows with wealthy donors who frequented Mar-a-Lago did too. One afternoon, Gracie Bell Joyce met 3 current and former officers of Club America at a Starbucks a couple of miles from the pet store. The 4 were friends, and Joyce called the others her team. Jaden Antropoff, a floppy-haired recent high school graduate, had taken the day off from working two part-time jobs at Publix and at a burger joint. He was the only one who had met Kirk, he told me proudly. Antropov had encountered him at two Turning Point events in 2023, and Kirk had called on him to start a chapter at his high school in Palm Beach County. Nick Parise, wearing a suit with a red tie, was a fervent young Catholic whose family had arrived from Brazil in 2017. He'd founded a chapter at his public high school in neighboring Martin County in 2025. Juan Suarez Escobar, who was born in Venezuela, had immigrated from Colombia with his family in 2016. He was a student at a private Christian school, the King's Academy, and ran a regional chapter of Club America. He also worked as a cater waiter and pulled espresso shots at a nearby BMW dealership on weekends. In addition to the pressures of work and school, there were challenges to being a visible member of Kirk's movement. "There's a million people out there who hate us," Joyce said as she waited in line for a Mint Majesty tea with two pumps of honey, Kirk's signature drink. When her tea was ready, Joyce cupped her hands around the warm drink and recounted a story that she'd seen on Instagram of a woman who had made the same order only to have "loser" written on her cup. "Anytime I post something in support of Trump, I get MAGA maggot in my comment section," Joyce said. Parise had recently represented Turning Point in a debate at the University of South Florida in St. Petersburg, and he'd been heckled by liberals while he was arguing against abortion. "I was booed and called a fascist," he said. Parise was an intellectual, and his family wasn't rich. He was used to being an outsider, which was a large part of why he liked Kirk. Charlie led a group of students who felt disenfranchised by the establishment, who for years were cast aside as if their opinions had no value, he said. Joyce posed the boys for a picture, calling them her fellow nerds. Suarez Escobar ducked out of the frame. "Speak for yourself," he said. He hoped to be a Marine pilot, and with aviators hanging in from the neck of his quarter zip, he epitomized the new Top Gun conservative aesthetic. Suarez Escobar said he had been drawn to Kirk's movement mostly because of his own political leanings. He described himself as a fan of Marco Rubio, and also because he viewed it as helpful for college. In 2024, the same year he became a U.S. citizen, he tried to start a Turning Point chapter at the King's Academy, but the school demurred, so he'd founded his regional chapter of Palm Beach Gardens, a city of some 60,000 people just north of West Palm Beach. Around a blonde wood table, the teens traded stories about how COVID-19 had informed their perspectives. As middle schoolers during the pandemic, they endured masking, Zoom school, and vaccine mandates. Joyce, as a homeschooler, was a step ahead. Her family already opposed all vaccination. "I have never gotten a vaccine," she said. She asked her friends about the COVID-19 vaccine. "Any of you guys got it?" All three said no and quickly pivoted to talking points. It showed Charlie's point that freedom is not free. Authoritarianism is always knocking at the door, Parise argued. Suarez Escobar said, "We're all about my body, my choice. The anti-vaccination movement has adopted the abortion rights slogan. But we didn't have a choice back then." As a seventh grader, he'd spoken out at school against the vaccine. "A girl slapped me," he said. And following afternoon, Suarez Escobar invited me to visit the King's Academy. It was born out of a prayer circle in 1969, in which a group of evangelistical businessmen began to speak about the need for a major Christian school in Palm Beach County. Since then, the King's Academy, which is dedicated to the King of Kings and Lord of Lords, has come to occupy a sprawling 65-acre campus in West Palm Beach. When school let out at 3:05 p.m., a line of Mercedes SUVs and Cadillac Escalades snaked around the lot, driven by women in hand-knit sweaters with tousled hair. Gone were the outmoded trappings of evangelistical subculture. The higher the hair, the closer to God. Suarez Escobar was waiting for me in the school's glassed-in entry, along with Alexandra Kravets, the vice president of his Club America chapter. She was also his girlfriend, wearing a blue and red plaid uniform skirt and carrying a Stanley tumbler bedazzled with the American flag. She led the way across campus, noting with pride that Mike Pence was going to be their graduation speaker. "That's insane to me," Kravets said gleefully. High school tuition at the academy is at least $30,000, and Kravets was on a partial scholarship from a Christian pre-law studies program. She took me to a vast mock courtroom at the school, which was wood-paneled and windowless, with a judge's bench, a witness stand, and a large gallery. Stenciled on one wall was the preamble to the Constitution. Every year, she had to stand up in the courtroom before her donors and prove to them what she'd learned about the law. She also participated in law and debate competitions against other schools. These events were secular, Kravets explained, but the King's Academy kids argued their positions from a biblical perspective. Leaving the building, Suarez Escobar and Kravets settled in the sunshine at a round blue picnic table and talked about their Club America activities. Most of what they did was hand out merch. Laptop stickers, tiny constitutions sent to them by Turning Point. "Charlie Kirk stood up for what Jesus would believe in," Kravets said. Suarez Escobar was wearing a navy blue polo that revealed a Latin phrase tattooed on his right biceps, "Aut viam inveniam aut faciam," "I shall either find a way or make one," a quote attributed to Hannibal, the Carthaginian general who, in the 3rd century BCE, battled against the powerful Roman Republic. A few weeks ago, Suarez Escobar texted me to say that he decided to go to Florida State University, where Kravets was also headed. Suarez Escobar was determined to become the president of SSU's Turning Point chapter. "I have a lot of vision, and I feel like I have the charisma to get it done," he told me. In his view, winning teens over to Club America wasn't a matter of hammering home statistics. "I don't force facts down their face, because you don't really learn from facts at the end of the day," he said. "You got to appeal to people's emotions." Suarez Escobar described Kirk as a modern-day version of the Apostle Paul, who spread the Christian message throughout the ancient world in the years following Jesus' death. He said Charlie Kirk reflected Christ in ways I could only imagine doing. In Kirk's absence, the Trump administration has attempted to anoint someone else to legitimize its Christian bona fides. Pete Hegseth, a Christian nationalist, has served as one of Kirk's stand-ins, but J.D. Vance's messaging has carried more authority. In May, at a prayer rally on the National Mall, Vance, appearing by video, invoked George Washington, John Adams, and my dear friend, the late, great Charlie Kirk. Kirk believed that all law reflects a morality, and that both law and morality ultimately come from religion, Vance said. And the morality and religion that formed the American consciousness was decidedly Christian. These ideas continued to animate Kirk's followers, but by the end of the spring semester, Turning Point's influence had waned. At Benjamin, Club America still held well-attended meetings, but the energy had kind of died down, Kohler told me. When the chapter first started, he had been so enthusiastic that he'd hoped to become an officer. Not anymore. He felt the same admiration for Kirk, but he'd lost interest in Turning Point. "I don't see them on my social media feed. Any big campus events," he said. It's less about free speech and more supporting Trump. And young people were losing interest in Trump, as he saw it. No one wanted more forever wars. Duffy offered more pointed observations. With high schoolers, it's more about what they see on their social media, he said. Kirk had disappeared from their feeds, and Erica Kirk had gone viral for the wrong reasons, taking the stage at her husband's memorial service amid pyrotechnics and attempting her own campus tour, undermining her image as a Christian trad wife whose priorities were her family and her home. There's been all kinds of attacks from the left, but also from the right, Dumez, the historian of the Christian right, said of Erica. She seems to lack any kind of authenticity. Crowds had thinned at recent Turning Point events, and after Erica failed to appear at a University of Georgia rally, citing security concerns, the chapter president resigned. With the MAGA alliance strained and conspiracy theories emerging about Kirk's death, it wasn't clear who, if anyone, possessed the gravitas to hold Turning Point together. Erica Kirk made it into a joke, Duffy said. It's not a good look. People don't want to be associated with it. In a text message, Colvett wrote, Erica Kirk has displayed incredible courage and strength, stepping into an unimaginable tragedy while shepherding Turning Point through the largest, most explosive growth period in its history. He added that the organization is 100% behind Erica Kirk. If Turning Point was to survive, it would likely need to continue moving as Kirk had toward a Christian politics. Charlie Kirk was one of the most open-minded people, Tucker Carlson told me, maybe because of his age. Charlie was absolutely delighted to change his views. Carlson, who began reading the Bible 4 years ago and claims he had read no other book since, noted that Kirk took a radically progressive tone in an interview with him last summer. Kirk had fretted about the heavy debt loads of young people and what he described as an economic nihilism that has set into a lot of this next generation. He saw a solution in the Bible. One of the more beautiful teachings is called the Year of Jubilee, Kirk said. Every 50 years, all debt was abolished. I know I sound like a left-wing Elizabeth Warren person, Kirk went on. I don't care. When Carlson and I spoke, he proposed that Kirk was feeling his way toward a Christian economic system. I don't know that there's a prescription for it in the New Testament. However, I do know there's a lot about money and the purpose of it, and it's to serve other people, Carlson said. And so I know that whatever we have now is like the opposite of a Christian economic system. Since Kirk died, Carlson has continued to develop his thinking about Christianity as a blueprint for America. In February, he withdrew his support for Trump, calling Trump's foreign interventions not acceptable for Christians. He asked, after Trump posted an image of himself as Jesus, could this be the Antichrist? Well, who knows? Carlson told me that he'd never heard of the Seven Mountains mandate, but he echoes many of the movement's ideas, saying that Trump's ability to bend others to his will may be supernatural, and that the Iran war is driven by demonic influence. Carlson has spoken of his own brush with demonic forces who left him bloodied and scratched in the night, while his wife and their four spaniels slept undisturbed. He also said that he also has used more secular language to describe his fear and disillusionment. You vote for a guy who's wholly outside the political system in order to change the political system, and he's immediately captured by the political system and becomes its most effective tool, he told me. So what does that tell you? It tells you that politics is not the solution. In Carlson's view, politics has reached its terminus, he said. So your options at this point are violent revolution, which I think Planetier is going to make pretty difficult to pull off, or spiritual revival. But though Carlson and many of Kirk's young followers were moving away from Trump, there were few indications that right-wing Christians were abandoning him. When Trump posted the image of himself as Jesus, Franklin Graham, a son of Billy Graham, and the leader of his father's evangelical empire, defended him. "He is the most pro-Christian, pro-life president in my lifetime," Graham wrote on X. Dumez said she had a hard time seeing a full parting of ways between Christian nationalists and the Trump administration. What they have in common is the realization that a majoritarian democracy will impede their goals, and they both need each other. As the summer began, Gracie Bell Joyce still missed Kirk profoundly. "The whole world misses Charlie," she told me. Joyce, who didn't like to criticize anyone, was reluctant to call out Erica Kirk, but she said that as Erica's credibility plummeted, friends and family members had called on her to leave Turning Point. "The first thing that came to my mind when everyone was telling me quit, quit, quit, was Isaiah 41:10. Fear not, for I am with you. Be not dismayed, for I am your God. I will strengthen you and uphold you with my righteous right hand," Joyce said. "And so I said, Lord, if it is not for me, pull me out of it." But she had received no indication that God wanted her to leave Kirk's movement. Joyce was moving away from MAGA, which she'd never really embraced. "I got a hat and a sticker on election night, but I've never worn them," she said. She also tired easily of the various voices vying for power in Kirk's absence. "Everyone hates Nick Fuentes," she said, of the popular white nationalist. "I don't agree with Nick Fuentes, but I don't agree with Taylor Swift either." Recently, Joyce has taken to praying over wild cargo pets. "Every single day before I open up, I put my AirPods in, I put on worship music," she told me. "As I'm sweeping and vacuuming and mopping, I'm praying." She lights a white timber pet odor exterminator candle to mask the scent of fish scales and furry bodies. Then she checks on the 300 baby.

I put my AirPods in, I put on worship music, she told me. As I'm sweeping and vacuuming and mopping, I'm praying. She lights a white timber pet odor exterminator candle to mask the scent of fish scales and furry bodies. Then she checks on the 300 baby chicks the store has for sale to make sure everyone's alive and kicking. She asks for God's guidance during her day and for his protection. The store has received unnerving visitors in the past. One man, after being refused a rabbit, flashed a firearm, which turned out to be a toy. Now that Joyce was praying in the store, I've noticed there's less chaos, she said. She was talking to Turning Point about starting an explicitly faith-based chapter. I really, really, really, really want to do that, she said. But at the end of the day, no matter what happens with Turning Point, I'm still here, unless they take me out. And that article in the June 29th edition of the New Yorker was Annals of Religion, Young Americans. For Charlie Kirk's followers, faith and patriotism are intertwined. And it was written by Eliza Griswold. Next we have Reflections, Better, Richer, Happier, The Curious Career of the American Dream by Hua Su. James Truslow Adams was born in Brooklyn in 1878, the son of a struggling Wall Street broker who had himself been born in Caracas, Venezuela. Adams grew up with a sense of fallen expectations and diminished fortunes. His family history was filled with high-living bankers and merchants engaged in international ventures. But by the time he was a child, that prosperity had ebbed away. His early career was respectable. He learned bookkeeping and typing, eventually joining a brokerage house. Then at 35, he left Wall Street to pursue his true passion, history. He was awarded a Pulitzer Prize in 1922 for The Founding of New England, the first book in his three-volume account of the region. In 1931, he published The Epic of America, a Book of the Month Club selection that was translated into a dozen languages, sold 500,000 copies, and injected a potent new formula into the culture. Adams was not the first to suggest that Americans held an optimistic faith in tomorrow, but in The Epic of America, he did come up with the catchiest way of describing it, that American dream of a better, richer, and happier life for all our citizens of every rank. This was not a dream of motor cars and high wages merely, but a dream of a social order in which each man and each woman shall be able to attain to the fullest stature of which they are innately capable, and be recognized by others for what they are, regardless of the fortuitous circumstances of birth or position. A reviewer counted at least 50 passages in which Adams alluded to the American dream, a motif that connected the struggles of the present with those of the intrepid settlers, rugged frontiersmen, and self-made successes of the past. It's strange to realize that such a term has a history, since faith in upward mobility seems embedded in the American consciousness like an operating system we notice only when it glitches or needs an update. Yet Adams himself had reason to feel the fragility of that faith, having inherited a story of decline and lived one of reinvention. And his study of America's historical arc, written in the early years of the Great Depression, clearly had a restorative aim. He was naming the dream to point out its precarious state and its need for fortification. He believed that the great business leaders are likely to lead us astray rather than to guide us, and that America had lost sight of the communal spirit that once inspired ordinary people to new heights. Can we hold to the good and escape from the bad? In the decades that followed the publication of The Epic of America, the American dream became one of the nation's great exports, an advertisement for a prosperous, socially mobile way of life.

available elsewhere. The members of America's post-war population boom came of age during one of the greatest periods of economic expansion in human history. From 1945 to 1975, the U.S. economy more than doubled, accounting for roughly a third of the world's industrial output. These gains were shared across socioeconomic strata as people moved from farms to cities and from cities to suburbs. Working Americans had access to affordable homes, college educations, and jobs that provided a clear path to middle-class stability. People grew accustomed to the expectation that each generation would surpass the horizons of their forebears. According to a 2016 study led by the economist Raj Chetty, Americans born in 1940 had a 92% chance of earning more than their parents had. The idea that anyone could bootstrap their way to affluence had profound effects on how people treated one another, something Adams noted in The Epic of America. He wrote of a Frenchman visiting New York City who expressed astonishment at the way that everyone of every sort looks you right in the eye, without a thought of inequality. Rich and poor, he thought, shared a kind of dignity. These opportunities were not equally distributed, of course. As America's middle class underwent an unprecedented expansion, African Americans remained subject to discriminatory housing, employment, and banking practices. In 1965, William F. Buckley, Jr. and James Baldwin debated the proposition the American dream is at the expense of the American Negro at the Cambridge Union Society. Buckley argued that African Americans had not fully taken advantage of the opportunities available to them. Baldwin's own success, he said, was evidence that one could rise above one's circumstances, and he cited the advances black Americans had made since emancipation. The most mobile society in the world is the United States of America, Buckley proclaimed, and it is precisely that mobility which will give opportunities to the Negroes which they must be encouraged to take. Baldwin's position was that the centrality of slavery and racial subjugation in American history could not simply be reversed by legislative fiat. I picked the cotton and I carried it to market and I built the railroads under someone else's whip for nothing, he said. For nothing. What Baldwin described was not only the denial of economic opportunity, but the discovery that America had not in its whole system of reality evolved any place for black Americans. He recalled the great shock of realizing as a child watching a Gary Cooper movie that he had more in common with the Indians than he did with the cowboys. Baldwin did not dismiss the American dream as a fiction, but he argued until the nation recognized or reckoned with how deeply the enslavement and continued degradation of black people had shaped its history and prosperity, there is scarcely any hope for the American dream, because the people who are denied participation in it by their very presence will wreck it. The students at the Cambridge Union asked to decide the debate's winner voted overwhelmingly in Baldwin's favor. The debate captured another dimension of the American dream related to its core vision of economic opportunity, but harder to measure. Martin Luther King Jr., in his 1963 address at the March of Washington, called it the dream deeply rooted in the American dream. The prospect that the nation might finally rise up and live out the true meaning of its creed. This was a dream in which Americans would achieve our country, as Baldwin put it, seeing themselves as full members of society entitled to all that America promised. The American dream has always had its skeptics, and not just among those who have been institutionally marginalized. Rags-to-riches stories are often described as Gatsby-esque, a reference to F. Scott Fitzgerald's 1925 novel, The Great Gatsby. Some people forget that Fitzgerald took a dim view of the extremes to which a young striver might go in the name of reinvention. Perhaps this was the underside of what Adams Frenchman described
an insatiable appetite for more, coupled with a lingering paranoia that your place within this social order would never be securely fixed. When anything is possible, can anything be enough? In the 1960s, for example, some questioned whether material possessions alone could make you feel as though you'd arrived. As the 1967 New York Times op-ed put it, middle-class people had now begun to dream hip. Craving a kind of authenticity that money could not buy. Around the same time, another Times writer observed that rising levels of anxiety and insomnia had led some to believe that the American dream today is to sleep. As a character in Edward Albee's scathing 1961 play, The American Dream, laments, "That's the way things are today. You just can't get satisfaction. You just try." Perhaps the problem arose from the extravagant expectations of American life, the sense that bad luck will always be chased by good fortune, and that the poor man is merely someone who has yet to strike it rich. The American Dream is at once a story of unyielding collective progress and something we experience individually. Success is relative, and failure is easily internalized as our fault alone. However free we are to pursue our potential, we can struggle to accept that our potential might take us no further. Inevitably, our discussions turn to what else might draw us onward, if not the white picket fence. The American Dream, as James Truslow Adams explained, was never just about cars and salaries, even if many who debate his phrase today have no idea who he was. Adams' own career can prompt us to ask what exactly we are seeking. After all, he left business to devote himself to history and to thinking about what it might mean for America's future. He believed that the collective spirit of self-improvement was symbolized best not by the nation's wealth, but by the reading room of the Library of Congress, open to rich and poor alike. My students and I try to imagine a version of the American Dream that becomes something altogether different. Is the answer to be found in Fitzgerald or Baldwin, in a politician, or a viral star? We still haven't figured it out, but no one has given up yet. And that's the article from The New Yorker, the June 29th edition, Better, Richer, Happier, by Hua Su. And that's all the time we have for this week's reading of The New Yorker magazine. The New Yorker airs every Saturday at 12:30 p.m., every Sunday at 4 a.m., and is also available anytime on demand at virginiavoice.org. I'm Wes Ortgeisen for The Virginia Voice. 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
2: This is Pat Koval-Jarbo. Today we present the seventh broadcast of Elizabeth is Missing by Emma Healy. No one takes Maud's anxiety about Elizabeth seriously because of Maud's dementia, but she is convinced that Elizabeth needs her help, and Maud will discover the truth no matter what it takes. Fiction read by Pat Koval-Jarbo. As we closed broadcast six, Maud was once again remembering the time when Suki, her sister, disappeared, and Maud went to the station hotel where her suitcase had been found. We continue with the book. Along the corridor, the numbered doors were shut, and I couldn't bring myself to try the handles, so I squinted in the dim light at the worn carpet and peeling wallpaper. Had Suki and Douglas met here? Had they whispered to each other? Exchanged kisses. It seemed so unlikely, and yet I couldn't help a stabbing jealousy at the possibility that I'd been left out of it all, not trusted with the truth. I picked at a piece of wallpaper curled over itself by a light switch, tearing it carefully away from the plaster and putting it into my pocket. On the way back to the stairs, a man passed me. He opened a door, and I caught a glimpse of someone inside. She had soft, dark hair and a blue suit, neatly fitted to her figure. Something coiled fast and tight inside me, and I stared, hardly hearing the man as he spoke.
3: "Get back from the door, will you?" he said, his eyes too big for their lids.
2: I didn't move, couldn't even swallow, but I took him in now, thin and dusty-looking, his slight frame hardly able to block my view into the room. And then the woman turned. But her nose was heavier than I expected, her lips fleshier, her cheeks flatter, and the coil became a lump in my stomach. I fell back against the wall.
3: "What on earth's the matter?"
2: the woman said, coming out and taking my wrist, her fingers plumply pressing at my pulse.
3: "Looks like she's seen a ghost."
2: At the woman's voice, the man seemed to shake off his dust, and his eyes fitted better into their sockets.
3: "Lord help us, girl," he said. "You gave us a fright looking in like that. What is it? Don't like my face?"
2: I withdrew my wrist from the woman's hand and slinked away to sit at the top of the stairs, listening to the station guardsman make announcements on the wind. I couldn't find the energy to get up. So I lay back, my legs extending the length of the short flight, and let the rumble of trains vibrate through me. I made a study of the sand that had been trodden into the carpet, imagining I could taste sea salt on the air, until the woman from the room discovered me.
3: "You again," she said,
2: doing a little two-step of surprise as she reached the landing above.
3: "What are you lying there for? Are you hurt?"
2: "Not really," I told her, getting up.
3: "Are you a guest?"
2: "No, I just came in, sorry."
3: "Just came in to lie on the stairs?"
2: She began to walk down past me, and I followed.
3: "No, it's just, I thought you were someone else."
2: "Who did you think I was?" I didn't answer, and she asked me if I thought I was in shock.
3: "I know I am," she said.
2: I told her I supposed I might be, and she suggested I have a small glass of brandy.
3: "I'm having one at any rate."
2: She left me in the hallway while she went into the bar. This wasn't the Five Ways, and they'd never tolerate a girl in there.
3: "Poor thing came in to have a shock,"
2: I heard her say, catching glimpses of the blue suit through the swing doors as people went in and out. Even after seeing her face, I couldn't help but imagine she was Suki. She pointed toward the foyer, and several men turned to look at me. One of them was Frank. He saw me, of course, and a moment later was pushing the bar door open. I'd hardly thought of him until that moment, and had only imagined what Suki and Douglas might have been to each other. I felt a sharp pain on Frank's behalf, the pain he might have felt if he'd known about them. And then I wondered if he did know, if Suki had told him, like she'd said she was going to in the letter. I remember the way he'd spoken about Douglas, calling him a rat-faced idiot, and that made me think he did know. And what did that mean? What might he have done if he'd found out? I couldn't face him and turned to run back into the stairwell. "Maud," he called after me. "Oh, Frank," I heard the woman say, "is she with you?" I rushed up the stairs, higgledy-piggledy, turning and turning until my thighs burned, and I was back at the top landing, looking for the runs of sand in the steps' creases. Frank had started on the first flight and then given up. I saw his face appear between two landings directly below me as he bent backwards over the handrail. "Come down here, will you?" he said, his voice spiraling up after me. "I can't be doing with these bloody stairs." "What are you doing here?" I asked, sending the words down through the floors. "Having a drink, not a crime, is it?" "But why here, where her suitcase was found?"
3: "You're talking about Suki, aren't you?"
2: "Of course I'm talking about Suki. Who else would I be talking about?"
3: "All right. What was the other bit?"
2: I realized he was what Dad would call tight, and so I repeated my words slowly. "Suki's suitcase was found here." He opened his mouth, but looked away as the woman came to the bottom of the stairs, a glass in her hand. "Want to come down and have this, then?" she said, her voice echoing. I did want it. The liquid was honey-colored, and I imagined it would be sweet and warming, and that I might somehow learn something from drinking it. But I'd never had spirits before. "I'm not sure I ought to," I said.
3: "Suit yourself."
2: She knocked the whole thing back before disappearing again into the bar. I was disappointed, and it was only years later that I finally tasted brandy for the first time, and the burning unpleasantness made me glad I hadn't bothered that day. "How does that woman know your name?" I asked Frank.
3: "Who, Nancy? She works here. Her husband's an ex-POW. Poor bastard, touched he is. Can't bear to live at home, so they live here. I gave them some bits of furniture a while back to make it more homely."
2: I laughed. It was Dad's I-might-have-known laugh. "Seems there's hardly a person in the town you haven't done some sort of favor for."
3: "That's a bit of a push," Frank said. "Who else have I done favors for that you know of?"
2: "People on your street."
3: "Who wouldn't do their neighbors a good turn if they could?"
2: "It's why you did the favors that I wonder about."
3: "What's got into you?"
2: he asked. His head disappeared a moment, and his hand slid up the banister. I wanted him to stop, to stay where he was and not come any closer. I needed to think, to unmuddle my head, to remember the questions I most wanted to ask. I thought about running to the POW's room. "Does she work at the desk?" I said. "Nancy, is she the one that wrote Suki's name in the register?"
3: "What are you talking about, Maudie?"
2: Frank asked, just a hand on polished wood slowly following the curve of the staircase. His voice curled toward me, sinister and momentous, without a body, and I felt the banister like a conductor sending a current of electricity from his hand to mine.
3: "What are you doing here? Did you come to find me?"
2: "No."
3: "But you're angry with me."
2: The hand disappeared, and he took the few remaining flights at a run. They weren't too much for him after all.
3: "What is it? What's happened? You've discovered something."
2: I stepped back, disturbed at having to look up at him instead of down, and crumpled the letter in my pocket in answer.
3: "What have you got there?"
2: he asked with a half-smile, as if I were a child playing a game. "A letter."
3: "From who?"
2: "Suki. She sent it before she disappeared." I had expected a conversation. I thought he'd asked what the letter said, that I'd have time to question him. But I didn't even see his expression change before he lunged at me. With a single movement, I found I was bent back over the banister, and he was trapping me there with one hand on my collarbone. The sudden strength of him was a shock. I squeezed my fist around the letter and pushed deep into my pocket, the fabric grazing my skin. He gripped my wrist and tried to jerk it upwards, dragging my skirt up with it.
3: "The letter says she was going to tell you something," I said, clamping my arm to my side, determined to ask my questions anyway. "Did she tell you something?"
4: "Give me the letter, Maud."
3: His hand slid above my elbow, forcing it to bend, and my arm rose helplessly. "Tell me," I said, trying to hang on to my thoughts to remember what I was supposed to be asking. It seemed odd to be talking still when I was so like a rag doll in his hands.
4: "How can I when I haven't read it?"
3: He had clenched his teeth and was twisting my arm back, his skin hot through the material of my school blouse. That moment, I scrunched the letter into a ball and dropped it over the banister the way you drop a penny down a well. Frank swore as it fell and tried to snatch it from the air. The action forced me further over the banisters, and my feet left the floor. I tried to catch at the handrail, but missed. Sickness rushed up as I felt the ground far below do the same, and then Frank's hands were on me again. He pulled me roughly onto the landing, and it took a moment before I realized I was safe, not falling. When I looked, his face was white.
4: "Thought I'd lost you," he said,
3: and it was unnerving to see how thoroughly the blood had drained from his skin.
4: "I thought I'd lost you."
3: He made light grabs at my limbs, like an incompetent doctor checking for broken bones. He seemed to have to prove to himself I was really there. "Don't worry, I'm not a ghost," I said, though my heart was still beating so hard it was difficult to draw breath, and I wondered what my face had looked like when he'd touched me. He hung over the banister, and his shirt clung to him, showing the muscles in his shoulders and back. I took a step toward him. He breathed out heavily and started down the stairs.
4: "No, stay where you are," he said. "I can't be trusted."
3: I stood for a moment, listening to his footsteps as they descended. The blood that had been rushing around my head slowed, leaving the beginnings of a headache, and I let myself imagine once what it would have been like if Frank hadn't stopped me falling. I felt the way my head might have caved in, and how my neck would have crumpled. I pictured blood on the tiled floor, and people screaming. I thought of my parents, already suffering from Suki's absence, and I guessed at what might have happened to Frank. He'd have been accused of pushing me, surely. Halfway down the stairs he stopped, and his face appeared again between the floors.
4: "Tell me something about Suki, Maud," he said. "Not about this place. Tell me something else."
3: "What, for instance?"
4: "I don't know, something you did together, that you remember."
3: I scuffed my shoe over the sand-sodden carpet. "We went to the beach," I said, beginning to walk down after him. "The day they removed the barbed wire. That was before you were married, before the war was even over."
4: "I know, go on."
3: "And I buried her in the sand." My voice echoed off the walls strangely as I followed him down, but I could still hear the way she'd laughed that day, and see the sand slipping over itself, streaming into the crevices. And I pushed shells into the sand to make her a dress, and afterward, when she dug her way out, she shook her hair, and Ma was cross because she got sand on the sandwiches, and when we ate them later, they were full of grit. But the shell dress was really brilliant, I said, reaching the bottom of the stairs. Suki made me collect white ones for the skirt so it would look like it had a petticoat. I wish we'd had a camera.
4: "I wish you had, too,"
3: he said, pulling the collar of my blouse closed around my neck.
4: "Get home now, Maudie," he said. "I'm going for another drink."
3: He bent to pick up the browned and crumpled letter, slipping it into his pocket as he walked away.
4: "Come and stand under here, Mum."
3: I'm wobbling on my feet. It has started to rain, and someone's cigarette smoke lingers in the air. Helen is cowering under a bus shelter. She stands right back against the seat as I get near and seems not to be breathing. I put a hand up to her face and she screws her eyes shut for a second, raising an arm. There is a livid mark on her wrist that looks like it will bruise.
5: "How did you get this?"
3: I say, taking her wrist as gently as I can, feeling her pulse strong and quick.
4: "It doesn't matter," she says.
5: "It matters to me. You're my daughter. If you're hurt, it matters to me. I love you very much."
3: She stares at me for a moment, and I worry I haven't used the right words, and then I feel a sudden exhaustion.
4: My limbs won't hold me up. I'm like one of those toys that flop over when you press the bottom in. The wire in my joints has uncoiled. But Helen's hands are under my arms, and I find the seat beneath me. I try to settle the glass pickle jar on my lap, but I can't get it to stay put. The seat is at an angle, and either I or the jar keeps sliding off. The contents jumble, and something moves, oozily covering the frog's eye. It's irritating. I turn to say something to the woman who is sitting next to me, but tears are running down her cheek. "There, there, dear," I say. She sobs and presses the back of her hand to her mouth. I don't know what to do to help her. I can't work out who she is. "Tell me what the matter is," I say. "I'm sure it can't be as bad as all that." I pat her shoulder, wondering how I got here. I don't remember getting the bus. Perhaps I'm on the way back from some appointment, but I can't think what it would be. "Is it man trouble?" I say. She looks at me again and smiles, though she's definitely still crying. "He been unfaithful?" I ask. "He'll be back, pretty girl like you." Though in actual fact, you couldn't call her a girl. "It's not a man," she says. I look at her in surprise. "Woman, is it?" She frowns at me and gets up to look at the bus timetable. Perhaps she thought I was prying. Two pigeons nod at each other on the branch of a tree. They seem like me and this woman, chatting to each other as if they are our bird selves. I try to wave at them, but I have to be quick to catch the jar from sliding off my lap. When the woman turns back, I look at her face properly. The tears have been wiped away. It's Helen. The seat seems to tilt under me. It's my daughter, Helen. I've been sitting in a bus shelter with her, not knowing who she was. "Helen," I say, touching her wrist, noticing a dark mark on it. "Helen?" I didn't know my own daughter. "You're exhausted," she says. "You can't walk back. I'm going to go and get the car, okay, Mum?" My stomach seems to have dissolved inside me. I didn't know my own daughter, and it feels like a reproach to hear her call me Mum. I scrabble about in the jar for something to do. There's a bit of mint stuck to a hairband, and I nibble the edge. But it doesn't taste right, and there's some sort of grit on it. An old woman comes toward the bus stop. "Hello, dear," she says, sitting and rummaging in her bag. "Hello," I say. I notice she has tatty carpet slippers on. She must be even dotier than me. Helen says hello, too. "I have to run and get my car," she says. "Would you mind keeping an eye on my mum? It'll only take me a few minutes." She looks over at the timetable with a frown. "You won't let her get on a bus." The woman agrees, uncurling a bit of plastic inside the bag. Helen pauses on the curb, biting her top lip, and then begins to leap between the cars, waving back at me. "Taking you out for a day, is she?" the woman says, unscrewing the lid from a bottle and taking a long drink. "Wish someone would take me out." She jerks a hand behind her. There's a stone building with a sign hanging from its facade. "Cotlin's Care Home," I read. "That's it." The woman's hair is in tight white curls, very neat. They don't match the tatty slippers. "My son asked me to come here. Said it was for the best. I'd be closer to him. He'd be less worried. He could come and visit more. Take me for drives in the country." "But does he?" She shakes her curls. "And so I'm stuck here." "Oh, the carers aren't bad people. From somewhere foreign, but very kind. Smile all the time, but so tiny. I feel I've dropped into Lilliput, you know, and I'm only 5'2". She takes another swig from her bottle, and the sound of her swallowing is comforting. She drinks with a focus that makes me think of Frank and the sweaty heat of a pub, and I expect to look down and see my bare knees. But I've got trousers on and a jar of jumbled things in my lap. "And after a while in there, you lose yourself. I can't remember what I like or dislike anymore. They say Mrs. Mapp doesn't like peas, or Mrs. Mapp loves Starburst. And then they ask, 'That's right, isn't it, dear?' And I nod. But I can't for the life of me remember what peas taste like, and I've no idea what a Starburst is. Same with TV. They put something on, and they say, like this, do you? And I nod, but I couldn't tell you what the bloody hell it's about.
2: I look back toward the care home. There's something in that jumble of words, something important, but I can't grasp onto it. A tiny brown lady is coming out of the gates.
4: And worse than that is my name. It's Margaret, by the way. Margaret.
2: Nice to meet you, Margaret. She shakes her curls again.
4: Yes, yes, you too. But you see, in there they insist on calling me Peggy. Peggy, I hate that name.
2: Me too, I say, thinking of the charity shop.
4: Peggy, you no get bus now,
2: the small brown lady calls, smiling.
4: I know that, Peggy says. I'm only having a chat. Here, quick, she says to me, throwing the bottle into my lap where it clinks against the pickle jar. Can't get caught with this. Would get a right old lecture. Pity, because gin's the only thing I know I like.
2: Inside, please, Peggy, the little woman says.
4: See what I mean? Peggy this, Peggy that. What a nightmare. They even put it on my records, so now I'm Peggy Mapp, not Margaret Mapp.
2: They put it on your records, I say, and feel a little jolt.
4: Yes. If you called and asked for Margaret, they'd probably say I didn't live here. Half of them don't know my real name.
2: She pauses to sigh.
4: You see, there was another Margaret when I first got here, and they wanted to make sure they didn't get us confused. She's dropped dead since, of course, but I'm still Peggy.
2: I watch her go in with the tiny carer, and the bus arrives. I'm about to get on when there is a shout from across the road. The driver calls out of his window to someone. There's a great to-do over something, and the doors fold shut. Helen is here, too, talking, but I can't concentrate on what she's saying. I'm thinking of all the different names there are for Elizabeth. Eliza, Lizzie, Liz, Lisa, Betty, Betsy, Bet, Beth, Bess, Bessie. Chapter 14.
4: What was this, Mum? Do you want to keep this? Keep packing. Just look quickly.
2: The white glare from the window softens as Helen holds something up in her hands. I can't see what. It's a shadow, a vague shape. I turn my head, trying another angle, but it stays vague.
4: I don't know what that is,
2: I say, dropping the sleeved thing, the buttoned and sleeved thing I've been trying to fold, and putting a hand back to press a knuckle against my spine. I'm uncomfortable sitting like this, twisted round on my bed, but I can't see anywhere else to sit. There's a suitcase at my feet, and we're surrounded by the musty smell of clothes left too long in a wardrobe.
4: It's like the charity shop in here, I say. Are we going on holiday?
2: Helen drops her hands, and the white light from the window makes me blink.
4: No, Mum. Because I don't think I can go on holiday. I think it would be too much for me. I think I'd rather just stay at home.
2: You're moving house, remember? You're moving in with me.
4: Oh, yes, I say. Of course. Of course that's what all the boxes are for.
2: I fold the jumble of sleeves and buttons, whatever they add up to, that are lying on the bed, laying them in a suitcase, and throwing a pair of knickers on top.
4: Are we going on?
2: I remember in time and stop myself, but Helen still sighs. She tows something across the floor.
4: Do you need that?
2: She asks. It's a pickle jar. There are things squeezed inside. A glove, breathing dampness onto the inside of the glass. Two bottle tops, a Kit Kat wrapper, some cigarette ends spilling the last of their tobacco.
4: That's important, I say. How can it be important? It's disgusting.
2: She picks it up with the tips of her fingers and peers at the things before tossing it with a heavy, dangerous clink onto one of the piles of clothes. The jar rolls down the slope of fabric, sending the sand inside whirling about like one of those snow shakers they sell at Christmas. I put it onto a sheet of newspaper to wrap, but the metal lid pierces through the first layer, and I have to wrap another round it. Helen rolls her eyes.
4: Oh, Helen, I say, pressing pleats of paper over the word pickle. If I move, how will Elizabeth know where I am?
2: I'll tell Peter, Helen says. I'll tell him to pass the message on. I'll do it tomorrow. I explore the jar's contours with my fingers, watching her piling things out of a cupboard.
4: You'll tell Peter?
2: She nods, not looking at me.
3: "How will that help, Helen?" I say. "He won't tell Elizabeth. He won't tell her anything. He's done something to her. I don't know what. Hidden her away, or worse. She's gone, and I don't know where."
4: "Okay, Mom, okay," she says. "What about this?"
3: It's a ceramic spoon shaped like the head of a cow. The handle of the spoon has been made to look like the cow's tongue. It's very ugly.
4: "Yes, yes, I need that," I say, reaching for it. "It's for Elizabeth."
3: I find a piece of newspaper and scrunch it round the cow's head. The printed words are cut in half by the creases in the paper. I try to read them, but they don't make sense. I don't think they make sense.
4: "Elizabeth! Again, you chucked most of Dad's stuff in the blink of an eye, but you're desperate to keep all this crap, even though half of it doesn't mean anything to you?"
3: I feel something filling my chest and grip the cow spoon tightly in my hands. The newspaper splits.
4: "I can keep what I want, can't I? I don't see what it's got to do with you. You're moving into my house."
3: "So it's your rules, is it? And I have to do as you say? I don't think I want to live with you if it's going to be like this."
4: "Well, there's no choice now. The house is sold."
3: For a moment, I can't make sense of the words. It seems an impossible sentence.
4: "You've sold my house?" I say, feeling sick. The floor I'm sitting on seems not to be quite stable, as if it's gone already.
5: "How can you sell my house? It's mine. I live here. I've always lived here."
4: "Oh, Mom, you agreed months ago. It's not safe for you to live on your own anymore. Can you keep packing, please? I'll get you a cup of tea in a minute."
5: "Who agreed? You've no right."
4: "You and me and Tom agreed."
3: "Tom?" I say the name. I know it's someone particular, but I can't think who.
4: "Yes, Tom. Does that make it all right now, if he agreed too?"
3: "Tom?" I say, looking about at the piles of clothes.
4: "Is that the man we're giving all these things to?"
3: "He flies in from Germany once a year and flies out again, and you think he's wonderful. But he's not here day after day, arranging your appointments and talking to your carers, checking your cupboards and taking you out shopping, buying you new underwear every time you lose yours, and picking you up from police stations at 2 o'clock in the morning."
4: She keeps talking. She doesn't stop when I ask her to. She stares at the things in her hands and recites something. It sounds like a list of some kind. I wonder if I should be writing it down, and I reach for some paper. I write Tom, but it comes out funny. The paper isn't flat, and the pen slips over the ridges of whatever is underneath. I can't think what the word means anyway. I take a hand mirror from a table and put it on another bit of newspaper. When I look at it closely, I can see an eye staring back at me.
3: "Oh," I say, "is it something to do with the madwoman?"
4: Helen turns to me.
3: "What?"
4: I point at the mirror, whispering.
3: "Is she hiding in here?"
4: Helen stares but doesn't answer, and I can't think what I was asking her anyway. The questions have lost their definiteness, tangled among the cobwebs in my head. I yawn and put a newspaper package on the floor next to another, similar one. They are strange, muffled shapes, and I push them away. There is something frightening about their facelessness. That must be what my thoughts look like, masked and unrecognizable. I search for something else to wrap.
3: "Helen, who are we giving these things to?"
4: She closes a suitcase and snaps the clasps shut. The noise, the sharp, secret-breaking noise, makes me think of another case, and of my mother standing at the kitchen table, and of my father turning his face to the fire. "We got her case back," I say to Helen, though she's already on the stairs. "But there was nothing in it. It was just full of newspaper." Something tells me this is wrong, that I'm mixing it up, but I can see the bits of paper floating, rustling, out of Suki's case, covering the kitchen floor.
3: "I remember it so clearly," I say. "Getting the case back from the police and opening the lid, and there it was, full of newspaper. I'm sure that's how it was."
4: I follow Helen to the front door and stand, pushing a hand into the choysha bush, while she goes to the car and lifts in the suitcase. It's a heavy thing, one of those hard ones for taking on planes. I only used it a few times when I was still able to visit Tom in Germany.
5: Are we going on holiday?
4: I say. Helen slams the boot shut and walks back to the house. When I get upstairs, she is maneuvering my matchbox chest out of the wardrobe. I made this when I was a child. 100 tiny boxes, all joined together with glue, which has yellowed and crackles now between the cardboard. I used to store my collections of shells in the drawers, and bits of broken pottery, and insects and feathers, and useful things, too, like thread and pins. Suki was always opening the wrong box, wanting a button or a needle, and she'd scream on seeing the furry body of a bumblebee or a tiger moth lying in its bed of newspaper. She complained, but I had a feeling she enjoyed the fright of it.
5: "I thought I'd thrown these away," I say. "Are we going to go through them all?"
4: "I'd rather just chuck them," she says, though her hands hover over the boxes as if she's trying to decide which one to open first.
5: "But, Helen, what if there's something I want in there? You know, I used to collect matchboxes when I was a child."
4: "I know, Mom, and we used to find dead insects in them when we were children. Your secrets, we called them. Boxes full of disintegrating bees and wasps and beetles."
5: "Yes, I collected those, too. Was that you?" I say. "Was it you who screamed?"
4: "It was probably Tom." She starts to pull out all the little drawers, leaning away as if something might spring at her. "Do you want these old feathers, this button?"
5: She tugs at a drawer near the bottom, and I have a sudden tightening in my stomach.
4: "Piece of old wallpaper," she says, shaking the little drawer, "and a bit of a fingernail. Ugh! What'd you have that for?"
5: She passes me the drawer, but it seems only half there. I can see the bottom of a tea chest more clearly, fluffy balls of dust gathered in the corners where the newspaper lining has wrinkled away, and the fingernail is nestled among the dust and odd bits of different colored thread, pearly and splintered like a broken shell. And when I look up, Frank is there.
4: I didn't really expect to see him again after the time in the hotel. I'd tried to talk to Ma about him, but Dad said he didn't want the name mentioned in his house, and that was that. Until nearly a week later, when I found him making another dent in the hedge at the end of our road. "Been waiting near on an hour," he said, as if I was late. "What time'd you finish school?"
5: He looked smarter. His hair was slicked neatly into place under his hat like it used to be, and he'd had a shave. "I got held back," I said, "not concentrating in class."
4: He walked to the edge of the pavement. "Which class was it?"
5: "Don't know," I said, making him laugh. I pulled the branches of the hedge through my fingers, careful not to knock any leaves off, and then took a step toward my house. "I'd ask you in," I said.
4: "Yeah, I know, but I'm not welcome."
5: He followed me home anyway, glancing at the sitting room windows before throwing his cigarette into the front garden.
4: "Actually, I was going to ask you to come and see me. There's something I want you to have."
5: "Now?" I asked, not sure I wanted to go anywhere with him after last time. He shrugged, nodded, and I looked at him for a moment. His gaze was very steady, and when he smiled at me, narrowing his eyes and adjusting his hat, I found I was smiling back without thinking. "I'll have to tell them something," I said. I ran down the path to the back door and waited in the kitchen for a few minutes, checking that Ma hadn't left anything in the range for dinner. She and Dad had gone to London to find out if Suki had been seen. Dad thought it was likely that Frank had taken her there and lied about it. Ma thought Suki might have gone to find Frank and missed him somehow. Douglas had said he was going to the pictures, but he'd said that several times recently, and then hadn't seemed to be able to recall what it was he'd watched, so who knew where he really was. Either way, I didn't want Frank to know that there was no one at home to miss me. He was at the end of the street when I came out, looking into the park. It was only then that I realized how gloomy the evening was. The red of the bricks was fading, and the pine trees were black above our heads. It was dinner time, and we walked through empty streets, passing the laundry with its hot, clean scent, like a fierce cuddle. Frank stuck a cigarette in his mouth, taking a box of matches from his pocket and rattling it.
4: "Last one,"
5: he said, sliding the tray out.
3: He struck the match and flicked it into the street. "Want the box?" he asked. "Collect them, don't you?"
5: "I did," I said, when I was younger. I took the box and slipped it into the pocket of my skirt, feeling shy and irritated. I didn't like being reminded of how recently I'd been a child. I felt he was mocking me.
3: "What do you collect them for?" he asked.
5: "I don't know. To put things in, I suppose. Like I say, it was just something I did when I was a kid."
3: "To put things in, huh? Secret things, would they be?"
5: "No, just bits and pieces, spare buttons, nothing important." He looked down at me and smiled as if he knew better, and I blushed and felt guilty, asking myself if I was hiding something without knowing it.
3: "I wonder what sort of secrets a girl like you would have."
5: "I don't have any secrets," I said.
3: "Don't want to tell me, huh, Maudie? But perhaps you will one day."
5: He kept grinning, not noticing that I wasn't smiling back. I didn't know what to say. I was annoyed at not being believed, but also strangely pleased. I think I liked the idea of having secrets. When we got to the house, he waited so that I had to go up the front steps ahead of him, and he unlocked the door by reaching past me. I stared at the key in the lock as his breath lifted strands of my hair. The hallway, usually so full of furniture and other things to trip over, was nearly pitch black. It smelled of sawdust and stale cigarette smoke, and I walked forward slowly with my hands out, hearing the front door bolt being thrust into place. I'd got about 10 steps along, surprised that I'd managed to avoid hitting anything, when I felt Frank's arm around my waist. I nearly screamed.
3: "Gone too far," he said. "Here's the front room."
5: He pushed me in and then went off down the hall himself. I could see better in here with the street light coming in through the window. Bars of yellow light lay over the bare floor, and I went to step on them, letting them shine over my shoes. A bare floor. My gaze shot over the rest of the room. There were no rugs, and most of the furniture was gone. No curtains, no sofa, no glass dome full of birds. There was nothing familiar to tell me where I was, and there wasn't a trace of Suki. It was strange and disorienting, and reminded me of the way the town had felt on mornings after bombs had been dropped. All that was left were a few tea chests next to the fireplace, and 2 armchairs with dust sheets over them. They'd been pushed opposite each other, and one was taken up with a worn rug and some army blankets.
6: "This where you're sleeping?" I asked when Frank came back.
3: "Don't look so shocked. It's my house, and the rest of the furniture's been sold, except for a few bits in the attic I can't get rid of. My old mum would have had an apoplexy if she'd seen how little I sold it for, but I had some debts that couldn't wait, and I'm not going to be here long."
5: He lit a candle and put it on the floor between us. The light made his face look almost ghoulish, and I shrank back.
3: "Woo," he said, raising his eyebrows and laughing. "Like one of them Karloff films, isn't it? Oh, don't worry, I'm not going to slit your throat."
5: He dragged one of the tea chests over toward him.
3: "This is what I wanted to show you."
5: I had a sudden panic that it would be something improper. I wasn't really sure what it might be, but I had an idea that I wouldn't be able to talk to my parents about it. I shifted my feet, remembering the heavy clunk of the front door bolt as it had been drawn into its fitting.
3: "I can't keep these things here much longer," he said. "You can take anything you'd like."
5: I was ready with my refusal before he'd got the lid of the chest off, but then he pulled out a fur stole, holding it in front of the candle. Its magnified shadow scurried over the blank space above the mantelpiece.
3: "She only had that one suitcase with her in the hotel," he said. "All the rest of her clothes are still here. Thought you might know what to do with them. She liked giving you things to wear and that. And you've got the figure for them."
5: His eyes slid over me, starting somewhere toward my middle, and I couldn't help covering the place with my hands, convinced I could feel an ache there. "Frank," I said then, "is Suki dead?" I saw him wince, his hand tightening on the fur. He stared at the candle flame.
3: "I shouldn't have gone to London after that bloody lunatic had got into the house."
5: "What?"
3: "That mad woman. She got in somehow when I was out one night, months ago. Scared the living daylights out of Suki."
5: "Did she run out? Screaming. Suki, I mean. Did she run out onto the street?"
4: Yeah, a neighbor complained. Fussing woman across the road. Was it her that told you? Anyway, the night I had to go to London, Suki found the madwoman inside again. Gave her a fright. She seemed all right when she went off to yours for dinner. But when she came back, she said she couldn't stay in the house. Her idea was to stay at your mum and dad's, and, well, we had a bit of a row on account of Douglas being there, and I don't like him. In the end, I got her to take a room at the station hotel instead. They owe me a few favors. We decided she'd stay there until the weekend, until I'd sorted out my bit of business, and then get the train up to London and meet me on Saturday afternoon. I was worried after she didn't turn up, but when I couldn't get hold of her at the hotel, I assumed she'd run home to your lot and didn't want to tell me.
6: But she hadn't run home. She'd left the hotel, left her case full of clothes, and vanished. I dropped onto my knees and gazed into the chest. Here were the things she'd decided not to pack. The green and white day dress with scalloped shoulders, and the red sailor suit with its pleated skirt. And here was the cocktail sweater, with a pearl button at the back, which she had knitted herself from a Hollywood pattern. All her beautiful clothes, all the things she'd collected and worked on. Frank went to get something to drink, and I'd laid the things over the arm of his chair as I dug through them. Soon I'd emptied the whole chest, and there was just dust at the bottom. Dust and something else, something shell-like. I picked it up and held it to the candle. I nearly dropped it when I realized what it was. Part of a broken fingernail, painted pink. I could see the white marks on the inside where it must have folded before it snapped, and I curled my fingers into my fists against the ghost feel of breaking a nail. I didn't know if it was Suki's, but there was something odd about it, something sinister. I slipped it into the matchbox in my pocket as Frank came through the door.
4: "What you got there?"
6: he asked, frowning with a quick movement like an animal catching a scent. "Nothing," I said, pushing the box deeper into my pocket and pulling a blue princess-line dress from the chair. "Do you recognize this?" He said he didn't, and when I told him it was Suki's favorite for dancing, that she'd been wearing it the night she met him, he looked bewildered.
4: "I didn't remember that," he said,
6: reaching to squeeze the fabric in his hand.
4: "Tell me about something else. Tell me about when she wore all these other things."
6: I pull a shirt with gray stripes from a twist of clothes, stroking the front of it over my knees and smoothing out the wrinkles. I don't remember Suki wearing this. It's soft and nicely cut, but it's far too big. I look back into the case. A hard case, like you take on planes. There's an elastic band over the clothes, and a pair of trousers is tangled in it. Fawn-colored trousers. But these aren't Suki's either. I'm sure I'm dreaming. This room is the wrong shape, and my furniture is in the wrong place. Wardrobe, chest of drawers, dressing table. They loom darkly in their mistaken corners. And lots of things are wrapped in newspaper, so I can't see what they are. I put on the shirt, wondering when I'll wake up, and a woman comes in. My mother, it must be, though she doesn't look quite like herself. "Good morning," I say, but the words are difficult to produce. My mouth is too soft for the consonants.
4: Well, it's night time. What are you doing banging about? Have you got another bottle of gin in here or something? I thought you'd gone to bed.
6: I am awfully tired, I say.
4: It's been a long day.
6: She smooths my hair from my forehead and helps me to get under the bed covers where it's warm, as if someone had been sleeping there. She definitely isn't my mother. Perhaps she's one of these missing women from the newspaper. Perhaps we both are. You don't still shop at the same fishmonger's, do you? The words are not quite definite. It's annoying. But the sound somehow matches the dough-like quality of my thoughts.
4: No, she says.
6: I don't think she's understood. I put a hand out toward her, and my elbow knocks a glass. The woman catches it before it falls, but liquid slops over the rim. Inside is some sort of preserved corpse, like we had in school. Rabbits in formaldehyde showing their guts to the class. I can smell the dull chemicals, the undertone of rotting. "That's disgusting. What's it doing here?" I say.
4: "Your teeth?" she asks.
6: A girl I don't recognize pushes her head through the door.
4: "What's going on? Is it a midnight feast? Shall I make hot chocolate?"
5: "Are you missing, too?" I say.
4: Her eyes slip to the woman's. She looks embarrassed, caught. "Yes, make us some hot chocolate, then, Katie," the woman says. And she speaks to me in a low voice. She tells me she's my daughter, that this is her house, that I live here with her. She tells me it's late and time to be sleeping, that I am perfectly safe, that no one is missing.
5: "That's not true," I say. "That's not true."
4: I pat at my sides, but I can't get to my pockets beneath the duvet. I squeeze at it, feel under the pillows, and then reach for some discarded clothes. My feet are too hot and are beginning to sweat.
5: "It's not true," I say, tangling my hands in the clothes.
4: The woman draws back the covers, and now I can get to the notes in my pajama pockets. I hadn't quite known what I was looking for, but I shuffle through the pages, and here is Elizabeth's name. She's the one that's missing. It's a relief to find out. The girl comes back with mugs, and I take a sip of my drink. It's sweet and cloying, like melted lipstick.
5: "What was that about Elizabeth?" she asks, grinning.
4: "For pity's sake, Katie, don't get her started," the woman says. "I've been through it umpteen times already today. You are aggravating sometimes." The girl continues to grin. She has a little fox-like face, and it makes me nervous. "You'd better go to the loo before going back to sleep," the woman says. She takes my mug and folds the duvet away from me. The air feels cold on my feet, where they are slightly damp.
5: "Where is the loo?" I say.
4: She points, and I follow the direction of her finger, passing a mirror in the hallway. I'm wearing Patrick's shirt. I'll have to change it, but I can't think where my room is. Everything looks strange. I get a fluttering in my chest, and I take a step toward a door. There's a sign on it, "Loo this way," as if someone knew I'd be looking. I don't know whether to be grateful or afraid. Through the door, there's another sign taped to the wall. This one has an arrow pointing right. The last door just has "Loo" written on it, and here I am. I draw down my pajama bottoms, and little bits of paper flutter out of my pockets onto the floor. I reach for them, but I can't get them back into my pajamas while the material is bunched below my knees. I put them on the radiator next to me instead.

0: written on it, and here I am. I draw down my pajama bottoms, and little bits of paper flutter out of my pockets onto the floor. I reach for them, but I can't get them back into my pajamas while the material is bunched below my knees. I put them on the radiator next to me instead. Elizabeth's name is on them. Elizabeth, I say as I pull the flush. Elizabeth is missing. It's somehow comforting to say it, but I feel the worry of it begin to pull at me, too. I have to come up with a way of finding her. I have to make a plan. I must write it down and tick off the points as I go. The only paper I can find is a newspaper on the hall table, a Daily Echo, and I'm not sure if it will do. The front page comes away as I try to read the headlines, but I take it along to a sitting room anyway and settle into a comfy chair, spreading the sheets over my knees. There's something narrow and hard lying on the cushion next to me. It's smooth and shiny with lots of little numbered buttons. I wrap it up in the paper and look for apples, but I can't see any, so I wrap a pen instead, and then I wrap a set of keys. "Oh, Mom," Helen says, standing over me, "no wonder I can never find the remote." She peels newspaper from something, letting the page fall to the floor. I pick it up and wrap it round my hand. "Where are the apples, Helen?" I say. "We'd better get started. We'd better put them away, or they won't last till spring." I used to like wrapping apples. It was one of those jobs people gave you to do as a child, and I can still recall the sharp smell of the newspaper ink mixed with the sharp smell of the fruit. One year, Ma and Douglas and I packed them together. We stood in the kitchen, newspaper in the middle of the table, apples in a tub at one end and boxes ready at the other. There was a breeze rustling through the dark hedge outside our warm and cozy kitchen, and the fire in the range was slowly dying down from dinner. The kitchen light was on the blink and kept flickering above the table, as if a moth were inside the bulb. Ma was the fastest wrapper, Douglas the slowest. He had a bad habit of reading the old newspapers. He couldn't seem to help it, even though he'd more than likely read every article already. There'd been a horrible murder of a woman staying at the Grosvenor Hotel the month before, and the reports were hard to miss, though Douglas didn't say anything about it. The 11-year-old King of Iraq had arrived in Britain, and Clement Attlee was coming to give a speech in our town. Douglas laughed when I asked if he thought the two were related. "They've finished those new houses across the way, look," he said, lifting a newspaper and letting the light skitter over it. "They did that months ago," Ma said. "That's from February, that paper is. There'll be people living there by now, I expect." "Yeah, there are. Frank moved a family in from Christchurch," I said, "and that was March." "Did he, love?" Ma said, her voice far away, calm, but her eyes wide. She pointed to the ceiling and then put a finger to her mouth, reminding me not to mention Frank in front of Dad. I rolled my eyes. "Frank said they got him to move stuff in, even before it was finished. He got to look over the whole lot, gardens and everything. Really nice they are, he says." Douglas looked at me and then away. "How long before?" he asked, finally scrunching his page round an apple. "Before anyone moved in, or before the whole street was finished?" "I don't know. He helped them fix up their gardens, though, as a favor."
1: "Fix them up how?"
0: "Well, he brought them extra soil and dug the ground over and helped them plant things, vegetables."
1: "Didn't know Frank was green-fingered. Which vegetables did he help plant?"
0: The boards creaked as Dad started down the stairs. He made the steps creak in a very particular way, not like Ma or Douglas, not like me. They seemed to groan under him. He came into the kitchen and grabbed a box of apples for the loft.
1: "What are you all talking about?" he said.
0: "Those new houses," Ma said. "Meant to be nice." Dad grunted, starting back up the stairs. "They've big gardens, haven't they?" Ma said. "Be nice for a family. Maybe you'll live there one day, Maud, when you get married." For a second, it seemed like an obscene suggestion. My face and hands went hot, and the smell of the apples seemed to thicken unbearably in the air. Ink came off my fingers, smearing onto the skin of the apple I was holding. I wiped it on my sweater, feeling I'd sullied the fruit in some way, and that it wouldn't be good to eat next year. Douglas was studying a page of advertisements. I watched him till I'd filled a box,

0: and then I pulled at the paper. "Why are you looking at the ads?" I asked. He tugged it back out of my hand. "I've read everything else." Ma told me to leave him alone and keep up. "I've filled twice as many boxes as you," she said. Douglas smiled and left the rest of his paper on the table, saying he'd take a box up to Dad. I separated a sheet of newspaper from the pile and wrapped it round an apple, pressing the creases flat against the skin and reading the words that were still visible. According to the Postmaster General, the post office is experiencing difficulties in the aftermath of 6 years of unremitting warfare. Applications for telephone installations have now reached 300,000. I thought of Mrs. Winters and how annoyed she'd be to lose her position as the only person on the street with a phone, and I was about to say something to Ma when I noticed a headline bunched around the apple stalk. "Women, contact your husbands." It was another story about the Grosvenor Hotel murder. The reporter said that the town was in a panic since the discovery of a second body further along the coast, and now local people were worrying that more of their womenfolk had become victims of the vile murderer. In the opinion of the writer, police who were investigating the crimes were being kept busy by dozens of men whose wives, it turned out, had just run off. Hasty war marriages had led to even hastier departures. The article urged these women to let their anxious husbands know they were alive and well, because in light of the recent murders, it was important that they weren't registered as missing. I read the story again. Could Suki be reading the same thing? I remembered the little flutter of hope I'd felt at the idea that she was just hiding from Frank, and I went through the pile of papers on the table with a new sense of purpose. There were several other articles about both men and women going off without saying a word to their families, and a letter to the editor from a man who'd found his wife was living just the other side of town under an assumed name. He'd only discovered her because she still went to the same fishmongers. So that could be it, I thought. She might have run away from us, from Frank. But the panic that the first reporter had written about had begun to infect me, too. What if the alternative was Suki lying murdered somewhere amongst gorse bushes? What if the murderer had attacked three women, not two? Chapter 15. If I turn left and left again, I'm in the kitchen. I have that written down, and there's a soapy smell in here that reminds me of the walk to Suki's house and a woman bundling a mass of sheets and towels into a washing basket. "That letter's for you," she says, straightening up and nodding to the envelope on the counter. "From Tom. He sent us a photo of their cat for some reason. I'm sure he expects us to be thrilled. What do you want for breakfast?" "I'm not allowed to eat," I say, picking up the photo. "That woman told me."
1: "What woman?"
0: "The woman," I say. God, I'm sick of explaining myself all the time. "That woman who works here. Is that right?"
1: "She works here."
0: "What are you talking about?" "You know the one. Yes, you do. She works here. Always busy, always cross, always in a rush."
1: "I think you mean me, Mom."
0: "No," I say. "No. But maybe I do mean her."
1: "What's your name?"
0: She makes a face at her pile of washing.
1: "I'm Helen," she says.
0: "Oh, Helen," I say. "I've been meaning to tell you. That girl you've hired, she doesn't do any work. None. I've watched her."
1: "Who are you talking about now? What girl?"
0: "The girl," I say. "She leaves plates by the sink, and there are clothes all over the floor of her room."
1: Helen grins and bites her lip. "Pretty good description, Mom. That's Katie."
0: "I'm not bothered about her name," I say. "I'm just letting you know what she's like. You should ask her to leave, I think. Get someone else if you must. I always did the housework myself at your age. But then the younger generations expect everything to be easy."
1: "Mom, that's Katie," Helen says again. "Your granddaughter."
0: "No, can't be," I say. "Can't be."
1: "Yes, Mom, my daughter and your granddaughter."
0: She puts the washing basket on the table and shakes out a large piece of material. Some socks fall into the basket. I feel I've had a shock, but somehow I can't quite think what it was. I stare into the half-closed eyes of the cat in this photo. It's black and white and lolls in a mass of bright nasturtiums, crushing them beneath it, and I wish I could lie down in a bed of flowers.
1: but Helen would tell me off. She's very precious about the things she grows. I move about the kitchen, opening and shutting drawers. There are a lot of orange balls stuffed into one of them, like the eggs of some exotic bird, except they're not smooth, but crinkled like screwed-up newspapers. I begin to flatten an egg out, and find it's made of thin plastic, and there are handles at one end. I can't think what sort of bird it is, though. I ask Helen, and she grimaces. Oh, God, I really ought to do something with those. I don't know how I managed to forget my reusable shopping bag every single time. She looks at me for a moment and then smiles. Early onset, do you think? The front door opens, and Helen takes the flattened egg and shoves it back in the drawer. She says something I can't catch. Something about clothes on the floor. I look at the socks in the basket. You've been listening to Elizabeth is Missing by Emma Healy. Your reader has been Pat Koval-Jarboe.

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5: Hello again. This is Jim Potter bringing you another hour of the Radio Museum. We will begin this hour with Chapter 37 of Superman, followed by Chapter 29 of Tarzan, and the adventures of Philip Marlowe, the Torch Carriers, originally broadcast on January 7th, 1950.
6: Kellogg's Pep, the super delicious cereal, presents
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8: Faster than a speeding bullet. More powerful than a locomotive. Able to leap tall buildings at a single bound.
6: Look, up in the sky. It's a bird. It's a plane. It's Superman.
9: This is the night Henry Miller, the Nazi Atom Man, threatened to destroy every man, woman, and child in Metropolis by drowning. While all police authorities, aided by the army, guard every inch of the city's waterways, and Superman hovers high in the heavens, searching for the deadly foe who has twice brought him close to death, Miller, unseen by anyone, is slipping through the dark woods in the hills above Metropolis, bent on shattering the dam holding back the water in the city's gigantic billion-gallon reservoir and engulfing Metropolis. It is almost 8 o'clock, and the citizens, unaware of the fate hanging over their heads, are mystified by the great searchlights sweeping the river and canal and the multitude of grim, armed men who patrol the banks. In Perry White's office at the Daily Planet, the gray-haired editor, Jimmy Olsen, and Lois Lane are tense with nervous excitement. Listen.
10: What time does it get to be night, Miss Lane?
11: What time?
10: Yeah, what hour?
11: I don't exactly know, Jim.
8: When it gets dark, of course. Why?
10: Well, the Atom Man said when it's night.
8: He said.
10: He's gonna drown all of us like rats. And it's dark out now,
11: oh,
10: so...
11: Oh, Jim, stop it.
10: But he said
8: he... Will you quit that he said business? For the last 24 hours, all I've heard is he said, he said, he said.
10: But I...
8: We know what he said, so stop repeating it. And anyway, I don't believe it.
11: You don't?
8: No. The police and the army are guarding every foot of the canal and the river. And the reservoirs, too. Even if Miller has some kind of atomic power, he won't be able to get close enough to use it. He'll be shot.
10: But what if he's disguised? Nobody will know him.
8: Everyone has been barred from the vicinity of the canal and the river. They've been told on the radio and in the papers that anyone disobeying the order will be shot on sight. So if Miller shows his Nazi face, he'll be taken care of in a hurry.
10: But he doesn't have to get close. Mr. Kent says he can shoot his atomic power from a couple of hundred yards away.
11: Good heavens.
8: Now it's Mr. Kent says. Confound it, Olsen, if we live through this night, I'm going to have Poco fried you in oil and serve you up for breakfast as a pancake. I mean a pancake.
11: Jim would be an awfully stringy pancake.
10: Oh, we won't be having any breakfast tomorrow.
8: Well, why won't we?
10: Because we'll all be...
8: We won't be anything of the kind. And if you think so, you freckle-faced crepe hanger, what are you hanging around here for? Why don't you get on the train and go where you'll be safe?
10: Well, nothing doing. You and Miss Lane are staying here, and everyone else, well, so am I. I'm not running away from any dirty Nazi.
11: That's the way to talk, Jim.
8: No, of course, Jimmy boy. That's the way we all feel. We've been together a long time, and if this is the end, though mind you, I don't believe it, we'll see it through together.
11: Of course we will, too.
10: You bet.
8: The four of us. Where's Kent?
10: Well, I don't know. I haven't seen him all afternoon.
11: Oh, he's probably hiding under his bed.
10: Now, that's not true, Miss Lane. Mr. Kent's as brave as you are. Why, I'll bet he's out looking for the Atom Man right now.
11: Nor on a plane headed for California.
10: He is not. Didn't he find out about the Atom Man in the first place and risk his life going to Sydney's house? And besides...
8: Stop it, both of you.
11: I was only kidding, Jim. We're all nervous, and if we can get off our minds on what may happen... Listen, what's that?
8: It's the insurance tower chimes. 9 o'clock.
10: Oh, golly. Maybe at any minute. Jim...
8: Now relax, both of you. We never showed the white feather to the Nazis before, and we're not going to do it now.
9: Their nerves on edge, Perry White, Jimmy Olsen, and Lois Lane wait for disaster. Every moment drags like an hour, and the smallest sound rings like the crack of doom. Meanwhile, high above the tense city, Superman streaks through the dark sky, his keen eyes searching the river below for the Atom Man.
4: No sign of Miller yet. Oh, if only I knew where he planned to strike. I'd better have another look along the canal.
12: Away!
4: No, he's not here. Oh, where is he? Threatened to drown the city. So he must plan to blast the riverbanks or destroy the canal and let the sea pour in or explode the reservoir system. But I haven't been able to spot him anywhere. Well, back along the river again. I must find him. Oh, there's still no sign. Wait. On that roof down there. A man! Down! No, it's not Miller. Up! Up! Oh, where is he? If I can only take him by surprise and tear that converter off his throat, it controls his power. Then I can handle him. But I've got to do it before he lets loose with that deadly lightning. I've got to find him. Away!
9: Wheeling and turning like some great fish, the Man of Steel resumes his patrol of the river and canal, widening his range to examine all roofs nearby, then rocketing away to circle the series of reservoirs which descend in ever-widening lakes from the distant Blue Hills to the very doorstep of the city. But in order to patrol as much territory as possible, he narrows his range to 200 yards of each objective, and so he fails to see the Atom Man in dark clothes and cap slipping stealthily from tree to tree through the black woods, still a half mile from the giant reservoir which, protected by a great concrete dam, looms like a mammoth basin above the city. And as the Atom Man approaches on his deadly mission, two unsuspecting guards, Joe Mitchell and Ed Terris, pause after completing a circular tour of the huge silvery reservoir lake.
13: Seems quiet as ever around here, Joe. Why do you suppose we got orders to watch out sharp tonight?
14: Can't imagine, Ed. But something's up. Look at all them searchlights down there along the river and canal.
13: Yeah, just like during the war, when they were expecting an air raid. Yeah, but the war's over.
14: Of course it is. Ain't no more saboteurs around. We got to watch out for...
13: Well, we got to watch out for somebody. That's what the order said. Somebody who might try to blow up the dam.
14: Nobody better try that. I've got my family down there in Metropolis.
13: My boy and his wife live there, too. Hey, what's that?
14: What?
13: I just saw some lights across the water. There they go again.
14: Where? Oh, yeah. Oh, those are the Army boys signaling to each other. Sam Lawrence told me they're on patrol all the way up to the Blue Hills.
13: Yeah, if you ask me, someone's got the wind up about something that ain't gonna happen.
14: That's what I think, too. But we gotta do as we're told. Should we go around again, Ed?
13: Yeah, might as well. Warmer walking than standing still.
14: Now, what's that noise?
13: I don't know. Hey, look, Joe. What in tarnation's that?
14: What? Where?
13: Coming out of the woods. You see?
14: Gee, Jerusalem. Looks like lightning. Green lightning. But it can't be.
13: Of course it can't. Lightning don't make that hissing sound. And look. It keeps going in a straight line.
14: Yeah. Ed, it's heading for the dam. Gosh, almighty, look at that hole it blew in the ground. Ed, what is it?
13: I don't know. It's moving up to the dam now. Good Lord, if it hits the dam, that water's going to pour down and wash Metropolis off the map.
9: Panic-stricken, the two guards watch the strange forked green lightning leap from the dark woods and, like devil's fingers, probe its way toward the huge dam, exploding monstrous craters wherever it hits the earth. The Atom Man is about to make good his threat. Where is Superman? We'll return in a moment for the exciting climax of today's episode. But right now, here's Dan McCullough to talk about the collecting of comic buttons.
15: You know, these days when it gets dark so early and you can't play outside, you members of the gang are having more and more time to work on your collection of comic buttons from packages of Kellogg's Pep. You can sort over your buttons and count up how many different ones you've collected and pin them in different arrangements on your dress or jacket or cap. And you could be making plans to trade duplicates with your pals, too. Boy, that's swell fun. You'll want to collect all 18 of them. So ask Mom to get you more of that super delicious whole wheat flake cereal, Kellogg's Pep. That's the only way you can get these slick new buttons. You don't send in any money, not even a box top. Just look inside the Pep package for your prize. One of these exciting new comic buttons, or a military insignia or warplane button. That's P-E-P, Pep, made by Kellogg's of Battle Creek. Now back to the adventures of Superman.
9: As the deadly Atom Man, hidden in the dark woods, begins flashing his atomic power toward the giant billion-gallon reservoir above Metropolis, Superman, high in the air a few miles away, hears the first explosion and, veering swiftly, sees the long, jagged green lightning leaping toward the reservoir dam. What? Great Scott! It's Miller!
4: in that patch of woods. Down! Down!
9: Rocketing down through the pale moonlight, Superman launches himself at the Atom Man, his hands outstretched like a diver's to snatch the tiny electronic converter strapped to the atomic monster's throat. But when he is almost within grasp of his prey, the Atom Man hears the great swoosh of wind, looks up and sees the Man of Steel plummeting down toward him. Quickly, he lifts his strangely meshed hand to direct the fierce atomic lightning at his unswerving foe. Struck like a giant bird on the wing, Superman's rush is halted. He falters, seems to shudder and spin completely about in the air. Wild with fury and triumph, the Atom Man shouts at him.
12: You fool! Haven't you learned that you are helpless against me?
4: I can't fight him this way. I'm losing my strength again. Up! Up! There. Just got away. Second more and I'd have been done for. All right, let him try to strike me up here. Let him exhaust his power. Uh-oh. He's shooting at the reservoir again. Better get down and draw him away. Down!
9: Plummeting downwards once more, the Man of Steel draws the Atom Man's fire, moving and darting like a red and blue meteor as the fierce green lightning stabs at him and stabs again and again, crackling and hissing in the night like a thousand giant snakes.
12: Keep away, you fool! Keep away!
9: Savagely, the Atom Man hurls his deadly power at his swirling, darting foe. Sometimes the hideous green bolts strike home, and Superman slows and falters, only to swoop out of range barely in time. Up! Up! How will this titanic battle end? Superman is pitting all his great strength and speed against the one force on Earth, which is mightier than he is. The force which twice brought him within the very shadow of death. Can he possibly win this time when he fights for his very life and for the lives of those he loves? Monday brings the smashing dramatic climax of our story, fellows and girls, and a startling surprise. So don't miss it. Tune in, same time, same station, for the adventures of Superman.
16: Faster than a speeding bullet. More powerful than a locomotive. Able to leap tall buildings at a single bound.
6: Look, up in the sky. It's a bird. It's a plane. It's Superman.
16: Fellows and girls, be sure to follow the adventures of Superman. Brought to you every day, Monday through Friday, same time, same station, by the grand old Kellogg Company of Battle Creek. And for other thrilling adventures of Superman, see your local newspaper. Superman is also a copyrighted feature appearing in Superman DC Publications.
17: In the jungle, while Darno and Uka rest beside a waterhole, the elephant upon which they made their escape from the Taurians stampedes, leaving them still far from the city of Rator, their destination. At the approach of a large mounted troop, they take to the trees. Later, they discover the troop to be a Ratorian patrol in command of Uka's father, the Shan of Rator. Back in the city of Tor, Rutang and his son Vando, both wearing the golden collar of the lion slave, are brought to the jewel pits and chained together in the slave group with Tarzan and O'Rourke. When the Irishman attempts to question him, the erstwhile chief of elephant men leaps upon him. In the palace, Atea, White Queen of Tor, unexpectedly decides upon an immediate visit to her treasure vault. The key cannot be found in its accustomed place. In a towering rage, the queen orders her women into her presence to be searched. Jeanette Burton to be the first to undergo the investigation.
18: Never before has the key to my treasure vault been lost. Nor is it lost this time, Jeanette Burton.
19: What do you mean?
18: Not one of my women would dare touch that key. They know that to do so would mean death. Death in the fires of Tor. Good. Tanya and the women. Tanya, come forward with Jeanette Burton. You will search her garments thoroughly.
17: At Atea's harsh command, the mute slave, Tanya, motions the frightened, cowering women aside. Grasping Jeanette by the arm, she thrusts her roughly forward toward the stone bench upon which the queen has thrown herself. Leaning slightly forward, Atea watches as Tanya's yellow hand moves toward the shoulder fastening of Jeanette's gown.
18: Akhtar Pantu, who comes now? Wait, Tanya. See first who is at the door. Wang Tai, what brings you here this early in the day?
20: This one comes, illustrious one, to confer with the presence on the gate.
18: I am in no mood for conferences. However, now that you are here, you will remain and assist me in my search.
20: Your search, Majesty? May this one be permitted to inquire what it is the present seeks?
18: The key to my treasure vault.
20: The key to... Ah, yes, the key to your majesty's treasure vault.
18: It has unaccountably disappeared. It has been stolen. Tanya is about to search my women. When she finds it on the person of Jeanette Burton...
20: Jeanette Burton? What object would Jeanette have
18: in... She is the only one who would dare take the key.
20: Of course, illustrious one. And it is well that she be searched among the rest. This one will retire until such time as the all-wise one has concluded this very fitting investigation.
17: As Wong Tai speaks, he moves backward with mock servility to pause directly between Jeanette and Tanya. His speech concluded, the wily Chinese bows deeply, obsequiously to the savage white queen. In so doing, he brushes lightly against Jeanette, who, at the momentary contact, grasps one of his hands in both of hers.
19: Oh, Dr. Wong, can't you make this woman understand that I haven't got her key? Here, take it. Thank heaven you came.
20: Not ineptly is it written, my child, that the innocent man has nothing to fear. If the object in question is not found in your possession, the justice of our unapproachable one will prevail over her present in this position.
18: Cease your chatter, Wong Tai, and stand aside. That Tanya may go on with the search.
20: I shall return when this business is concluded, heaven-born.
18: No, remain. You can perhaps suggest a just punishment when the guilty one is found.
20: Your words, daughter of Tor, are like a page written in vermilion ink. Yet it appears that in the past, this incompetent brain has been unable to cope with that of your honorable self in the selection of such interesting experiments.
18: Go on, Tanya. Search the woman carefully.
17: In the jewel pits, Rutang, chief of elephant men, and his son, Vando, commander of the Taurian Jungle Patrol, both wearing the golden collar of the lion slave, have been chained in the same group with Tarzan and O'Rourke. As the guards turn away, O'Rourke calls to Rutang. Without warning, the elephant man leaps upon the Irishman and bears him choking to the ground. Before the guards can move to separate the struggling men, the weird, challenging cry of the bull ape rings out as Tarzan, dragging Kailuk, the Ratorian, and several others with him, springs to the help of O'Rourke. Reaching quickly across the broad yellow back of the prone Rutang, the ape man clamps a bronzed, iron-corded arm about the elephant man's throat above the golden collar. Eyes bulging from their sockets, gasping for breath, Rutang's head slowly comes back as the arm, like a steel trap, shuts off his wind. The great yellow hands encircling O'Rourke's neck relax, fall away. Tarzan drops the gasping yellow hulk to the ground. O'Rourke, dazed, breathless, climbs unsteadily to his feet as the guards, shouting gruff commands, kick and drag the half-conscious Rutang back to his place in the slave group. All right, O'Rourke.
21: Oh, Faith, and I'm still alive. Oh, for a minute there... I saw the arms of my venerable forefathers reaching out for me. Oh, thanks to you, my friend, Tarzan.
17: Did he say anything when he had you down?
21: Oh, devil a word. He took me completely by surprise. When he came in, I saw the other fellow jump on you. What happened?
17: Nothing. Kailuk held him off until the guards took a hand.
22: Tarzan.
17: Yes, Kailuk? Keep out of Lutang's way, O'Rourke. If he comes at you again, use your pick. What is it, Kailuk?
22: A warning, Tarzan of the Apes. Not a word of our plans must reach Vando.
17: Vando? Who's that?
22: The son of Rutang, the man trained beside him. There was a time when Vando was favored by Atea. Mungo replaced him, and Vando was sent to the jungle as chief of the patrol.
17: So, that's it. Vando in command of the jungle patrol. And Wong Tai told us... Listen, Kailuk. Would Atea condemn her chiefs to slavery if prisoners entrusted to them escaped?
22: She has condemned chiefs and nobles to the lion pits and to the fires of Tor for a lesser offense, Tarzan of the Apes.
17: I'm beginning to understand.
22: And Vando, if he heard of our plans, would betray us to Atea. If only to re-establish himself in her eyes.
17: Then warn the others tonight to keep silent. Well, O'Rourke, we were right.
21: What do you mean, we were right? About what?
17: Rutang.
22: He's here because of Darno's and Uka's escape from the elephant paddocks.
21: Oh, sure, and 'twas a good guess he made then.
22: The man they brought in with him was chief of the jungle patrol from which Wong Tai told us Darno and Uka also escaped. He's Rutang's son.
21: Holy St. Patrick. It is no wonder the yellow scut tried to murder me. He blames us for their bad luck.
22: Very likely. Don't turn your back to him. He may try again.
21: If he does, Bigari, I'll be ready for him. I'll slap him betwixt the eyes with the business end of me pick. He'll not catch Patrick O'Rourke's boy Terry asleep again.

0: Meanwhile, in Atea's chamber, the quest for the missing key to the treasure vault progresses. Jeanette has been searched by Tanya and thrust aside, her place to be taken by one of the other women. Jeanette finds herself close to the bland Wong Tai. Engrossed in watching Tanya, Atea pays no attention to the two as they converse together in low, guarded tones.
1: If you hadn't arrived when you did, Dr. Wong, heaven knows how this would have turned out.
2: One does not need turn to heaven to know that, my child. But I was under the impression you were to get the key during her rest hour.
1: The opportunity came this morning. I took it. Everything would have been all right but for her sudden wish to visit the treasure vault before resting.
2: May the all-seeing guide the woman's footsteps into a vat of boiling sulfur. Her unexpected comings and goings are less to be relied upon than those of a smoker of the seven pipes.
1: Now that you have the key, I suppose you'll go to the vault. You know what it means if you're caught.
2: To the intrepid, high places exist solely to be scaled. The seemingly impossible to be accomplished. When we have no further use for the key, you will replace it. Meantime, we shall look at this treasure vault.
1: We, Dr. Wong?
2: You and I, my dear.
1: But I can't go. If I were to leave these rooms, why, my absence would be reported to her within 5 minutes.
2: An opportunity will present itself, perhaps tomorrow, during her rest hour.
1: But we don't know where the cave is.
2: I know the way every step. Tarzan and I were taken there by Mungo.
1: Well, I'm not going. I've done my share of the bargain in getting the key for you.
2: Not quite, my dear. You will go with me, or Atea might learn before I leave this room how the key vanished so strangely.
1: And I should tell her where the key is at this moment.
2: Which would avail you nothing, my dear, as our deaths would immediately follow your disclosure. Now, move away, slowly. Tanya has concluded the search.
3: So, the key cannot be found. It must be here. It could not vanish by itself. Tanya, go with Janet Burton and search the women's quarters. Examine carefully every one of my chambers. Take these others with you. Wong Tai, what think you of this?
2: May this person inquire who has access to the chambers of the presence, aside from the women and my so worthless self?
3: Mungo and Raluk, father of the priests of Pantu, and several others, but none would dare touch the key of my treasure vault without my permission.
2: Yet, if this one does not err, when Tarzan and I were taken there by Mungo, he opened the door with a key.
3: Which he received from my own hands, and I was in the vault awaiting you. No. There is none who would have taken it other than Jeanette Burton.
2: Yet it was not found on her person?
3: That means nothing. She could have hidden it. Her fingers shall be cut from her hands one by one until she speaks.
2: Consider, heaven-born, since my most opportune arrival today, I have pressingly laid the facts of this strangely missing object before the spirits of my distinguished ancestors, with a request for their advice in the matter.
3: And what do those distinguished ones advise?
2: That the presence leave the matter in the hands of this ill-considered person for the time. It is possible that with special authority from the All-Wise to move about in the palace and lower passages unhindered, this one may, through diligent search and adroit questioning, run the object to earth.
3: And bring the thief to me?
2: That is also possible, Majesty. Nay, it is even very probable.
3: You have 2 days in which to make your investigations. You are also at liberty to go where you will in the palace and lower passages. If you are questioned by guards, show them this ring. It is your authority to act for me. Someone demands entrance. Go, Wong Tai. See who comes.
4: Hello, Katia.
3: Come in, Mungo. Come in. What is it?
4: A slave bring word of plan for prisoners to escape from jewel pits.
5: Get this and get it straight. Crime is a sucker's road, and those who travel it wind up in the gutter of the prison of the grave. This time each carried a torch and each was burned by it. The heel, the hero worshiper, and the hard-bitten blonde. And all because of a woman already 2 days dead.
6: From the pen of Raymond Chandler, outstanding author of crime fiction, comes his most famous character in The Adventures of Philip Marlowe.
7: Yes.
6: in just a moment, tonight's story. But first, a message from the Ford dealers of America.
5: Tonight, more than 110,000 enthusiastic motorists own new 1950 Fords. Here's what Donald L. Gibson, a pilot from Kansas City, says about his 50 Ford.
7: As a pilot, I'm naturally interested in engines, and that's why I bought a 50 Ford. That V8 really ticks along. 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

0: 8 hours that had just slipped away had been a noisy assortment of big people with little troubles I hadn't wanted to help, and little people with big troubles I hadn't been able to help. So by the time it was all over and I was heading for home, a cozy, quiet cocktail lounge at the Wilshire Gardens Hotel seemed like a good idea. When I was there up at the bar with one down and one to go, the strain that had been with me all day began to ease up. But even as I relaxed, the tension between the couple sitting at my left became more and more apparent. I looked down the bar. The girl was young, pretty, and obviously afraid of the little man with her, who had only asthma where a voice should have been.
1: Now, have I made myself clear?
2: I don't know what you're talking about.
1: Now, look, sister, Larry Sola doesn't go for people snooping after him, not. And neither do I. It gives me work to do that's sometimes rough on a party.
0: Brave boy. All right, little man, you've had your busy day.
1: Hey, take your hands off.
0: As soon as you relax.
1: Okay, get your mitts
3: on. Now, gentlemen, please, no fighting. I can lose my license for it. Now you leave at once.
4: Wait a minute, Baldy.
0: You heard him, Buster.
1: Okay. I said what I come to say anyhow.
5: Walter, stop playing.
0: You all right, miss?
2: Yes, thank you.
0: Are you sure? Would you like another drink?
2: No, thanks. I think I'll go back to my villa.
0: Oh, you're staying here at the Wilshire Garden?
2: Yes, Villa 12. It's just around the corner.
0: Maybe I better see you as far as the door. Little pal of yours might still be around.
2: Well, thank you.
0: All right, come on.
2: This is really very nice of you, Mr.
0: Marlowe, Philip Marlowe. What about you?
2: What? Oh, Claire Osborne.
0: Well, now, look, Claire, I'm not trying to pry into your business, but in a way, people like Larry Salter are my business.
2: Larry Salter? How did you know about him?
0: Your little pal in the bar wasn't whispering.
2: Oh.
0: I'm a private detective, Claire, and I see a lot of people get in over their heads. Hate to see it happen to you. You know, these people play rough, usually for keeps. Maybe you better tell me about it, huh?
2: Well, this is my place.
0: Oh.
2: Mr. Marlowe, I'll be frank with you. A month ago, I got into a jam. It was an investment I'd made, some stock, a sure thing I was told.
0: And they usually are.
2: Anyhow, the certificates weren't quite gilt-edged, and they took a dive, a deep one. And to protect myself, I needed more money, so I took a bracelet. I had a diamond one and got a loan on it.
0: From Larry Salter?
2: Yes, from Salter. A friend, a person I thought was a friend, recommended him to me. So
0: you cashed your bracelet, covered your investment, got your money back, and now you want the bracelet again, correct?
2: Yes, but Salter isn't around. He's hiding.
0: How do you know?
2: Well, I went to the club he runs up on the strip. I overheard it there.
0: Oh.
2: Two men spoke of him as being on an extended vacation for his health. But of course, I didn't believe that, so I went around the back, found the door open, and got into Salter's private office.
0: Maybe that in itself is a wonderful way to get into trouble deep.
2: Yes, I know, but I just had to find out where Salter could be located so I could pay him and get my bracelet back. Here, look, this paper.
0: Mm-hmm.
2: It was folded under Salter's memo pad. On one side, it says, Madge, Gladstone 274. The last number's missing, torn off. And on the back, meet at 1010. Can this help us any?
0: Well, it might. But first, Claire, a couple of questions that might help even more. Who was that ersatz little Caesar who slapped you in there?
2: One of the men I overheard talking at Salter's club. He must have seen me and then followed me here.
0: That figures. Now, look, honey. You're scrambling awful hard for a $1,000 bracelet. What's the rest of it?
2: The rest of it? Well, you're out of your...
0: Honey.
2: Oh, what's you?
0: That's better.
2: I might just as well tell you. The bracelet isn't mine, Mr. Marlowe. It belongs to my aunt. I live with her in San Diego.
0: Oh, you borrowed it while she was away, maybe, huh?
2: Yes. Oh, please, I've learned my lesson. I only want to get that bracelet back now, Mr. Marlowe. Please, will you help me? I'll pay you anything.
0: Never mind that now.
2: Oh, please, I must know where Larry Salter is.
0: Okay, Claire, we'll try to find out, but on one condition, huh?
2: Which is what?
0: That you go inside, lock all doors and windows, sit next to the phone, and until you hear from me again, do absolutely nothing on your own. Agreed?
2: Oh, yes, agreed, Mr. Marlowe. Thank you very much.
0: Maybe it was because the sweet young kid had the kind of voice you could still hear long after she was gone. You know, one of those lingering sounds like the echo of a train whistle hanging on crisp early morning air. But when I was at a payphone, I stopped wondering and started dialing numbers prefixed Gladstone and followed by 274 and then in order 1, 2, 3, and so on, until after no answer once, wisecrackers twice, and a babysitter who thought I was a masher from her high school, I finally scored at number 5. The answer took me to a dame named Madge Gilbert at a place called the Beekman Plaza. It wasn't the kind of place you'd go for Mother, and Madge Gilbert wasn't the kind of girl Mother would put up with. However, she must have been nice to look at once. And from the smile, pleasant to know.
4: Okay, Mr. Busy Guy, now that we're together, what is it?
0: Well, for one thing, the name's Kirby, and you can drop the fancy handle.
4: Uh-huh. And for another thing, Kirby?
0: I want to find Larry Salt a bit quick.
4: Why?
0: Got a proposition for him.
4: He won't be interested. Sit down.
0: How can you tell? You don't know what it is.
4: No, but I do know what at the moment Larry is.
0: Yeah?
4: And in three letters, my friend, the word is sad. He lost his lady love. Drink?
0: No, thanks. What do you mean, his lady love? I heard that you and
4: Never
0: Larry...
4: Never mind what you heard. All that used to be. The pre-Janice trial period.
0: The sad comes from Janice finding a better deal, maybe, huh?
4: No. She was killed. Automobile accident, night before last.
0: Saw her with her?
4: No, again. She was alone and drunk. Well, that's probably the way Larry is right now. A blind fool. Fill it up, will you?
0: Sure. Look, baby, believe me, it won't put out the torch you're carrying.
4: Shut up. Sorry I broke the whole thing up. Now, what was that proposition you mentioned?
0: For Larry exclusively. Where is he?
4: The foundry on Cushing.
0: Where?
4: The foundry in East Los Angeles. Hey, wait a minute, Kirby. You seem kind of lost for a friend of Larry.
0: Well, I'm just fuzzy on locations, that's all.
4: And how about numbers? The address down there, what is it? Come on, fast.
0: 1010. Unless it's been changed recently.
4: It hasn't. Okay, busy guy, you're still all right.
0: Thanks. And if you play it real close, I think you'll be too. See you, Madge. Cushing Avenue in East Los Angeles is industrial, literally wrong side of the tracks and about as non-Hollywood as an honest day's work. And all the way there, I kept blessing the dumb luck that had made me answer 1010 for the address before I'd even had time to think. When I pulled up and parked away from the place, I hoped that luck would continue. Because ahead was the foundry, or what remained of it, and in no sense did it look like friendly territory. I found a metal staircase climbing from what had once been a loading ramp up to the yard foreman's office, where a single, staring, unshielded light inside said that somebody was home. And when I'd quietly gone up those stairs, I saw through a glass door who that somebody was. Larry Salter. Alone next to a telephone and pitching darts at a smiling face on a calendar across the wall that read, January 1928. And I knocked with the barrel of my .38 on the dirty glass door. He told me to come in without looking up.
6: Make yourself at home, neighbor. Be with you in a minute. Ha-ha. I did it. Her front tooth have been trying for that all night.
0: So glad you made it. Now, it won't be on your mind while we talk.
6: About what?
0: Bracelets.
6: Bracelets? Neighbor, this is an iron foundry. What you want is a jewelry shop.
0: Let's save each other a lot of time and level, huh? I'm a private detective named Marlowe Salter, at the moment working for Claire Osborne, who now has the price of a bracelet. Wants it back in a hurry. Do we do business?
6: No, we don't. And it's not because I don't like you, neighbor.
0: But...
6: But because, one, I never heard of any Claire Osborne. And two, bracelets are stuff for second-story men, which I am not. And three, you ought to get yourself a pair of sneakers, stupid. You've been followed all the way through the yard, up the stairs, and into this room.
0: An old gag, Salter.
6: No, no gag. So while you still can, you better put that gun away, because my boy Culver takes a strange delight in messing people up. Real bad.
7: You're bracketed, chum. You better drop it fast.
0: Yep.
6: That's better. Now, Marlowe, without any double talk about babes and bracelets, let's have it. You're one of Freeman Best's boys, aren't you? You think I had something to do with him getting knocked off in that ditch? You're here to square things away. That's it, isn't
8: no,
6: it?
8: No, I didn't get your hands off me.
6: Okay, I won't touch you again. But that's more than I can say for Culver.
7: Yeah, lots more.
0: It was a toss-up whether Culver's gun on the side of my head Oh, the side of my head on the floor had done the damage. But either way, it didn't seem to matter. Because I couldn't make it back any further than Larry Salter's voice. It sounded like it was coming from the bottom of the well. Even though I could see him talking into the telephone.
9: Okay, my place later. Oh. It's 8100 North Lucerne in Hollywood.
0: But then, I couldn't even see that anymore. I'm over in East Los Angeles.
2: Mr. Marlowe, did you find him? Do you know where Larry Salter is?
0: Yeah, I think so. 8100 North Lucerne. It's up in Hollywood near you. Now listen, Claire, about the bracelet.
2: There is no bracelet.
0: What?
2: There was no trouble on the stock market and no loan made.
0: Why do you want to know where Salter is? What do you want from him?
2: His life. Goodbye, Mr. Marlowe.
0: Wait a minute, Claire. Claire, listen to me.
7: I wouldn't try it, Chum.
0: What? Hey, Culver, listen,
7: Shut up. You don't have to go no place until Larry Salter comes back and says so. Now relax, Chum.
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0: I turned to the poker-faced Culver and the 45, both staring at me from across six dusty feet of concrete floor that made the ancient East L.A. foundry seem colder and even more lonely.
7: You don't stay put so good, do you, sweetheart?
0: You're kind of heavy-handed with that gun, aren't you, Culver?
7: You want to try again, sweetheart?
0: I'll pass. Standing here staring at each other is apt to get dull, don't you think?
7: That's entirely up to you, sweetheart. You bleed pretty.
0: You'd like that, wouldn't you, kid? Look, just so I don't get plugged by mistake, you better let me sit down before I fall down, huh?
7: Help yourself. Over there on that box, so we keep me between you and the door. That's right. You're a good boy.
0: You got no idea. Hey, come on, how long do we play like this?
7: I'll tell you better when Orville the Squeak gets back.
0: What's Orville the Squeak?
7: She runs errands for Larry, like finding out what's phony about a certain young babe in her bracelets that don't exist.
0: So that's where the bird with the whiskey soprano fits. That's the way the punk operates, huh? Well, that way, Culver, we'll both die of old age before... Oh, well, you hear that? Somebody moved downstairs. Maybe this is visitor's night in the old foundry.
7: Don't get your hopes up, sweetheart. Those live here. They're rats. They eat small dogs. And one thing more, Marlowe.
0: What's that for, punk?
7: Dropping your hands out of your lap where I couldn't see them. Don't try it again.
0: Now, put it on your bill. You know, Culver, you're holding me here on Larry Salter's orders, and yet I'm the only one who knows what schedule I happened to him tonight.
12: Maybe you better tell me.
0: Sure, sure. Only first I want to know something. What about the late Mr. Freeman Best?
12: Freeman was scum. Low, stinking scum. Nobody misses him. I mean nobody. And Larry didn't kill him, that's out.
0: But he was connected, wasn't he? And there was a girl named Janice Trow. How does she figure?
12: You better let that one set, sweetheart, for your own sake. Now let's have your end and fast. What's supposed to happen? Did you hear?
0: Yeah, what? Don't tell me a tough boy like you gets jumpy.
12: Skip it. All right, Giv, come on, wise boy, jabber.
0: Look, Culver, won't do you any good. Anyway, I'm the only one who...
12: Shut up. There was something.
0: Maybe your rats are big enough to wear shoes. Now.
12: Shut up, I said. And sit right there, or I'll blow you in two, and I mean it.
13: Orville? Orville? Hey, Squeak. Is that you? Who's out there? Answer me!
0: As Culver edged out of the room, I felt along the side of the box I'd been sitting on for a jagged chunk of metal slag I'd spotted earlier. It was about the size of a baseball and heavy. I picked it up, then moved across to the opposite wall near the door.
13: You! Get out of here! The boss is through with you! Now beat it!
0: I stepped out and saw Culver standing at the head of the stairs, his back to me. I threw the lump of iron slag with everything I had. Caught him like a hammer between the shoulder blades. His head flew back, his fingers clawed at the air, and he pitched face first down the stairs. I caught a glimpse of a woman ducking out of sight behind the foundry furnace. It was Madge Gilbert.
14: You killed him, didn't you? Culver's dead?
0: I don't know, and I don't care. What are you doing in this boarded-up rat trap?
14: There's nobody else here. Just us and Culver.
0: Creepy number they call over the squeakers do any minute.
14: That nasty little loss gives me the willies.
0: You made your bed, baby, but let's not get lost. What are you after in here?
14: Oh, I've been thinking plenty about that torch you're talking about. I decided if you carry the same old one long enough, you're bound to get burned.
0: Finally felt the heat, huh?
14: Yeah, plenty. So I came here looking for you, or Larry.
0: Couldn't make up your mind.
14: Certainly. I wanted to tell Larry I was through with him.
0: He'd have beat you to it, but you found me, so...
14: Okay. What if Larry or the Squeak come back after what I'm going to tell you? You got to help me get out of here. Larry'd kill me.
0: Okay, kid, let's have it.
14: You wanted to know about Janice Trowell.
0: Yeah.
14: Okay, I'll tell you. She was beautiful. I'd be the first to admit it. A brunette like every woman wishes she was. And Larry fell for her. She took him away from me just like I'd been dead 10 years. Only she was rotten. Never once a clean thought in her twisted, dirty little brain.
0: So says the jealous lover.
14: Jealous? Sure, I was jealous at first. And just hurt and disgusted. She was double-crossing Larry every time he turned around, but there was nothing I could do. I tried to tell him...
0: So far, it's strictly stock, Madge.
14: Yeah. All but this. One time I made it stick. She borrowed Larry's car to take that slimy Freeman Best out for a ride in it. With extra laughs, because it was Larry's car, mind you. And Freeman Best, in case you haven't heard...
0: I've heard.
14: Well, I got a lead that they were going to wind up at the Bridge Cafe. I made Larry take me out there to prove what I'd been telling him about Janice was true.
0: You proved it?
14: Sure. We waited for him at the bridge. They showed up all right, doing 90. She couldn't make the curve, and they hit the bridge railing. Killed them both.
0: Wait a minute. You're stretching, baby. Freeman Best's body was found 30 miles south.
14: Sure it was, because Larry couldn't bear the idea of Janice Trow being found with Freeman Best. He tried to protect her and keep everybody from finding out what a tramp she really was. He pulled Freeman's body out of the wreck and hauled it clear down to Long Beach and dumped it. I watched him do it.
0: And all this business is just to keep that secret about Janice Trow, huh?
14: Sure. Gee, can you imagine a love like that going to waste, huh? Why, even with her dead, even now, he won't as much as speak to me. I'm not so bad. I've tried and I've waited. But he won't drop it. So it's all yours, Kirby, and take it. I hope you put it right where it hurts him the most.
0: No dice, baby. Kirby was a stall. I'm Marlowe, private detective.
14: What? Gee, how cheap did I sell out, anyway?
0: It depends. The only axe I'm grinding is for a girl named Claire Osborne. Ever hear of her?
14: No.
0: That's funny. For some reason, she hates Salter even more than you.
14: Listen. It's horrible.
0: You stay where you are.
15: I'm scared of him, Mom.
0: I'll pull his fangs. Just don't get absent-minded about which side you're on.
15: Hello, Orville.
16: Where's Larry?
15: I don't know. I've been waiting for him.
16: Where's Cover, then? I got something important.
15: Cover? Oh, why, he went out for a few minutes.
16: Yeah? I don't like this, sister. You in here all by yourself. Something's wrong. What is it? Come on, what's the matter?
15: Marlo!
0: Hold it, Orville.
16: You. Why the gun?
0: Guess. What do you know about Claire Osborne?
16: I don't think I know the party.
0: Sure you do. A cute little brunette named Claire Osborne. I want the straight dope on her, and I want it now, not later.
16: Hey, Colbert! Hey, Colbert!
0: Answer my questions, you creep.
16: You won't get anything out of me. Larry will take care of both.
0: You jerk. Maybe there's something on it that'll give me an answer without talking back.
14: Look, he always wrote things down in a little notebook. It's inside his jacket.
0: Yeah, you're right. Here it is. Let's see.

0: creep. You won't get anything out of me. Larry will take care of both.
1: You jerk. Maybe there's something on it that'll give me an answer without talking back.
2: Look, he always wrote things down in a little notebook. It's inside his jacket.
1: Yeah, you're right. Here it is. Let's see. Oh, sure, this is it. Claire Osborne arrived from San Diego last night by plane. Registered at Wilshire Gardens as Claire Osborne, but according to driver's license, her real name is... For Pete's sake, no wonder. I'll see you, kid. It took me 20 minutes to get from East L.A. over to Lucerne and another 5 to find the bleak white bungalow that belonged to Larry Salter. Its front windows were dark when I drove past it, parked on a side street, and walked back. But in the rear, one window showed a light. The screen door was open, so I eased myself into the service porch where I could see Salter sitting at a kitchen table. A look on his face of hurt defiance, like a small boy accused of something he hadn't done. I couldn't see who was facing him, but there was no mistaking the voice.
3: I love my sister.
1: It was Claire.
3: All my life, Janice was everything to me. And now she's dead and you killed her. That's true, isn't it?
4: I've already told you once, kid, you're making a mistake.
3: Oh, no, I'm not. You're going to pay for my sister's death. No court will ever call it murder, but that's what it was. You did it just as surely as if you'd strangled her with your own hands. And now I'm going to get even for Janice.
1: Claire.
4: Hey, what?
3: Marlowe, you crazy fool. Why did you come here?
1: Give me that gun, Claire.
3: I know. You stay out of this. You can't stop me. Nobody can. Even if you shoot me, Marlowe, I'll kill him
1: first.
3: Now,
1: listen to me. Before you start pulling that trigger, you better know all the facts. Everything Salter here has done since your sister's death has been to shield and protect what little she herself left of a good reputation. She turned bad, Claire.
3: You're lying.
1: No. What reason have I got to lie? I'm telling you this because it's true and I can prove it.
3: I don't believe you. You're trying to trick me.
1: It was your big sister who tricked you years ago. She was no good. She's that double-crossing, dirty cheater wouldn't shoot square for 5 minutes.
3: Stop it,
1: Steve. No, there's more. The night she died, she was two-timing Larry. But even in spite of that, he risked his neck to move the body of the other guy just so she wouldn't be found with the kind of cheap trash she'd been running around with. And do you know why? Because Larry Salter there loved your sister, loved her every bit as much as you did.
3: Loved her?
1: Yeah.
3: No, this can't be true.
4: Yes, it's true, kid. All of it. I loved her all right. Just too bad that Janice went like she did.
3: Oh, Marlowe.
1: Okay, baby, the hard part's over. Come on, give me the gun. You don't want to shoot anybody. Not now.

0: Feel better now, Claire?
1: Yes, I'll be all right when I get used to a few new ideas.
0: Yeah.
1: What's going to happen to me now?
0: Well, that's pretty much up to you.
1: How do you mean?
0: The world spins like mad, honey. You have to keep up or get lost.
1: Like I was tonight.
0: Mm-hmm.
1: I was lost, Marlo, terribly. Everything I had any faith in was gone.
0: Yeah, I know. That's because you had blind faith, Claire. You know, that's okay for kids, but you're a big girl now.
1: Oh, yes, I get it. From now on, it's me. On my own 2 feet. And my eyes wide open.
0: Well, take it easy, baby. It's fun to close them once in a while.

After I dropped Claire off at her hotel, I remembered the drink I'd started out to get and left half-finished on the bar. But it was too late now to stop anywhere, so I drove home and poured myself a nightcap in my own apartment. I carried it over to the window and looked out across the city at the endless miles of winking lights, each one a torch. Everybody carries a torch for something. Some for a love they can never have, an ideal that's out of reach, and some just for memory. Funny thing. So many dark corners get their only light from a torch that somebody carries.

0: Philip Marlowe will be back in just a moment. But first, here's a message from the Ford dealers of America.
1: More than 110,000 delighted motorists are already driving the new 50 Ford. Here's what Jack Farrell, hotel manager, says.
2: I did a lot of shopping around and chose Ford for styling. And I'm certainly glad because I found there's plenty of car beneath its beautiful body. There's plenty of power under the hood, too. And it's as comfortable as a high-priced car. I could go on for hours about the quietness, the economy, and the comfort of my car, but it all adds up to this. The 50 Ford's a mighty fine car to own.
1: We Ford dealers are not surprised that new owners rave about their 50 Fords. We've studied this new Ford from stem to stern. We know every detail of its 50 ways new for 50. But until you get behind the wheel, you won't be able to believe how good it is. That's the reason we want you to test drive the 50 Ford. The classified phone directory will give you the name of the nearest Ford dealer. Or perhaps you know him personally. Why don't you phone him tomorrow? Before you buy any car at any price, you owe it to yourself to test drive the 50 Ford.
0: Be sure and be with us again next week when Philip Marlowe says...
3: This time, everything that happened from the orange-haired man with a map past the oaf of the pitchfork to the body at the covered bridge was wrong. Dead wrong.
0: The Adventures of Philip Marlowe, bringing you Raymond Chandler's most famous character... Star Gerald Moore are produced and directed by Norman McDonald and are written for radio by Robert Mitchell and Gene Levitt. Featured in the cast were Sammy Hill, John Daner, Vivi Janis, Harry Bartell, Wilms Herbert, and Edgar Berrier. The special music is composed and conducted by Richard Orant. This is Roy Rowan speaking. Stay tuned now for Gangbusters, which follows immediately on most of these same CBS stations. 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
4: Mr. Davis, today the war is 2 weeks old. 2 weeks that have been a surprise to everybody except the German general staff and possibly even to them. That the Germans, unless much of their forces had to be diverted to meet British and French attacks, could beat the Poles was generally admitted. But nobody expected the Germans to get so far so soon. Things look a little better for the Poles this evening. The German attacks on Brest-Litovsk have so far failed to capture the city. And the Warsaw Radio reports that part of the Polish army that was trapped in the western provinces has broken through the German ring and joined the defenders of the capital. But there's another and wider German ring far to the east of Warsaw, a ring that will apparently be closed if Brest-Litovsk is taken. And it remains to be seen whether the great concentration of Polish troops in the capital will ever get out. In any case, some of the nations that have been watching from the sidelines seem to think that the Polish war is about over, and are taking precautions so that, as the Moscow newspaper Pravda puts it, events shall not take them unawares. For 2 days now, we've been hearing talk from Moscow of the creation of new states in the east of Poland, which might serve as shock absorbers between Germany and Russia. But if a new Ukrainian republic is set up on present Polish territory, it would apparently be under German domination, for the Germans already hold half the land it would include. The Russians could hardly feel easy about that in view of Hitler's long-standing ambitions for the Russian Ukraine, which would be just over the border. Today, Russia called up another 500,000 conscripts, which will make a total of 4.5 million men under arms. It must be repeated that no such force would be needed for a new partition of Poland. Nobody but Joseph Stalin knows what Russia's policy is going to be in the near future. Possibly even he does not know, but is waiting to see how he can turn events to the best advantage for himself. But it seems likely that he, too, has been surprised, and not pleasantly, by the rapidity of the German conquest of Poland. Meanwhile, the Italian newspapers were saying yesterday, and saying it in editorials, remember, that couldn't have been published without government permission, it couldn't have been published if they hadn't represented something that, at the moment at least, the government wanted the people to hear. They were saying that the war would end with German victory, that Italy, too, would attain her goals, and that these goals were Tunisia, Djibouti, and Suez, all of which could be attained, of course, only at the expense of France and England. And now this afternoon, the report, not yet official, but ascribed to usually unimpeachable sources, comes from Moscow that Russia and Japan may be getting together. An agreement is said to have been reached to stop the border skirmishing in the Far East.
5: There's talk of a Russo-Japanese non-aggression pact inspired by German diplomacy, and a Tokyo newspaper reports that Russia will be asked to cut off the help it has been giving to China. Russia, you observe, is to be asked to give up, not Japan. If that report is correct, that is not very pleasant news for Mr. Stalin either. But Stalin can take it more easily than the French and British could take it. In the long run, it is hard to see how Russian and Japanese interests in the Far East can be reconciled. But that conflict can be put off a long time if they can both be satisfied at the cost of other powers. An agreement with Russia which gave Japan a free hand in China would be a terrific blow to British interests, and conceivably Stalin might feel that in times like these, it is better to play safe, keep out of trouble, and see how the other powers come out before he commits himself. We don't know yet how much there is in this talk of a Russo-Japanese agreement. It was talked about a week or more ago, but it's talked about more confidently now, and the Italian papers are certainly stronger in support of Germany than at the outbreak of the war, which is to say that the first 2 weeks of the war have seen victories for German diplomacy as well as for German arms. In international affairs as well as in domestic affairs, Hitler has proved that nothing succeeds like success.
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10: Hello, and welcome to Silver Linings, the program that uplifts, inspires, and reminds us of the good in the world. I'm Virginia Voice volunteer Indra Mudinar, and today I will be reading Segment 9 from the book Grit, written by Angela Duckworth. 2 years after Pete Carroll called to talk about grit, I got on a plane to Seattle. I wanted to see firsthand what Pete meant when he said the Seahawks were building the grittiest culture in the NFL. By then, I'd read his autobiography, Win Forever, in which he talks about discovering the power of passion and perseverance in his own life. Personally, I have learned that if you create a vision for yourself and stick with it, you can make amazing things happen in your life. My experience is that once you've done the work to create the clear vision, it is the discipline and effort to maintain that vision that can make it all come true. The two go hand in hand. The moment you've created that vision, you're on your way. But it's the diligence with which you stick to that vision that allows you to get there. Getting that across to players is a constant occupation. I'd also watched Pete talk about grit and culture in many of his interviews. In one, Pete is on stage in an auditorium at the University of Southern California, returning as an honored guest to the school where he'd coached the USC Trojans to a record 6 wins in 7 championship games over 9 years. What's new? What are you learning? Pete's interviewer asked. Pete recounted discovering my research on grit and its resonance with his own decades-in-the-making approach to coaching. In our program, Pete said, his coaching staff reinforces a culture of grit through innumerable competitive opportunities and moments and illustrations. Really, what we're doing is we're just trying to make them more gritty. We're trying to teach them how to persevere. We're trying to illustrate to them how they can demonstrate more passion. Then he gave an example. In practice, Seahawks play to win. Offensive and defensive players compete against each other with full-throated aggression and destroy the enemy intensity of a real game. The ritual of weekly competition-level practice, dubbed Competition Wednesdays, can be traced back to Anson Dorrance, whose book on coaching Pete devoured when he was crafting his own approach. If you thought of it as who was winning and who was losing, you'd miss the whole point. It's really the guy across from us that makes us who we are. Our opponent, Pete explained, creates challenges that help us become our best selves. Outsiders to Seahawks culture easily miss that point. Guys don't understand it right away, Pete said. They don't get it. but in time we work our way through it. For Pete, this means sharing, in the most transparent way, everything that goes on in his own head. His objectives, the reasoning behind his approach. If I didn't talk about it, they wouldn't know that. They'd be thinking, am I going to win or am I going to lose? But when we talk about it enough, they come to an appreciation of why they compete. Pete admitted that some players may have more to teach than they have to learn. Seahawk free safety Earl Thomas, for example, came to him as the most competitive, gritty guy you could ever imagine. He pushes and pushes with marvelous intensity. He focuses, studies, does everything. But the magic of culture is that one person's grit can provide a model for others. On a daily basis, Earl demonstrates in so many ways, different ways, what he's all about. If each person's grit enhances grit in others, then over time, you might expect what social scientist Jim Flynn calls a social multiplier effect. In a sense, it's the motivational analog of the infinity cube of self-reflecting mirrors Jeff Bezos built as a boy. One person's grit enhances the grit of others, which in turn inspires more grit in that person, and so on, without end. What does Earl Thomas have to say about being a Seahawk? My teammates have been pushing me since day one. They're helping me to get better, and vice versa. You have to have a genuine approach for teammates who are willing to put in hard work, buy into the system, and never be satisfied with anything but continuing to evolve. It's incredible to see the heights we're reaching from that humble attitude. By the time I got around to visiting the Seahawks training facility, my curiosity had doubled. Making it to the championship game in successive years is notoriously hard, but the Seahawks had defied the odds and made it to the Super Bowl again that year. In sharp contrast to the prior year's win, which Seattle fans celebrated with a blue and green ticker tape parade that was the largest public gathering in Seattle's history, this year's loss resulted in howling, weeping, and the gnashing of teeth over what sports commentators deemed the worst call in NFL history. Here's a recap. With the 26 seconds on the clock, the Seahawks have possession of the ball and are 1 yard away from a game-winning touchdown. Everyone expects Pete to call a running play. It's not just that the end zone is so close. It's also because the Seahawks have Marshawn Lynch, whose nickname is Beast Mode, and who's widely agreed to be the single best running back in the entire NFL. Instead, Seahawks quarterback Russell Wilson throws a pass, the ball is intercepted, and the New England Patriots take home the trophy. Since Super Bowl 49 was the third football game I'd watched without interruption in my life, the second being the NFC Championship game the Seahawks had won the week before, I can't offer an expert opinion on whether, indeed, passing instead of running was the epitome of coaching misjudgment. What interested me more when I arrived in Seattle was Pete's reaction and that of the whole team. Pete's idol, basketball coach John Wooden, was fond of saying, "Success is never final. Failure is never fatal. It's courage that counts." What I wanted to know is how a culture of grit continues not just in the afterglow of success, but in the aftermath of failure. What I wanted to know is how Pete and the Seahawks found the courage to continue. As I look back on it now, my visit has a in-the-moment feel. My appointment begins with the meeting in Pete's office. Yes, it's the corner office, but no, it's not huge or fancy, and the door is apparently always open, literally allowing loud rock music to spill out into the hallway. "Angela," Pete leans in to ask, "how can this day be helpful to you?" I explain my motive. "Today, I'm an anthropologist here to take notes on Seahawks culture. If I had a pith helmet, I'd be wearing it." And that, of course, gets Pete all excited. He tells me it's not just one thing. It's a million things. It's a million details. It's substance and it's style. After a day with the Seahawks, I have to agree. It's countless small things, each doable, but each so easy to botch, forget, or ignore. And though the details are countless, there are some themes. The most obvious is language. One of Pete's coaches once said, "I speak fluent Carol." And to speak Carol is to speak fluent Seahawk. Always compete. You're either competing or you're not. Compete in everything you do. You're a Seahawk 24/7. Finish strong. Positive self-talk. It's team first. During my day with the team, I can't tell you how many times someone, a player, a coach, a scout, enthusiastically offers up one of these morsels. But I can tell you, no, I don't want your variations. One of Pete's favorite sayings is, no synonyms. Why not? If you want to communicate effectively, you need to be clear with the words you say. Everybody I meet peppers their sentences with these Carolisms. And while nobody has quite the neutron-powered teenage energy of the 63-year-old head coach, the rest of the Seahawks family, as they like to call themselves, are just as earnest in helping me decode what these dictums actually mean. Compete, I'm told, is not what I think it is. It's not about triumphing over others, a notion I've always been uneasy about. Compete means excellence. Compete comes from the Latin, explains Mike Jarvis, the competitive surfer turned sports psychologist who's one of Pete's partners in culture building. Quite literally, it means strive together. It doesn't have anything in its origins about another person losing. Mike tells me that two key factors promote excellence in individuals and in teams: deep and rich support and relentless challenge to improve. When he says that, a light bulb goes off on in my head. Supporting and demanding parenting is psychologically wise and encourages children to emulate their parents. It stands to reason that supportive and demanding leadership would do the same. I begin to get it. For this professional football team, it's not solely about defeating other teams. It's about pushing beyond what you can do today so that tomorrow you're just a little bit better. It's about excellence. So for the Seahawks, always compete means be all you can, whatever that is for you. Reach for your best. After one of the meetings, an assistant coach catches up to me in the hallway and says, I don't know if anyone's ever mentioned finishing to you. Finishing? One thing we really believe in here is the idea of finishing strong. Then he gives me examples. Seahawks finish a game strong, playing their hearts out to the last second on the clock. Seahawks finish the season strong. Seahawks finish every drill strong. And I ask, but why just finish strong? Doesn't it make sense to start strong too? Yes, the coach says, but starting strong is easy. And for the Seahawks, finishing doesn't literally mean finishing. Of course not. Finishing strong means consistently focusing on doing your absolute best at every moment, from start to finish. Soon I realize, it's not just Pete doing the preaching. At one point, during a meeting attended by more than 20 assistant coaches, the entire room spontaneously breaks out into a chant in perfect cadence. No whining, no complaining, no excuses. It's like being in a choir of all baritones. Before this, they sang out, always protect the team. Afterward, be early. Be early? I told them that after reading Pete's book, I made be early a resolution. So far, I had yet to be early for almost anything. This elicited some chuckles. Apparently, I'm not the only one who struggles with that one. But just as important, this confession gets one of the guys talking about why it's important to be early. It's about respect. It's about the details. It's about excellence. Okay, I'm getting it. Around midday, I give a lecture on grit to the team. This is after giving similar presentations to the coaches and the scouts, before talking to the entire front office staff. After most of the team has moved on to lunch, one of the Seahawks asked me what he should do about his little brother. His brother's very smart, he says, but at some point his grades started slipping. As an incentive, he brought a brand new Xbox video game console and placed it, still in its packaging, in his brother's room. The deal was that when the first report card comes home with A's, he gets to unwrap the game. At first, this scheme seemed to be working, but then his brother hit a slump. Should I just give him the Xbox? He asked me. Before I answer, another player says, well, man, maybe he's just not capable of A's. I shake my head. From what I've been told, your brother is plenty smart enough to bring home A's. He was doing it before. The player agrees. He's a smart kid. Trust me, he's a smart kid. I'm still thinking when Pete jumps up and says, with genuine excitement, first of all, there is absolutely no way you give that game to your brother. You got him motivated. Okay, that's a start. That's a beginning. Now what? He just needs some coaching. He needs someone to explain what he needs to do, specifically to get back to good grades. He needs a plan. He needs your help in figuring out those next steps. This reminds me of something Pete said at the start of my visit. Every time I make a decision to say something to a player, I think, how would I treat my own kid? You know what I do best? I'm a great dad. And in a coach, in a way, that's how I coach. At the end of the day, I'm in the lobby, waiting for my taxi. Pete is there with me, making sure I get off okay. I realize I haven't asked him directly how he and the Seahawks found the courage to continue after he made the worst call ever. Pete later told Sports Illustrated that it wasn't the worst decision, it was the worst possible outcome. He explained that every other experience and every positive one, it becomes part of you. I'm not going to ignore it. I'm going to face it. And when it bubbles up, I'm going to think about it and get on with it and use it. Use it. Just before I leave, I turn and look up. There, 20 feet above us, in foot-high chrome letters, is the word character. In my head, I'm holding a bag of blue and green Seahawk swag, including a fistful of blue rubber bracelets stamped in green with LOB. Love, our brothers. Chapter 13. Conclusion. This book has been about the power of grit to help you achieve your potential. I wrote it because what we accomplish in the marathon of life depends tremendously on our grit, our passion, and perseverance for long-term goals. An obsession with talent distracts us from that simple truth. This book has been my way of taking you out for coffee and telling you what I know. I'm almost done. Let me close with a few final thoughts. The first is that you can grow your grit. I see two ways to do so. On your own, you can grow your grit from the inside out. You can cultivate your interests. You can develop a habit of daily challenge exceeding skill practice. You can connect your work to a purpose beyond yourself. And you can learn to hope when all seems lost. You can also grow your grit from the outside in. Coaches, parents, teachers, bosses, mentors, friends. Developing your personal grit depends critically on other people. My second closing thought is about happiness. Success, whether measured by who wins the National Spelling Bee, makes it through West Point, or leads the division in annual sales, is not the only thing you care about. Surely, you also want to be happy. And while happiness and success are related, they're not identical. You might wonder, if I get grittier and become more successful, will my happiness plummet? Some years ago, I sought to answer this question by surveying 2,000 American adults. The graph below shows how grit correlates to life satisfaction measured on a scale that ranged from 7 to 35 and included items such as, if I could live my life over, I would change almost nothing. In the same study, I measured positive emotions such as excitement and negative emotions such as shame. I found that the grittier a person is, the more likely they'll enjoy a healthy emotional life. Even at the top of the grit scale, grit went hand in hand with well-being, no matter how I measured it. When my students and I published this result, we ended our report this way. Are the spouses and children of the grittiest people also happier? What about their coworkers and employees? Additional inquiry is needed to explore the possible downsides of grit. I don't yet have answers to those questions, but I think they're good ones to ask. When I talk to grit paragons and they tell me how thrilled they are to work as passionately as they do for a purpose greater than themselves, I can't tell whether their families feel the same way. I don't know, for example, whether all those years devoted to a top-level goal of singular importance comes at a cost I haven't yet measured. What I have done is ask my daughters, Amanda and Lucy, what it's like to grow up with a gritty mom. They've watched me attempt things I've never done before, like write a book, and they've seen me cry when it gets really tough. They've seen how torturous it can be to hack away at innumerable, doable, but hard-to-do tasks. They've asked at dinner, do we always have to talk about deliberate practice? Why does everything have to come back to your research? Amanda and Lucy wish I'd relax a little and, you know, talk about Taylor Swift. But they don't wish their mom was anything other than a paragon of grit. In fact, Amanda and Lucy aspire to achieve the same. They've glimpsed the satisfaction that comes from doing something important for yourself and for others, and doing it well. And doing it even though it's so very hard. They want more of that. They recognize that complacency has its charms, but nothing worth trading for the fulfillment of realizing their potential. Here's another question I haven't quite answered in my research. Can you have too much grit? Aristotle argued that too much or too little of a good thing is bad. He speculated, for example, that too little courage is cowardice, but too much courage is folly. By the same logic, you can be too kind, too generous, too honest, and too self-controlled. It's an argument that psychologists Adam Grant and Barry Schwartz have revisited. They speculate that there's an inverted U function that describes the benefits of any trait, with the optimal amount being somewhere between the extremes. So far with Grit, I haven't found the sort of inverse you that Aristotle predicted, or that Barry and Adam have found for other traits, like extroversion. Regardless, I recognize that there are trade-offs to any choice, and I can appreciate how that might apply to Grit. It isn't hard to think of situations in which giving up is the best course of action. You may recall times you stuck with an idea, sport, job, or romantic partner longer than you should have. In my own experience, giving up on piano when it becomes clear I had neither interest in it nor obvious talent was a great decision. I could have given up even earlier, actually, and saved my teacher from having to listen to me sight read all the pieces I hadn't practiced the week before. Giving up on becoming fluent in French was also a good idea, even though I did enjoy it, and picked up more quickly than I did the piano. Less time spent on piano and French freed up time for pursuits I found more gratifying. So finishing whatever you begin without exception is a good way to miss opportunities to start different, possibly better things. Ideally, even if you're discontinuing one activity and choosing a different lower order goals, you're still holding fast to your ultimate concern. One reason I don't worry much about an epidemic of grit is that such a prospect seems so removed from our current reality. How many days have you come home from work and said to your partner, "Gosh, everyone at the office is just too gritty. They stick with their most valued goals too long. They try too hard. I wish they were less passionate." Recently, I asked 300 American adults to take the grit scale, and after receiving their scores, to tell me how they felt. Many said they were happy with their scores, and some wanted to be grittier. Nevertheless, in the entire sample, there wasn't a single person who, upon reflection, aspired to be less gritty. I'm certain that most of us would be better off with more grit, not less. There may be exceptions, grit outliers who don't need to be any grittier, but those exceptions are rare. I've been asked, on more than one occasion, why I feel grit is the only thing that matters. In fact, I don't. I can tell you, for example, that grit is not the only thing I want my children to develop as they round the corner from childhood to maturity. Do I want them to be great at whatever they do? Absolutely. But greatness and goodness are different, and if forced to choose, I'd put goodness first. As a psychologist, I can confirm that grit is far from the only or even the most important aspect of a person's character. In fact, studies of how people size up others, morality trumps all other aspects of character and importance. Sure, we take notice if our neighbors seem lazy, but we're especially offended if they seem to lack qualities like honesty, integrity, and trustworthiness. So grit isn't everything. There are many other things a person needs in order to grow and flourish. Character is plural. One way to think about grit is to understand how it relates to other aspects of character. In assessing grit along with other virtues, I find three reliable clusters. I refer to them as the intrapersonal, interpersonal, and intellectual dimensions of character. You could also call them strengths of will, heart, and mind. Intrapersonal character includes grit. This cluster of virtues also includes self-control, particularly as it relates to resisting temptations like texting and video games. What this means is that gritty people tend to be self-controlled and vice versa. Collectively, virtues that make possible the accomplishment of personally valued goals have also been called performance character or self-management skills. Social commentator and journalist David Brooks calls these resume virtues because they're the sort of things that get us hired and keep us employed. Interpersonal character includes gratitude, social intelligence, and self-control over emotions like anger. These virtues help you get along with and provide assurance to other people. Sometimes these virtues are referred to as moral character. David Brooke prefers the term eulogy virtues because in the end, they may be more important to how people remember us than anything. When we speak admiringly of someone being a deeply good person, I think it's this cluster of virtues we're thinking about. And finally, intellectual character includes virtues like curiosity and zest. These encourage active and open engagement with the world of ideas. My longitudinal studies show these three virtue clusters predict different outcomes. For academic achievement, including stellar report card grades, the cluster containing grit is the most predictive. But for positive social functioning, including how many friends you have, interpersonal character is more important. And for a positive, independent posture towards learning, intellectual virtue trumps the others. In the end, the plurality of character operates against any one virtue being uniquely important. I'm often asked about whether encouraging grit does children a disservice by setting expectations unreasonably high. Careful, Dr. Duckworth. Or children will all grow up thinking they can be Usain Bolt, Wolfgang Mozart, or Albert Einstein. If we can't be Einstein, is it worth studying physics? If we can't be Usain Bolt, should we go for a run this morning? Is there any point in trying to run a little faster or longer than we did yesterday? In my view, these are absurd questions. If my daughter says to me, "Mom, I shouldn't practice piano today because I'll never be Mozart," I'll say in reply, "You're not practicing piano to be Mozart." We all face limits, not just in talent, but in opportunity. But more often than we think, our limits are self-imposed. We try, fail, and conclude we've bumped our heads against the ceiling of possibility. Or maybe after just taking a few steps, we change direction. In either case, we never venture as far as we might have. To be gritty is to keep putting one foot in front of the other. To be gritty is to hold fast to an interesting and purposeful idea. To be gritty is to invest day after year in challenging practice. To be gritty is to fall down 7 times and rise 8. I was interviewed recently by a journalist. As he was packing up his notes, he said, "So it's obvious you could have talked all day. You really love this subject." Oh gosh, is there anything as interesting as the psychology of achievement? Could there be anything more important? He chuckled. "You know," he said, "I absolutely love what I do too. It's amazing to me how many people I know who are well into their 40s and haven't really committed to anything. They don't know what they're missing." One final thought. Earlier this year, the latest MacArthur Genius Awards were announced. One of the winners was Ta-Nehisi Coates, the journalist whose second book, Between the World and Me, has been an extraordinary bestseller. 8 years ago, Coates was self-employed, recently laid off by Time Magazine, and scrambling to get freelance work. It was a hard time. He guesses he gained 30 pounds from the strain. "I knew what kind of writer I wanted to be. I was not becoming that kind of writer. I was banging my head against a wall, and nothing was coming out." His wife, he says, was unerringly supportive. Still, they had a young son. There were practical realities. "I was considering driving a cab." He finally got back on his feet, and after pushing through the extraordinary stress of his book, he began to hit his stride. The writing was very, very different. The sentences had much more power. In his 3-minute video posted on the MacArthur's website, the first thing Coates says is, "Failure is probably the most important factor in all of my work. Writing is failure, over and over and over again." Then he explains that as a boy, he was insatiably curious. Growing up in Baltimore, he was particularly obsessed with the idea of physical safety, and the lack thereof has remained so since. Journalism, he says, lets him keep asking the questions that interest him. Toward the end of the video, Coates offers the best description of what it's like to write that I've ever heard. To give you a sense of his intonation and the cadence, I've laid the words as I hear them as a poem. "The challenge of writing is to see your horribleness on page, to see your terribleness and then go to bed, and wake up the next day and take that horribleness and that terribleness and refine it, and make it not so terrible and not so horrible, and then go to bed again, and come the next day and refine it a little bit more and make it not so bad, and then go to bed the next day and do it again and make it maybe average, and then one more time, if you're lucky, maybe you get to good. And if you've done that, that's a success." You might think Coates is especially modest. He is. But he's also especially gritty. And I've yet to meet a MacArthur Fellow, Nobel Laureate, or Olympic champion who says that what they achieved came in any other way. "You're no genius," my dad used to say when I was just a little girl. I realize now he was talking to himself as much as he was talking to me. If you define genius as being able to accomplish great things in life without effort, then he was right. I'm no genius, and neither is he. But if, instead, you define genius as working towards excellence ceaselessly and with every element of your being, then in fact, my dad is a genius, and so am I, and so is Coates, and if you're willing, so are you. Afterword. 7 questions I get asked about grit. What followed the debut of Grit was a blizzard of talks, interviews, and signings. In parallel, there was a flurry of book reviews, and from some various public intellectuals, a number of think pieces, some admiring and others critical. Though many commentators waved the flag of Grit, others wanted to burn it. The only point of unanimity was that Grit was the new buzzword in the business world and in education. More meaningful to me than these public plaudits or critiques were the hundreds of personal stories and questions I received from readers. A few topics have come up again and again. Here they are, along with my answers. You are listening to Silver Linings on Virginia Voice. We are currently reading from the book Grit, written by Angela Duckworth. What about work-life balance? Doesn't grit come at a cost? Like any investment, gritty devotion to a single top-level goal comes at a cost. In particular, the time you devote to thinking about and working toward your goal is time you're not doing other things you also care about. For instance, the time I spend in the lab, reading or writing at home, and traveling for meetings adds up to about 70 hours in an average week. Many of the higher achievers I've studied put in is close to that number. Others work even more. In those hours, I'm not focused on my husband, our teenage daughters, my best friend, or my extended family. In those hours, I'm not relaxing, catching up on world events, exercising, or sleeping. If I didn't work such long hours, dinner last night at the Duckworth house might have been more sophisticated than just reheated frozen meatballs and spaghetti sauce from a jar. If I dialed back a bit, I'd probably know more people at my college reunion, and our family would probably receive more greeting cards at holiday time. So yes, grit involves a trade-off. And the root of the word passion is pate, in Latin for to suffer. It's not only you, personally, who pays the cost. It's also your friends and family. Must you work 70 hours per week to be gritty? No. But when you really love what you do, you might find that you want to. You might feel, as I do, that nearly everything you hear, see, or read, or experience is in some way relevant to your work. You might find that you don't want to take a vacation from your calling. How to allocate your time, energy, and attention is a decision only you can make. And no matter your choices, some degree of conflict between your personal and professional goals is inevitable. Of the 168 hours you have in a week, you may end up devoting 70 or 77 to work. Whatever you choose, I have one suggestion. Like the paragons of grit I study, consider curating your many, many low-level professional goals such that they align with a single top-level professional goal. A good start would be to write down your ultimate concern on a piece of paper. Give yourself a max of 10 words, but the shorter, the better. If you've read this book, you have a few examples. Mine is 7 words long. Use psychological science to help children thrive. For Pete Carroll, there are just 2. Always compete. And Will Smith lives by these 3. Create and relate. Why do this? Because the process will help you achieve clarity. You'll have a clearer sense of who you are, what you care about, and how to align your effort with your identity. Just recently, I learned of a study of young adults who kept daily diaries for 40 days. Each day, they were asked to complete a short adaptation of the grit scale, and in addition, to reflect on what the researchers called clarity of self-concept, measured with items like, today I had a clear picture of who I am. When analyzed longitudinally, the data showed that increases in clarity of self-knowledge predicted increases in grit and vice versa. Having a clear sense of oneself, the researchers concluded, galvanizes subsequent perseverance for one's goal engagements. Clarity won't give you more hours in the week, but it will help you get more out of your hours. As Will Smith once told me, harmony is aerodynamic. Can you lose your grit? I was passionate about something, but for some reason, I feel like I no longer have it in me. When I get an email asking in so many words, what do I do when passion has given way to burnout? I think of my cousin Tom. Tom hasn't lost his grit, but has seen many others who have. As a physician and researcher, Tom is among the keenest observers of human nature I know. He tells me, and statistics back him up, that there is a virtual epidemic of burnout in the healthcare sector. Compared to medical practitioners of the past, and compared to those in many other professions, today's doctors and nurses report alarming levels of burnout. Of course, in any profession you can name, from the most glamorous to the most mundane, there is burnout. If this question particularly interests you, it might be because you've lost your mojo and are wondering what the heck happened. Here's what I think. No matter what you've fallen in love with doing, it is possible to fall out of love too. Burnout is not an illusion or a myth. It's a psychological reality. Scientists who study burnout agree that its cardinal feature is the feeling of exhaustion. In surveys of burnout in the workplace, what usually accompanies exhaustion is depersonalization, the sense that you're unconnected to the people you're serving or working with, and also helplessness, the sense that no matter what you do or how hard you try, you're not making any progress. As we learn in Chapter 9, feelings are downstream from thoughts. So the feeling of exhaustion, in my view, is what happens when you think, I'm trying my best to be useful, but no matter what I do, I'm not really making a difference. Though burnout is a psychological problem, the solution isn't always between the ears. In other words, it's very often that the objective situation itself that urgently needs changing. Maybe your boss is a bully or a bigot, the absolute antithesis or of the supportive yet demanding leaders I've just described in Chapter 12. Maybe you're working for a company whose core mission conflicts with your most deeply cherished values. In these cases, my advice is to change the situation. Look for another boss, another company, or another position. But what if your whole industry, like healthcare or journalism, is undergoing seismic changes? What if these changes are eroding your capacity to feel joy and satisfaction the way you used to? In my research with my collaborator, Lauren Iskris Winkler, we're finding that giving advice to others about staying gritty helps renew our own grit. Why? To be honest, we're not entirely sure. One possibility is that when encouraging another person in need, we direct attention to what can be changed about a situation. As many coaches like to say, when advising others, we focus less on the many things we can't fix on our own, and instead concentrate on controlling the controllables. Another benefit, perhaps, is that sometimes what we need most is a reminder of lessons learned but easily forgotten. My favorite explanation is that providing counsel may satisfy a deep human motivation to be useful. In other words, if the feeling of being burnt out comes from the thought, I'm not helping no matter how hard I try, then perhaps giving advice to someone in a similarly difficult situation shows us that, in fact, what we do makes a difference. Is there a relationship between grit and socioeconomic opportunity? Is it easier to grow up in poverty or in affluence? Kayvon Essemeny and Cody Coleman, paragons of grit whom you met in earlier chapters, have taught me that developing passion and perseverance is possible for anyone and everyone. Even so, trauma is not the royal road to grit. On the contrary, it's well documented that poverty, discrimination, and uncertainty can have a crushing effect on physical health, psychological well-being, and character development. A recently published study of athletes directly tested the idea that talent needs trauma to bloom. Researchers interviewed professional athletes classified as super champions, champions, or almost. A super champion, as judged by the study, plays at the very highest level, an average of 73 appearances for a national team in the sport's most elite league. Champions play at the same level, but on average, have only made 4 appearances. Almosts are players who, in their youth, achieve similar accomplishments as the other athletes, but eventually top out in their sport's second highest league. Following a standardized script to explore, in depth, each athlete's life history, no evidence was found for the necessity of major trauma as a feature of development. If anything, there seems to be a higher incidence of such trauma in lower than higher achievers. At the end of the spectrum are children of extreme privilege. Parents in the wealthiest families often worry they might be overparenting. The same study of athletes suggests that this concern is indeed legitimate. Super champions surveyed by the researchers tend to have parents who are supportive in the least intrusive way. Said one, they were supportive, but they didn't drive me. They didn't push me at all. In contrast, champions have parents who are more hands-on and almost describe their parents as more dedicated to their athletic achievements than the athletes themselves. Once there, on my own at university, I seemed to lose my way. No one's telling me what to do. I just lost interest. If you've made a habit of driving back to your child's school to retrieve the forgotten history textbook, or scolding your child's coach for not putting them into the game, ask yourself whether you're parenting wisely or parenting permissively. Permissive parents are exceedingly supportive, but unfortunately, not demanding enough to develop their child's competence. And while this feels good for both parents and children in the short run, the long-term cost is that children who are less likely to develop into independent, confident, and successful adults. Here's how Anson Dorrance, the coach we met in Chapter 12, puts it. Sometimes we aren't willing to make that emotional investment in our kids at home or in the kids we are teaching because to do so, we have to be somewhat demanding and critical. It causes successful moments, stressful moments of conflict, and that's a taxing price. Even in my own home, I can see what happens when my wife and I come home from a long day at work and we are very tired. Donovan, our 4.5-year-old son, has just been eating in front of the television, and he decides to leave his dish there to go play in his bedroom. Well, the correct behavior is to go find Donovan and say, Donovan, your dish is sitting there in the living room, and that's not where you leave it. But when you are finished eating, you bring it to the kitchen and put it in the dishwasher. Then there is a moment of confrontation with Donovan that is emotionally taxing in a very small way. He will roll his eyes and he'll say he'll do it later. Now you're getting a little angry because he's trying to blow you off. And it's not a very pleasant experience. But it's not an issue about getting the dish in the dishwasher. But we're not in the mood for this kind of dispute. And if we are the sort of parent, educator, or coach who doesn't have enough strength to constantly have these battles, we pick up the dish and put it in the dishwasher. Okay, now the dish is in the dishwasher, but Donovan has a lower standard of expectation. Whatever the parents' education or income, all children really need the same thing: appropriately demanding challenges in combination with consistently warm and respectful support. I worry that some kids, especially those growing up in poverty, get too much challenge and not enough support. On the other hand, I worry that many kids, especially those with permissive parents, get a lot of, I love you, sweetie, without enough, I know you can do better, let's see what you can do tomorrow. The realities of class and opportunity in society surely have an influence on the development of grit. The question is, what will we do as a society to ensure that all children grow up with daily opportunities to fail, learn, try, and grow? What about grit and romantic relationships? I must have broken up with a dozen boyfriends before I met and married my husband. I'm sure glad I did, because in the end, I'm crazy about Jason and have a hard time imagining life with anyone else. So if you want to know if I think sticking it out to the bitter end with your current romantic partner is always the right thing to do, my answer is, of course, not. In fact, cutting your losses might be exactly the way you should think about a relationship where you don't share the same values, interests, or life goals. At the same time, it's true that romantic relationships are their own kind of work. There are days you can't stand this love of your life. As a couple, there are weaknesses that each of you and both of you together must work on. In romance, as in school and work, it seems that the best outcomes require a willingness to persevere and have the capacity to sustain passion for years and years. This, in view, was the view of Paul Glick, a scientist who studied census data in the 1950s. Glick noticed that high school and college dropouts had significantly higher divorce rates than the general population, a phenomenon later dubbed the Glick effect. Many years, psychologists studying personality and divorce found that men and women who score higher on conscientiousness also have marriages that last longer. I've done only one study on grit in the longevity of romantic relationships. What I found in a sample of over 6,000 adults who at some point had been married is that less gritty men are more likely to be divorced or separated. Interestingly, among women, I found that grit didn't affect marital status at all. In other words, I only have evidence for half of the Glick effect. Why might grit link to marital status for men but not for women? I'm not sure. Women in that sample were no grittier than men, so the explanation can't be a general male deficit in grit. Maybe men find it more challenging to stick with committed relationships. That's certainly possible, but there are other explanations too. It's been suggested, for example, that women are more likely to leave less gritty, less successful husbands. If you have a theory to explain this data, let me know. Meanwhile, my intuition is that a commitment to long-term goals is as important to relationships as it is to profound professional success. As writer Pamela Druckerman once observed, soulmate isn't a pre-existing condition, it's an earned title. They're made over time. It seems that cell phones and social media provide immediate gratification in a way I didn't experience growing up. As a result, do we live in an especially ungritty era? It's a plain fact. The kids growing up today face a lot more competition for their attention than at any other time in history. Sure, distractions have tempted humanity since the beginning. This is exactly why every religious tradition has a version of lead us not into temptation. But our parents, grandparents, and distant ancestors didn't have to contend with 24/7 with effortlessly available text messages, cat videos, tweets from Selena Gomez, and Candy Crush. There weren't whole marketing divisions in Silicon Valley and on Madison Avenue working day and night to produce, in even more potent forms, immediate gratification. An esteemed mathematician once told me that when he was a young boy, he'd spend hours just staring at the wood beams in his bedroom thinking. There wasn't much else to do, he said, in his rural town of Germany. So he learned to think about something and continue thinking about it for hours and days. And in this continuity of focus that he thinks has enabled him to make a contribution in mathematics. His own two girls, he added worriedly, were growing up without a moment of boredom. At the slightest twinge of ennui, they were able to find relief in one form of pressing a button or another. As I mentioned in Chapter 5, we ought not to forget that this next generation differs from us not only in age, in experience, but also in culture. I don't have a time machine, so I can't know for sure whether my teenage girls would grow up with more passion and perseverance if they'd been born in the 1950s, when nobody had cell phones superglued to their palms. If I did have a time machine, I'd go back a few decades and run the same experiments that Tim Wilson and his colleagues recently ran on millennials. Intrigued by how people seem attached to modern technology, Tim gave young adults a simple task: sit in a quiet room with nothing to do for several minutes. Participants generally found the experience difficult, to the point that they found mundane tasks to be far more enjoyable than doing nothing. In fact, 1 in 4 young women and 2 out of 3 young men voluntarily administered electric shocks to themselves instead of sitting alone with their thoughts. Here's what we do in the Duckworth home. For our girls, and in my research, for most teenagers, cell phones are the single most potent distraction from homework, putting away laundry, viola practice, reading, and even dinner table conversation. So we have rules. Cell phones stay in the nook in the kitchen until everything that needs to get done gets done. No cell phones at meals. No cell phones when you're sitting in a restaurant with relatives or family friends, even if you're bored out of your skull. Do we enforce these rules with 100% consistency? I wish. But we're trying, and more importantly, we've discussed as a family why these rules are necessary. We all agree, and sometimes we say aloud, that these distractions are like heroin, addictive. We all recognize effortless entertainment is the enemy of long-term passion and perseverance. If anything, the bells and whistles of the future will be louder than those of the present. Amid the cacophony, some individuals will nevertheless learn to pursue depth over breadth. How? Rules imposed by others. No texting while practicing your viola. Eventually become cherished personal principles. I don't let distractions get in the way of my work. And for those who become true paragons of grit, there will eventually be the singular satisfaction of loving what you do and continually working to get better at it. I want my kid to develop grit. When should I expect him or her to have the single-minded focus of mature, world-class achievers? My husband Jason and I are raising our girls according to the hard thing rule. Do something that requires deliberate practice, don't quit in the middle of the season or the semester, and pick the hard thing yourself. We thought this third requirement, pick the hard thing yourself, would enable our girls to explore intrinsic interests that eventually might develop into lifelong passions. As I mentioned in Chapter 10, Lucy cycled through half a dozen pursuits before deciding to stick with viola. This pattern, what performance psychologists call sampling, paradoxically offers young people the experience and self-knowledge to commit to a single pursuit later on. Contrary to popular wisdom, both professional and Olympic athletes don't specialize early. Instead, they spend much of their youth sampling from a variety of sports before eventually committing to just one. Around that time that Grit was published, I realized that my daughter Lucy was doggedly pursuing viola when, in fact, her heart was in baking. Maybe chocolate cupcakes with vanilla buttercream, she'd muse aloud at breakfast. Or maybe biscotti. Maybe chocolate biscotti with pistachios and chocolate chips. What? Oh, I'm planning what to bake on Friday after school. After her turn on the family iPad, the browser tabs were DIY cupcake videos on YouTube. For Christmas, she asked for cookbooks and a new set of baking pans. She read cookbooks the way other kids read Harry Potter. Our pantry was burgeoning with four kinds of flour and every shade imaginable of cooking, of food coloring. But what about Viola? Deliberate practice and great teachers have paid off. Lucy has been getting better and better. And every season, when we ask her if she wants to quit or keep going, she chooses to keep going. But if an interest is that which spontaneously draws our attention, then it's clear that Lucy is much more interested in baking than music. Or should I say, it's now clear to Lucy. At first, when I pointed out

she chooses to keep going. But if an interest is that which spontaneously draws our attention, then it's clear that Lucy is much more interested in baking than music. Or should I say, it's now clear to Lucy. At first, when I pointed out what I thought was obvious, she said, "I have no idea what you're talking about." Budding interests, you'll recall from chapter 6, are sometimes more apparent to others than the interested parties themselves. "Mom, you can't deliberately practice baking," Lucy protested when I suggested she switch her hard thing. "Really?" I asked. "What about rose burnin' balm?" If there was ever a paragon of great, it's rose burnin' balm. 3-time winner of the James Beard Award and author of a dozen cookbooks and countless newspaper and magazine articles, described by the New York Times as the most meticulous cook who ever lived, she supposedly dreams new recipes in her sleep. Apparently, I've convinced Lucy that a hard thing can be fun, too. This summer, she's taking a 2-week cooking course and volunteering to help a local pastry chef. For your child, there may be a long succession of fun, but not yet hard things, each an opportunity to explore and eventually be something to pursue with seriousness. I'd like to propose that parents who want to cultivate grit in their children abide by the hard thing rule. And in addition, the fun thing rule. Ask your kids to do something that will teach them through experience, deliberate practice, and resilience. But also make sure they're doing things that they find interesting and enjoyable, even if it doesn't seem like they could ever that could ever lead to something more serious. Why? Because the ultimate goal is to grow up to develop a calling, a fun thing that is also a hard thing. Is grit the only psychological factor that determines success? Not at all. A lot of factors determine success. Emotional intelligence, physical talent, intelligence, conscientiousness, self-control, imagination, the list goes on. For everyday functioning, my research suggests that grit isn't as important as self-control in the face of distractions and temptations. For making friends, emotional intelligence is probably more useful. As I mentioned in chapter 13, there is a long list of character strengths more consequential than grit in a moral sense. Greatness is wonderful, but goodness ever so much more so. And of course, there is luck and opportunity. Grit isn't everything. So why a whole book in a whole research career centered on grit? Because grit holds special significance for the achievement of excellence. This is true whether the endeavor is in question is physical, mental, entrepreneurial, civic, or artistic. When you look at the best of the best across domains, the combination of passion and perseverance sustained over the long term is a common denominator. It's often said that the last mile is the longest. Grit keeps you on the path. Acknowledgements. When I pick up a book for the first time, I immediately flipped to the accomplishments. Like many readers, I'm eager to peek behind the curtain. I want to meet the cast and crew responsible for the show. Writing my own book has only deepened my appreciation for the team effort that any work represents. If you like this book, please know that the credit for its creation is shared among the wonderful human beings recognized here. It's time for these many supporters to step out of the footlights for a moment and take a well-deserved bow. If I've left anyone in the wings, I apologize. Any omissions are inadvertent. First and foremost, I want to thank my collaborators. I wrote this book in the first person singular, using I, when in fact pretty much everything I've done as a researcher or writer was accomplished by a plurality. The we, who deserve credit in particular, co-authors on published research, are named individually in the notes. On their behalf, I extend a heartfelt congratulations to our research teams, who collectively made this research possible. As for the book itself, I have 3 individuals to thank in particular. First and foremost, I am eternally grateful to my editor, Rick Horgan, who improved my writing and thinking more than I thought was possible. If I'm lucky, he'll let me work with him again and again. Max Naturasek was my day-to-day editor, research assistant, and conscience. Put it simply, were it not for Max, this book would not be in your hands today. And finally, my fairy godfather and agent, Richard Pine, is the person who originally and finally made this book a reality. 8 years ago, Richard wrote me an email asking, "Has anyone ever told you that you ought to write a book?" I demurred. Gritty and gallant, he kept asking, but not pushing, until I was ready. Thank you, Richard, for everything. The following scholars were kind enough to review drafts of this book, discuss their relevant work, or both. Of course, any errors that remain are mine. Elena Brodrava, Mihai Cheeksent Mihai E, Dan Chambliss,

0: Jean Cote, Sidney DeMello, Bill Damon, Nancy Darling, Carol Dweck, Bob Eisenberger, Anders Ericsson, Lauren S. 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Deborah Leong, Susan Makey, Steve Mayer, Mike Matthews, Darren McMahon, Barbara Mellers, Cal Newport, Gabriel Oettingen, Dan Park, Pat Quinn, Ann Reniger, Bob Roberts, Todd Rogers, James Rounds, Barry 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Resnicki, and David Yeager. I was shocked and so deeply moved that the following individuals were even willing to share their stories for this book. Even when I wasn't able to include details in the book itself, their perspectives deepened my understanding of grit and development. Emotha Anamali, Kavyan Asamani, Michael Baim, Joe Barsh, Mark Bennett, Jackie Bezos, Juliet Blake, Jeffrey Canada, Pete Carroll, Robert Caslin, Yurlik Christensen, Carrie Close, Roxanne Cody, Kat Cole, Cody Coleman, Daryl Davis, Joe DeSena, Tom Darlin, Jamie Dimon, Anson Dorrance, Aurora Fonte, Franco Fonte, Bill Fitzsimmons, Rowdy Gaines, Antonio Galloni, Bruce Jamelli, Jeffrey Gentleman, Jane Golden, Temple Grandin, Mike Hopkins, Rhonda Hughes, Michael Joyner, Noah K.G. Ma, Paige Kimball, Sasha Kosinek, Hester Lacey, Emilia Letty, Terry Laughlin, Joe Leader, Michael Lomas, David Luong, Toby Lutke, Warren McKenzie, Willie McMullen, Bob Mankoff, Alex Martinez, 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Young, and Steve Young, Sam Zell, and Kai Zhang. Many friends and family members helped improve earlier drafts. For their invaluable comments, I thank Steve Arnold, Ben Malcolmson, Erica Dewan, Feroz Dewan, Joe Duckworth, Jordan Ellenberg, Ira Handler, Donald Kamitz, Annette Lee, Susan Lee, David Levin, Felicia Lewis, Elisa Matusi, Joe McTenton, Evan Netzerik, Rick Nichols, Rebecca Nisquit, Tanya Schlam, Robert Seyferth, Naomi Chafin, Paul Salmon, Danny Southwick, Sharon Parker, Dominic Randolph, Richard Schell, Paolo Turney, Paul Tuff, Amy Wax, and Rich Wilson. The figures in this book are courtesy of Stephen Few, a world expert on data visualization. Stephen is also the soul of generosity and patience. I am immensely grateful for the unflagging support of many outfit individuals at Simon & Schuster. The only hard thing about writing this book was the writing. Everyone else, these remarkable folks made easy. In particular, I'd like to thank Nan Graham, whose optimism, energy, and genuine affection for her authors have no parallel. Katie McConan and Byron Belfago masterfully orchestrated a world-class publicity campaign ensuring this book would end up in your hands. For mastering handling of this book's production, I thank Carla Benton and her team. David Lamb, you're a total pro. Your commitment to excellence at every stage of the editorial process made all the difference. And finally, thanks for this book's beautiful color. I'm grateful to Jaya Miceli. Huge thanks to the world-class team at Inkwell Management, including Elisa Rothstein, Lindsay Blessing, and Alexis Harley. You handle so much well and with utter grace and professionalism. Like the grit paragons profiled in this book, I've benefited from especially supportive and demanding teachers. Matthew Carr taught me to write and to love words. Kay Mercer taught me in so many critical junctures that each of us is the author of our own life story. Marty Sigelman taught me that the right question is at least as important as the right answer. The late Chris Peterson taught me that a true teacher is one who always puts students first. Cycle Barstay showed me in numerous ways what it means to be a professor and how to be a good one. Walter Michelle told me that, as in Apogee, science is an art. And Jim Heckelman taught me that the genuine curiosity is the best companion to grit. I'm deeply grateful to the institutions and individuals who supported my research, including the Young Institute on Aging, the Bill and Melinda Gates Foundation, the Pinkerton Foundation, the Robert Wood Johnson Foundation, the Kipp Foundation, and the John Templeton Foundation, the Spencer Foundation, the Lone Pine Foundation, and the Walden Family Research Foundation, the Richard King Palin Foundation, the University of Pennsylvania Research Foundation, the Echo Brands, the Michigan Retirement Center, and the University of Pennsylvania Melvin and Carol Miller, Aaron Carr, and Amy Abrams. The board and staff of the Center Character Lab deserve a special thanks because they are the past, present, and most definitely the future of all I do. And finally, thank you to my family. Amanda and Lucy, your patience, good humor, and stories made this book possible. Mom and Dad, you give up everything for your children, and we love you for that. Jason, you make me a better person every day. This book is for you. That is the end of segment 9 of Grit by Angela Duckworth. I'm Virginia Voice Volunteer in their Mothiner. Thank you for joining us on today's broadcast of Silver Linings. If you would like to hear today's program again, this recording is available on demand at virginiavoice.org.
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3: Hello, and welcome to this week's Jewish Life. I'm Leah Blackman with the Virginia Voice. We continue with our article from last week, from HadassahMagazine.org. The Mountain Jews of Brooklyn, January 2008. Coincidentally, in Brooklyn today, the Gorski Jewish community has once again found itself in a chiefly Muslim neighborhood. We lived among them for centuries, says Abramov. We can provide the Jewish community with a model of Jewish-Islamic dialogue. Abramov and other Gorski leaders are indefatigable in building relationships with the new Muslim states of the FSU. Look, these are new states, and they are looking for a model, he says. They can either go the way of Turkey, a NATO ally, a friend of Israel, or they can accept support from Iran and its ilk and move in that direction. Efforts by Abramov, Danilova, and others have had an effect on newly established Muslim nations. In Azerbaijan, synagogues taken away by the Soviets are being rebuilt. A new yeshiva has been opened in Krasnaya Sloboda. And Nalchik, the Jewish center, is thriving with the help of the Israeli Education Ministry. Jews who have built new lives in Israel and the United States are investing in their homelands. In fact, though it is not yet a plausible option, even the Mufti of Chechnya has invited the Jews back into his country. But while they visit when they can, and maintain a connection to their beloved mountains through dance, story, and song, the Gorski Jews of New York have for now embarked on another phase of their long history. More and more, they, and certainly their children, are becoming Gorski Americans, adapting their ancient traditions to a welcoming new land. What's in a name? A few years ago, a Brooklyn eatery hung a sign promoting its Caucasian food. The sign had the neighborhood musing about such delicacies as Wonder Bread sandwiches with mayonnaise and soggy boiled beef and potatoes. What this hapless restaurateur had meant to note, as many of the jokesters well knew, was that this restaurant would be serving delicacies such as shashlik, grilled cubes of marinated lamb, beef, or chicken, plov, a stew of rice and meat, karcho, a spicy, rich soup of lamb and rice, dushpara, meat dumplings, and dolma, grape leaf stuffed with meat and rice. In short, the food of the people of the Caucasus, the mountainous region of the Southeast European section of the Russian Empire. The confusion is not coincidental. In the 18th and 19th centuries, European Romantics traveled heavily in the Caucasus region, where they encountered armor-clad warriors fighting for honor at a time when Europe's age of chivalry was centuries gone. These poet adventurers saw in the Caucasus people the progenitors of the noble white race, pure whites, more akin to the ancient Germans than their day's dirty whites of Europe. To avoid the issue, some discussing the Caucasus Mountains have taken to using the Russian Kavkaz and Kavkazian. The dark-haired, dark-eyed Jews of the Caucasus call themselves Juhudaro, meaning Jew in Judeo-Tat. In Russian, they are called Mountain Jews. Inasmuch as Americans recognize the group at all, the term Mountain Jews has been used. Today, the young people of the increasingly organized community in New York are urging the usage of Gorski, on par with Ashkenazic, Sephardic, and Mizrahi. Some have thought about Kavkazi and have used this, says youth activist Binyam Ruvanov, but it is misleading. The Georgian Jews are, of course, as much Kavkazian, but are very different from us. And in Moscow, the confusion is already common. That was the Mountain Jews of Brooklyn. Our next article is from AISH.com. The Jews Who Rode with Daggers by Avi Abrams, April 26, 2026. For 1,500 years, a Jewish community lived in the Caucasus Mountains as warriors, horsemen, and clan fighters. Most Jews have never heard of them. From the hills of Jerusalem to the rivers of Babylon, finding their way to the highest peaks of the Caucasus, a story of the Jewish community that didn't just preserve their faith, but weaponized it for survival. In the mid-19th century, a group of European Jewish travelers stumbled upon a site they couldn't explain. Deep in the rugged Caucasus Mountains, they encountered men with sun-bronzed skin, thick beards, and the sharp eyes of eagles speaking in a mysterious Persian dialect peppered with ancient Hebrew. These men weren't hunched over books in a dimly lit study hall. They were on horseback, draped in wool coats with cartridge pockets across their chests and silver-handled daggers at their waist. They looked like the fierce Highland tribes of the region, but were they Jews? These people had never heard of the Crusades, the Inquisition, or the Enlightenment. And when the sun began to set, they turned toward Jerusalem and prayed. This was a European discovery of the Juhuro, Mountain Jews. But the Juhuro had never been lost. They had been standing guard for 1,500 years. The great transformation from Judeans to Juhuro. How did a Jewish community end up in the mountain fortress of the Caucasus? The journey begins at the rubble of the first temple. Some oral traditions claim they descend from the 10 lost tribes exiled by the Assyrians, but historical and linguistic evidence points to a more specific path. Their language, Juhuru, Judeo-Tat, is a southwestern Iranian tongue rooted in the communities of ancient Persia and southern Iraq, regions that held the world's largest Jewish population for centuries after the Babylonian exile. That exile began in 586 BCE, when Nebuchadnezzar destroyed Jerusalem and deported the Jews of Judah to Babylon. The Persian Empire soon replaced Babylon, and while a small number of Jews returned to rebuild Jerusalem and usher in the Second Temple period, the vast majority stayed and lived under Persian rule for centuries. Approximately 1,000 years later, in the 5th century CE, the Sassanid Persian Empire expanded its northern frontier into the Caucasus. To hold these mountain passes against raiders and invaders from the north, they needed loyal frontier populations. Their solution? Move entire Jewish military colonies into the mountains. These weren't refugees stumbling through history. They were Jewish soldiers of the Persian Empire. Modern DNA studies confirm that mountain Jews share the closest genetic profile with Persian and Iraqi Jews, with the majority of their ancestry rooted in the Levant, the land of Israel. Ancient gravestones in the Caucasus, some over 1,000 years old, bear Hebrew inscriptions matching the script used by Persian Jewish communities. The Native Americans of the Caucasus. In many ways, the mountain Jews were the Native Americans of the Jewish world. Like the Apache or the Comanche, they developed a culture forged by isolation and high-altitude survival. Life in the mountains was tribal. You didn't just identify as a Jew. You identified with your clan. Each clan had its own territory, its own elders, and its own blood feud customs. If a member of another tribe harmed a Jehuro, the clan was expected to exact justice. This was a stark contrast to the retreat strategy most European Jews had no choice but to adopt. Like indigenous peoples of North America, they mastered a frontier where survival meant strength, mobility, and readiness for conflict. European Jews were often legally barred from bearing arms, which left them vulnerable to mob violence and pogroms. In most Islamic states, non-Muslims face similar restrictions, though tribal frontier zones were frequent exceptions. Mountain Jews had no such limitations. They lived among powerful, battle-tested neighbors and proved themselves just as formidable. They were renowned for winemaking, carpet weaving, and leatherworking, but above all, they were master horsemen and capable fighters. They endured not by hiding, but by belonging to the world they lived in. Mountain Jews in a Jewish kingdom? Between the 7th and 10th centuries, most Jews in the world lived under Christian or Muslim rule. The Caucasus, sitting at the crossroads of Eastern Europe and West Asia, became a buffer zone between those two rising religious empires. In that space, a multi-ethnic state emerged, the Khazar Khaganate. The so-called Khazar theory, popular on anti-Semitic websites, claims that most Ashkenazi Jews descended primarily from the Turkic Khazar population rather than from ancient Israelites. Historians, linguists, and geneticists have widely discredited this claim. Modern genetic studies consistently show that Ashkenazi Jews share substantial Levantine Middle Eastern ancestry with other Jewish groups. Historical sources do support the view the Khazar royal family and portions of the aristocracy may have embraced Judaism, likely for political reasons, to maintain balance between the Christian Byzantine Empire to the west and the Muslim caliphates to the south. But the broader population remained ethnically and religiously diverse, Turkic pagans, Christians, Muslims, and Jews. The Khazar realm was a pluralistic steppe empire, not a Jewish kingdom. Still, the mountain Jews, the arrangement offered real benefits. None of the discriminatory laws found in Christian and Muslim empires applied here. Jews could practice openly, maintain synagogues, run their own courts, and trade freely along the Silk Road, all while enjoying state protection from violence and persecution. Jewish, Muslim, and Christian writers describe Khazar rulers using Hebrew in official documents, maintaining Jewish courts, and minting coins with Hebrew inscriptions. One striking example, a 9th century coin that imitates an Islamic dirham but bears the Arabic expression meaning Moses is the messenger of God, an echo of the Islamic Shahada. Muhammad is the messenger of God. With Moses in Muhammad's place, it's a small coin that tells a large story. For mountain Jews, it was a golden age. The last shtetl. As the Russian, Persian, and Ottoman empires collided in the Caucasus, the mountain Jews found themselves caught in the middle. While they often lived peacefully under Muslim Khans, they were frequently targeted during holy wars. In the late 18th century, the Persian conqueror Nadir Shah brought them to the brink of annihilation. It was then that the Husayn Ali Khan, ruler of the Kublai Khanate, a semi-independent state in what is now Azerbaijan, established a protected settlement for the mountain Jews on the northern bank of the Gulache River. He granted them land, protection, and a measure of autonomy. That settlement became Krasnaya Sloboda, known today as the last all-Jewish town outside of Israel. Life there revolved around synagogues, Torah study, family networks, and trades, commerce, craftsmanship, winemaking, leatherworking. The community observed Jewish law, celebrated festivals together, and maintained a culture of self-defense and solidarity. During World War II, the Nazis advanced into the Caucasus, but never reached the main mountain Jewish strongholds, which sat some 300 to 400 kilometers from the front lines. At its peak in the 1980s, Krasnaya Sloboda was home to about 18,000 residents, roughly a third of all mountain Jews in the Caucasus. Today, only 3,000 to 4,000 remain. Resilience under communism and the Great Exodus. During the Soviet period, authorities attempted to dissolve mountain Jewish identity by classifying them officially as Tats, a Persian-speaking ethnic group. The goal was to deny their existence as a distinct Jewish group, but the community adapted. Many accepted the administrative label outwardly, while quietly preserving Jewish life inside their homes. Using the designation as a kind of legal camouflage that sometimes kept synagogues open longer than elsewhere in the Soviet Union. Families maintained traditions through storytelling and ritual, found creative workarounds for religious observance, and passed down faith through tight family networks. Stories from the era describe miniature tefillin, small enough to hide so that prayer could continue under Soviet surveillance. After the USSR collapsed in the early 1990s, the floodgates opened. Large numbers of mountain Jews made Aliyah to Israel, settling in cities like Or Akiva and Hadera, while others built new communities in Moscow and Brooklyn. Yet, Krasnaya Sloboda didn't disappear. Every summer, former residents return from abroad for family reunions, restoring synagogues, building new homes, and keeping this Caucasian Jerusalem alive as a living link to their past. Unique traditions of the mountain Jews. Centuries of isolation in the Caucasus gave mountain Jewish culture a character shaped by both Jewish law and the surrounding tribal world. Many families carried surnames tied to their original village or clan, reflecting the kinship network central to mountain life. At weddings, communities sing the Benuguru, an emotional song reciting the names of departed relatives, as if inviting them to share in the celebration. Before a bride enters her new home, she smears honey on the doorway, a custom symbolizing sweetness and blessing in married life. During Passover, mountain Jews follow Sephardi and Mizrahi practice by eating rice, though they traditionally refrain from it on the first two nights, a local custom they preserved within their own community. In prayer, they follow Nusach Kafkazi, a rite closely related to Sephardi Mizrahi liturgy, but enriched with local melodies, distinct pronunciation, and liturgical points passed down orally for generations. Polygamy existed among some families historically, more as a regional custom than a religious norm, but it largely disappeared in the 20th century and is not practiced today. What remains most distinctive is a tight combination of traditional Jewish observance with tribal-style communal identity. Extended families living close to one another, deep respect for elders and ancestors, and a culture of collective celebration and mutual responsibility that runs strong even among younger generations. In Israel, mountain Jews are commonly called Kafkazim and fall administratively within the broader category of Mizrahi, Middle Eastern Jews. Among the most prominent Israeli cultural figures of Kafkazi origin is Sarid Haddad, one of Israel's most successful Mizrahi pop singers, whose family roots trace to the mountain Jewish community. Avraham Tal is another well-known performer, recognized for blending spiritual themes with contemporary Israeli music. In sports, Olympic medalist Yarden Gerby, who won bronze at the 2016 Games, has partial Caucasian Jewish heritage. In philanthropy and community leadership, figures like Yevda Abramov and German Zakharyaev have played major roles in strengthening mountain Jewish institutions in Israel and the diaspora. Small in number, but outsized in influence, the Kafkazi community has left a distinct mark on Israeli music, business, and communal life. Guardians of the mountains, carriers of the flame. For 1,500 years, the mountain Jews have proved that Jewish survival takes many forms, not only through scholarship or assimilation, but through strength, adaptation, and fierce communal loyalty. From ancient Judean exiles to frontier horsemen of the Caucasus, from hidden prayer under Soviet rule to thriving communities in Israel and the diaspora, their story is one of continuity against all odds. Their mountain villages may be quieter than they once were, but the spirit of the Jehuro endures, rooted in faith, family, and an unbroken chain of generations. That was The Jews Who Rode with Daggers by Avi Abrams, April 26, 2026. Next, we will read parts of an article from the Jerusalem Post The only all-Jewish town outside Israel hides in Azerbaijan's mountains, by Jacob Mayor, January 18, 2026. The Red Village in Azerbaijan is a destination that feels almost mythical. It is the only place in the world outside Israel whose entire population is Jewish. For Jewish travelers, that fact alone is magnetic, but it's only the opening line of a much richer story. Nestled in the heart of the Caucasus Mountains, the village announces itself first through scent rather than sight. Damp earth, old wood steeped in prayer, a faint trace of winter stove smoke, and the distant sweetness of fermented fruit. Time here does not pass so much as it settles. History is not curated behind glass. It lingers in courtyards, doorways, and silences. After the collapse of the Soviet Union in the early 1990s, the exodus began. The village nearly emptied. Today, about 3,500 Jews remain, mostly elderly, many widowed. Almost every family has children or grandchildren in Israel. Walking through the streets, one encounters shuttered homes beside sudden bursts of opulence, lavish villas built by former residents who prospered abroad, especially in Moscow, yet chose to anchor their success back here. The village feels hushed, almost spectral. An old Lada drives by occasionally. Children are rarely seen, despite the presence of schools, a yeshiva, and even a B'nai Akiva youth movement branch. Many abandoned houses remain closed, neither sold nor rented to non-Jews. At its height, the Red Village had 13 synagogues. Today, only two remain active. The others have been repurposed into schools, museums, or public buildings, still marked with Hebrew marble plaques commemorating donors and original names. The Galaki Synagogue, built in 1896, has never closed, not even during the Soviet era. 12 windows symbolize the tribes of Israel. A small hexagonal tower crowned with the Star of David rises above the roof, sheltering a menorah. Inside, ornate wood carvings surround the ark, windows, and ceiling in breathtaking detail. Much of the restoration was funded by former villagers who became wealthy oligarchs who did not forget where they came from. One absence is striking. There is no women's section. Women rarely enter the synagogue, except on Yom Kippur, when they stand outside in the courtyard, listening through open windows. A short walk away stands the monumental Six Domes Synagogue. Its six stones arranged to form a Star of David when viewed from above. During Soviet times, it served as a warehouse. Returned to the community in the early 2000s, it now hosts prayers only in warmer months due to heating costs. Two adjacent arcs symbolize the Tablets of the Covenant, and services follow the unique Caucasian prayer rite. One former synagogue now houses a museum dedicated to Caucasian Jewry. Though not officially open, it is already a highlight. The building was dismantled stone by stone and rebuilt using original materials, preserving its sanctity while adapting it for exhibition. Walking through the village, Stars of David still crown many doorways. Former synagogues bear Hebrew inscriptions. Another interesting building is the Maternity House, notable for its green color. The building was originally the private home of a wealthy, childless couple. After the husband was widowed, he no longer wished to live in a house filled with memories of his beloved wife. He renovated his home to serve as a maternity house. This is not a place of spectacle or grand monuments, but of the persistence of Judaism lived softly yet stubbornly generation after generation against the odds. Between the red bricks and silent courtyards, between abandoned houses and glowing synagogues, the village carries a truth that feels almost forgotten in the modern Jewish world, that identity does not always shout. Sometimes it survives by whispering. Here, far from Jerusalem, yet bound to it by memory and faith, Jewish history did not merely visit. It stayed, adapted, and endured. The Red Village stands as a living footnote to a vanished Jewish empire and as a reminder that even when empires fall and communities thin, something essential can remain. From the Jerusalem Post, January 18, 2026. That's all for this week's Jewish Life. I'm Leah Blackman for the Virginia Voice. This program is also available on demand at www.virginiavoice.org.

Greetings and welcome to this week's Christian History Program. I'm Virginia Voice volunteer Stacy Wilson, reading from Christian History Magazine. We have a few more articles in the current issue, number 159. The first is entitled Venturing Upon Rude Waves. For nearly two millennia, the expansion of Christianity was measured in knots rather than frequent flyer miles. This was no less true during the age of European exploration. To go out, Western missionaries had to cast themselves on the waves. Some were explorers first, who went out as missionaries, and some were missionaries foremost, piggybacking on explorers. Regardless of the reason, as Increase Mather, who lived from 1639 to 1723, the leading Puritan light of New England's second generation, reported, quote, "It was a great and high undertaking of our fathers when they ventured themselves and their little ones upon the rude waves of the vast ocean so that they might follow the Lord into his land," end quote. They dared cross the ocean not to be free of religion, but to be free for God. Seaborne Faith. For the Puritans who came to New England, the ocean was a testament to the depths of their commitment to found, as historian Perry Miller called it, a Bible Commonwealth on the western shore of the Atlantic. On April 8, 1630, the Arbella, flagship of the 11-ship Winthrop fleet, set sail from Southampton for the fledgling Massachusetts Bay colony. It carried poet Anne Bradstreet, who lived from 1612 to 1672, Lady Arbella Johnson, 1597 to 1630, for whom the ship was renamed from Eagle, and their governor, John Winthrop, 1588 to 1649. Either dockside before launching or during the otherwise uneventful voyage, Winthrop took the opportunity to deliver one of the most foundational orations in all American history, a model of Christian charity. Winthrop told his fellow Puritans that they were venturing forth to plant, quote, "a city upon a hill," end quote, drawing from Matthew chapter 5, verse 14. He called them to, quote, "let your light so shine before men that they may see your good works and glorify your Father which is in heaven," end quote. These Puritans were not mere refugees fleeing persecution. They were missionaries intent on setting up a light to the nations, to establish a base for the conversion of the world. Winthrop told them, quote, "the eyes of all people are upon us," end quote, as they crossed the pond. The language he used, as we are now, referred to their seaborne context. Quote, "we are entered into covenant with God for this work. Now, if the Lord shall please to hear us and bring us in peace to the place we desire," end quote. Their arrival depended on God's will. They had no assurance they would make it across the Atlantic. Winthrop warned that if they should fail to keep their covenant with God and, quote, "embrace this present world and prosecute our carnal intentions," end quote, the result would be a shipwreck of the colony. With the typical journey from England to America lasting about 2 months, such shipwrecks and failures remained ever-present realities. Even so, the first pilgrims, the Puritans who came on the Mayflower, made passage in hopeful faith. Their ship and those that followed became makeshift towns where life and worship went on, albeit changed by the sea. For example, a child born on the Mayflower in 1620 was fittingly named Oceanus, Latin for ocean. 13 years later, John Cotton's wife, Sarah, would give birth to a son on board the Griffin and name him Seaborn. John Cotton lived from 1585 until 1652.
Upon arrival at Cape Cod on November 11, 1620, the pilgrims used the Mayflower as their floating home for 33 days before transferring permanently to America. Meanwhile, they drafted and signed the Mayflower Compact. John Quincy Adams, in an 1802 oration at Plymouth, described the compact as, quote, "the precursor of that which now extends over this whole Union," end quote. Like the cotton's sun, it was sea-born. With the Arbella and Winthrop's landmark Model of Christian Charity sermon began the Great Migration of the 1630s. Over the next decade, some 20,000 English people, mostly Puritans, crossed the Atlantic to plant a city upon a hill. The grandfather of modern missions, John Eliot, 1604 to 1690, explained that his reason for coming to New England was, quote, "to enjoy the holy worship of God, not according to the fantasies of men, but according to the word of God, without human additions and novelties," end quote. But with great reward came great risk. Each voyage carried the relatively high possibility of being lost at sea. 17th century ships were small, incomparably smaller than ships used today. For since a modern giant cruise ship like the Icon of the Seas, over 1,000 feet long and 200 feet wide, dwarfs the 100-foot-long, 25-foot-wide Mayflower, much the same way a floating hotel would dwarf a compact car. Furthermore, less sophisticated technology made navigation more difficult and dangerous. Frequently, such shipwrecks meant that no one ever heard from the passengers or crew again, a fate that fell upon Cotton Mather's son. Increase Creasy Mather, lost at sea in 1724, not to be confused with Cotton Mather's father of the same name. Ships also hosted diseases, which passed quickly in the cramped quarters. Whether by sickness or shipwreck, death loomed close at hand. Colonies and crosses. Besides those sailing to New England, Protestant missionaries piggybacked onto colonial expansion to take the cross wherever their flag was sailing. Heinrich Blutschau, who lived 1677 to 1752, and Bartholomaus Ziegenblag, who lived 1683 to 1719, German pietists, were the first Protestant missionaries to disembark in India in 1706, nearly a century before William Carey, who lived 1761 to 1834. They sailed on the Danish ship Sophia, enduring a brutal voyage, especially because the captain, out of spite, threatened to throw them overboard. They spent the seven-month journey studying Portuguese and the Bible. When they landed in the Danish trading post of Tranquebar, the colonial governor refused to let them enter for days, confining them to the beach in the scorching sun. Hans Egede, who lived from 1686 until 1758, a Norwegian Lutheran pastor, ventured on the Habet, Hope, to Greenland in 1721 with his wife and four children. He was hoping to find lost Norse or Viking colonies that had not been heard from in 300 years, fearing that they had reverted to paganism. He found no Vikings, only Inuits. He stayed to minister to them, learning their language and translating the Gospels, famously contextualizing Lamb of God to Seal of God, so the Inuit could understand the concept of a sacrificed innocent animal. He earned the title Apostle of Greenland. The Moravian Brethren were arguably the first Protestants to send missionaries overseas on a large scale. In 1732, Johann Leonhard Dober,
from 1706 to 1766, and David Nishman, 1676 to 1758, sailed to St. Thomas, Virgin Islands, willing to sell themselves into slavery to minister to enslaved Africans. The next year, Christian David, 1692 to 1751, sailed on the ship Caritas to Greenland. Then, after 3 years, migrated to Pennsylvania, where he helped found Bethlehem. Madmen missionaries. In 1735, a team of Moravians led by August Spangenberg, who lived 1704 to 1794, and David Nitschmann, the bishop, 1696 to 1772, sailed on the Simmons from England to the new colony of Georgia. Amid a tumultuous storm that shredded the ship's mainsail, the English passengers screamed in terror while the Moravians sang psalms. Their composure impressed a pair of brothers and Anglican ministers on board, John and Charles Wesley. The Wesley brothers boarded the Simmons to bring their brand of ascetic Anglicanism to Georgia, founded only 3 years earlier in 1732. John kept his strict religious methods on board, rising at 4 a.m. for prayer. However, when the terrifying storm struck, John saw that he lacked the faith and peace of the Moravians. Wesley went to America to convert others, but it was a mid-Atlantic storm that revealed his own faith crisis. Failing as a missionary, he returned to London, wondering, "I went to America to convert the Indians, but oh, who shall convert me?" The Moravians' example in the Tempest was the catalyst for his Aldersgate renewal experience and everything else that flowed from it, including Methodism and Wesley's impact on the Great Awakening. A friend of the Wesley brothers and a chief igniter of the Great Awakening was also a frequent sea traveler. George Whitefield, 1714 to 1770, spent a cumulative 2 years aboard ships, crossing the Atlantic 13 times. Far from treating those long voyages as idle downtime, Whitefield transformed the decks of vessels such as the Whitaker into floating parishes. Like Wesley, he adhered to a disciplined schedule that began as early as 4 a.m. for private prayer and scripture reading on his knees. He wrote during a 1739 voyage, quote, "I spent most of the day in reading and was much assisted in the study of the Greek Testament. I find it a great advantage to be at sea, for here I have no interruptions, but can wait upon God without distraction." End quote. He evangelized his fellow passengers, preached extemporaneous sermons, and conducted services on the open deck, once called a madman by a ship's captain for doing so. On a 1740 trip, he wrote, quote, "The smell of the ship is very offensive, and the motion is so great that I can scarce stand. But what are these small things to the joy of seeing souls brought to Christ?" End quote. When not preaching or catechizing children, he was writing his prolific journals and letters. Upon disembarking, he would send them to the printer to publicize his revivals, effectively turning the tedious months of isolation at sea into a public engine for his ministry. William Carey, crowned the father of modern missions, left for India in 1793, enkindled by John Eliot's example. However, the British East India Company, hostile to missionaries, refused to take him. Carey was kicked off an English ship before finding a Danish captain willing to take him illegally. The voyage around the perilous Cape of Good Hope took 5 months, during which Carey began studying Bengali. By 1796, the London Missionary Society saw the value of owning its own ship rather than depending on the whims of trading companies. It purchased the Duff.
Captain James Wilson, 1760 to 1814, himself a former prisoner of war who converted to Christianity, piloted the ship carrying 30 missionaries to Tahiti, Tonga, and the Marquesas. They brought not only ordained clergy, but also artisans like carpenters and blacksmiths to the indigenous people. It was one of the longest missionary voyages of the time, navigating virtually uncharted waters. Some of the missionaries were martyred, others fled, but they opened new mission fields in the Pacific to Christianity. Perhaps winning the prize for most nautical miles sailed, Thomas Coke, 1747 to 1814, a Methodist missionary, crossed the Atlantic 18 times, going to and from England, America, and the Caribbean. Finally, at age 66, Coke set sail for Ceylon, Sri Lanka, on board the East India ship Cabalva. En route, he died of a fit of apoplexy, likely a stroke. Buried at sea in the Indian Ocean, he became a symbol of missionary sacrifice. John Newman, 1725 to 1807, was a sailor on the Greyhound in 1748 when it was caught in a violent storm near Ireland that nearly wrecked the ship. In fear for his life, he cried out, "Lord, have mercy upon us," which became a step to his eventual spiritual awakening that finally turned him against the slave trade. It was the seed that later bore fruit in the hymn Amazing Grace. The line, "Precious did thy grace appear," refers specifically to the moment of the Greyhound's near wreck. Finally, two of America's first official missionaries, Adoniram Judson, 1788 to 1850, and his wife, Anne, 1789 to 1826, left for India on the caravan in 1812. Their voyage is famous for moving them both geographically and theologically. They left America as Congregationalists, but arrived in India as Baptists. During the four-month voyage, Adoniram studied his Greek New Testament to prepare to refute the Baptists he would meet in India. Instead, Adoniram became convinced of believers' baptism. When they landed in Calcutta, they resigned from the American Board of Commissioners for Foreign Missions, which he had helped found, and joined the Baptists, eventually becoming the first American missionaries to Burma, current Myanmar. Modern maritime messengers. Though ship-based ministry looks different from that of preceding centuries, it continues to this day. Mercy ships, for example, operate the world's largest non-governmental hospital ships, providing free medical care to some of the poorest nations, especially in sub-Saharan Africa. Similarly, Operation Mobilization, OM, operates the Logos fleet, including Logos, Logos II, Logos Hope, and Doulos, offering at their ports of call Christian literature, education, cross-cultural exchange, and evangelism. Today, the ship is no longer just the vehicle, it is the venue. From the rude waves of the Great Migration to today's maritime messengers, the ocean has not just been a delay or obstacle. It has been a floating sanctuary and a crucible of faith. This concludes the article, Rude Waves, written by John B. Carpenter. John B. Carpenter is pastor of Covenant Reformed Baptist Church in Providence, North Carolina, and the author of Seven Pillars of a Biblical Church in the Covenant Caswell Substack. We turn now to an article entitled The Sacramental Sea, Scripture Often

Seven Pillars of a Biblical Church and the Covenant Caswell Stub Stack. We turn now to an article entitled The Sacramental Sea. Scripture often alludes to the ocean. This is written by writers of the Bible, as translated by the English Standard Version. Scripture also often alludes to the ocean, whether in figurative language describing God's creation of and sovereignty over it, or in narrative that displays his power and purposes. Here are just a few excerpts. Creator of King of Waters. The earth was without form and void, and darkness was over the face of the deep, and the Spirit of God was hovering over the face of the waters. Genesis chapter 1, verse 2. Mightier than the thunders of many waters, mightier than the waves of the sea, the Lord on high is mighty. Psalm 93, verse 4. The sea is his, for he made it, and his hands formed the dry land. Psalm 95, verse 5. When you pass through the waters, I will be with you, and through the rivers, they shall not overwhelm you. Isaiah chapter 43, verse 2a. I placed the sand as the boundary for the sea, a perpetual barrier that it cannot pass. Though the waves toss, they cannot prevail. Though they roar, they cannot pass over it. Jeremiah verse 5. Chapter 5, verse 22b. His wonders in the deep. Many psalms reference the sea. Psalm 107 has long been used in prayer by and for seafarers. Some went down to the sea in ships and plied their trade in deep waters. They beheld the works of the Lord and his wonders in the deep. Then he spoke, and a stormy wind arose, which tossed high the waves of the sea. They mounted up to the heavens and fell back to the depths. Their hearts melted because of the peril. They reeled and staggered like drunkards and were at their wits' end. When they cried to the Lord in their trouble, he delivered them from their distress. He stilled the storm to a whisper and quieted the waves of the sea. Then they were glad because of the calm, and he brought them to the harbor where they were bound for. Let them give thanks to the Lord for his mercy and the wonders he does for his children. Psalm 107, verses 23 to 31. Jonah, seeking to escape God's command and preach to the Ninevites, flees by sea in the opposite direction. In response, God causes a great storm to threaten his ship. The terrified pagan sailors on board discover the storm arose because of Jonah's disobedience. Jonah proclaims they can only save themselves by casting him into the sea. When they finally throw Jonah overboard, the storm immediately ceases. In their terror and awe, they sacrifice to the Lord. Meanwhile, a great fish swallows Jonah. After 3 days and nights inside, Jonah prays, I called out to the Lord out of my distress, and he answered me. Out of the belly of Sheol I cried, and you heard my voice. For you cast me into the deep, into the heart of the seas, and the flood surrounded me. All your breakers and waves passed over me. Then I said, I am driven from your sight, yet I shall again look upon your holy temple. The waters closed in over me to take my life. The deep surrounded me, yet you brought up my life from the pit. O Lord my God. And the Lord spoke to the fish, and it vomited Jonah out upon the dry land.

0: Jonah, chapter 2, verses 1 through 6 and 10. When Job questions God's purposes after suffering great calamity, the Lord answers by questioning Job instead. Who shut in the sea with doors when it burst out from the womb? When I made clouds its garment and thick darkness its swaddling band, and prescribed limits for it, and set bars and doors, and said, "Thus far shall you come, and no farther, and here shall your proud waves be stayed." Have you entered into the springs of the sea, or walked in the recesses of the deep? Job chapter 38, verses 8 through 11 and 16. Jesus calms the storm. And when he got into the boat, his disciples followed him. And behold, there arose a great storm on the sea, so that the boat was being swamped by the waves. But he was asleep. And they went and woke him, saying, "Save us, Lord, we are perishing." And he said to them, "Why are you afraid, O you of little faith?" Then he rose and rebuked the winds and the seas, and there was a great calm. And the men marveled, saying, "What sort of man is this, that even the winds and seas obey him?" Matthew chapter 8, verses 23 to 27. Shipwrecked but saved. But soon a tempestuous wind, called the Northeaster, struck down from the land. And when the ship was caught and could not face the wind, we gave way to it and were driven along. Since we were violently storm-tossed, they began the next day to jettison the cargo. And on the third day, they threw the ship's tackle overboard with their hands. When neither sun nor stars appeared for many days, and no small tempest lay on us, all hope of our being saved was at last abandoned. Since they had been without food for a long time, Paul stood up among them and said, "Men, you should have listened to me and not have set sail from Crete and incurred this injury and loss. Yet now I urge you to take heart, for there will be no loss of life among you, but only of the ship. For this very night there stood before me an angel of the God to whom I belong and whom I worship, and he said, 'Do not be afraid, Paul. You must stand before Caesar. And behold, God has granted you all those who sail with you. So take heart, men, for I have faith in God that it will be exactly as I have been told.' But striking a reef, they ran the vessel aground. The bow stuck and remained unmovable, and the stern was being broken up by the surf. The soldiers' plan was to kill the prisoners, lest any should swim away and escape. But the centurion, wishing to save Paul, kept them from carrying out their plan. He ordered those who could swim to jump overboard first and make for land, and the rest on planks or on pieces of the ship. And so it was that all were safely brought to land. Acts chapter 27, verses 14 to 25 and 41 through 44. These are excerpts from the Bible translated by the English Standard Version. See in Scripture. And this brings us to the end of our time together today. Thank you for listening. We'll be back next week with another episode. This is always available on demand at www.virginiavoice.org. I'm Virginia Voice volunteer Stacy Wilson. Thanks again for listening.
1: The National Federation of the Blind invites you to our 2026 National Convention, July 3rd through July 8th at the JW Marriott Austin. 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The week ends with an inspiring banquet Wednesday evening. 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
3: Hello, and welcome to Christianity Today. I'm Jan Campbell for the Virginia Voice. Today's devotional comes from Our Daily Bread, March through May 2026. It's based on Ephesians 4, 1 through 7. Make every effort to keep the unity of the Spirit through the bond of peace. It's called One in Christ, written by Bill Crowder. In January 1967, the town of Winnesconee discovered it had been mistakenly omitted from the official Wisconsin state road map, costing the town vital tourist revenue. So the town decided to secede from Wisconsin and become its own sovereign state on July 21st of that year. Some say the secession was a move to embarrass the state government, while others claim it was a tongue-in-cheek act of humor. In any case, months of negotiations resulted in state and town coming together again on July 22nd, 1967. Most division isn't as good-natured or as easily resolved. Division is such a threat that the Book of Proverbs lists the person who stirs up conflict as one of seven things that are detestable to God. Division may not only cause problems, but misrepresents Jesus and his Father. The night before the cross, Christ prayed that his followers would be one in him, that the world may believe that you have sent me. John 17:21. Jesus made it clear that our unity as brothers and sisters in Christ, or lack of it, impacts the world's belief in him. Perhaps that's why Paul told the Ephesians, make every effort to keep the unity of the Spirit through the bond of peace. May we allow the Spirit of Christ to make us one, that the world may be drawn to him. What are some of the things that can divide you from other believers? How can these potential points of conflict be resolved so that the body of Christ might know and display unity? Let's pray. Dear Father, please give me a heart for my brothers and sisters in Christ. Amen. That was One in Christ, written by Bill Crowder, based on Ephesians 4, 1 through 7, and found in the March through May 2026 Our Daily Bread devotional. Our Bible study today comes from the Good Faith magazine, April through June 2026. It's based on Philemon, called Nurturing Reconciliation, written by Christy S. Edwards. Is today a good day or a bad day? Are you grieving or grateful? Does the situation feel stressful or joyful? In a binary-focused culture, we are quick to choose one thing over the other when the truth of the human experience is found in both and. Many of our days are both good and bad. We often hold both grief and gratitude at the same time. How many life events create a combination of joy and stress? Life is complex and cannot be captured with either-or descriptions. The same is true for how we read Scripture. At first reading, it can be tempting to place Philemon into our binary structure and label it as either good or bad, helpful or unhelpful. Doing this, however, robs us of the depth and meaning we find beneath these words. Philemon is both problematic and a crucial, endearing story of our faith. Paul writes the story to Philemon from his prison cell, where he had met Onesimus, an enslaved man who had run away from his master, Philemon, Paul's friend. Paul writes to Philemon, asking him to welcome Onesimus back, not as a slave, but as a brother. For decades, white scholars have characterized Onesimus as a thief, painting the enslaved man rather than his enslaver as the criminal. Yet there is nothing in the text that identifies Onesimus as a thief, aside from his decision to run away. Sometimes people run away to escape being caught for something they did. Other times, people run away because of the wrong being done to them. Why do we so quickly assume this enslaved man ran away because he stole from his master and neglect to consider the physical, mental, and spiritual trauma he endured as a slave? While it is true that in Paul's time, enslaving people was as common as owning a car today, this commonality does not negate the damage the practice inflicted on real, living people. The common practice of something certainly does not make it right. In our current context, we would also be remiss to read Philemon without acknowledging the ways Paul's words contributed to the transatlantic slave trade. Paul's words are problematic in that they do not denounce slavery. Paul assumes his friend Philemon will continue owning enslaved people and will treat them as he wishes. In this sense, I wish Paul had done and said more. Yet, at the same time, Paul sees Onesimus as human and advocates for his humanity in his writing to Philemon. Both things are true. Paul's Onesimus connection. How was Paul able to see the humanity of Onesimus? Was it their shared experience of imprisonment? Perhaps, but I think there was more to it. Paul, locked in a cell away from friends and family, was living a life in which his freedom and autonomy were stripped away. He did not have autonomy over his body or many of his choices. He meets Onesimus, whose whole life is dictated by the whims of someone else, and Paul recognizes something familiar in him. In his experience, yes, but also in his emotional response to that experience. Paul is not enslaved, and Onesimus is not a free man, and yet these two men form an emotional connection grounded in empathy. There is a current movement to convince people that empathy is toxic. This emphasis is not based on the truth of what empathy actually is. Empathy is the ability to understand and share another person's feelings. Empathy does not mean we must agree with one another, believe the same things, or act the same way. Empathy means we see the humanity in each other and treat one another with respect. Paul sees Onesimus not as a slave, but as a human being. Empathy isn't toxic. Dehumanizing other people, all created in God's image, is toxic. The missing voice. It is a true loss that we do not get to hear Onesimus's voice in Paul's writings. What was his voice like? What did he say? How did he feel about being enslaved? What was his emotional response to the traumas inflicted upon him by his master? We will never know the answers to these questions. Too often, the voices we most need to hear are silenced. What we do know is that the conversation Paul and Onesimus shared led Paul to empathize with Onesimus in a way born out of shared emotion. They recognized their humanity in each other. When Paul recognizes this shared humanity, His empathy pushes him to action. He writes his friend Philemon, urging him to welcome Onesimus back, not as a slave, but as a brother. He is, in effect, asking Philemon to welcome Onesimus as if he were welcoming Paul himself. This is a letter about reconciliation, diversity, and shared humanity. Learning from Paul and Onesimus. In a time of division, what might we learn from Paul and Onesimus? Our phones constantly update us with news stories about black and brown bodies being raided, targeted, and terrorized by ICE, and one quick scroll through social media highlights deep division among those both for and against these actions. When I listen to our political leaders, I pay special attention to the language used to describe groups of people. Aliens and apes are not people. Aliens and apes are not human. The language we use to describe people is powerful and should not be taken lightly. I noticed this within myself as I began to characterize those who seemed excited about this cultural cleansing as monsters and snakes. Only after reflecting on my own response did I realize that I too was part of the problem. In my anger, I joined in the very behavior I wanted to end, and I dehumanized groups of people. Paul reminds us that groups are made up of individual, real human beings. When Paul sees Onesimus, he does not see a group of people who are lesser than. He does not see people who deserve to be treated as property. Instead, Paul's friendship with Onesimus opens his eyes to the reality that Onesimus is a person who laughs, cries, feels pain, and hopes for a better future. Paul loves Onesimus and recognizes their common humanity. How might we learn from Paul and Onesimus and use their shared humanity to nurture reconciliation as we attend not to groups but to individual human beings? When we demonize the other side of an argument and label that group negatively, we should recognize that the qualities we abhor, hate, greed, lust for power, anger, are also human qualities that dwell within us as much as they dwell within those with whom we strongly disagree. Part of why we detest those who dehumanize others is that we see what we ourselves could become if we choose to feed that part of our humanity. Paul had the choice to feed his anger and fear and treat Onesimus as property, but he chose differently. He chose to recognize, through empathy, the shared emotional reality between them and to honor their mutual humanity by advocating for equality and equity. How might we incorporate Paul's example this week and view those we disagree with as humans who grieve, weep, and laugh? We do not have to agree with someone's politics or theology to respect their humanity and see them as a person. Who comes to mind as someone with whom you might work toward recapturing a spirit of shared humanity this week? That was Philemon, Nurturing Reconciliation by Christy S. Edwards. It was found in the April through June 2026 Good Faith magazine. Let's turn now to the online archives of ChristianityToday.com for an article called Is the Cross Enough? Written by Kelly M. Capick. The truth of the gospel requires telling the whole story. It appeared in Christianity Today, April of 2019. Sitting across the table from me, he picks up a crumpled napkin. Amid our lively conversation, my friend, who is a pastor, explains his sermon preparation. He is brilliant and creative, deeply concerned with the Bible and why it matters to his congregation. Flattening out the napkin, he writes an X in one corner to represent the biblical text. Then he draws a giant cross in the middle of the square. Finally, he adds an arrow, moving from the X to and through the cross. Whether preaching from Ecclesiastes or Philemon, he explains, after I sit with a text for a while, I always ask, how does the cross relate to this? The napkin cross is a fruitful approach to sermon writing. As Christians, we believe that all of the Bible points to Christ, and that He, as the focus of the Scriptures, gives us the best vantage point for understanding what the sacred writings are about. More specifically, if the cross is the focal point of Christ's life and work, then interpreting a text through that focus seems like a good idea. Here we see the love of the Father at work, forgiving our sins and reconciling us to Himself. The Apostle Paul tells us that he preaches only Christ and Him crucified in 1 Corinthians 2, 1-2. He makes it clear he will never boast in anything but the cross in Galatians 6:14. So we're good, right? If we have the cross, what could possibly be missing? This cross-centered viewpoint shows us a lot. But if we go by the Bible, it doesn't go far enough. The New Testament doesn't end its account of Jesus' work with a description of His burial. Instead, it makes quite a big deal of Easter. Limiting our interpretations to the cross is like a golf swing with no follow-through. The ball doesn't get where it's meant to go. Let me be clear. I'm not asking for less than the cross. I am asking for more. There needs to be a second image on the napkin. I don't want the cross erased, but I want an empty tomb added. Clearly, North American evangelical Christians have not stopped believing in Christ's resurrection, but I wonder if we really appreciate its abiding significance. The resurrection is not just for those who have died, but for those of us who are still alive. Problems arise when we downplay or even fail to grasp the meaning of the resurrection. For Paul, if we are to understand the beauty of the gospel, the cross and resurrection belong together. By leaving out the empty tomb, our understanding of the cross itself becomes distorted. It opens the door to seeing forgiveness of personal sin as the only element of the gospel. It can lead us to believe that eradicating private sin is the only activity of our lives. This resurrectionless understanding creates a story much too small for us to live in. It leaves Jesus in the past, on the cross, at a distance of thousands of miles from North America and 20 centuries. It becomes too easy for us to conclude, there was a problem, He fixed it, now it's up to us to set our lives straight. This leaves the activity of grace in the past, as if Jesus stocked a medicine cabinet 2 millennia ago, and now we have to find the right bottle for our newest ailment. Drawing an empty tomb on the napkin is not meant to remind us simply of a second historical event, but of a present reality. The risen Christ is Lord of heaven and earth. He is present with us by His Spirit, empowering and reshaping our lives. Christ has united us with Himself so that we have been raised up with Him and have been seated at the right hand of God. It is this connection with Him, this new state of being included in His own life, that enables us to seek the things of God. Gratitude, while needed and wonderful, is not enough. Forgiveness of sins is not enough to empower the Christian life. Following Jesus faithfully requires His own power at work in us, and this we have. The resurrection demonstrates that He is present and He is Lord. Sin. But won't all this distract us from the seriousness of sin? No, we are included both in Christ's death and His life. The New Testament word metanoia usually translated repentance, is less about being sad for past acts than it is about renewing our minds by turning from sin to Christ. As the 17th century Westminster Shorter Catechism reminds us, our repentance is repentance unto life. All our life, therefore, is meant to be a continual turning away from the things of death to the things of this new life in Christ. The work of Christ for us, therefore, is not just something done over our heads or merely long ago and far away. United to Christ by the Spirit, we are to live as God's children now, even though the fullness of what we will be is yet to come. Christian devotion must always be shaped by the resurrection of Christ, even if we don't use the words risen or resurrection. It reminds us that God did not simply do something in the past, but is also actively working in our individual and ecclesial lives now. For the Apostle Paul, the resurrection is not merely about our life after death, but it informs our present. He moves from the empty tomb to our lived experience. As Christ was raised, we too may live a new life. God's Spirit, he says elsewhere, raised Jesus from the dead, and that same Spirit dwells in us. We have been made alive with Christ, so that now the power of his resurrection animates our lives, enabling us to share in his sufferings and become like him in his death. By his life-giving Spirit, we are liberated to imitate him by living his resurrection life not only for ourselves, but for the good of others. Paul proclaims, "Since then you have been raised with Christ, set your heart on things above, where Christ is, seated at the right hand of God." There are two options, two patterns of life before us. Either we will see the things above, or the earthly things. But this is not about pitting the material world against the non-material world. The earthly represents the patterns of rebellion against gods and neighbors, such as sexual immorality, evil desires, covetousness, and idolatry. God's law reflects the original peace, shalom, between us and our God, one another, and the rest of the earth. We still wrestle with sin, but Paul reminds us that we are not lost soldiers who are just expected to do the best we can, armed only with reminders of a past victory on the cross. We live in Christ's life, in his power. He has sent us his own Spirit, not as a substitute for him in his absence, but as the power and manner of his presence. Kingdom. The gospel is, chiefly and primarily, the news that Jesus is Lord, and consequently Caesar, in whatever political form, is not, that he is the Savior who rescues his people, that he reigns over heaven and earth. The king and his kingdom are here. If our understanding of the good news is restricted to proclaiming that he removes our sin, which is gloriously true, then we risk reducing Jesus to a formula and a method for encountering sin. But Jesus is not merely the solution to an accounting problem. He is life. If, on the other hand, our understanding of the faith keeps Jesus at the center, then he pulls every aspect of the Christian life into alignment with him. Jesus leads us to praise him in joy, to confess our sin in confidence that he has already destroyed it, to hear the proclaimed word in expectation that he himself will speak to us through it as he guides us into faithful living, and then to go out rejoicing in the knowledge that he is the Lord of the Sabbath and Lord of Monday through Saturday. The gospel, proclaimed in a Christ-centered Christianity, moves us from simply avoiding sin to actually loving God and our neighbor. This is not a psychological trick fostered by a self-help mentality. Christians are not simply interested in ceasing to do bad things, but in experiencing the full fruit-bearing life instructed and empowered by the Spirit of Christ. Yes, we are called to die to sin. But the good news is not simply a negative, it is also a positive. We are made alive to love. This is a new love that liberates us to reconnect with our Creator, our neighbors, and His whole creation. The Puritan John Owen sometimes spoke of an evangelical holiness, tying together what others tended to separate, the good news and Christian obedience. We often cringe when we hear the word obedience. It sounds legalistic, even oppressive to us, but that betrays how misshapen our views of God and the gospel have become. God is not interested in creating an arbitrary list of rules for us to follow in order to prove our endurance or commitment. Christian obedience is about love. The commandments give an outline, a framework for the love of God and neighbor. Our understanding of God's law must always proceed from and toward love. Freedom. If we proclaim the cross in a way that ignores the resurrection, then we forget that Christ is present with us. Our radically individualistic culture can easily reduce the gospel to sin management therapy, concentrating on external behavior modification and internal psychological changes. We feel caught in a cycle of sinning, repenting, finding forgiveness, and then looking for ways to deal with the feelings of guilt and shame. The presence of the risen Christ gets us out of our own heads in at least two ways. First, the habit of looking to Him becomes a means of His grace that transforms us in the patterns of thought and life. Second, He leads us to minister to the people around us, giving us words of grace to speak into their lives, to comfort those who mourn, to seek the good of our wounded neighbors. And often, surprisingly, it is not by reminding ourselves 10,000 times that we are forgiven by God that we will actually believe it, but rather when we, in the power of the Spirit who raised Jesus from the dead, forgive someone who has deeply hurt us. Is it hard to imagine that we might actually believe and experience God's forgiveness as we forgive others? This is the power of His resurrection life in us. If the Son sets you free, you will be free indeed. This liberation is both a freedom from and a freedom into. A freedom from the sin and death that bound us in the past, and a continually refreshed freedom into the life of Christ now and tomorrow. Sin enslaves, but Christ rescues and liberates. We have been liberated into the love of Jesus, which liberates us to love our God and our neighbor. That is freedom. That is what Jesus' opponents didn't have. They imagined their lineage was sufficient to mark them as free, but Jesus makes it clear. True freedom is freedom to love the Son who is sent by the Father. When we don't love the Father or our neighbor, are we really free? Christ's cross and resurrection together remind us of the fullness of freedom secured for us by the triune God's work of salvation. Some Christians point to an empty cross as the full story, but the cross was empty when His followers took Christ's dead body to that dark cave. That was not the end of the story. It is the cross and the resplendent empty tomb, culminating in the ascension, that shows the full journey of our faith. By this work, in which God established His Christ as the Lord of heaven and earth, we have the foundation, power, and freedom for living and flourishing. He gives us joy in life, for He has given us Himself, for then, for now, and for always. Christ has died. Christ has risen. Christ will come again. That was Is the Cross Enough? Written by Kelly M. Capick and found first published in Christianity Today magazine, April 2019, and found in the online archives of ChristianityToday.com. That's all the time for our program. I thank you for joining me, and until next time, this is Jan Campbell for the Virginia Voice.

Hello, and welcome to the Catholic Virginian. I'm Virginia Voice volunteer Carol Epps, bringing you news and viewpoints from the Catholic community shared with and for all communities. We'll begin today's program with the article, Everyday Evangelization, Recognizing Jesus Through the Gift of His Enduring Presence, by Andrew Waring, special to the Catholic Virginian, June 22nd, 2026. Toward the end of the four-day, five-city Eucharistic pilgrimage through our diocese, a pastor preached about the road to Emmaus. The two disciples unknowingly walked with Jesus, but didn't recognize him until he blessed the bread at their meal. We too are called to recognize Jesus and the bread of sacrifice in the Eucharist. This sacrament was left to us as an example of Jesus' enduring mercy for his people. We are called to experience this gift in the Holy Mass each week, and every day we have the option to open ourselves to the graces of the sacrament. Jesus' love for all of us is made manifest in the Eucharist as he is present body, blood, soul, and divinity. The National Eucharistic Pilgrimage is highlighting this by processing through the streets of our nation in prayer and worship. While it was here in our diocese, hundreds of people processed through Roanoke, Richmond, and Williamsburg. They filled our churches to partake in this moment of prayer and gather as a community of believers, a community in love with our Lord. The chaplain that accompanied the pilgrimage looked with surprise at the full cathedral of the Sacred Heart and said, "You filled this church on a Thursday morning? Richmond must really love Jesus." That love is real and was made apparent during the pilgrimage. But there's something important to remember in the coming days. The same Jesus that processed through our neighborhoods is present in every tabernacle, in every parish of our diocese. The same Jesus is worshiped every day at Mass. The same Jesus is present in the quiet of adoration throughout the week. So while the Eucharistic pilgrimage was a time of joy and a blessing for our diocese, we, the people of the diocese, are called to fall more in love with Jesus in the Eucharist each and every day. Jesus' love manifests itself as mercy for us sinners. In the litany of the Sacred Heart of Jesus, we pray, Heart of Jesus, patient and full of mercy, have mercy on us. To grow in love and experience Christ's mercy, we are called to be close to him. This is necessary for evangelization. You must be in love with Jesus in order to tell others of him. We cannot give what we do not have. This summer, as our nation celebrates 250 years and the Eucharistic pilgrimage makes its way up the East Coast, we can fall more in love with the enduring gift that is the Eucharist. Here are three ways in which you could try to make time for the Lord. 1. Find a daily Mass time that works for you and attend one day a week for a month. It doesn't have to be your own parish, but adding Mass one day a week can be transformative. 2. Find a weekly or monthly opportunity to go to adoration, to pray in front of Jesus in the monstrance, and just sit face to face. 3. Stop by a church to just sit in front of the tabernacle and offer a quick moment of prayer. You might not be able to find a Mass or time of adoration, but you can probably find a parish with an unlocked door and 15 minutes of prayer time on a weekly or monthly basis. We all find ourselves in different stages of life. Some might be able to go to daily Mass regularly, while others are balancing work and small children and cannot remember the last time they had 15 minutes to themselves. Any increment of time spent with Jesus is a gift for us and a sign of our love for him.
Find what works for you and be aware that any sacrifice you make out of love for Jesus will be repaid tenfold back to you. Jesus is truly and fully present in the Eucharist. Let us each take a step closer to him so that we can more fully be witnesses of his love to others. That was everyday evangelization, recognizing Jesus through the gift of his enduring presence, by Andrew Waring, special to the Catholic Virginian. Our next article, Historic Stop in Williamsburg, concludes National Eucharistic Pilgrimage Visit in Diocese of Richmond, by Molly Farenholt, special to the Catholic Virginian, June 21, 2026. On June 5th, just days before the Feast of Corpus Christi, Catholics from the Diocese of Richmond congregated in Williamsburg, the former capital of Virginia, to welcome Christ the King and the perpetual pilgrims of the National Eucharistic Pilgrimage. The stop in Williamsburg was the final stop in the diocese before the 9 perpetual pilgrims continued northward, bringing the Blessed Sacrament to the Diocese of Arlington. The morning of June 5th, faithful from all over the diocese gathered to walk with Jesus in the Eucharist, starting at the National Shrine of Our Lady of Walsingham, Williamsburg, situated at the edge of William and Mary's campus. Catholics of all ages fell to their knees as the doors of the white National Eucharistic Pilgrimage van, an adoration chapel on wheels, opened and bells rang out announcing its arrival. The monstrance was carried past the faithful and into the shrine. The doors of the church stood open as the faithful filled the pews and peered in from outside, kneeling before the Most Holy Sacrament. Then, singing hymns, all processed out of the shrine and through William and Mary's historic campus. Founded in 1693, the college is the second oldest institution of higher education in the United States and is known as the alma mater of the nation, as multiple founding fathers, including George Washington and Thomas Jefferson, earned licenses or degrees from the school. Several of the college's current students and active members of the college's Catholic campus ministry joined the procession, despite being on break for the summer. The procession weaved its way around the college's beloved sunken gardens and paused at the Wren Building, the oldest college building still standing in the United States. There, the monstrance was placed on the altar for a few moments of adoration and benediction before the procession continued to wind its way back to the shrine. Some of the perpetual pilgrims stopped to greet bystanders and share with them the great truth of Christ in the Eucharist. Jesus came to you, perpetual pilgrim Mary Carmen Zaraschek told a passerby who stopped to talk with her during the procession. The procession was led by Father Eric Ayers, pastor of St. Bede, Williamsburg, Father John Agucum, St. Bede parochial vicar and William and Mary chaplain, Father David Arellano, St. Bede parochial vicar, Father William Buckley, St. Bede parochial vicar, and Capuchin Father Michael Herlihy, a pilgrimage chaplain. Along the way, Father Herlihy heard confessions. This is what my whole priesthood is supposed to be about, said Father Arellano. It was a true blessing to help lead others to spread his presence, his consolation. Christ is King. This is what he wants for us, said Nico Zimmerman, one of the altar servers and a student at William and Mary. I've never felt more like a disciple in my life, said Father Herlihy, reflecting on his time traveling with the pilgrims. When the procession arrived back at the shrine, Father Herlihy brought the monstrance directly to those who knelt on the ground before it, blessing them personally. I was overwhelmed
with how much he loves us, each one of us, and how he comes to us in that form to sustain us, to give us life that he wants us to have abundantly, said St. Bede parishioner Amber Casey, who wept as Father Hurley Hay laughed, lifted the Blessed Sacrament before her. Every single time that I encounter Jesus in the Blessed Sacrament, I feel his love coming straight into my heart, said Casey. I get overwhelmed by his love, by gratefulness that he loves me, a sinner, so much. A final benediction took place back at the shrine. Tantum ergo rang out with particular zeal, reverberating throughout the nave and transepts. The events of the day moved over to St. Bede, beginning with a presentation on the 34 mosaic panels that adorned the circular nave. Outgoing Director of Development, Sam Samorian, who has overseen the mosaic project, spoke about the nearly 200 saints, venerables, and blesseds who have been memorialized in the artwork. He highlighted, among others, St. Francis Xavier Cabrini, the pilgrimage's patroness, and the 8 Spanish Jesuit priests who were martyred near Williamsburg in 1571. Bishop Barry C. Nestau and Father Ayers then celebrated Mass. Father Ayers' homily focused on the historical significance of the pilgrimage passing through Williamsburg, a place that witnessed the early sparks of freedom and the founding of the nation. He also emphasized the proximity of the site where the 8 Jesuit priests gave their lives for the gospel, saying, "All things done in love are never wasted." Father Ayers encouraged the faithful to pray for our nation and for unity with God and one another, noting that we have grown, thrived, and endured over the past 250 years, but that this requires great sacrifice and charity. The most visible and tangible sign of charity is the Eucharist, said Father Ayers. Following Mass, the congregation enjoyed a luncheon with Bishop Nestout and the Perpetual Pilgrims in St. Bede's Kaplan Hall. Perpetual Pilgrim Zachary Dotson shared the story of when he first recognized Christ in the Eucharist and came to the faith. He said that he often repeats something he learned from another pilgrim. "We're not called to be tabernacles. We're called to be monstrances." Sarah Hood, Vice President of Events and Operations for the National Eucharistic Congress, was also present for the day's events. "I'm moved to the point of tears seeing Jesus move through people's lives," said Hood. "People stop to see what's happening. This really makes it all worth it, the encounters that are unplanned." This was historic stop in Williamsburg, concludes National Eucharistic Pilgrimage Visit in the Diocese of Richmond by Molly Farron Holt, special to the Catholic Virginian. "It felt heavenly. National Eucharistic Pilgrimage brings praise, worship, and blessings to Newport News," by D. Hunter Reardon, the Catholic Virginian, June 20th, 2026. On the evening of June 4th, the National Eucharistic Pilgrimage traveled to Our Lady of Mount Carmel, Newport News, for Mass and Adoration. "We are privileged to join with the pilgrims and walk with them these few steps," said Pastor Father Dan Beeman. Parishioner Brittany May, who attended Mass with her daughter Libby, said she was reflecting on the theme of pilgrimage as she prayed. "I was thinking about how amazing it is that these perpetual pilgrims are traveling thousands of miles, bringing Jesus with them. And what a gift it is to be a part of something like this," said May. "Jesus' presence in the Eucharist is food for our journey. These pilgrims are on a physical journey, but we're all on a journey to heaven." Many of the faithful in attendance were
for Our Lady of Mount Carmel parishioners, while others came from nearby parishes, such as St. Jerome, Newport News. When I lived in Granada, I went to every pilgrimage, to every event, said St. Jerome parishioner Joan Hagley. Once a month, everybody would get together from different parishes and walk uphill to a shrine, praying a rosary to the Blessed Mother. Now, I go to some events, but not like back home. I wanted to come today because here is the touch of God, said Hagley. I stayed after for adoration, and the Holy Spirit touched my life. Others in attendance came from different parts of the state. Andrea Robertson, youth minister at Sacred Heart Danville, traveled to Newport News after arriving late to Richmond. I came to Richmond for the procession and Mass, but I got there after things had already ended. So I decided to come to Our Lady of Mount Carmel, said Robertson. I actually booked a hotel room right now on the way so I could stay for tomorrow in Williamsburg. There's something special going on right here in our diocese, she added. I need to be where it's happening. After Mass, a mix of contemporary praise and worship music and traditional hymns accompanied adoration, and many of the faithful sang along to songs like Lord, I Need You by Matt Mayer and Jesus, My Lord, My God, My All by Father Frederick William Faber. Later in the evening, charismatic music in Spanish accompanied adoration. As the ocean of song and praise washed over the faithful before the Blessed Sacrament, it felt heavenly, said Perpetual Pilgrim Cheyenne Johnson. It was a really, really great environment. Another Perpetual Pilgrim, Mary Carmen Zach, had a very personal experience during Mass and adoration. Host parishes in our diocese were asked to keep a particular Perpetual Pilgrim in prayer. Our Lady of Mount Carmel was asked to pray for Zach Rajek, who heard her name during the prayers of the faithful. My name is Mary Carmen, which is a derivative of Our Lady of Mount Carmel. I'm from Carmel, Indiana, and my home parish is Our Lady of Mount Carmel, said Zach Rajek. It was very providential. Even though I'm in a different land, in a different state, I walk into that church, and it immediately felt like home, she said. It felt warm and inviting on an interior level. I knew that that was Our Lady and her Son, and during that holy hour, I was reflecting how God has been faithful my whole life. It felt heavenly. National Eucharistic Pilgrimage brings praise, worship, and blessings to Newport News. By D. Hunter Reardon, The Catholic Virginian. Our next article, U.S. military archbishop mourns victims of B-52 plane crash. By Gina Christian, OSV News, June 17, 2026. The head of the nation's Catholic Archdiocese for the Armed Forces expressed his condolences after 8 persons were killed June 15th when a strategic bomber crashed during a test flight at a U.S. base in California. Certainly, the bishops, priests, religious, and staff of the Archdiocese for the Military Services, USA, join me in offering condolences to the families of those who lost their lives in the tragic accident at Edwards Air Force Base, said Archbishop Timothy P. Broglio in a June 16th statement provided to OSV News. The day prior, a B-52 Stratofortress, whose passengers included military personnel and 2 government contractors, both employees of aerospace manufacturer Boeing, crashed shortly after takeoff, around 11:20 a.m. The 8 individuals had been on what Edwards Air Force Base called a routine test mission.

crashed shortly after takeoff, around 11:20 a.m. The eight individuals had been on what Edwards Air Force Base called a routine test mission. In a June 15 statement, Boeing confirmed, with great sadness, the deaths of its two staffers. Colonel James Hayes, deputy commander of the 412 test wing at Edwards, told media June 15th the crash had been deemed unsurvivable, saying, "We lost eight great Americans." The cause of the crash remains under investigation. "I pray for the repose of the souls of those who have passed away, and for the families where an emptiness has been provoked and deep sorrow pierces their hearts," said Archbishop Broglio in his statement. "May the Lord of all mercies bring them consolation." That was U.S. military Archbishop Mourns Victims of B-52 Plane Crash by Gina Christian, OSV News. Why the Church Lifted Its Ban on Cremation by Father Kenneth Doyle, March 7, 2022. Question. My mother and I have been discussing how some of the rules in the Catholic Church have changed. One example is cremation. Why is it okay now, but it wasn't some years ago? Who gets to make the rules? And how do we know that they are truly acceptable to God? From Wichita, Kansas. Answer. In 1963, the Catholic Church changed its policy and lifted the ban on cremation. Among the reasons were sanitation risks, overcrowded cemeteries, and financial considerations, in other words, the expense of traditional burials. At the same time, though, the Church has continued to express a strong preference for the burial or entombment of the deceased, preferably in a Catholic cemetery. A Vatican instruction from the Congregation for the Doctrine of the Faith, issued in 2016, underlines the theological thinking behind the change. It explains that cremation of the deceased body does not affect his or her soul, nor does it prevent God in his omnipotence from raising up the deceased body to new life. However, that same instruction explains that, in memory of the death, burial, and resurrection of the Lord, the mystery that illumines the Christian meaning of death, burial is above all the most fitting way to express faith and hope in the resurrection of the body. Cremation is now permitted for Catholics, so long as it is not chosen in denial of the Christian teaching on resurrection and the sacredness of the human body. The Church's teaching also notes that the following are not considered to be reverent dispositions of the remains: scattering them, dividing cremated remains, such as among family members, or keeping them in the home. As for your final questions, the Vatican makes the rules. As to their acceptability to God, the Church decides after prayer and reflection, as it has done here, based on its teachings and on what seems reasonable under specific circumstances. Question. If someone has left the Catholic Church for a different denomination and is no longer a practicing Catholic, should they be allowed to receive communion in the Catholic Church? Recently, my wife and I were helping a priest to prepare her father's funeral, and I asked the priest whether someone who is no longer a practicing Catholic would be allowed to receive communion at the funeral. He said that they should not receive, but that he was not going to monitor the situation. At the funeral mass, the same priest announced that non-Catholics and Catholics who are not prepared should not receive. But in fact, some of those very people did come forward to take communion. What should be the consequences for these people after they heard it announced?

out that they should not receive? And should a priest who knows that someone is not eligible to receive deny that person communion when he comes forward? From Dinwiddie. Answer. On the general rule, you are right. Those who are not Catholics should not take communion at a Catholic Mass. There are certain exceptions. Orthodox Christians, for example, are welcome to receive. A Protestant spouse marrying a Catholic may be given permission to receive communion at the wedding Mass. In any of those circumstances, the non-Catholic must share our faith in the meaning of the Eucharist, and he or she must lack normal access to a minister of their own faith tradition. As to what the consequences are when someone who is ineligible takes communion, I don't know the answer to that. I would prefer leaving it to God to sort that out. And as for the priest denying communion at the altar rail, I have never done that, nor am I likely to. I just don't know everyone's circumstances, and the worst thing would be to be wrong in making that judgment. Next question. One thing in the Gospels about which I've always been curious is why, after casting out a demon or performing some other miracle, Jesus would often command the witnesses, "Tell no one." Wouldn't a wider knowledge of these miracles have helped his ministry? From Indiana. Answer. You are correct in observing that often Jesus would ask observers to keep his miracles secret. Examples abound. In Matthew's gospel, we are told that many people followed Christ and he cured them all, but, quote, warned them not to make him known. That's Matthew 12:15. In Mark, we learn that he had cured many, and as a result, those who had diseases were pressing upon him to touch him, but that he warned them sternly not to make him known. That's from Mark 3:10 and 12. And in Luke, we read that after he had raised the daughter of Jairus from the dead, her parents were astounded, and he instructed them to tell no one what had happened. Again, that's Luke 8:56. The fundamental reason for Jesus' reluctance to spread news of his miracles was this. Jesus did not want people to be distracted from what he really came to do, namely the ministry of the word. In Mark, Jesus had told his disciples, "Let us go on to the nearby villages that I may preach there also. For this purpose have I come." 1:38. His concern was that the crowds would be dazzled by the miracles rather than give their attention to the lessons he had come to teach. This was from Why the Church Lifted Its Ban on Cremation by Father Kenneth Doyle. Thank you for listening to the Catholic Virginian. I'm Carol Epps with Virginia Voice. 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
2: 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I'm Virginia Voice volunteer Anson Matthews. We continue our reading of the book Theo of Golden by Alan Levi, finishing up chapter 6, moving on to chapter 7 in a moment. So, you're Mr. Theo, Minette spoke hesitantly as she said it, and as if some law of mutuality had become operative at the moment, she mirrored his smile. And you are Minette. Thank you for coming. I was not at all certain you would be here, but I'm very grateful, he chuckled. Please forgive me if I'm a bit nervous. I've been afraid that at 7 o'clock a policeman would arrive and put me in handcuffs and send me far away. Instead, I have the pleasure of meeting an angel. I am very happy to see you. So old school, Minette thought, and so wonderful. She detected his accent. And it's very nice to meet you, Mr. Theo. Any apprehension Minette might have had about the meeting was already dispelled, and she felt badly that Theo had himself been frightened about the prospect of an unpleasant outcome. But, Mr. Theo, please tell me, why are you doing this? I don't mean to be rude, but I don't understand why we're here. Minette had not intended to be so abrupt, but it was the question that had vexed her since she received the old man's letter. He inhaled deeply and nodded. Yes, I suppose it must seem a bit strange. If you have a moment or two, maybe I can explain. I don't mean to take your time if you're in a hurry. Here's your portrait. He gestured toward the wrapped paper. Yes, please tell me I'm not in a hurry. They stepped toward the bench. He waited for her to sit at first, and then they sat, angled slightly toward each other. The fountain exhaled a silver mist like fairy dust as the first bestowal began, the first of many. Chapter 7. Derek finally freed himself from Tony, not an easy thing to do when Tony wanted to chat, and hurried back to the sidewalk. It was minutes before 7 o'clock, and he knew Minette would be eager to move on. When he stepped outside, she was not in front of the bookshop where he'd left her. He looked down at the sidewalk, no Minette, then looked toward the fountain. He saw them, the old man and the attentive face of his young wife, already absorbed in a conversation entirely their own. The moment had the elements of a storybook, stately oak, gleam of water, pastel hues of springtime, spectral sunlight. Derek remained where he was and stood out of sight, not that either of them was looking around at the moment, and watched them intently from the 30 or so yards that separated them. After a few moments, he walked inconspicuously to the median and sat on the bench across the fountain from them. From there, he continued to observe them through the cascade of water, convinced that whatever else the old man might be, he was not a danger. So why am I doing this? Yes, it is a fair question. I've never done anything like this before. Theo laughed inaudibly to himself, at himself. His smile widened, the lines around his eyes multiplied and deepened as he looked at Minette. And I don't know what I can tell you exactly how the idea occurred to me or why. When I saw the faces there on the wall, I looked at them for hours. I felt something for them, as if I knew all of you somehow or wanted to know you. A good artist can make one do that, you know. The display is beautiful, of course. I'm sure you've seen it, yes? But the portraits, at least to me, all seem to belong somewhere else, not on the wall of a coffee shop, at least not for long. I intend to buy all of them one by one and send them to their homes. He paused and looked at his hands, at the wrapped portrait. Minette said nothing, so he continued, his voice barely audible above the street noise and fountain. Well, honestly, I was surprised that so many of the portraits had not yet been bought by their rightful owners, ones like you, or at least by someone who loves you. Minette nodded, smirked, and rolled her eyes. Funny you should say that. My husband was supposed to buy mine weeks ago, but he kept putting it off. It's very nice of you to do this. It was a bit suspicious when I first got your letter. Theo nodded. I'm not surprised by that at all, and I am happy for your bravery. Maybe this is a way for me to make some friends here in Golden. You said in your letter that you're a newcomer here. Are you here to stay, or do you have family here? The old man paused and squinted with a tilt of the head. I'm not so sure, but I'm happy to be here for now, and I like the town very much. Have you lived here all your life? It would occur to Minette later that Theo had artfully evaded her inquiry and somehow kept the conversation focused on her. He was a flurry of questions, all very appropriate and asked in a tone of genuine interest. His eyes were fixed on hers, unwandering, and he leaned toward her in a way that suggested total presence. She told him briefly of her childhood and education, her work as an accountant, her marriage 5 years ago to her high school sweetheart, and a bit about her life in the community. Her answers were general, but enough to paint a picture of her world. Theo condensed it into a simple summary. Your life seems like a very happy story, yes? Minette answered hesitantly. I suppose so. Not perfect, but mostly pretty happy. Theo sensed there was a longer, truer answer. Her voice was tinged with regret, but he dared not pry. He would take only what she offered. So, Mr. Theo, have you given any other portraits away? My dear, you are the first. A broad smile covered his face. Really? Well, I'm honored, but why me? Why did you choose this one first? Theo nodded, gratified by a confidence that seemed, in so short a time, to exist between them. Yes, why you? He took a slow, thoughtful inhalation. Well, two things. When I looked at all the faces in the gallery and had the idea to find their owners, I thought it would be good to choose the kindest face among them, the gentlest of them all, and give that one first. I didn't know how my idea might be received, so I asked myself, who looks most likely to humor an old man with a silly idea? There are many kind faces there, you know, but this one, Theo pointed to the wrapped portrait and then to Minette. This one was the kindest. I hope to begin with someone who seemed forgiving in case I'm making a mistake. So that is one reason. Minette held her peace, but her eyes glistened and filled. The kindest among them? Everything about the moment caught her by surprise. The reverence with which the old man spoke of her, the gentleness of his voice, the generosity of his assessment. Does he really see that in me? But there was another reason. I'm almost embarrassed to tell you. Shall I? She nodded. Theo removed the paper from Minette's portrait and held it upright on his knees. There's something in these eyes that remind me of a girl I knew many years ago, long before you were born. A girl I knew in Spain. I loved her very much, but I was a foolish young man and I lost her. She was very beautiful, very intelligent, and very brave. It's been a long time, more than half a century, but still, after all these years, I've never forgotten her. And when I saw your eyes, all this. Theo moved his fingers tenderly across the portrait. In a caress, on the eyelids, the brow, the cheekbone, I was reminded of her, and I was so pleased to recall that memory. Theo chuckled. Does it embarrass you to hear an old man who you barely know talking about being in love? I should bite my tongue, but even old men have young memories. No, no, no, please tell me more, Minette laughed. I mean, it is rather embarrassing, not really. I'm teasing, but tell me more. And so he did, willing to tell only the truth, but not all of the truth. Well, the girl, she cared for every living thing and for people in the most simple ways. We would go to the park and feed the birds, and she would bring sweets for the children. Oh, how she loved the children, and oh, how the children loved her. She would tell them stories and sing to them. You could look in her eyes, and you could see all the love and kindness there. Theo paused. His eyes were distant, and the light in them dimmed ever so slightly. I don't know for certain, but I think her father was a difficult man. I never met him, but I think he was very much brain and not very much heart. Minette's smile faded and her eyes narrowed with total attention to the story Theo was telling. You see, he wanted her to be a business person, even before women were so much in business, to help run his company and to make lots of money. She wanted to be 100 things other than that, a mother, an artist, a gardener. She was his only child, and she felt she would never, could never be what he wanted of her. She saw only what her father saw, a girl who cared for stupid things. She felt it. She told me so. But my, she was beautiful, a wonderful soul, and when I saw your eyes and your face, Minette, I saw her. So I chose you. How could I not? Theo paused, his gaze fixed on the portrait. He tapped it with his finger. There is strength in this face. He paused again. And bravery. Another pause. And kindness. Yes. And then a bit more softly, and sadness, the good kind. It is all there. Minette looked at her portrait in the frame, but was clearly lost in thought. She swallowed. So you see sadness? Theo gave a small nod of affirmation and grimaced slightly. The face belongs to one who has suffered loss. That is what I thought when I first saw it, but perhaps I'm mistaken. I hope I'm wrong. When he turned to look at Minette, thinking perhaps it was time to find another subject of conversation, he saw that her eyes were pooling with tears. Oh, my dear, I'm so sorry. Please forgive me. It's okay, Mr. Theo. I didn't know it was so obvious. But her voice broke. Theo remained silent and gave her time to catch her breath. Finally, she spoke again. The portrait is telling you the truth. Well, sort of. I don't know that there is any strength or bravery or kindness, but there is sadness in that face. It has been there for a long time, and it seems to get deeper and deeper. It doesn't really make any sense. And it seems so stupid. Theo shook his head. No, my dear, sadness might be many things, but it is rarely stupid. The good sadness, I think, is always trying to tell us something very important. Minette let that thought settle in her mind. Was it possible that so quickly the innocent exchange of a portrait, an unexpected gift, had opened the hearts of two total strangers to one another? Across generations and backgrounds and homelands. That she would bear her soul to an old man whom she'd known for only a matter of minutes? That she, the girl who never cried, would do so now? When I was a little girl, my parents split up. I was too young to know what was going on, but I've heard it was pretty ugly. I come from a long line of blue blood. Do you know that term? It means we've been here a long time, respectable, connected, all that. When my parents' battle was over, my mother moved to Europe, and I've hardly seen her since then. And my father is a very, very difficult man. She closed her eyes and shook her head. Being a dad is not his forte. He's all money, all the time. He still lives here, and I still see him occasionally, and we sort of talk, but it's all business stuff. Very transactional. You've said more fatherly things to me in half an hour than he's said to me my whole life. She paused and took a calming breath. But I was really fortunate. I was raised here in Golden by my grandmother and grandfather on my dad's side, not too far from here, down in the Bougerie district. They've both passed away, but I was very close to my grandmother. I called her Gammy. She was a saint, sort of like the woman you loved in Spain. She enjoyed books and flowers and birds. She surrounded me with those things. I didn't have any brothers or sisters, so she was my whole world in some ways. She took me to school in the mornings, helped me with homework, taught me to cook, and said prayers with me at bedtime. I had a really good childhood, even though I knew it was not like everybody else's. Growing up with Gammy was a gift to me, the unintended blessing of my busted home. I was a really good student growing up, all because of my Gammy. But no matter how good I did, my father pushed for more. I had to excel, to be better than anybody else. And for reasons I'll never understand, I always wanted to please him. Minette paused and waved dismissively. Mr. Theo, I'm sorry. I know you didn't come here for this. Oh, no, please, my dear. I came here precisely for this. He looked squarely into Minette's face. Since I bought your portrait, I've looked at it over and over, and I've wondered, what is she like? What is her story? What is really in her eyes? Please go on. Have you time? It dawned on Minette that Derek was supposed to have been part of this meeting and that they had planned on dinner afterwards. She was certain he must be somewhere nearby and was keeping his distance as a matter of choice. She would thank him later. So I became really good at living up to people's expectations of me. Too good. I was valedictorian, summa cum laude, president of this and that, homecoming court, debutante, a regular approval junkie. And now I'm a junior partner in a respectable Big Four accounting firm in a job I can barely stand. If I give them 60 hours a week until I'm old, I'll be a partner someday. And my father is still disappointed I'm not a doctor. But you know what I really want, Mr. Theo? Don't laugh. The expression on Theo's face made it clear he would not take her words lightly. More than anything in the world, I want to be a mom. I've always wanted that. She let the words sink in as if expecting a reply, a platitude, maybe even a rebuke. Theo merely nodded as if to affirm the sanity and beauty of her desire. Crazy, right? I know it would be a major change, especially for somebody who's spent her whole life trying to impress others. And I know I probably romanticized the whole motherhood thing in my mind. But still, I want to give a child what Gammy gave me. I want to be like her, just a housewife, at least for enough years to grow a family. That sounds insane, doesn't it? A housewife. A psychologist would have a heyday with me. Here I am, the daughter of the world's worst father and mother, and I want more than anything else to have a child and be a mom and take care of life. So, the sadness. I think there was already a lot from my childhood, but years ago, when my husband and I were dating in college, I got pregnant. He was in law school. I was studying accounting. I was afraid and confused at first, but sort of excited, too. I made the mistake of going to my father for advice. I knew better, but Gammy was already sick with Alzheimer's, so I didn't want to trouble her. I told my dad I was going to drop out of school and marry Derek. We knew we were going to get married someday anyway. My father went berserk, called me some terrible names, reminded me of all the hard work and sacrifice he'd made for me, and told me to the penny how much my college was costing him. He said I could have a damn kid later on, anytime I wanted. He said I'd be letting everybody down, even Gammy, if I let one stupid mistake get in the way of my future. And of course, Minette's tone turned sarcastic. I'd be a disgrace to the family. It was quite the speech. Like I say, he's not a very touchy-feely sort of man, purely pragmatic, and for some reason, I gave in. A short, dense silence followed. Finally, Minette turned toward Theo. So much for strength and bravery. Then another pause. So much for kindness. She gazed vacantly at her portrait, shook her head almost imperceptibly, and then continued. I made my dear old dad proud. Miss Pragmatic. Career first. I've kept the sad part of my life a well-hidden secret, but I've hated myself a little bit every day since then. I know I shouldn't let it bother me or feel all this hurt and shame. Minette paused, her eyes filled. So, Mr. Theo, that might be the sadness you see. Minette closed her eyes and bowed her head, then leaned into Theo's shoulder. Derek watched, spellbound, from across the fountain. He resisted the impulse to make sure she was all right, sensing she would not want him there. After a long minute, Minette sat up and wiped her cheek with the back of her hand. Oh, Mr. Theo, my God, I don't know what I'm thinking. I'm so sorry. I've never told this to anyone before. Only my husband and one other person know what I just told you. Theo took her hand. I'm honored. And I give you my promise. Your words are safe with me. I don't have many virtues, but I am good. One of the very best at keeping secrets. He might have added a living secret. A tear ran down Minette's face. Oh my gosh, what's going on with me? Accountants aren't supposed to cry. They both laughed, a welcome relief, and sat quietly for a moment. Minette took a deep breath, relaxed her shoulders, and shook her head like someone coming out of a trance. And then, with a detectable lightness of voice and grin on her face, she turned to the old man. Theo, on an entirely different note, get this. You might be interested in knowing my father's name. His first name is Pierce. His last name is Glisson. Pierce Glisson. Theo squinted, his brow furrowed. There was something familiar about the name, but what? My dad is the brother of an artist who did this portrait, Asher Glisson and Pierce Glisson. The artist is my uncle Asher. No two brothers in the history of the world could be any more different than they are. I still can't believe they both came from Gammy. Theo droned along so, as he processed, Minette's revelation. So, Asher, the artist, and Pierce, your dad, are brothers. And their mother, Gammy, raised you. My, my, so you must know the artist quite well. I know him very, very well. Much better than I know my own dad, and I adore my Uncle Asher. And I'm sure you've seen your uncle's portraits many times before. Of course, all my life. I've seen his work, I spent lots of time with him and Aunt Brooke, that's his wife, when I was growing up. They have one daughter, too, Samantha. I call her Sam. We practically grew up together. Minette, I'm curious, why did you come here this evening? I think Mr. Asher might have given you the portrait if you've asked. She nodded. I'm sure he would have, but for once I wanted to do something brave. They continued talking, mostly, Theo asking questions and Minette answering, about CPA work, about Golden, about Uncle Asher, about Gammy. He finally apologized for keeping her so long and thanked her for welcoming him to the city. And then, with a touch of the theatrical, but in a voice heard only by her, he held out the portrait and declared, Mrs. Minette Glisson Prentice, before I go, I remind you, this face belongs to one who is strong and brave and kind. It belongs to one who is capable of saintliness. You, my dear, are Gammy's pride and joy, the gold of Golden, the wine of the chalice, and for an old man new to your town, a great blessing. I present you this portrait of Saint Minette. He bowed his head ceremoniously and handed her the picture. My dear, for you. The hint of a laugh bore witness to a man whose heart was full. Minette nodded in reply to his bow and accepted the gift. She was surprised by a faint quiver of her lips when she attempted to thank him. The evening had eased through twilight into early darkness. The old man's wish had been fulfilled. Suspicions of the young woman had been put to rest. The gift had been given. When Theo asked if he might walk Minette to her car or wherever she needed to go, she thanked him but declined the offer, telling him that she wanted to sit by the fountain a while longer. Had she been thinking more clearly at that moment, she might have asked him to join her and Derek for supper. She might have asked him for an address or phone number or even his full name, but none of that occurred to her. With awareness that their conversation had first meeting were drawing to a close, Theo made a request. "Manette, please do thank your uncle for me. Perhaps I will meet him someday. Tell him he has the great admiration and respect of an old man from Portugal." Portugal. Manette realized she knew next to nothing about her benefactor. If asked later to describe him, she would only be able to say he was a gracious old man, interesting, attentive, and inquisitive, and at least once upon a time in love. "And please thank Mr. Prentice for me as well. Good night, my dear." He put on his hat and turned to go. After he'd taken a few steps, Manette called his name. He turned. "You are an exquisitely handsome 86-year-old man." He smiled, tipped his hat, and walked away. Manette remained seated, held the portrait to her chest with folded arms, and stared into the waters of the fountain. Derek, deeply curious about what he had just witnessed, had the instinctive presence of mind to let her sit alone a while longer. Stillness came hard for her, another byproduct of being raised to value efficiency and achievement as supreme virtues. But she seemed at rest, childlike and unhurried, even as the promenade busied itself around her. When she finally looked around and spotted Derek, she waved him over. They sat silently. She took a deep breath, pulled his arm around her, leaning into his shoulder, and felt her eyes become teary for reasons she could not possibly put into words. She would tell Derek all about the bestowal later. For now, she simply whispered, "I'm glad you didn't buy the portrait." In the following days, they lived in a slightly altered state of mind, as if having been visited by a vision or a spirit. They could have told others what had happened. "We met the most unusual old man the other day." But they never did, for fear that doing so would be a violation of something sacred. They would, however, tell their children about it someday. They hung the picture in the bedroom at the place where Manette often stood to dress in the mornings. Had anyone walked in that at that right moment and listened carefully, they might have heard her whisper, "Good morning, Saint Manette. You are strong, and you are brave, and you are kind, even when you're sad." Chapter 8. The following day, Theo sat beside the river, reliving his meeting with Manette. His silly idea began to solidify in his mind as a calling, a mission. But who shall I do next? Given that there were 92 portraits on the chalice wall, he thought it might be helpful to devise some process for selecting which ones to give and in what order. Maybe start at the front wall, right side, and work all the way around the room. Or work oldest to youngest. Or close his eyes and choose whichever one he saw first when he opened them. He finally decided to be led by two considerations. First, sheer intuition. Which one felt right? Which one seemed most colorful or interesting in some indefinable way? Which one at first glance made him say to himself, "I think I would enjoy meeting that person"? Second, he would look for faces that had suffered loss, those who seemed to be weary or worried or troubled somehow. Theo hoped that a gift to them might be particularly helpful or encouraging. Both criteria were nebulous and subjective at best, but the method proved satisfactory. Theo always began with their eyes. It was usually there that he found his purchase. Part of Asher Glisson's astonishing genius lay in his ability to capture not merely the physical qualities, but also the personalities of his subjects. Mood, temperament, and story were embedded in every face. The pleasant reality about Theo's selection process was this: it was impossible to make a wrong choice. That's all the time we have this week for Spirituality, Motivation, and Inspiration. I'm Anson Matthews for the Virginia Voice. This program is on the air every Sunday morning at 10 with a rebroadcast on Tuesday morning at 7:30. 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

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I'm Virginia Voice volunteer Valerie, and today I will begin with the tick bite treatment in 6 essential steps. How do I treat a tick bite? 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Ticks, the blood-sucking insects that often live in tall grasses, are parasites that bite and attach to warm-blooded creatures like humans. There are many kinds of ticks, and the bites can appear as small, reddish or black bumps, or a nodule, a blister or bruised area, or the bullseye rash of Lyme disease, spread by the deer tick. Although most tick bites are not harmful, ticks can transmit diseases, some of them serious, if they're not treated promptly. It's essential to properly follow steps to take after a tick bite and know when to contact your health care provider. Number 1. Take immediate action after a tick bite. Ticks must attach to you to spread diseases. If you have been in an area where there may be ticks, do a tick check afterward. Pay close attention to your scalp, armpits, ears, waist, and navel, as well as the rest of your body. If you find a tick, do the following as soon as possible. First, use tweezers to grasp the tick as close to the skin as you can. Household tweezers are fine as long as they have a narrow tip. You can also use a tick key, a tick removal spoon, or specialized tick removal tweezers. Once you have hold of the tick, pull it straight up and out from your skin with steady pressure. If the head remains in the skin, it cannot transmit disease, but should still be removed because it could cause infection. Number 2. Secure the tick and take a picture. Keep the tick in the tweezers, put it on a paper towel or tissue, and take a picture of it. That will help a healthcare provider identify what kind of tick bit you, and if it is one that can cause disease. You may not need to see a provider, but it's a good idea to take the photo. You can dispose of the tick by putting it in sticky tape and putting it in the trash, or flush it down the toilet in a piece of tissue. If you would like to bring the tick itself to a healthcare provider, place it in a sealed container with a little rubbing alcohol. The Centers for Disease Control and Prevention, CDC, does not recommend sending a tick to a commercial lab yourself, as the results may not be dependable. Number 3. Cleanse and protect the area. After you remove the tick, it's important to cleanse the area. Use warm water and a gentle soap to cleanse your hands and the bite. You may also, or instead, if soap and water are not available, apply antiseptic, such as rubbing alcohol or an iodine scrub, to kill any germs on the bite. It's not necessary to cover or bandage the tick bite afterward. Number 4. When to contact a healthcare provider. If you cannot remove the tick because it's burrowed under the skin or it's too hard to grasp, see a healthcare provider. Most ticks don't cause disease. Still, there are close to 500,000 cases of tick-borne disease a year in the United States. Watch for symptoms for 30 days after a tick bite. If you see any of the following, contact a healthcare provider. Abdominal pain, nausea or vomiting, fatigue, fever, flu-like symptoms, headache, muscle or joint pain or swelling, rash, or symptoms lasting more than 1 week. Seek medical care immediately if you develop any of these signs.
Some may indicate a skin infection that needs treatment, while others may indicate a tick-borne disease. Bullseye rash, difficulty breathing, drainage from the bite, high fever, pain, swelling, warmth, redness, or discoloration around the bite, paralysis, rapid heartbeat, or red or discolored streaks leading from the bite. Number 5, follow up. If you develop symptoms of tick-borne disease, such as Lyme disease or Rocky Mountain spotted fever, your health care provider may prescribe a course of antibiotics. In some cases, a blood test can help identify whether you are at risk and which illness you have. If you took a photo of the tick or have kept it in a safe container, show it to your health care provider so they can choose the best treatment. The CDC does not generally recommend taking antibiotics after a tick bite if you don't have symptoms. If you live in an area where Lyme disease or other tick-borne diseases are more common, you can ask a health care provider about a single dose of the antibiotic vancomycin or doxycycline, which may prevent Lyme disease from developing. Number 6. Try over-the-counter treatments for tick bites to find relief. Even if a tick bite does not present a disease risk, it may still itch or cause discomfort. Here's what you can do at home to relieve the symptoms of a tick bite when you know that it is not a form of tick-borne illness. Apply an over-the-counter topical antihistamine, steroid, or calamine lotion to the affected skin. Spray a topical anesthetic that contains benzocaine, such as the brand Dermoplast, on the area. Try an oral antihistamine for itching, redness, and swelling. Use ice wrapped in a towel or a cold pack for 15 to 20 minutes an hour. The bite should heal within a few days, but it may take up to 2 weeks or more. Key takeaways. Remove the tick quickly using tweezers to grasp it close to the skin. Cleanse the bite area using warm water and gentle soap or antiseptic. And watch for symptoms like rash or fever and contact a health care provider if any appear. And lastly, Dr. Mary Josephine Hessert of the Medical Expert Board says, quote, to prevent ticks from getting to your skin and biting you, wear long sleeves and pants and use insect repellent. The second line of defense is checking yourself and or your buddy for ticks and taking a shower, end quote. And that was the article, The Tick Bite Treatment in 6 Essential Steps, written and updated by Nancy LeBron, February 1st, 2026, VeryWellHealth.com. Our next article is titled, Is Frozen Yogurt Better for You Than Ice Cream? We ask experts whether its health reputation is deserved, by Alice Callahan, The New York Times, June 9, 2026. Question, I eat frozen yogurt regularly, assuming it's better for me than ice cream. Is it? Since frozen yogurt took off in the 1970s, it has been pitched as a healthier alternative to ice cream. In TCBY advertisements from the 1990s, their low-calorie, non-fat version was said to have, quote, all of the pleasure, none of the guilt, end quote. Today, some Greek yogurt shops tout gut-friendly probiotic benefits. After a few years of lackluster sales, frozen yogurt is having a resurgence. Within the last year, an estimated 129 new frozen yogurt shops have opened in the United States, about a 50% increase from the previous year, according to the International Frozen Yogurt Association.
In videos on social media, many people are seen waiting in exceptionally long lines for the dessert at shops in New York City, Miami, and Los Angeles, or sharing homemade recipes. Is frozen yogurt really nutritionally superior to ice cream? Or is it just marketing hype? We ask nutrition experts to weigh in. What's in frozen yogurt? Unlike ice cream, which by federal law must contain at least 10% fat and be made from pasteurized dairy ingredients like milk or cream, the contents of frozen yogurt can vary widely, said Scott A. Rankin, a professor of food science at the University of Wisconsin-Madison. Frozen yogurt typically contains 3 to 4% fat or less in non-fat or low-fat versions, Dr. Rankin said, and it is made with at least one fermented milk product like yogurt or cultured milk, along with sugar and flavorings. Fermented milk contains live microbes, which convert sugar to lactic acid, providing that quintessential tangy flavor, said Chris Loss, a food science lecturer at Cornell. As with much of the ice cream in the United States, most frozen yogurt sold in stores and shops is ultra-processed. It often contains sweeteners like corn syrup, or dextrose, as well as stabilizers and emulsifiers such as guar gum or xanthan gum that help provide a smooth texture and prevent ice crystal formation, Dr. Rankin said. In general, ultra-processed foods have been linked to greater risk of obesity, cardiovascular disease, type 2 diabetes, and other health conditions. What does the research say? No rigorous studies have examined the health differences between the desserts, but their nutritional profiles offer some clues. Frozen yogurt typically has fewer calories and less saturated fat than ice cream, said Michelle Rothenstein, a dietitian in New York City. But it also sometimes contains more added sugars to balance the tartness to the yogurt, Dr. Loss said. A small original frozen yogurt from Pinkberry, for instance, has 30 fewer calories and 5 more grams of added sugars than a similar size serving of Breyer's French Vanilla ice cream. The frozen yogurt also has 0 grams of saturated fat, compared with the 6 grams in the ice cream. When consumed in excess, saturated fats can raise blood levels, or LDL, known as, quote, the bad cholesterol, end quote, which increases the risk of cardiovascular disease. That said, both treats are typically high in added sugars that over time can raise the risk of type 2 diabetes, obesity, heart disease, and other health conditions. While frozen yogurt is slightly lower in calories than ice cream, most people add toppings to frozen yogurt that easily offset the difference, said Julie Stefanski, a dietitian in York, Pennsylvania. Many frozen yogurt brands list live cultures, beneficial bacteria, among their ingredients. Some limited research has found that eating yogurt or other fermented dairy products containing these cultures can come with gut health benefits, like reduced stomach pain, gas, and constipation. But it is unknown if those benefits translate to frozen yogurt, said Maria Marco, a professor of food science at the University of California, Davis. Because frozen yogurt is not strictly regulated, it's challenging to tell how many live cultures a given product contains, she added. The, quote, live and active cultures, end quote, seal from the International Dairy Foods Association can help verify that certain products bought in stores or yogurt shops contain significant levels, Dr. Marco said.
What's the verdict? When eaten in moderation, both frozen yogurt and ice cream can fit into a healthy diet, Ms. Rauthenstein said. One isn't necessarily better for you than the other, and neither is considered a health food, she said. But, she added, if you're looking for the nutritional benefits of yogurt, plain yogurt is the better choice. How much you eat and whether you add toppings, like brownie bits or cookie crumbles, for example, probably matter more for your health than which dessert you choose, Ms. Stefanski said. It's also okay to eat frozen yogurt or any other dessert for reasons aside from your health, including for enjoyment, comfort, or cultural reasons, Dr. Rankin said. Opting for the healthier option sometimes backfires too, Ms. Rauthenstein said. If you're craving ice cream but eat frozen yogurt instead, she said, you may end up feeling unfulfilled and want more. Quote, use it as a treat and get what's satisfying for you, end quote, she said. And that was, Is Frozen Yogurt Better for You Than Ice Cream? Written by Alice Callahan, New York Times, June 9th, 2026. Our last article today, for its birthday, the U.S. will give Americans of the future a 400-pound time capsule filled with art, natural treasures, and a clever copy of the Declaration of Independence. The capsule was created and filled at the direction of Congress through the America 250 Commission. It will be interred beneath an original sculpture on July 4th. Written by Sonia Anderson of the Smithsonian Magazine, June 17, 2026. America has filled a steel container with prized possessions, and it's about to be buried in Philadelphia. Quote, America's time capsule, end quote, commissioned by Congress, will be interred on July 4th, the country's 250th birthday. When the capsule is unsealed for the United States' 500th birthday in 2276, its excavator should find hundreds of items submitted by U.S. states and territories, the three branches of government, and the project partners of the nonpartisan America 250 Commission. They'll find poems, letters from governors, Native American artwork, a superconductor, and parts of a whale and an eagle. Quote, greetings from the living, breathing hearts and hands of 2026, end quote, reads a letter sealed inside the capsule written by Michael Berea, leader of the team that created it. Quote, we will have long since returned to dust, but our devotion, pride, and unwavering hope for what our world could become are alive right here inside this steel. We built this for you, end quote. The state of Maine gave a bone from a North Atlantic right whale, an endangered species. Michigan sent a Petoskey stone, one of the famed unique fossils native to Lake Michigan. Montana contributed an Arikara, artist's colorful buffalo made of beads. Puerto Rico submitted a Catholic rosary. Wisconsin gave a feather from the body of Old Abe, an American bald eagle who followed Union soldiers into battle during the Civil War. Quote, I'm glad there wasn't really a prescription for it, end quote. Tom Medema, a project manager for the time capsule, tells the Associated Press's Holly Raymer. Quote, I know that was hard for the states, but in the end, it was just up to them to represent themselves, end quote. The artifacts and documents submitted by U.S. states and territories are accompanied in the capsule by collection of materials from the Library of Congress.
One of them is a tiny data storage device, quote, about the length of a pencil eraser, end quote, per the statement. It's no flash drive. The device holds synthetic DNA digitally encoded with Francis Scott Key's handwritten, quote, Star Spangled Banner lyrics, end quote. Thomas Jefferson's rough draft of the Declaration of Independence, and a 3D image of President Abraham Lincoln's hand. Quote, there's great hope in what this capsule represents and the messages that are put in it, end quote, Madama tells the AP. Quote, something about this capsule has been truly uplifting.

Declaration of Independence and a 3D image of President Abraham Lincoln's hand. Quote, there's great hope in what this capsule represents and the messages that are put in it, end quote, Madema tells the AP. Quote, something about this capsule has been truly uplifting for everyone who's been involved in it, end quote. The container has been expertly designed to protect its fragile contents. As Madema tells Interlochen Public Radio's Ed Ronco, engineers learn from others' mistakes. In 2023, archaeologists at West Point, the U.S. Military Academy, discovered a time capsule buried in 1828. Quote, it was a metal box, and it basically, when they opened it, was full of silt. There were some coins at the bottom. It may have held some paper documents, maybe a flag, but as for the rest, we'll never know, end quote, Madema says. Berea, director of the Fabrication Technology Office at NIST, tells CBS News that most time, capsules fail because water gets inside. The NIST scientists initially considered shaping the America 250 capsule like a box or a star, but settled on a cylinder design to eliminate edges and corners vulnerable to seepage. According to the statement, they ended up with a 900-pound precision-milled stainless steel cylinder sealed with compressed indium, a soft metal. Quote, when you smash it shut with the lid, that metal goes into all the cracks and spaces and makes an airtight, watertight seal, end quote, Berea tells the AP. The capsule will sit 10 feet underground, covered with a half-ton stainless steel bell jar. Quote, Philadelphia would have to be 6 feet underwater in order for this time capsule to even possibly take on water. And if Philly is 6 feet underwater, you've got way bigger problems in the world, end quote, Berea says. This Independence Day, the capsule will be buried in Independence Mall in Philadelphia. Steps from the room in which America's founding fathers adopted the Declaration of Independence. A new sculpture will be installed to mark the capsule's temporary grave, a large segmented snake, inspired by Benjamin Franklin's 1754, quote, join or die, end quote, woodcut. The steel cylinder will join a long roster of time capsules buried in the U.S. Los Angeles buried one in 1976 containing a dress worn by the actor and singer Cher, a Lakers jersey, and other memorabilia. Seward, Nebraska interred, quote, the world's largest time capsule, end quote, in 1975, containing a Chevy Vega car and thousands of other items. In 1876, on the occasion of America's 100th birthday, some citizens filled a, quote, century safe, end quote, with signatures, portraits, and a book on temperance, opened by President Gerald Ford 100 years later. But what's thought to be the oldest American time capsule was laid down by two American revolutionaries, Samuel Adams and Paul Revere. In 1795, they placed a brass box full of newspapers, 17th century coins, and the like beneath the cornerstone of the Massachusetts State House in Boston. Berea tells CBS News that when he thinks about the Americans of 250 years ago, he thinks of resilience. Quote, and when I think forward to the future, I hope that's what they see from us. That, yes, we had it hard compared to them, but more importantly, we were diverse. We were interesting. We were creative. We worked together, end quote, he says. And that was, for its birthday, the U.S. will give Americans of the future a 900-pound time capsule filled with art,

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And that is all the time we have for this week's reading of 50 Plus. I'm Valerie for the Virginia Voice. 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

Breathing in, know you are breathing in. Breathing out, know you are breathing out. Since this time yesterday, you have taken 20,000 breaths. How many of those breaths have you thought about? Welcome. My name is Toni, and this is Hands Down Yoga. Welcome to this day. Look to this day, for it is the very life of life. In its brief course lie all the truths and realities of your existence. The bliss of growth, the glory of action, the splendor of beauty. For yesterday is but a dream, and tomorrow is only a vision. But today, well lived, makes every yesterday a dream of happiness, and every tomorrow a vision of hope. Look well, therefore, to this day. Such is the salutation of the dawn. How are you today? Why don't you take a great big full deep breath in, pull it all the way up till you feel like you can't take any more in, then just stop a moment, hold it, see if you can take in just a little bit more, stop again, and letting it out through the mouth, let go of everything that has happened before this moment. And on your own, why don't you go ahead and do that one more time? This time when you let it out with your voice. Great big full breath till you can't take any more. Hold it, take a little more, and again, let it all fall out. Let go of everything before this moment. Let your next inhale be a new beginning, consciously breathing. There are a number of breathing techniques you can use to make life vivid and more enjoyable. The first exercise is very simple. As you breathe in, you say to yourself, breathing in, I know that I am breathing in. And as you breathe out, say, breathing out, I know that I am breathing out. Just that. You recognize your in-breath as an in-breath, and your out-breath as an out-breath. You don't even need to recite the whole sentence. You can use just two words, in and out. This technique can help you keep your mind on your breath. As you practice, your breath will become peaceful and gentle, and your mind and body will also become peaceful and gentle. This is not a difficult exercise. In just a few minutes, you can realize the fruit of meditation. Breathing in and out is very important, and it is very enjoyable. Our breathing is the link between our body and our mind. Sometimes our mind is thinking of one thing and our body is doing another, and mind and body are not unified. But by concentrating on our breath, breathing in and breathing out, we bring body and mind back together and become whole again. Conscious breathing is an important bridge. Breathing is a joy and that cannot be missed. Every day, conscious breathing. Breathing, you are alive. Just breathing and smiling can make us very happy, because when we breathe consciously, we recover ourselves completely and encounter life in the present moment. In our busy society, it is a great fortune to breathe consciously from time to time. We can practice conscious breathing not only while sitting in a meditation room, but also while working in the office or at home, while driving our car or sitting on a bus, wherever we are, at any time throughout the day. Breathing in, I calm my body. Breathing out, I smile. Dwelling in the present moment, I know this is a wonderful moment. Breathing in, I calm my body. Recite this line. It is like drinking a glass of cool lemonade on a hot day, and you can feel the coolness permeate your body. When I breathe in and recite this line, I actually feel my breath calming my body and mind. Breathing out, I smile.
You know, a smile can relax hundreds of muscles in your face. Wearing a smile on your face is a sign that you are master of yourself. Dwelling in the present moment, while I sit here, I don't think of anything else. I sit here, and I know exactly where I am. I know this is a wonderful moment. It is a joy to sit stable and at ease and return to our breathing, our smiling, our true nature. Our appointment with life is in the present moment. If we do not have peace and joy right now, when will we have peace and joy? Tomorrow or the day after? As we follow our breath, we can simply say, calming, smiling, present moment, wonderful moment. This is not just for beginners. It is for anyone who practices meditation and conscious breathing. This is a kind of exercise is so important and so easy. Now, as you're consciously breathing, let's bring it a little deeper into the body and connect it with a pose. Let's connect it with Tadasana. We've talked about this pose probably every time we've come together. It means the mountain, and it is one of the most important poses we do, generally done as a standing position, but we can do it from a sitting position. So whichever one, and if you feel like you want to stand by a wall so you can keep your balance, we'll talk a little bit about balance today, you can do that. Even in the chair, it's the same. The principles are the same. Tadasana is the mountain pose. It teaches us how to stand rooted to the earth while reaching for the heavens, standing firm and still as a mountain. This is the most important pose in yoga, forming the foundation for most of the others. It teaches us proper alignment and balance, and it will help protect us from knee, lower back, and neck injuries. We begin at our feet together with the base of your big toes, your ankles, and your heels, touching, if not touching, reaching for one another. Spread your toes and gently sway back and forth until you feel your weight evenly distributed on all four corners of your feet. If you're sitting in your chair, just allow your feet to kind of rock gently forward and back, smaller and smaller until you feel your whole foot on the floor. 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Feel light and tall. Breathe gently and smoothly. Imagine a string attached to the crown of your head, gently pulling you upward towards the sky. And keep this light, extended feeling throughout your practice. And we're going to move it right from this into a side stretch. Without changing anything else, just bring your arms out to the sides and up over your head. Let the arms be straight. Interlace all of your fingers except for your index fingers. Now, what probably happened is when you brought your arms up, your shoulders came up. So take a moment to relax your shoulder blades again down your back. And as your blades are moving down, lengthen out through the fingertips. Taking a deep, full inhalation, tall, make sure the tailbone is still drawing down. As you exhale, gently tip to your right. Try to keep the arms straight, and what may happen is you may feel your back round, which brings you more forward than a side stretch. So feel your middle back and gently draw it in. Inhaling back to center, exhaling opposite side. If you're standing and there's pressure in your back, just slightly bend the knees or tuck the tailbone a little more deeply. Inhaling back to center. We're going to go back to the right again. We're going to take a little longer this time.
Nowhere to go, nothing to do except to take this breath. Conscious breathing, remember? Just like we were doing earlier. Nothing has changed. We've changed the position of the body. The first thing that changed was your breath. Big, full breaths again. Try to take two more here. If you need to come out sooner than I ask you to, please feel free to do that. That's when I know you're listening to your body. I'm so glad that you're here today. And inhaling back to center. Exhaling opposite side. Again, we're going to take a few more breaths here this time. Notice if your shoulders are starting to move up or your back is starting to round. Try to draw your belly button back to protect your back. Again, Tadasana, good for the back, the knees. Breathing from your heart. It is of great importance. Nothing else is as important as this right now. One more breath. Completely exhaling so that you can completely inhale. And coming back to center. Unlacing the fingers, let your hands come into prayer position from over your head, and then let them come down in front of your heart. Letting your thumbs touch your heart and taking a moment to just bow your head to this small piece of your practice today. Honoring this time that we get to share together today. And as you inhale, just lift your head. And again, from a standing or a sitting position, if you're standing, this is going to be a bit of a balance. This is called Vrksasana, the tree. We've done it before. We're going to do it a little differently this time. Balance is challenging. Yoga balance postures take keen muscle control and strength, mental centering, and lots of practice. Once you've refined your balancing act, you'll discover that the walking that you do and take for granted is easier than before. Balancing is control, both in stillness and in motion. So from a seated position, you can do one of two things. You can either wrap your left ankle over the right, or you can actually wrap the left leg over the right. If you're standing, you will wrap the left ankle over the right. From this position, you bring your arms out into a T. Let the palms turn up. Bend into the elbows. So you look more like you have cactus arms. Okay, the elbows a straight line out from the shoulders. If that's too much, just bring them down a little bit. You're going to let your palms turn and face you. And bring your thumb and your index finger together, forming little circles. That represents you and the universe coming together. Now, just be aware of your chest, your breastbone, and see if you can lift your breastbone. Lifting nice and tall, tailbone still tucked. Vrksasana, the tree. We're going to take another three or four breaths here. And if you're not perfectly still, that's perfectly fine. A tree is not perfectly still. Imagine your shoulder blades coming underneath the heart to cradle your heart. That overarches your back. Draw the belly button in. Two more breaths. Not doing it because I told you to do it, but doing it just for the sheer joy of doing it. Notice if your arms are beginning to feel some sensation and just smile at it. Whether it's heat or trembling or impatience, smile at it. You can release the thumb and the index finger. Let your hands gently come down. Feel the tingling and unwrap the legs or the ankles. Either sitting or standing up nice and tall, as you exhale, just let your chin come down onto your chest. Take a couple deep breaths there into the base of your neck. You can even rotate your shoulders a couple times, both directions while your head is down there. Taking the time, giving time to what takes time.
As the shoulders come back to center on an inhale, gently lift your head back up to center. And let's try the other side. So this time you'll either wrap the right leg or the right ankle over the left. Tailbone draws down. Nothing else has really changed, but while we went to other things, you may have let the posture drift a little bit. So the tailbone draws down, the belly button draws back. We're going to bring the arms out in a T, coming into a cactus position with the arms. Let's bring the middle finger and the thumb together this time. Try to relax the shoulders down. The breastbone lifts as if the shoulder blades were coming underneath the heart. And just notice, are your elbows as high as your shoulders? And those muscles that are holding your arms up, those are bicep and tricep muscles. The muscles that are underneath will just want to hang out there. Can you gently coax them to the bone? Nowhere to go except to take this breath. We're going to take several more, giving them equal attention. You might find the sides a little harder. Maybe not so much physically, but how about mentally or emotionally? Just notice where you're at today. Just be present to what is. Two more deep, full, delicious breaths. Just for the joy of it. Draw the two fingers apart. This time bring your arms straight up in the air. Your back wanted to arch when you did that, so gently draw your tailbone back down. Turn your palms out and gently let the arms float back down to your sides. Again, that tingling that you may feel, that's exactly what we want. Take a big full breath, and as you exhale, let the chin come down onto your chest again. This time, while your head is down, let your chin point over towards your right shoulder. On an inhale, bring it back to center, and as you exhale, let it point over to the left shoulder. On an inhale, bring it back to center, and inhale, lift your head. Drawing the sacrum down or into your chair. Inhaling tall. As you exhale, let your right ear gently float towards your right shoulder. Inhale back to center. Exhale opposite side. Make sure it's the shoulder to the ear and not the ear to the shoulder. Inhale back to center. Inhale, just turn your head as if you were looking over the right shoulder. On an inhale, bring it back to center. Exhale, looking over the left shoulder. Inhaling back to center. And one more time, letting your chin come down onto your chest. While your head is down, interlace your fingers in front of you. Push the palms away and round into your back. Big breaths. And as you're ready, just gently let your ribcage shift from side to side. Yoga is a journey through the poses, working with each pose until you find that peace, and then progressing to the next level. This progression combines the building of physical strength with the toning of the mind. As your ribcage comes back to center, on an inhale, lift your arms, lift your head straight up over the head, straight up towards the ceiling. The palms are moving towards the ceiling. The shoulders are moving down. If that's too much, turn your palms towards your head. Strength is compounded when the body, mind, and spirit are exercised together. Strength will mean more to you once you've practiced yoga than it ever did before. We're going to take three more breaths here. Big, full breaths. Again, if you need to come out before I tell you, please honor that.
that's the yoga. Doing what you need to do is the yoga. And when you're ready, giving that last breath as much attention as the first, you release your hands. And again, draw a great big circle of light all the way around you. And when the arms come down to the sides, take a breath, let it fall out. Just rotate your shoulders a couple times each direction. And if you are standing, go ahead and have a seat. And we're going to sit and meditate on a question today. And this question is considered to be the hardest question. Now, I can't claim to have written this. It was written by a gentleman named Kurt Tidmore. But the name of the story is The Hardest Question. Years ago, at a time when I seemed to be stuck on a sandbar in the river of my life, I went to see a psychologist who had been recommended to me by a friend. The psychologist was a gnomish, middle-aged man with a beard and little flinty eyes, whose system of therapy primarily consisted of fixing those eyes on me intently and asking, "What do you want?" At first, I thought this was a casual question like, "What time is it?" And I gave a casual answer. He asked again, "But what do you want?" This time I answered him with a sort of vague, and I realized later, evasive reply that people usually give to strangers who ask personal questions. He heard me through, and when we talked for a while, but eventually he circled back around as if dissatisfied and asked again, "But what do you really want?" This happened week after week. At every visit, he would ask, and when I ran out of answers, he would wait. And while he waited, I would stare nervously around his room. I still recall a terrible painting of a ship that hung on one wall and wondered what time it was and how long till I could leave. What did he expect me to say? And why was I paying a lot of money to have him just sit there like Poe's raven? After a few weeks, my friend who'd recommended this therapist telephoned and asked what I thought of him. I said I wasn't sure. I said he kept asking me what I wanted. My friend, also a psychologist, thought this was very funny. Time went on, and I began to get angry about my sessions, feeling that I might be the butt of a joke I didn't understand, or that I was somehow being swindled. I kept trying to see the angle, to understand what the therapist was getting at, and I kept thinking about that damned question. I'm embarrassed to admit it, but it took me an awfully long time to realize what the point of the question was. The point of the question, simply put, was this: what did I want? What did I want? Not what did I think he wanted, or what did I think was expected in this sort of situation, or what was right or good or necessary. Just what did I want? Why was I unhappy? Did I want to be happy? What would it take for me to be happy? It was probably the hardest question anyone had ever asked me, but I'm convinced now it was also the most important. Anyone who has ever spent time around certain two-year-olds is familiar with what I call the Dr. No syndrome. No matter what you suggest or offer, it is not what the child had in mind. You must be tired. Do you want to go to bed? No. Come with Daddy? No. Do you want ice cream, $1 million, a polo pony? No, no, no. The reason behind this is simple enough. The child does not know what he wants. He usually has nothing particular in mind beyond a vague yearning, a desire for something more or something better, or perhaps just a desire to have his family prove how much it loves him. And however much that is, it can never be enough. The child has no goal, and trying to reach this no goal is like running in a race with no finish line. I was like that child. I had quit my job some years before to try some writing. Eventually, as an established publishing house bought my first novel and brought it out to good reviews,
My personal life, aside from this vague feeling of emptiness, was going fine. I had achieved the goals I'd set for myself. So what did I want? I had no idea. That was the problem. Once I realized this, I began to wonder how many of us are conscious of what we really want. Very few, I think. Once our simplest needs are satisfied, what we want becomes a matter of choice and intent, a subjective issue easily solved aside or pushed aside in a hurly-burly of daily living. It is easy to let ourselves be pushed along by those who seem more motivated than we are, all of which wouldn't be so bad if these motivated people knew what it was that they wanted. But I suspect many of them know no more than I did. They only give the impression of knowing because they have latched onto some abstract symbol, money or religion or a virtue that is closed off from questioning, as a fig leaf to hide their true wants. What do you want? It is not just a difficult question, it's the mainspring of what we do with our lives. When we allow it to remain a secret, we lose not only its power to clarify day-to-day problems, eventually we lose our way in the world. The thing that gives our lives meaning sinks out of view, and we stay two-year-olds forever. When I was asked what I wanted, I could have wanted love, or to be a great writer, or something as commonplace as bigger numbers in my checkbook. I realized that it was all there to be chosen and worked towards, but if I didn't choose, the power was lost. I was so pleased with myself for figuring all this out that I couldn't wait for my next therapy session. When it came, we took our accustomed seats on the couch and him in his chair, and after a few preliminaries, he asked, "So what do you want?" In a rush of words, I told him how I'd figured all this out, how important the question was, and how there was no wrong answer to it, so long as the answer was honest. I went on for perhaps 20 minutes, metaphorically displaying this newfound tool I have for winkling open the world. When I finished, or at least paused to catch my breath, he smiled broadly and nodded. Then he said, "That's very good. Very good indeed. Now tell me, what is it that you want?" Bringing your hands into prayer position. With peace, reverence, and great respect. Namaste.

Welcome to this week's Reader's Digest. I'm Virginia Voice volunteer Gracie Peck, reading from the June-July issue of Reader's Digest. Starting with our first article, The Business of Big Vet. Chances are your pet's annual checkup has gotten a lot more expensive. Here's why. Written by Helene Olin, excerpt from The Atlantic. In the pandemic winter of 2020, Katie, my family's 14-year-old miniature poodle, began coughing uncontrollably. After multiple veterinary visits and more than $1,000 in bills, a veterinary cardiologist diagnosed her with heart failure. Our girl, my dog, I loved so much that I had written an essay about how I called her my daughter, would likely die in 9 months. Katie survived for almost 2 years. My younger son joked that Katie wasn't going to let advanced heart failure get in the way of her life goal of never leaving my side. But the truth was that I was the one who wouldn't let her go. Katie's extended life didn't come cheap. There were repeated scans, echocardiograms, and blood work, and several trips to veterinary emergency rooms. One drug alone cost $300 a month, and that was after I had shopped aggressively for discounts online. People like me have fueled the growth of what you might call big vet. As household pets have risen in status, from mere animals to bona fide family members, so too has their owner's willingness to spend money to ensure their well-being. Big money investors have noticed. According to PitchBook, a financial data company, private equity poured $51.6 billion into the veterinary sector from 2017 to 2023. Seemingly convinced that it had discovered a foolproof investment. Industry cheerleaders pointed to surveys showing that people would go into debt to keep their four-legged friends healthy. The field was viewed as low risk, high reward, as a 2022 report issued by Capstone Partners put it, singling out the industry for its higher-than-average rate of return on investment. In the United States, corporations and private equity funds have been rolling up smaller chains and previously independent practices. Mars, Inc. of Skittles and Snickers fame is, oddly, the largest owner of standalone veterinary clinics in the United States, operating more than 2,000 practices under the names Banfield, VCA Animal Hospitals, and Blue Pearl. JAB Holding Company, the owners of National Veterinary Associates, or NVA, and its 1,000-plus animal hospitals, not to mention Panera and Espresso House, also holds multiple pet insurance lines in its portfolio. Shore Capital Partners, which owns several human healthcare companies, controls Mission Pet Health, a 2025 merger of Mission Veterinary Partners and Southern Veterinary Partners, with more than 900 locations. As a result, your local veterinarian may well be directed by a multinational shop that views caring for your fur baby as a healthy component of a diversified revenue stream. Veterinary industry insiders now estimate that 25% to 30% of practices in the United States are under large corporate umbrellas, up 8%, a little more than a decade ago. For specialty clinics, the number is closer to 3 out of 4. And as this happened, veterinary prices began to rise. A lot. Americans spent an estimated $41 billion on healthcare and related services for companion animals last year, up from about $29 billion in 2019.
even as overall inflation got back under control in 2024, the cost of veterinary care did not. In March of that year, the Consumer Price Index for urban consumers was up 3.5% year over year. The veterinary services category was up 9.6%. If you have ever wondered why keeping your pet healthy has gotten so out of control expensive, Big Vet just might be your answer. To get a sense of what might happen when the profit-seeking dial gets turned up too high in veterinary medicine, we need to look no further than human healthcare. An extensive body of research shows that when private equity takes over a hospital or a physician practice, prices and the number of expensive procedures tend to go up. A study found that serious medical errors occur more frequently after private equity buys the hospital. Another study found that costs to patient rise too, sometimes substantially. And that's in a tougher regulatory environment. In veterinary medicine, there's no giant entity like Medicare capable of pushing back on prices. There is no requirement, in fact, to provide care at all, no matter how dire the animal's condition. Payment is due at the time of service, or, usually, there is no service. Whenever I told people I was working on this article, I was inundated with Big Vet complaints. Catherine Liu, a professor at the University of California, Irvine, took her elderly pit bull mix, Buster, to a local VCA animal hospital when he became lethargic and began drooling excessively. More than $8,000 in charges later, there was still no diagnosis. Sonograms, endoscopy, what about just a hypothesis of what the symptoms could be? Nothing like that at all was forthcoming, Lou told me. Shortly before Buster died, a veterinarian in private practice diagnosed him with cancer. The disease, Lou said, had not once been mentioned by the veterinarians at VCA. Mars Petcare, VCA's parent company, declined to comment on the episode. I don't mean to single out VCA here. In fact, I should note that a VCA veterinarian's medical protocol was almost certainly responsible for my dog's longer than expected life. One reason Mars-owned chains attract outsized attention for their high cost and customer service failures is that the company actually brands its acquisitions. That's unusual. A study conducted by Arizona consumer advocate Todd Niemet found that fewer than 15% of corporate-owned practices in the state slap their own brand identity on their veterinary acquisitions. Most keep the original practice name, leaving customers with the illusion of local ownership. When I asked Thrive Health Pet Care, a chain majority owned by TSG Consumer Partners, about why the company doesn't brand its clinics, a spokesperson replied, "We realize the value of local hospital brands and are committed to preserving and supporting them." Indeed, some pet owners told me they realized that ownership of their veterinarian's practice had changed only after what they thought was a routine visit resulted in recommendations for mounds of tests, which turned out to have shot up in price. Paul Sarro, the CEO of Cedar Grove Capital Management, which invests in the pet industry, said this issue is frequent in online reviews. People will say, "I've been coming here for 4 years, and all of a sudden I'm getting charged for things I've never been charged for," and they give it 1 star. Big Vet denies charging excessive prices. VCA Canada, for instance, recently told the Globe and Mail that prices can increase after an acquisition because the quality of care, the quality of everything we offer to them, goes up as well. A spokesperson for Mars told me, "We invest heavily in our associates, hospitals,
state-of-the-art equipment, technology, and other resources. NVA did not directly answer a question about why veterinary prices were rising so rapidly, instead sending me a statement that read in part, "Our vision is to build a community of hospitals that pet owners trust, are easy to access, and provide the best possible value for care." Do rising prices really just reflect higher quality care? There may be some truth to this, but there's also evidence to the contrary. A study published in 2023 in the Journal of the American Veterinary Medical Association, for example, found that veterinarians working for large corporations reported more pressure to generate revenue, whereas those working for independent practices reported higher levels of satisfaction for such things as the ability to acquire new large equipment and the ability to get new or different drugs. Preliminary research by Emma Harris, the former vice president of VetStir, a veterinary telehealth startup, found significant differences in pricing between corporate and privately owned veterinary clinics in the same geographic region. "Usually," she told me, "the increases occurred immediately after the sale to a private equity-owned group." All of this doesn't sit well with many in the sector. Veterinarians tend to be idealistic, which makes sense given that many of them rack up six figures in student loan debt to pursue a profession that pays significantly less than human medicine. One veterinarian who worked for an emergency services practice that, the vet said, had raised prices by 20% in 2022, told me, "I almost got to the point where I was ashamed to tell people what the estimate was for things, because it was so insanely high." The veterinarian asked for anonymity out of fear of legal repercussions. Others describe mounting pressure to upsell customers following acquisition by private equity. "You don't always need to take x-rays on an animal that's vomited just one time," said Kathy Lewis, a veterinarian who works at a Tennessee practice purchased in 2021 by Mission Veterinary Partners. But there was more of that going on. Prices increased rapidly as well, she said, leading to customer complaints. Missionary Veterinary Partners did not respond to requests for comment. The combination of wheeling and dealing and price increases in the veterinary sector is beginning to attract the government's attention. The Federal Trade Commission required in a 2022 consent decree that JAB seek prior approval before purchasing any emergency or specialty clinic within 25 miles of one it already owns in California and Texas for the next decade. In her written comments, then FTC Chair Lena Khan said she feared these one-by-one purchases could lead to the development of a stealth monopoly. JAB denied any wrongdoing. And in the United Kingdom, where corporate ownership is higher than in the United States, even the practice originally owned by the author of the classic veterinary novel, All Creatures Great and Small, has been rolled up. Government authorities conducted a two-year investigation into high prices and market concentration after an initial inquiry drew what regulators called an unprecedented response from the public. Pet owners used to have an easier time accepting the short lives of domestic animals. Few people were taking the barnyard cat or the junkyard dog in for chemotherapy or ACL surgery, to say nothing of post-op aquatic physical therapy. "When we started out over 20 years ago, you had to live near a veterinary teaching hospital to have access to something like an MRI," said Karen Leslie, the executive director of the Pet Fund, a charity that aids people with veterinary bills. "Now it's the standard of care. It's available basically everywhere, but that starts at $2,000.
Big Vet, in Leslie's view, helped fuel an increase in expensive services. The same medical process or progress that has helped humans beat back once fatal diseases is doing the same for cats and dogs, extending their lifespans to record length. But only if you have the money to pay for it. Some pets, my Katie, Lou's Buster, receive one expensive test or treatment after another, sometimes helpful, sometimes not. Other equally loved pets may go without basic care altogether, or even fall victim to what the industry calls economic euthanasia, where pets are put down because their owners can't afford their veterinary bills. Pet insurance, widely promoted by the industry, is unlikely to help much. Uptake rates are in the low single digits, a result of relatively high costs and often limited benefits. The American Veterinary Medical Association's tracker shows that veterinary visits and purchases of heartworm and flea and tick medications went down last year compared with 2024, even as practice revenues went up, suggesting that some owners are having trouble affording routine preventive care. The market researcher, Packaged Facts, found that more than a third of pet owners say that they would take their animal to the veterinarian more often if it was less expensive. The truth is that pets have never received all the care they needed, and that wealthy pet owners have always had access to more care. But the emergence of Big Vet and the injection of cutthroat incentives into a traditionally idealistic local industry threatened to make these problems far worse. It portends a future in which some pet owners get shaken down, their love for their pets exploited financially, while others must forego even basic care for their pets. I don't think Katie, who loved all other animals, would approve. Is pet insurance worth it? Pet owners know that those licks and cuddles don't come cheap. The ASPCA puts annual routine wellness visits to veterinarians at $225 for dogs and $160 for cats. That's not including medical emergencies or illnesses, which can run into the thousands. Because many people can't afford such bills, it begs the question, is pet insurance worth it? For most people, yes, says Market Watch. More than 82% of the customers we surveyed say having pet insurance is worth it, reports the financial news website. But insurance can feel like a crapshoot. So before you insure Muffy, here are the things that can affect the cost. Annual limit. This is the maximum your insurer will reimburse in a policy year. Lower annual limits cost less upfront. But if there's an emergency and you go above the limit, you'll pay out of pocket. Deductible. The amount you pay before coverage kicks in. The higher the deductible, the less you pay monthly. It also means you pay more per claim. Reimbursement rate. The percentage of covered costs insurance pays after you meet your deductible. A lower rate means you'll have lower monthly premiums, but higher costs for care. A higher rate means you'll pay more monthly, but less for care. Pet breeds. Because some breeds, especially purebreds, are predisposed to certain illnesses, their owners tend to pay more for pet insurance. Pet age. Most insurers raise their monthly fee as the pet ages. Pre-existing conditions. Most insurers do not cover pre-existing conditions. If it isn't covered, chances are it'll cost you. Where you live. Some states are cheaper than others. For instance, pet owners in West Virginia tend to pay less for insurance than their counterparts in Massachusetts. And that article was
The business of Big Vet. Chances are, your pet's annual checkup has gotten a lot more expensive. Here's why. Written by Helene Olin, excerpt from The Atlantic. For our next article, When I Feel Most American. Readers share their moments when their patriotism surges. Written by Reader's Digest readers. Basking in old glory. The flag flying in my yard reminds me of those I saw at military posts all over the world while serving in the Army. I think of helping to preserve our freedoms in the United States and other countries seeking support. I'm also proud of my Hungarian's wife becoming an American citizen so she could enjoy the same freedoms and pledge her allegiance to the flag, too. It reminds me of those who have served, serve today, and will serve. Bruce Mizell, Seymour, Tennessee. Where dreams come true.

and pledge her allegiance to the flag, too. It reminds me of those who have served, served today, and will serve. Bruce Mizell, Seymour, Tennessee. Where dreams come true. Visiting Disney World or Disneyland feels quite American to me. It was all the plan of visionary Walt Disney, who had the tenacity and grit to make it happen, even though he had little more than a suitcase and a dream when he ventured to California. Still, he started one of the most recognizable companies in the world. His story feels like a fairy tale, most possible in America. Diane Schroeder, Norman, Oklahoma. Paying it forward. Strangely, I feel proud when paying income taxes, and I've never objected to doing so. Someone else's taxes paid for the National Science Foundation Fellowship that allowed me to study engineering science. Those degrees helped launch a great career and earn income that goes toward taxes to hopefully fund for others opportunities like the one that I received. Charles Gaston, Lititz, Pennsylvania. Building a legacy. My grandfather was a coal miner in Welsh descent, living and working in Pennsylvania. He built a summer cottage at Elk Lake in the Poconos Mountains with lumber he got to keep as payment for tearing down an old house. To this day, I feel blessed to stay at the cottage every summer. My granddaughter is the sixth generation to enjoy the fruits of his labor. Cindy Hansen, Toms River, New Jersey. Home sweet home. I came to the U.S. from Vietnam as a refugee when I was 15. After years in the States, visiting Vietnam for the first time was emotional. I recognized my homeland, but it was no longer my home. I didn't feel that I belonged as I once did, and was reminded of how much the U.S. has changed me. That's when I understood. I'm an American now. When I cleared customs at LAX, an agent said, "Welcome home." Tearing up, I realized America really is my home. Written by Ty Vu, Fountain Valley, California. Moments of triumph. Over-the-top events like the Academy Awards or the Super Bowl feel very American. We have the gift and ability to turn anything here into a moment of global participation. We're a scrappy group, and we take advantage of opportunities to create, succeed, and win. Joanna Gleason, Kalispell, Montana. States and Unions. My wife and I were vacationing in Colorado when two men walking by said, "Isn't it great?" with huge smiles. We had no idea what they were talking about, and they told us the Supreme Court had just legalized same-sex marriage on the federal level. We'd married years earlier when it became legal for us in California, but to cope, we often joked about the 1,138 rights we'd lose when we crossed state lines. But that day, we truly felt welcomed into the fold of America. Lisa Miller, Portola, California. Standing tall, together. A few weeks after 9/11, I returned to work in Lower Manhattan. My employer issued flag lapels, which I proudly wore. As I looked around my subway car, I realized almost everyone wore something similar. There's lots of diversity in New York City, but in that moment, we were all just Americans, looking at one another and nodding. I certainly don't miss the cause or its repercussions, but I do sometimes miss the camaraderie. John Albert, Deposit, New York. Our Great Debates. It sounds counterintuitive, but I feel most American when I disagree with U.S. policies and actions. Let me explain. I'm a Vietnam War veteran, fortunate enough to have returned home healthy. I can't ever forget that 58,000 Americans died, and I don't always support our actions overseas.
I take pride and comfort in being able to open

strongly disagree with our government, and I feel most American when I criticize my country from a place of concern and love. Ed Barrett, Pratt, Kansas. Don't mail it in. Sending mail as we do in the U.S. is a minor miracle. I can pay less than a dollar, and someone will hand deliver my letter to my grandmother thousands of miles away. The idea that someone, a fellow American, makes the effort to reach my house nearly every day, an overlooked blessing. Madison Chan, Watertown, Massachusetts. Gaining perspective. My wife and I fulfilled a lifelong dream of taking a National Geographic trip to Botswana. Many of our guides were young adults and promising students from the area, and they expressed admiration for Barack Obama's then-recent inauguration. They'd visualized the world as ruled only by those who took power by force, rather than by law, and were amazed that leadership change took place without discord or military intervention. The trip was quite memorable for a variety of reasons. John Miller, Bemidji, Minnesota. And that article was, "When I Feel Most American." Readers share the moments when their patriotism surges. Written by Reader's Digest readers. And with that, that is all of our time for Reader's Digest this week. I'm Gracie Peck with the Virginia Voice. Don't forget, you can also catch this program on demand over at virginiavoice.org.

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2: 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Our audio reading programs are specifically designed for and primarily directed to people who are blind, visually impaired, or have other conditions preventing them from reading standard printed material. Our readers are volunteers. My name is Cherie. My reading partner is David.
3: Howdy, everybody. All right, let's get down to it. This is sort of one of the semi-local stories because it's the Outer Banks. It says, LBX Pier has few peers. See what they did there? Historic Avalon structure is hallowed ground for those who fish and drink there. But this is by Colin Hicks, who's a staff writer for the pilot. Colin Warren Hicks. Out of Kill Double Hills, the air is filled with salt, the low hum of ocean. A gentle surf is hard breaking below, and above a wispy breeze is, a gentle surf is heard breaking below, and above a wispy breeze carried an osprey up and over into a dive. Here atop the Avalon Pier, fishermen cast plugs, baited hooks, slung over railings, dropped some 20 feet before hitting the water. Far removed from the waves, the anglers still feel them. The pier, first constructed in 1958, has since been baptized by nor'easters and survived hurricanes. Weather-worn pylons sway with the pull and shove of currents. Planks tremble, it's better, with the tides. The Atlantic is felt through dry boots. You can feel the water move out here, said David McGee, a local mainlander who crossed over the Currituck Sound to fish. You've got your choice of piers. You could go somewhere with modern construction, but this one has character. The pier is a local gathering spot. Its community of regulars is tight-knit. Most days, water spout or sunshine, especially in the off-season, the pier rats of Kill Double Hills can be found fishing the Avalon Pier or drinking at its bar, which often opens at 9 a.m. Notably, sun-baked Rob Schweida, leaning on a railing, watched a pod of dolphins surface about 200 yards off the nose of the pier. His silvery metal necklace looked as if it were pulled from a shipwreck. We're all pier rats here, but I'm the pier rat, he said. He's also a self-proclaimed pirate. That's right, he said with a grin, a pirate. The 62-year-old retired bouncer used to work the door during the summer evenings when bands would play at the pier. The place is hallowed ground for me. Sacred, he said before seeing a friend walk into the pier house. Yeah, sit down, man. Have a drink. Inside, John Kreiner leaned against a wall with his dog, tail wagging at his feet. The small canine ventured to the tackle shop and sniffed down a row of arcade games before making a lap around the circular bar, greeting one customer after the next. Everyone gave the little guy a familiar rub and pet. A lot of us have been coming here for a long time, said Kreiner, 72. Kreiner explained that in 1976 he'd been in his early 20s when he started to hate this job at the Newport News shipbuilding. It was dangerous work, he said. Co-workers were getting killed right and left, and wanting a break, he and a few friends drove to Kill Devil Hills. He fell in love with the tranquility of the Outer Banks. I was too broke to move or go anywhere else, and rent was cheap, he said. You could rent a three-bedroom house for $150. So he got a lease and never left, he recalled. Back then, the town of Duck didn't exist. North Carolina Highway 12 stopped, simply ended where the sand began. around what is now the Sanderling Resort. He said there were 6 houses in Ocean Sands and no commercial chain stores, just privately owned mom-and-pop shops and wide-open beach. A lot has changed, he said. The pier, too. Its earliest advertisements listed as having been 750 feet in length, but the many years and different storms have taken their toll. In 2012, it sustained 2 major breaks during Hurricane Sandy. Hurricane Dorian ripped away a large segment in 2019. These days, the pier is some roughly 450 feet. But some things don't change. Sitting at the bar, Kevin Holland said he moved here for one reason, to fish. The last wooden fishing pier to be constructed on the Outer Banks, it was built by the Avalon Pier Corp for an investment of $125,000. When it opened in April 1960, the company's president, C.A. York, bragged in the press it'd be a hotspot for anglers due to the location near two shipwrecks. Marine growth on wrecks attracts fish. The Kaizikus, an oil tanker ran onto a shoal off Kill Devil Hills in 1927 after encountering a heavy gale. The vessel broke in two and was a total loss, according to the Office of National Marine Sanctuaries. 2 years later, the Carl Gerhard, a 244-foot-long Nordic freighter, crashed into the same sand reef, hitting and further breaking the hull of the abandoned Kaizikus. Holland said he used to hook big stripers along the pier's beach. Things should start firing up here soon, he added. We'll get some trout and drum showing up, and that's what I really like to catch. I like to fish for the big drum in the fall, catch them off the piers. Successful fishing at the Avalon Pier has been documented for decades. The Daily News of Jacksonville, North Carolina, reported a king mackerel being caught in 1983 from the pier, despite the species' preference for deeper water. They're typically found in depths of 115 to almost 600 feet of water, according to NOAA Fisheries. The water is about 12 to 15 feet deep at the end of the pier, and people fishing on the pier still haul in sea mullet, spot, flounder, triggerfish, striped bass, and speckled trout. Schweida climbed a flight of stairs to the second-story deck on the outside of the pier, to face the ocean. His piratical necklace glinted in the noon sun like treasure. He lifted his arm pointed at the waters beyond the pier. I've seen whales right there, he said. Sea turtles, too. He squinted toward the horizon. The sky was bright, a cloudless Carolina blue. I've seen everything right here, man. There is to see out there. Here we go. All righty.
2: All right. So on to our next article on our first page entitled Clean Slate Law Takes Effect on Wednesday. Lawyer calls it biggest change to state's justice system in decades. This is by Kate Seltzer, staff writer. Bakura Shabazz was 18 and the mother of a young child when she caught her first charge. Then a Newport News resident, she was convicted of a number of misdemeanors in the 1990s and early 2000s. That record haunted her for years. When I had got my first charge, I couldn't get adequate employment, which means I couldn't have adequate housing, she said. Now 47, Shabazz is the founder and president of the Criminal Injustice Reform Network, based in Chester, and a longtime community organizer who is involved with environmental advocacy. Shabazz won't immediately benefit from Virginia's Clean Slate Law that will take effect Wednesday and will seal certain convictions from public view. She has more than the lifetime cap of 2 convictions that are eligible to be sealed under the new law. That's okay, she said. There's hundreds of thousands of folks that will be able to benefit, and I'm just going to bask in their joy. Under the clean slate law, there are two kinds of record sealing, automatic and petition-based. Automatic sealing happens for people convicted of low-level misdemeanors, such as petty larceny, disorderly conduct, or trespassing, who have gone 7 years without another conviction. That won't happen immediately when the law goes into effect. Virginia State Police will generate a list of the 112,000 or so people who will be eligible by October 1st. Once that happens, a judge will have to sign an order, the timing of which could vary by locality. There is no mechanism to notify people that the sealing has happened. People convicted of a crime will have to request a copy of their criminal record from the state police to double check the record was in fact sealed. People convicted of other misdemeanors and low-level felonies, such as grand larceny, are eligible to petition to have their record sealed if they've gone 10 years without another conviction. Another 110,000 people have a Class 5 or Class 6 felony conviction, according to estimates from the state police. And about 600,000 have a single misdemeanor conviction. George Townsend, founder of the law firm Clean Slate Virginia, said the legislation amounts to the biggest change to Virginia's criminal justice system in decades. "I've been saying Virginia is finally for second chances," he said. "The big point of the law is to allow people that have earned this chance over time to have convictions sealed for purposes of employment and housing. Once conviction records have been sealed, law enforcement, prosecutors, judges, and probation officers would be able to see the record, as would some employers in such fields as security or those with access to vulnerable people, like child care or nursing homes. But those records would be shielded from most employers and landlords, which means people with sealed convictions wouldn't have to admit those convictions exist on job and housing applications, and the conviction wouldn't show up on background checks. There could be initial challenges with an overwhelming volume of people hoping to have their records sealed, though it's not clear how many would file immediately. I think there is still a bit of a gap in knowledge about the law," Townsend said, "that might prevent a huge flood of people from filing all at once," he said. "But there will be backlog challenges once the numbers increase. If a hearing is required in these cases, which sometimes it will be, there's only so many times that you can get a hearing on the docket. So things can get backed up," Townsend said. "There's also a tremendous amount of work to be done by the clerk's offices, whether it's going down literally into basements or onto microfiche to get the certified copies of the prior convictions, or if it's the work they have to do in the courtroom to note that something has been sealed. Court clerks received training on the law's implementation. Last year's budget included funding the positions for circuit court clerks and Commonwealth attorneys, as well as to overhaul the computer system used by state police. The vast majority of cases that will be sealed will happen via petition," Townsend said. "And not everybody is ready for petitions to start coming in. As of right now, we do not have any physical forms in hand to issue to anyone," said Savon Byrd, deputy clerk at Hampton Circuit Court. But Byrd said she anticipates getting those forms soon. And she said, she and the staff feel prepared. The state is doing a lot already, she said. The best thing we can do is see how this plays out. They did leave room for us to give input and ask questions as different scenarios arise once we get started. Senator Scott Servell, Democrat Fairfax, carried the legislation in the state Senate and said there are other benefits besides increased access to employment, housing, and insurance. If you obtain an order sealing a conviction, it also lifts barrier crime restrictions associated with that conviction, Servell said. For example, if somebody has a conviction for felony drug possession, they are legally prohibited from certain professions like drug counseling. That would lift that legal barrier. The legislation passed in 2021, but took a long time to go live, in part because of the $20 million price tag on new computer infrastructure, so the process could be automated. Part of the update includes integrating with the federal wrap-back system in which employers can register with the state police for automatic updates to changes in their employees' criminal history. And private companies that do criminal background screenings are required to become registered and licensed in order to conduct those screenings in Virginia with a civil penalty for failing to comply, Servell said. They also are required to abide by strict privacy standards and criminal record accuracy standards, he said. It would have been completely useless to pass a statute that gave people the ability to get these things sealed, but companies continue to report the information. Servell and advocates say the fight's not over yet. I think we need to look at the statute and see if there's other crimes that ought to be included in the automatic sealing, he said. I think we need to look at whether or not some of the restrictions in the bill are a little bit too strict. That could include the two sealing maximum, people who may have had addiction troubles early in life, may have had a string of convictions, but have been clean for 20 years, Servell said. Shabazz is hopeful, too, that the law will eventually be expanded to people like herself with more than two convictions eligible to be sealed. Don't put a restriction there, she said. Allow a person to come before a judge and show forth their good deeds and what they're doing now, and let the judge make that determination.
3: Okay. Let's see, this is from the New York Times, it's front page. When it comes to vehicles, bigger often proves deadlier. Analysis, rise of giant trucks, SUVs has made streets more dangerous. It's by Michael H. Keller, Eli Murray, Daniel Ivory, and Irineo Cabreros. In the early 2000s, more than half of the passenger vehicles on American roads were traditional cars, like sedans. Their hoods were low to the ground. By the 2010s, larger vehicles like compact SUVs had eclipsed cars. Today, SUVs and pickup trucks dominate the roads. Many are bigger than ever and far deadlier, a New York Times investigation found. They are killing thousands of pedestrians who otherwise might have survived. All right, so settle in, folks, because this is a long one. For decades, American roads were steadily getting safer for pedestrians. But around 2009, the trend reversed. Since then, the number of pedestrians killed each year has risen by about 75%. The surge in pedestrian deaths has baffled researchers. Most other wealthy countries haven't seen similar increases, suggesting that possible culprits, such as smartphones, don't tell the whole story. Other likely causes of deadly crashes, such as drunken and distracted driving, have attracted immense attention from the public and policymakers. But the trend toward ever larger vehicles has received much less scrutiny, even after federal researchers in 2022 cautioned regulators it was endangering pedestrians. After analyzing federal and industry records, including never-before-examined data on vehicle dimensions, an investigation by the Times found that the rise of large pickups and SUVs is an important factor. Our estimate is that about 200 to 400 pedestrians a year would not have died if vehicles had remained about the same size over the past quarter century. That represents about 10% of the recent increase in pedestrian deaths. There are two reasons bigger vehicles are deadlier. They have taller hoods and they tend to have larger blind zones. We see a lot of devastating collisions even at lower speeds because the pedestrian gets punted forward, said Sean Harrington, whose company Forensic Rock conducted crash tests for us. Before the driver knows what's happened, the pedestrian's head is under the wheel. More vehicles than ever have hoods that exceed the average American center of gravity, which is generally around the belly button. The hood of an average passenger vehicle today is about 3 feet high. Anyone shorter than 5'6", about half of the American adults, would frequently be rammed to the pavement, so would most children. Not only are the higher hoods on larger vehicles more lethal, but their bulkier frames also can block drivers' views of pedestrians. To analyze how these blind zones have changed, we used a three-dimensional scanner to compare sight lines in four of the most common pickups today: the Chevrolet Silverado, Ford F-150, GMC Sierra, and Toyota Tacoma, with their counterparts from the 1990s or early 2000s. The Silverado's blind zones have nearly doubled. The Sierras and the Tacomas grew by about 60%. The smallest increase was the F-150s. Its blind zones grew only about 25%. Our overall findings match what we found in court records and heard from dozens of experts who reconstruct crashes for police and lawyers. One morning last year, Charlene McAllister, 76, set out for work at a child care center in Colorado Springs. "See you tonight," she called to her daughter as she left her home. As McAllister was crossing the street, a Ram 1500 TRX, a pickup marketed for its off-road capabilities and fierce-looking design, was turning left. McAllister was not quite 5 feet. The pickup's hood was at least 4 feet high. It hit her, throwing her to the pavement. The driver later said he hadn't seen McAllister, according to court records. They show the truck's large hood and side mirrors may have impeded his view. When McAllister's daughter, Serena, arrived at the scene, she saw her mother's hedgehog-themed backpack and red purse in the road, spattered with blood. Emergency workers had draped a white sheet over her body. The size of vehicles is far from the only reason more pedestrians are dying, according to independent experts and industry officials. While vehicle safety is critical, blaming larger vehicles for pedestrian deaths overlooks systemic issues, including the design of roads, said Mike Levine, a spokesperson for Ford. Automakers say new technology designed to detect and avoid pedestrians, including systems that automatically apply the brakes, would dramatically improve safety. For example, Bill Grotz, a spokesperson for General Motors, pointed to a recent study that found that GM vehicles with so-called front pedestrian braking reduced the frequency of injuries by 35%. The National Highway Traffic Safety Administration is pinning its hopes on automated collision avoidance systems. Such technologies are actively reducing the occurrence of these crashes and fundamentally shifting the risk landscape, said Sean Rushton, an agency spokesperson. We view these technologies as the cornerstone of future mitigation strategies. But many experts say technology is not a perfect substitute for drivers being able to view their surroundings directly. and tests by the Insurance Institute for Highway Safety, which studies ways to make driving less dangerous, have shown that many large vehicles' automatic braking systems do not consistently prevent collisions. Owners' manuals for some of the most popular vehicles caution that safety technology can fail in a variety of common situations, in bad weather, at high speeds, if there are shadows on the road, or its surface is uneven, or if a pedestrian is running, pushing a stroller, not standing upright, or the size of a small child. The king of the road. Today's SUV and pickups promise more. More seats, more space, more safety, more power, more domination, more prestige. And for automakers, more money. They are the source of virtually all of the U.S. auto industry's profits, said Mark Wakefield, an industry expert at the consulting firm Alex Partners. For nearly a decade, Ford and GM have said in their annual reports that their earnings depend on larger SUVs and pickups. The cost of making bigger vehicles is usually not much higher than for cars because they are often built in automakers' most efficient factories, and the extra raw materials are relatively cheap. Yet customers are willing to pay much more for them. The average sticker price for a full-size pickup is $70,000, double that of a sedan, according to Cox Automotive. It is no coincidence that automakers have significantly scaled back their production of sedans and other passenger cars in the United States. Ford, for example, went from selling more than 1 million in 2017 to fewer than 100,000 5 years later. What used to be utilitarian vehicles for construction workers are now marketed to the American masses with messages tailored to specific audiences. One common pitch centers on machismo. Automakers trumpet how some of their trucks have an aggressive appearance or a piercing glare. Other approaches emphasize the perceived safety of being the biggest vehicle around. You're the king of the road, said Frank Hanley, a director at the automotive research J.D. Power. Unintended consequence. In 2009, after a spate of fatal incidents in which drivers were crushed in rollovers, the National Highway Traffic Safety Administration required roofs to be strong enough to support 3 times the weight of a vehicle. Many automakers responded by installing thicker A-pillars. James Forbes, who was a longtime engineering manager at Ford, said that after the company began installing the fatter A-pillars, he and his colleagues noticed that they were reducing drivers' visibility. The drivers were safer, but pedestrians were in greater peril. We were very much biasing safety towards the owner of the vehicle, said Forbes. Those potential dangers began attracting attention with articles in the Detroit Free Press and Consumer Reports. By 2022, the lack of visibility in large vehicles had become a concern for researchers at the Transportation Department's Volpe Center, whose mission is to identify and address problems in the transportation system. That November, the researchers met with leaders at the department and NHTSA. They delivered a stark message. Large vehicles with their big blind zones were increasingly deadly. They were killing hundreds of pedestrians and cyclists every year and injuring thousands more, the researchers estimated, according to attendees and meeting materials we reviewed. The researchers hoped that their warning would spur regulators to consider how to address the problem. But a senior NHTSA official disputed the data and argued that the new pedestrian sensing technologies were already improving safety. There was just zero acknowledgement of the problem, said Angie Byrne, a former Volpe Center employee who was involved with the research and attended the meeting. The meeting ended with no plan for action. The U.S. government has paid scant attention to how the size of vehicles affects the safety of pedestrians. Federal regulators don't collect much data about the heights of the vehicle's hoods, but we found one service that does, Expert Auto Stats. Our analysis shows a radical change in the makeup of American vehicles over the past 2 decades. Not only have drivers abandoned traditional cars in favor of SUVs and pickups, but millions have flocked to vehicles with hoods that are more than 50 inches tall, like the Ford F-250 and Chevrolet Silverado 2500. Whose ranks have increased more than fivefold since 2002. To understand how a vehicle's size affects a crash's lethality, we built a statistical model. Our goal was to estimate how many fewer pedestrians, if any, would have died in a world in which vehicles had remained roughly the same size since 2002. We started with a federal database that contains a nationally representative sample of crashes reported to police from 2016 to 2024. We narrowed that down to those involving a single vehicle and a single pedestrian. And we added the data on hood heights, which wasn't included in the federal database. Our model then analyzed the degree to which different factors such as hood height, weather conditions, time of day, and whether alcohol was involved affected whether pedestrians died. Crashes are complex events, and the data we fed into our model doesn't capture everything about each incident. And of course, there is no way to definitively say what would have happened in an alternative reality where vehicles had not continued to grow larger. But based on the best available data, the model reached a sobering estimate. The shift towards vehicles with higher hoods caused about 3,000 deaths from 2016 to 24. The estimate is conservative in many ways. For example, it doesn't include collisions that occur in places like parking lots, driveways, or private roads, which are not part of the federal database. Hundreds of pedestrians a year are estimated to die in such crashes, a number that has been increasing. Only in the past several years have researchers started exploring whether and how larger vehicles threaten pedestrians. The Insurance Institute for Highway Safety, for example, found last year that vehicles with larger blind zones were substantially more likely to hit pedestrians than when turning left. Closed casket. One evening in October 2016, Margaret Lacey, a 57-year-old nurse, was taking her dog for a walk in Jefferson County, Colorado. She was in a crosswalk as Ernest Martinez, a 50-year-old construction manager, was turning left in his Ford Excursion. He later said he hadn't seen Lacey until his SUV was nearly upon her. His view had been blocked by the A-pillar, a crash reconstructionist found. He slammed the brakes, but he still hit her. The hood of his 2002 Excursion, large for its time but common by today's standards, was nearly 4 feet tall. It came up to Lacey's chest. The impact sent her flying, her head smashed into the pavement. Martinez leaped out of the vehicle and knelt by her side. "I prayed with her," he said in an interview. "I just watched her hand and watched her go. Her dog also died." When Lacey's sister, Betty, learned of her death, she flew to the United States from Ireland. She wanted an open casket followed by her family's tradition, following her family's tradition. But her sister's body had been battered. "The only part that looked like Margaret was her hands," Betty said. "The coffin was closed. Her funeral was held at a Catholic chapel in Denver, and Martinez was among the mourners. May God bless you all, and I pray you all will find peace," he wrote in the condolence book. "I'm sorry." Wow.
2: All right. So I'm going to read a few local articles here. On our second page, our first article entitled, "Woman Gets 12 Plus Years in Infant's Accidental Death. A Grandmother Mixed Prescription Drugs in Child's Baby Bottle." Norfolk. A grandmother was sentenced Friday to over a dozen years in prison for unintentionally killing her infant granddaughter by feeding her an adult prescription medication in her baby bottle. Alfeda Haskins was babysitting her daughter's twin 3-month-old infants on April 22, 2024, in an apartment she shared with her boyfriend on Suburban Parkway when one of the twins, Skylar, had a stuffy nose. The 51-year-old believed her granddaughter had a cold. Without infant Tylenol, Haskins said she thought she could treat the child by mixing adult Tylenol with powdered baby formula. After feeding Skylar the bottle, Haskins put the infants to bed. When she woke to check on them, Skylar had vomit on her face and felt limp. Haskins immediately called 911 and attempted CPR. Police initially ruled Skylar's death undetermined. In July, a toxicology report showed the cause of death was an overdose of Seroquel, a medication Haskins was prescribed for anxiety and depression. Skylar's blood also had an over-the-counter antihistamine used to relieve cold symptoms. Police interviewed Haskins a second time in November 2024. Prosecutors said she didn't tell them about the medications. Her attorney, Carter Kovacek, said that at first she likely didn't remember giving the infant the medication. A child died in her care. It was traumatic, he said. It kills her every day. In court on Friday, Haskins said she relives that day in her head. I wish I could take it all back, but I can't, she told the courtroom in between tears. That was my family, my blood. I didn't know if it was the wrong medication till the detective and my daughter told me so. Haskins told Norfolk Circuit Court Judge Jamelyn LaCruz she was arguing with her boyfriend when she handled the medications. She keeps her prescriptions in the same bottle as her Tylenol. I was trembling, she said. At her third interview with police on January 1st, 2025, Haskins was arrested. She pleaded guilty in October to felony murder. LaCruz sentenced Haskins to 12 years and 9 months in prison. Regardless of the sentence I pronounce, her granddaughter will never be able to enjoy life, LaCruz said. I love you, Haskins' daughter, aunt, and boyfriend said from the courtroom's benches while deputies led her out of the courtroom. And on to our next article here also, our second one, entitled Red Heel Families Will Split $17 Million. Tainted Water Deal Falls Short, Virginia Army Officer Says. Associated Press. Nearly 630 of the plaintiffs affected by Navy water contamination and Central OWA will receive a combined payment of $17 million in the latest batch of Red Hill court settlements announced last week by the U.S. Department of Justice. Department of Justice leaders touted the move as a good faith step toward resolving the matter, in which scores of military personnel, their families, and civilian workers were sickened by tens of thousands of gallons of jet fuel spilled in 2021. Some victims, however, called the deals a slap in the face that don't go nearly far enough to compensate all the damage done. The settlements apply to family members who were sickened, not the service members themselves, and they stem from two lawsuits brought against the Navy in recent years over Red Hill contamination under the Federal Tort Claims Act, or FTCA. Together, those suits, Fien versus United States and Hughes versus United States, represent more than 6,500 claims. Some 3,600 Red Hill plaintiffs in those suits have now reached settlements with the federal government over their health ordeals, according to the Department of Justice. Assistant Attorney General Brett Schumann called the latest settlements a just and fair resolution. We look forward to paying additional claims once they're approved, he said in a statement. Christina Bay, the plaintiff's attorney, said the roughly 27,000 awarded to each of the 629 plaintiffs who took the deal fell far short of the minimum amount laid in an order by U.S. District Judge Leslie Kobashi. Her order, according to Bay, called for the federal government to pay between $38,500 and $76,000. Army Major Mandy Feen, whose husband, Patrick, was the lead plaintiff in one of the lawsuits, said $27,000 wouldn't come close to covering the health damages, property loss, and other ordeals that families faced in the wake of the Red Hill spills that year. I know that to some people it seems like a lot, but for our family alone, we've been to over 800 medical appointments, said Feen, whose family now lives in Virginia. Feen's 8-year-old daughter still suffers from neurological issues, she said, and her son, now 6, suffered permanent lung damage after the Navy's water supply was contaminated. Many of us spend thousands of dollars in getting medical care for our families and moving, Feen said. Our family alone has done 2 compassionate reassignments and will never recover all of that money. We lost everything. Prior legal maneuverings by the government, court rulings showed, helped limit the criteria that could be considered in issuing the awards and determining settlements. The plaintiff's awards will further be reduced by attorney's fees, which can take up to a 25% bite out of the total and related expenses. Feen said her family accepted a $37,500 settlement as part of the tort case, but they refused the $15,000 settlement for her daughter and $5,000 for her son, and continue to contest the matter in court on their behalf. Our case basically sort of set the precedent, which is why we rejected the kids' payout, she said. We're bearing a lot of weight on our shoulders because what we accept paves the way for those thousands of other people that come behind us. Feen took issue Wednesday with Shumate's statement that the DOJ is committed to ensuring justice for our nation's heroes who repeatedly risk greatly to safeguard our freedoms. For those of us who have risked our lives in this country, it's pretty significant to have our families, especially those with small children, poisoned, Feen said.
3: Okay, a Norfolk Botanical Garden on Bloom Watch. Rare stinky corpse flower expected to sprout by weekend. By Trevor Metcalf, a staff writer with the Pilot. Norfolk Botanical Garden visitors brave enough to endure the stinky aroma. Okay, Norfolk Botanical Garden visitors brave enough to endure the stinky aroma will soon be able to witness a rare natural event. The garden issued a bloom watch Friday for its corpse flower. The large, smelly plant is expected to bloom around July 4th and will be on display beginning this week, according to an announcement. The bloom of a corpse flower can be once in a decade event, said Kelly Welsh, chief marketing officer of Norfolk Botanical Garden. We're thrilled to share this extraordinary plant with our community. Each bloom not only draws crowds because of its size and unmistakable scent, but also helps raise awareness about the conservation of endangered plant species, The flower, one of the largest in the world, has been growing rapidly for the past few days. Its height increased from 21 inches June 16th to 50 inches Friday, according to the garden. The plant is expected to bloom for 2 to 3 days, then may not flower again for another 10 years. When in bloom, the flower emits an odor similar to rotting flesh, which can attract beetles and flies. The plant can grow up to 5 feet. It is native to the rainforests of Sumatra, Indonesia, and is very rare. Fewer than 1,000 are believed to exist in the wild, garden staff say. Once in bloom, the garden will hold special viewing hours from 7 to 9 a.m. each day for garden members. In addition to the normal garden hours of 9 a.m. to 7 p.m., the plant will be available for evening viewing from 7 to 10 p.m. The scent will also be stronger during the evening, staff say. Norfolk Botanical Garden received the grant last year for its Garden of Tomorrow, a $30 million expansion project expected to open September 12th. For more information and updates about when blooming will begin, visit norfolkbotanicalgarden.org.
2: All right, and a few briefs from, this is from Chesapeake and Virginia Beach. In Chesapeake, woman struck by car dies. A pedestrian died Friday night after being hit by a vehicle on Battlefield Boulevard, police said. At about 10 p.m., officers heard reports that a woman had been hit by a vehicle at the 200 block of Battlefield Boulevard near Compostela Road. When they arrived, they found a woman with life-threatening injuries. She was taken to the hospital, where she later died. The driver stayed on the scene and is working with the investigators. Chesapeake police said the identity of the pedestrian has not yet been confirmed, and this is still an active investigation. In Virginia Beach, 6 injured in crash. 6 people were injured after a multi-vehicle crash Saturday morning on Interstate 264, according to Virginia State Police. A Mazda 6 sedan was traveling west on I-264 at First Colonial Road when it rear-ended a Nissan Sentra shortly after 1 a.m. The crash forced the Sentara officer, the Sentara off the right side of the road into the guardrail and down an embankment. The Mazda also hit the guardrail on the left side of the road and stopped partially in the road. A Mercedes sedan swerved to avoid the cars before going off the right side of the road and hitting the guardrail. A Honda Civic approaching the crash then hit the Mazda. There were 6 injuries in total, with none considered life-threatening. The driver of the Mazda, 23-year-old Portsmouth resident Kiera D. Clark, was charged with reckless driving. The crash remains under investigation.
3: Okay, ex-federal official sentenced to 25 years. Army vet assaulted women at 2022 Williamsburg event, by Peter Duhardine, staff writer. Or Dujardin. I think it's Duhardin. We don't know. A former federal official was sentenced Thursday in Norfolk Federal Court to 25 years in prison for sexually assaulting 2 women during a 2022 work conference in the Williamsburg area. Michael Allen Dillard, 63, a retired Army colonel, was the deputy director of facilities for the Office of the Director of National Intelligence at the time. Dillard, then living in Northern Virginia, attended a conference in July 2022 at Camp Perry, a York County base operated by the CIA and Department of Defense. 2 of Dillard's employees asserted he sexually assaulted them. A third woman, who worked for a different federal agency, testified Dillard raped her before she missed the second day of the conference. The first woman testified that she, Dillard, and another man were in a dorm room, with Dillard continually telling her to sit down and have more to drink. She said the conversation took a weird turn before the other man went to the restroom. "He gave me a kiss before he comes back," Dillard said, according to her trial testimony in November 2025. She said Dillard grabbed her clothed breast during the rebuffed kissing attempt. A second woman, also one of Dillard's employees, testified that she and Dillard went to his dorm room the next night to get more drinks to bring downstairs. But he told her to sit down, expressed his attraction towards her, and made sexual comments and kissed her twice. But she too rebuffed him, saying she wasn't interested. "I'm not interested in having fun, and that I prefer to keep it professional," reminded him that he's married, things of that sort, she testified. She said she tried to leave, but Dillard blocked the doorway and asked for a hug. After she hugged him, Dillard lifted her shirt and put his mouth on her breast before she managed to get out. The third woman, who worked for a different federal agency, testified she was with Dillard and several others drinking and smoking cigars at a patio the night of the conference. But she was getting tipsy after several drinks, losing her balance when she stood up. Dillard told others he was walking the woman back to her dorm room. The next thing she remembers, she was in Dillard's room where he pushed her onto the bed, she testified. She said he put his weight on top of her and she couldn't move. "And I told him no," she testified, "and he struck me across the face and I said no again, and then I felt pressure against my neck. And after that, everything went black." She testified that she woke up without clothes to Dillard having sex with her, feeling she was in a trance and witnessing my own rape. "It felt like I was outside of my body," she testified. "I felt numb, like there's no way I could be in that situation. I would never be agreeable to having sex with a man. I'm a happily married woman to a woman." She woke up later, she said, to Dillard assaulting her again. The next morning, the woman's co-workers grew concerned when she wasn't at the conference. They had her dorm room checked, but no one was there. Getting increasingly worried, one co-worker urged the office to check Dillard's room. The victim testified she woke up to the sound of knocking on Dillard's door. Base police, a Camp Perry officer announced, stating his presence. Dillard answered the door, with the officer explaining that he was checking on them because neither Dillard nor the woman were at the conference. Dillard told them that all was well, but other employees nearby told the officer he needed to make sure the woman was okay, causing him to knock on the door again. "The officer asked me if I was okay," the woman testified. "I was barely able to even get out. I'm okay." She got dressed and left the room, learning Dillard's name for the first time from a name tag on a counter. The woman reported the assault to a male co-worker who took her to the base clinic. The women filed complaints against Dillard in 2023 with the U.S. Equal Employment Opportunity Commission. In response, Dillard denied any sexual contact with the women. At a federal jury trial in Norfolk in November 2025,

0: worker who took her to the base clinic. The women filed complaints against Dillard in 2023 with the U.S. Equal Employment Opportunity Commission. In response, Dillard denied any sexual contact with the women. At a federal jury trial in Norfolk in November 2025, Dillard was acquitted of the more minor abuse charge involving the first woman, but he was convicted of two counts of aggravated sexual assault. Gee whiz. Two counts of aggravated sexual abuse, two counts of sexual abuse, one count of abusive sexual contact, and one false statement charge. Prosecutors asked for 25 years to serve, saying Dillard exposed himself as a predator at the conference. His premeditated, calculated, and violent actions were heinous and must be treated harshly, Assistant U.S. Attorney Eric Hurt wrote in a sentencing paper. Dillard's attorney, Troy Archie, asked for a 10-year sentence, the mandatory minimum, contending that would be an extraordinary serious punishment for a cancer survivor, a devoted father of three whose life before this case was defined by service, discipline, and contribution rather than by crime. The defense submitted 48 character reference letters on behalf of the Hampton University graduate, including from his ex-spouse, his three grown daughters, and from friends and family. This case is a tragedy, said one of Dillard's lawyers, Artisha Gregg, noting Dillard's lack of prior criminal record and stellar military career, adding that he was an excellent father and mentor. He recently became a grandfather, and it's just really sad that his life is ending up this way, she said. Dillard also addressed the judge before being sentenced, apologizing for his actions. But U.S. Judge District Arenda L. Wright Raylan, Arenda L. Wright Allen, was unmoved, siding with the prosecution and sentencing him to 25 years to serve.
1: Right, and then a short article here entitled Virginia Joins Initiative to Create 3-Year Bachelor's Degree Model. This is by Nathaniel Klein of the Virginia Mercury. Higher education leaders in Virginia and Ohio announced last week they will join forces to create a model for 3-year bachelor's degrees, cutting the traditional time frame of obtaining the credential by a year. The move reflects Virginia's strategic plan to better align higher education with student and employer needs and increased affordability. Laws in Virginia and Ohio require at least 120 semester credit hours to earn a bachelor's degree. By spring 2028, participating institutions are expected to propose two 90-credit degree programs. If successful, the 90-credit undergraduate degree would likely require legislative action, depending on how programs are structured. Virginia's higher education institutions continue to lead the way in innovation. Virginia's higher education institutions continue to lead the way in innovation, demonstrating a statewide commitment to ensuring higher education delivers on its value proposition to students and families. Scott Fleming, the State Council on Higher Education for Virginia's executive director, said in a statement, colleges and universities throughout the country are already offering 3-year degrees, but there is no national model. This effort will create new pathways for students to pursue their life and career goals while ensuring a rigorous education experience, he added. The effort emanates from a joint venture with Jobs for the Future, Arnold Ventures, Strata Education Foundation, the American Association of Colleges and Universities, and Ithaca S plus R on the Scaling College.

0: in Three Initiative. The three-year degree initiative builds on the work of higher education researchers Robert Zemsky, Laurie Carrell, and colleagues through the National Center for Inquiry and Improvement. The group argued in 2023 that college takes longer and costs more than it needs to, and many students are paying for credits that aren't essential for a degree or a career. Higher education representatives from Virginia and Ohio will meet with national experts over the next year to discuss the program's design. Potential legislative changes may be required in some states that have statutory or regulatory minimum credit hour requirements. In Virginia, however, state officials indicate that the code does not prescribe credit hour requirements for public institutions or exempt nonprofit private institutions. So any impact would likely depend on accreditation standards and institutional policies rather than state law. The General Assembly already has supported goals to improve affordability and encourage expedited degree completion. And on that note, we are going to take a brief break for a few minutes. And then when we come back, we're going to be reading the obituaries from the Daily Press and the Virginian Pilot. We will be back real soon. Hang tight.
1: 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I'm John Bauman for the Virginia Voice. 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Until next time, keep eating well.

0: 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It is currently 1 o'clock. Coming up is Silver Linings, followed at 2 o'clock by Bible readings and the live reading of the Richmond Times-Dispatch.
1: Hello, and welcome to Silver Linings, the program that uplifts, inspires, and reminds us of the good in the world. I'm Virginia Voice volunteer Indra Mudinar, and today I will be reading segment 9 from the book Grit, written by Angela Duckworth. 2 years after Pete Carroll called to talk about grit, I got on a plane to Seattle. I wanted to see firsthand what Pete meant when he said the Seahawks were building the grittiest culture in the NFL. By then, I'd read his autobiography, Win Forever, in which he talks about discovering the power of passion and perseverance in his own life. Personally, I have learned that if you create a vision for yourself and stick with it, you can make amazing things happen in your life. My experience is that once you've done the work to create the clear vision, it is the discipline and effort to maintain that vision that can make it all come true. The two go hand in hand. The moment you've created that vision, you're on your way. But it's the diligence with which you stick to that vision that allows you to get there. Getting that across to players is a constant occupation. I'd also watched Pete talk about grit and culture in many of his interviews. In one, Pete is on stage in an auditorium at the University of Southern California, returning as an honored guest to the school where he'd coached the USC Trojans to a record 6 wins in 7 championship games over 9 years. "What's new? What are you learning?" Pete's interviewer asked. Pete recounted discovering my research on grit and its resonance with his own decades-in-the-making approach to coaching. "In our program," Pete said, "his coaching staff reinforces a culture of grit through innumerable competitive opportunities and moments and illustrations. Really, what we're doing is we're just trying to make them more gritty. We're trying to teach them how to persevere. We're trying to illustrate to them how they can demonstrate more passion." Then he gave an example. In practice, Seahawks play to win. Offensive and defensive players compete against each other with full-throated aggression and destroy the enemy intensity of a real game. The ritual of weekly competition-level practice, dubbed Competition Wednesdays, can be traced back to Anson Dorrance, whose book on coaching Pete devoured when he was crafting his own approach. "If you thought of it as who was winning and who was losing, you'd miss the whole point. It's really the guy across from us that makes us who we are. Our opponent," Pete explained, "creates challenges that help us become our best selves." Outsiders to Seahawks culture easily miss that point. "Guys don't understand it right away," Pete said. "They don't get it. But in time, we work our way through it." For Pete, this means sharing, in the most transparent way, everything that goes on in his own head. His objectives, the reasoning behind his approach. "If I didn't talk about it, they wouldn't know that. They'd be thinking, am I going to win or am I going to lose? But when we talk about it enough, they come to an appreciation of why they compete." Pete admitted that some players may have more to teach than they have to learn. Seahawk free safety Earl Thomas, for example, came to him as the most competitive, gritty guy you could ever imagine. He pushes and pushes with marvelous intensity. He focuses, studies, does everything. But the magic of culture is that one person's grit can provide a model for others. On a daily basis, Earl demonstrates in so many ways, different ways, what he's all about. If each person's grit enhances grit in others, then over time, you might expect what social scientist Jim Flynn calls a social multiplier effect. In a sense, it's the motivational analog of the infinity cube of self-reflecting mirrors Jeff Bezos built as a boy. One person's grit enhances the grit of others, which in turn inspires more grit in that person, and so on, without end. What does Earl Thomas have to say about being a Seahawk? "My teammates have been pushing me since day one. They're helping me to get better, and vice versa. You have to have a genuine approach for teammates who are willing to put in hard work, buy into the system, and never be satisfied with anything but continuing to evolve. It's incredible to see the heights we're reaching from that humble attitude." By the time I got around to visiting the Seahawks training facility, my curiosity had doubled. Making it to the championship game in successive years is notoriously hard, but the Seahawks had defied the odds and made it to the Super Bowl again that year. In sharp contrast to the prior year's win, which Seattle fans celebrated with a blue and green ticker tape parade that was the largest public gathering in Seattle's history. This year's loss resulted in howling, weeping, and the gnashing of teeth over what sports commentators deemed the worst call in NFL history. Here's a recap. With the 26 seconds on the clock, the Seahawks have possession of the ball and are 1 yard away from a game-winning touchdown. Everyone expects Pete to call a running play. It's not just that the end zone is so close. It's also because the Seahawks have Marshawn Lynch, whose nickname is Beast Mode, and who's widely agreed to be the single best running back in the entire NFL. Instead, Seahawks quarterback Russell Wilson throws a pass, the ball is intercepted, and the New England Patriots take home the trophy. Since Super Bowl 49 was only the third football game I'd watched without interruption in my life, the second being the NFC Championship game the Seahawks had won the week before, I can't offer an expert opinion on whether, indeed, passing instead of running was the epitome of coaching misjudgment. What interested me more when I arrived in Seattle was Pete's reaction and that of the whole team. Pete's idol, basketball coach John Wooden, was fond of saying, "Success is never final. Failure is never fatal. It's courage that counts." What I wanted to know is how a culture of grit continues, not just in the afterglow of success, but in the aftermath of failure. What I wanted to know is how Pete and the Seahawks found the courage to continue. As I look back on it now, my visit has a in-the-moment feel. My appointment begins with the meeting in Pete's office. Yes, it's the corner office, but no, it's not huge or fancy, and the door is apparently always open, literally allowing loud rock music to spill out into the hallway. "Angela," Pete leans in to ask, "how can this day be helpful to you?" I explain my motive. "Today, I'm an anthropologist here to take notes on Seahawks culture. If I had a pith helmet, I'd be wearing it." And that, of course, gets Pete all excited. He tells me it's not just one thing. It's a million things. It's a million details.
2: Okay, we are back, and I'm going to cover the obituaries and the Daily Press. And David, he's going to do the obituaries in the Virginian Palette. And I have these pulled up. Let me just bring my screen. So I'm going to start first with the obituaries in the Daily Press here. In Hampton, we have BJ Betty Jo Blanchard. At the age of 80, she passed on June 22nd, 2026. She was born in Louisville, Kentucky, and it looks like she eventually moved to Hampton, where she began a career as a middle school educator. She taught eighth grade English at Queens Lake Middle School in Williamsburg, Virginia, for more than two decades. Also, she was a huge fan of musical theater and worked on the school's annual musical. And let's see, it looks like her teaching career came to an end in 1994 after she suffered from a brain aneurysm followed by a stroke. And let's see, it looks like 15 years ago, she moved into Commonwealth Senior Living at the Devonshire, approximately, what doesn't say the date, just 15 years ago. And let's see. It looks like she had a daughter, son-in-law, her brother, and guardian and friend, and countless other friends that she left behind. A funeral service for her will be held on Thursday, July 2nd at 10 a.m. at St. Jaws Episcopal Church in downtown Hampton, Virginia. In lieu of flowers, the family requests donations be made to the Stroke Foundation. Okay, and then we have, let me go over here. Also in Hampton, we have Cynthia Cindy Carolyn Lewis Beekman. And it looks like she passed as well on June 22nd, 2026. And okay, she went to the same high school I went to. She was a Phoebus High School graduate, class of 1977, it looks like. So she looks like she was born and grew up in Hampton. And let's see. I'm trying to see if it says anything about her career. And just talks about her passions, it looks like. It doesn't say what, let me see if it, yeah, it doesn't really say what her career looked like. Family and friends are invited to celebrate Cindy's life at a memorial service on Thursday, July 2nd at 11 a.m. at St. Mark's Methodist Church, located at 99 East Mercury Boulevard in Hampton, Virginia, 23669. Following the service, all are welcome to remain for a reception at the church, where friends and family can gather to share memories and offer comfort. All right, and also in Hampton, it looks like we have Raylan Vincent Mundy, who passed at the age of 83. Okay, it says he passed in Alabama on June 19th, but it looks like at one time he was a resident in Hampton. And he was born actually in Windsor. And then, okay, it says he lived most of his life in Hampton. And let's see. It says he is a retired senior quality analyst from Huntington Ingalls. He's a senior quality analyst who retired, from Huntington Ingalls in 2006 after 45 years of service. And the family will receive friends from 9 to 10 a.m. on Tuesday, June 30th at First United Methodist Church in downtown Hampton. A funeral service will be conducted at 10 a.m. and interment will follow in Park Lawn Memorial Park. I'm trying to see if that's everyone on this page. And let me go to the second page. Give me one moment. All right. Let's see if I can get this here. And then on our second page, in Isle of Wight, we have John M. Chalbert, 68, who passed unexpectedly on June 18th. The family will receive friends from 4 to 6 p.m. on Monday, July 6th at Waymont Funeral Home, located at 12746 Nettle Drives in Newport News, Virginia. A funeral mass will be conducted at 9:30 a.m. on Tuesday, July 7th at St. Jerome Catholic Church, located at 116 Denby Boulevard in Newport News, Virginia. Interment will take place on Wednesday, July 8th at St. Jude Catholic Church in Mineral, Virginia. For the full obituary, please visit http://www.waymontfuneralhome.com. Also in Isle of Wight, we have John Michael Hoyer. Trying to see his last name. 74, who passed. He was the age of 74, and he passed on May 20th, 2026. And let's see. It just says, for his full obituary and celebration of life, you can visit AmoryFuneralHome.com. And also, it looks like in Isle of Wight, we have Michael Joseph Kelly, who passed on June 7th, 2026. He was born in Ireland, it looks like. And then he was initially immigrated to Mississippi in 1959 after his ordination as a Catholic priest. And let's see, it looks like he later lived in Michigan, Taiwan, Kansas, and Alaska, where he worked as a chaplain with the U.S. Air Force. And then after leaving the priesthood and the military, he married his wife, Sharon Robinson, and they moved to Newport News, Virginia, where they lived for 54 years. And let's see, and it says that he was the founder and longtime director of PASS, P-A-S, and helped thousands of people through substance abuse and mental health counseling. He also served on the Virginia State Board of Professional Counselors, appointed by the governor for 10 years, and served as chair for 2 years. And let's see what it says. A memorial celebration of life will be held at Weymouth Funeral Home on Saturday, July 25th at 11 a.m. with a reception to follow. In Williamsburg, we have Jean Marie Nelson, 97, who passed on June 20th. A private service will be held for the family. Condolences may be shared at www.nelsonwilliamsburg.com. In Pocosin, we have Andrea Don Rowe, 54, who passed on June 8th, 2026. It says she passed unexpectedly. Please visit wjsmithandson.com for details. It must, give details about her service, and you can leave condolences there. Okay, we have a long one here. We have, it looks like, Colonel E. James Harderbrook, retired U.S. Air Force. He passed on June 15, 2026. And it looks like he served for a while in the military. And I'm trying to see. Okay, it says he was born in Rochester, New York. And let's see. It says that looks like he began. Okay, it says he had a 27-year military career that he began in November of 1962. He was commissioned a second lieutenant in 1963, and it looks like he went to pilot training at Reese Air Force Base. And it looks like he served all over the world. Let's see. Let's go here. It doesn't say. I'm trying to see if it says how long. I know it said 27 years. See if it says when he retired. But it doesn't say. And let's see. It just says following his retirement from active duty, Jim worked as a consultant for United Technologies. And it says during his tenure there, he was integral to United Technologies and Pratt and Whitley winning the engine contract for the F-22 fighter. And let's go here. A funeral mass for him will be held at the Bethel Manor Chapel, located at 1793 First Street in Hampton, Virginia. On July 7th, 2026, at 1 p.m., a formal burial with full military honors will take place at Arlington National Cemetery at a later date to be determined. In lieu of flowers, donations may be made in his honor to the American Heart Association or the American Diabetes Association. All right, and let me go up here. Okay, and also in Pocosin, we have Brian L. Saunders, 81. He passed on Sunday, June 21st. He was born in Newport News, Virginia, and then moved or lived in Yorktown for 30 years. You know, it doesn't say when he moved to Yorktown. Brian served in the U.S. Army during the Vietnam War, earned his law degree from the University of Tennessee, and worked as a defense attorney for 53 years. Sounds like quite a venture. Let's see. A graveside service for him will be held on Monday, June 29th at 1 p.m. at the Peninsula Memorial Park. Arrangements are under the care of Peninsula Funeral Home, located in Newport News. Elsewhere, we have Stephen Mark Peters, 59, of Matthews, Virginia, who passed on June 24th. Says he was preceded in death by his mother, Margaret Peters. And it looks like he left behind his father, Joseph Peters, his brother, Daniel Peters, his son, Seth Peters, and his wife, Carrie Webb Peters. For the full obituary and service details, please visit www.waymontfuneralhome.com. And then we have Ruth Ann Spivey Koski, of Richmond, who died at the age of 69 from pancreatic cancer on June 23rd. She was born in Washington, D.C. And let's see if it says. But she was raised in York County, and she graduated from Tabb High School. And it looks like... says she spent her career in history museums as a craft and historical interpreter with the Colonial Williamsburg Foundation and lead interpreter at the White House of the Confederacy and library manager, writer, exhibit curator, and special projects coordinator at the Museum of the Confederacy. And let's see. And it looks like she was married. Well, it doesn't say how long she was with her husband, but it looks like over almost 40 years, it looks like. And let's see. Oh, it says she also served on the Friends of the Richmond Public Library Board in the 1990s. And, okay, I see here. Looks like she will be interned with her parents at Peninsula Memorial Park, located at 12750 Warwick Boulevard in Newport News, Virginia, at 11 a.m. on Wednesday, July 1st. A celebration of life in Richmond will be announced at a later time. In lieu of flowers, please consider memorial gifts to Richmond SPCA or to Lewis Ginter Botanical Gardens. And I'm going to check. Looks like that might be it for Daily Press, but I'm just going to make sure. And, yep, that's it for Daily Press obits.
3: Alrighty. Back south side. Out of Chesapeake, David Marshall Haynes, passed away at home on June 5th. And his full obituary is at vacremationsociety.com. You can leave condolences there for the family. Mr. Erman Tom Canny passed away on June 24th, and visitation will be from 11 a.m. until 12:30 p.m. on Wednesday, July 1st at Oman Funeral Home, 653 Cedar Road in Chesapeake. That's O-M-A-N. Sherry Fry Phillips, 72, of Chesapeake, Virginia, passed away peacefully on June 22nd. She was the beloved heart of her family and sharing 55 beautiful years of marriage with her husband, Steve, and the absolute greatest joy, and her three children and seven cherished grandchildren. A more detailed obituary can be found and condolences shared at hollomonbrown.com. That's HOLLOMON-brown.com. Basil L. Ballard, Reverend Basil L. Buzz Ballard, 84, of Windsor, passed away on June 18th at Riverside Health Living Community in Smithfield following an extended illness. He was born in 1941, the oldest son of Basil and Ezra, in Paonia, Colorado. As a pastor, counselor, and friend, Buzz touched countless lives during his adult life. He was a Vietnam veteran, and he previously served as active duty U.S. Army chaplain for 25 years. A memorial service will be held on Saturday, July 18th, 2026, at 2 p.m. at Windsor Congregational Christian Church, 4 North Court Street in Windsor, 23487. He will be buried with honors at Albert G. Horton Jr. Memorial Veterans Cemetery in Suffolk on July 17th. And in lieu of flowers, the family asked friends to offer donations in Buzz's name to a preferred American veterans charity. Condolences may be registered at rwbakerfh.com. All right, out of Norfolk, the Honorable Joseph P. Massey passed away at 75 on June 21st. He was a 69 graduate of Norfolk Academy, a 73 graduate of Duke University, where he majored in economics and became a member of the Old Trinity Club. He graduated T.C. Williams School of Law at the University of Richmond in 77. He was elected by the General Assembly of Commonwealth of Virginia as judge of the Norfolk Juvenile and Domestic Relations Court. He was a lifelong member of First Presbyterian Church of Norfolk, where he and his late wife served as sponsors of the Youth Fellowship. He will be remembered for his integrity, intellect, generosity, and irreverent sense of humor. A celebration of life memorial service will be held at the First Presbyterian Church of Norfolk, 820 Colonial Avenue, on Saturday, June 27th at 2 p.m. Valena Hoy officiating, followed by a reception in the Fellowship Hall. 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Barbara Copenhaver Mostyler was born December 5th, 1942 in Radford, Virginia, and passed away June 23rd. She graduated from Radford High School and earned her education degree from VCU. She married her high school sweetheart, Dr. Thomas Wayne Mostyler Sr., and they shared 64 years of marriage, raising six children. She enjoyed traveling and built a successful career in real estate and was known for being fun-hearted and genuinely loving toward people. Funeral services will take place on Wednesday, July 1st at 11:30 a.m. at Talbot Park Baptist Church, 6919 Granby Street in Norfolk. Visiting hours start at 10:30 a.m. Burial will be at St. Luke's Cemetery at the St. Luke's Historic Church and Museum in Smithfield, Virginia, with a reception in between. Online condolences can be made to the family at hdoliver.com. William Allen Schaefer, DMAAAGO, enjoyed a lengthy career as church music director, organist, harpsichordist, choral conductor, chamber musician, educator, and music critic. He died of complications due to Parkinson's disease on June 21st at Sentara Lee. He was born in 1940 in Somerset, a small rural community in the mountains of southwest Pennsylvania. He evinced a talent for music at an early age and began formal instruction on the piano at the age of five. He matriculated at Oberlin University of Music in Ohio, majoring in organ performance. He was accepted as candidate for degree Doctor of Musical Arts from the University of Michigan. He accepted a position at Norfolk State University teaching music theory, music history, and organ. He taught at Norfolk State for 27 years, retiring in 1997. In the early years in Norfolk, he wrote music criticism for the local Norfolk newspapers and hosted a monthly program of recorded classical music on WGH-FM. He's survived by his wife, Glennis Tischler Schaefer, whom he married in 1972, and two sons, Matthew and Timothy. A memorial service will be held at Christ and St. Luke's Church on Saturday, July 25th at 11 a.m. Contributions in lieu of flowers should be sent to the Friends of Music at Christ and St. Luke's online. Condolences may be made to the family at hdoliver.com. George Phil Jackson, Sr. in Suffolk, passed away at the age of 99, June 22nd. He was born in Gates County, North Carolina. After serving in the Merchant Marines during World War II, he came to Suffolk with only $500 and determination to succeed following a brief period of employment with Norfolk and Western Railway. He began a distinguished career as a court reporter, serving Nansman County in Suffolk and Franklin. He later got into real estate investment and entrepreneurship. Lifetime member of Masonic Lodge and the Suffolk Elks Lodge. The family will receive friends at R.W. Baker and Company Funeral Home and Crematory in downtown Suffolk Chapel on Monday, June 29th. From 6:30 p.m. until 8 p.m., a private burial service will be held at Holly Lawn Cemetery, June 30th. Condolences may be registered online at rwbakerfh.com. Also, in lieu of flowers, donation may be made in George's name to the Suffolk Humane Society. William Langhorn Ambrose, Sr., passed away peacefully on June 12th at his home. He was born in South Norfolk in 1931. He attended South Norfolk High School, and he worked a succession of jobs until he was drafted into the United States Marine Corps in 1952. He graduated from the College of William and Mary. Following graduation, was employed as a credit analyst by the Bethlehem Steel Company in Bethlehem, Pennsylvania. He returned to Virginia in 1961, working with Southern Bank. He served as the founding president of the Dockside Art Review of Tidewater and a chairman of the president of the Norfolk Municipal Bond Commission. In addition to, a memorial service will be held at 2 p.m. on Friday, July 10th at Eastern Shore Chapel Episcopal Church, 2020 Laskin Road, Virginia Beach, with a reception to follow. The Laskin Road Chapel of H.D. Oliver Funeral Apartments is handling the arrangements. Gilbert Binder passed away. His husband, father, great-grandfather, life partner, passed away at 95. He spent his early years on the peninsula, graduating from Newport News High School, and later moved to Norfolk. He lived a remarkable and deeply meaningful life marked by curiosity, adventure, service, and love. He's a true Renaissance man. He embraced life fully. He was a world traveler, avid sailor, master gardener, competitive Scrabble player, and lifelong student of the world around him. Graduated from Virginia Tech, later earned a master's in horticulture from Cornell University. He was one of life's fortunate souls who experienced true love twice. He was in the Coast Guard for a while. And he loves sailing stories, travels, gardens, and legendary Scrabble matches. You can visit vacremationsociety.com to leave a fond memory of words of condolences to his family. I don't see anything about an actual service. Moving on to Linda Kenny, 83, of Virginia Beach, passed away June 4th. She was born in 1942 in Bronx, New York. She spent 46 years in her home raising children. I was married to Thomas Kenny, a U.S. Navy serviceman. She enjoyed gardening, baking, visiting the beach, and spending time outdoors. The family extends its gratitude to the staff and community of Marion Manor for their kindness and support. A celebration of life will be held July 5th at 2:30 p.m. at Marion Manor in honor of Linda's love of flowers and gardens. Guests are encouraged to wear bright colors or floral attire. Mary Jane Blassingham, 95, passed away on June 24th. Her full obituary and service information, and to leave the family a condolence, please visit altmeyerfh.com, altmeyer.com. Patricia Trish Ballantyne Terry, 62, of Virginia Beach, went home to her heavenly father on June 24th. She was known for her quick wit, sharp mind, unwavering kindness, and deep faith. A private graveside service will be held at Rosewood Memorial Park. A celebration of her life, open to all who loved her, will follow at 12:30 on Tuesday, June 30th, Spring Branch Community Church, 1500 North Great Neck Road, Virginia Beach, with a reception immediately after in the church. In lieu of flowers, donations may be made to Spring Branch Community Church, KellumFuneralHome.com. Kellum is K-E-L-L-U-M. Vivian Elaine Young of Virginia Beach passed away June 18th at the age of 98. Born in Pennburg, Pennsylvania in 1927. She graduated from Quakertown High School and went on to earn her degree from Syracuse University. She was an accomplished organist and accompanist and dedicated more than 50 years of her life to music education. She married her husband in 1949. A service will be held on July 6th at 1 p.m. at the H.D. Oliver Funeral Home Chapel, 1501 Colonial Avenue, Norfolk, Virginia, followed by a private burial. In lieu of flowers, donations may be made to the Virginia Beach Animal Care and Adoption Center. The family extends its sincere gratitude to the management and staff of First Colonial Inn for their compassionate and expert care over the past 4 years. We also thank Wings Over Virginia Hospice for the wonderful care and assistance they provided to our mother and our family during the past 6 months. And online condolences can be made to the family at hdoliver.com. And I think that's all we have over here.
2: That's it.
3: Southside.
2: Right. Yeah. Well, let me see. I'm in the Sunday break. If you want to read some of the advice columns with me, I'm in, I'm in the Sunday break, and this is on page 2.
3: We're going to put all this mess. All right. I know.
2: It's a lot, yeah. All right. Yeah, we can start here with, sorry, advice column. This is X Etiquette. And this says, discipline issues with ex's boyfriend. And this one reads, dear Dr. Blackstone, my ex's boyfriend just moved in with her. We shared custody of my 6-year-old daughter. We were at her ballet recital, and I overheard him chastising my daughter for something. I'm not crazy about the idea of her boyfriend disciplining my daughter. What's good ex etiquette?
3: Well, dear reader, hearing another adult correct your child can feel surprisingly emotional, especially when that person is romantically involved with your ex. It can trigger jealousy, protectiveness, fear of being replaced, or concern about boundaries. There's a big difference between appropriate guidance and inappropriate discipline. If your ex's boyfriend harshly embarrassed your daughter, yelled at her, threatened her, or used physical punishment, that's a serious concern and should absolutely be addressed with your co-parent immediately. But if he calmly corrected behavior in the moment, such as telling her not to run backstage, interrupt performers, or grab someone else's costume, that's more about supervising a child than taking over parenting. A live-in partner cannot realistically be expected to ignore behavior issues completely, but it must be done within the boundaries established by the parents. That's why ex etiquette for parents rule number 4 is parents make the rules, bonus parents uphold them. If a child is doing something unsafe, rude, or disruptive, the adult presence will naturally respond. The question is not whether they should ever say anything. The question is how much authority they should have and whether both parents have discussed those expectations. Co-parents must come to agreement about a new partner's role in a child's life before anyone moves in with anyone. Children do best when the parents remain the primary authority figures, especially during the early adjustment period. Bonus parents can support household rules and reinforce expectations, but major discipline decisions should come from parents. That doesn't mean a bonus parent has no authority whatsoever. Children need consistency and structure in the home, and that includes respectful interaction with the adults who live there. The best approach is to talk calmly with your co-parent, not accuse her boyfriend directly. Avoid statements like, "Your boyfriend better not parent my child." You might say something like, "I realize he's part of the household now, and I appreciate that he helps with her. I just feel more comfortable if major discipline issues came from us as parents." You should also pay attention to your daughter's reaction. Does she seem frightened around him, or does she simply see him as another adult helping maintain order? Children often give us the clearest picture. Good ex-etiquette means recognizing that new partners may become important people in your child's life while still maintaining clear parenting boundaries. That's good ex etiquette.
2: All right, and this next one, this is Carolyn Hex. Planning trip means exclusion. Dear Carolyn, we have 3 grandsons around the same age, 1 by each of our 3 children. We love them all dearly. 2 of our two of our kids don't mind letting us take the kids on outings, but our son and his wife prefer to be present when we spend time with their son. This is not something they've ever said, just something that has become obvious over the years. But this summer, we are making plans to take the grandkids on a beach trip. We have already gotten the okay for the first two, but know the third one won't be allowed to join. That leads me to a dilemma, because I don't want to cancel the trip, but I also feel guilty when I think about the memories two of the boys will make without their cousin. Is this overthinking? Signed, Grand Inequalities.
3: Dear Grand Inequalities, how can your plans for beach trip lead to a dilemma when the dilemma long predates the plans? Not that I blame you for making them. The alternative is to make no plans at all, and that's not fair to yourself, the other two grandkids, or their families. Your son is making his decision for his own family. The rest of you don't have to change what you do to suit. You could, though, anticipate the more foreseeable resentments. There's certainly room to talk to your son in a limited, non-blamey way. Basically, just name the dilemmas so he knows you're approaching this thoughtfully. You know they prefer to be present when their son visits you. That's their prerogative as parents. He knows his sibs don't care about themselves. Therefore, when you invite all the grandkids, the combination of one and two effectively means two cousins get to hang out with the third. Then, with the disclaimer that you're not promising anything except to hear him out, ask him, is he okay with that math? The alternative is to carry on with your very generous plans very much in progress and let your son manage and any effects of his choices on his son. Dear Carolyn, my 18-year-old step-grandson doesn't ever want me to post any information on my Facebook page. Whoops. I just started reading the next.
2: No, that's okay. You go ahead.
3: Then you can answer that one.
2: Yeah, I'll answer that one.
3: Went right through there. I was thinking about something else. That's terrible.
2: No, that's
3: all right.
2: Okay.
3: Dear Carolyn, my 18-year-old step-grandson doesn't ever want me to post any information on my Facebook page about his awards, accomplishments, or vacation photographs. Instead of talking to me about it, he complains to his mother, who then complains to her mother, who then tells me to take it down. In contrast, his sister, my adult step-granddaughter, has no problem with me expressing my pride and love for her. What am I dealing with? Signed, Anonymous.
2: Dear Anonymous, a non-problem that you're making into a problem for no reason that you give or that I can discern. So stop posting on your Facebook page about your step-grandson. If you really want him to talk to you directly and maybe even allow you to post things someday with permission, then I suggest you focus on the relationship, not what you put on your feed. One way to begin building trust with people is to stop doing things you know for sure that they don't like. And lastly, this will be Annie's mailbox, taking a look at the marriage ledger. This one reads, Dear Annie, I am middle-aged and lost my job during the pandemic when the company I had been with for years eliminated my position. Despite my experience and education, I have not been able to find anything permanent or full-time since. I feel like I am too old to be hired and too young to retire. My husband and I live in an economically repressed region with a limited job market, and he refuses to leave his job and relocate despite offers and interest from other companies and more lucrative areas. And my pleas over the years to leave this one-horse town. He is also not interested in promotions where he works, though he could easily qualify for one. He currently makes enough money to support us both, We have no kids. We have savings and live modestly. He, though, stays stressed and anxious about money, and I constantly feel his resentment and disgust over my joblessness. Like all couples, we've had our share of disagreements over finances, and it always comes back to my not having a regular job. Recently, he made an offhanded comment about me sitting around eating bonbons all day. This really hurt, and I told him so. I may not have a paying full-time job, but I'm doing all the cleaning, cooking, laundry, pet care, and home maintenance, and handling all financial matters, bills, taxes, etc. This callous comment about money makes me feel worthless and unequal since I'm not bringing home a regular paycheck. I thought we were supposed to be partners in everything, but it seems he only sees me as a failed financial partner. I have even seriously considered selling my wedding and engagement rings and other jewelry just to have something monetary to contribute. When I told him this, he said he didn't care. He knows I have suffered from bouts of severe depression since losing my job. And such words and attitude hit me very hard. Naturally, this has negatively affected other areas of our relationship. Counseling isn't an option, as he's refused to go in the past. I don't know what to say or do for myself or for my marriage. Signed, Feeling Worthless.
3: All right. Dear Feeling Worthless, your husband lives comfortably on his salary, refuses to move, refuses a promotion, and refuses counseling that aims his stress at you. Meanwhile, you are managing a household, his finances, and his anxiety while battling depression and absorbing his contempt. He won't go to counseling, but you can go alone, and at this point, you should. Not necessarily to save the marriage, but to have

0: counseling that aims his stress at you. Meanwhile, you are managing a household, his finances, and his anxiety while battling depression and absorbing his contempt. He won't go to counseling, but you can go alone, and at this point, you should. Not necessarily to save the marriage, but to have a place to think. Despite the tone of your letter, you do have options. For example, you could move alone and let him decide whether the marriage follows. A good therapist can also help you get clear on what you actually want.
1: Right, and then I guess I'll saw one more. Let's see if I can find it. Oh, okay, and then on page 8, we might have a time for one more. On page 8, with Judith Martin, Miss Manners. I think we'll have time maybe for one more. Yes, down at the bottom on page 8. Let me see.
0: Okay, I got you.
1: Okay, you got it. Okay. I'll just read this first one. Dear Miss Manners, a student at my child's high school died from suicide at the very end of the last school year. The young man was a popular baseball player on the school's team, and he was from a popular family in my neighborhood. There were multiple tributes to him made by well-meaning members of the community. Green ribbons were tied on trees throughout the neighborhood, along with every tree in the median of the street that goes from the neighborhood to the school. A memorial ceremony and balloon release were held at the school's baseball field, and the lights on several nearby high-rise office buildings were changed to green one night in his honor. Flags and yard signs were also created. The student council announced that everyone should wear green to school on what would have been his 16th birthday. The problem with this is that all the experts on teen suicide recommend schools not organize memorials, moments of silence, plant trees, etc., for a suicide victim, and that they remove spontaneous memorials that show up on campus within 5 days. Months later, the long public mourning of this child continues. Eventually, I felt something needed to be said, and I posted on a common social media platform for neighborhoods. I did not mention the young man's name or even the name of the school. I acknowledge that the organizers of all these tributes had the best of intentions, but then provided the expert consensus that these kinds of tributes can have very serious unintended consequences for mental health. The response to my post was overwhelmingly positive. I only got one negative piece of feedback from a woman I think is a friend of the family and one of the organizers of all the tributes. She pressed me to take down my posts, said the social media platform was not the appropriate place to discuss this, and that I should have brought it up in a neighborhood board meeting. Were these months too long? Were these months too short a time to wait before addressing this? Was the social media platform the wrong place to address it?
0: Gentle reader, one does not debate grief. It is not only unseemly, it is unproductive. Posting on social media was a mistake, but not for the reasons given by the organizer, and her idea of raising it at a neighborhood board meeting would have been equally bad, none of which invalidates your concern for the health and safety of other children in the community. You merely need to have the discussion in a forum that is not open to the boy's parents. They are grieving and do not want to think that they may inadvertently be party to demonstrations that may lead to other suicides. There is also nothing to be gained by opposing the organizer, whose attention, understandably, is on the boy's family. Miss Manners would have you talk behind the scenes to responsible and disinterested parties at the school that may be planning further memorials.

0: All right, I guess that's it. Yeah, we wouldn't have time for another
1: I don't
0: one.
1: think we're gonna make that deadline.
0: Yeah, because we put us over. You have been listening to a combined reading of the Sunday Virginian Palette and Daily Press dated June 28, 2026. 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Financial support comes from the Virginia Department of the Blind and Vision Impaired and through the generosity of individual donors and members of WHRO. Stay tuned for readings from the Virginia Voice in Richmond. Thank you so, so much for joining us. I hope everyone has a wonderful week ahead. And a happy 4th on Saturday. This coming up Saturday is the 4th. All right. Enjoy the rest of your day and your upcoming week. All right. Bye-bye.
2: Tommy showed me in numerous ways what it means to be a professor and how to be a good one. Walter Michel told me that as in Apogee, science is an art. And Jim Heckelman taught me that the genuine curiosity is the best companion to grit. 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The board and staff of the Center Character Lab deserve a special thanks because they are the past, present, and most definitely the future of all I do. And finally, thank you to my family. Amanda and Lucy, your patience, good humor, and stories made this book possible. Mom and Dad, you give up everything for your children, and we love you for that. Jason, you make me a better person every day. This book is for you. That is the end of segment 9 of Grit by Angela Duckworth. I'm Virginia Voice volunteer Inder Modiner. Thank you for joining us on today's broadcast of Silver Linings. 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
5: Welcome to Bible Readings. I'm Hans Josephson for the Virginia Voice. Today we are reading from the book of 1 Samuel, chapter 13, beginning at verse 1. Saul was 30 years old when he became king, and he reigned over Israel 42 years. Saul chose 3,000 men from Israel. 2,000 were with him at Michmash and in the hill country of Bethel, and 1,000 were with Jonathan at Gibeah in Benjamin. The rest of the men he sent back to their homes. Jonathan attacked the Philistine outpost at Geba, and the Philistines heard about it. When Saul had the trumpet blown throughout the land and said, "Let the Hebrews hear," so all Israel heard the news. Saul has attacked the Philistine outpost, and now Israel has become a stench to the Philistines. And the people were summoned to join Saul at Gilgal. The Philistines assembled to fight Israel with 3,000 chariots, 6,000 charioteers, and soldiers as numerous as the sand on the seashore. They went up and camped at Michmash, east of Beth Avon. When the men of Israel saw that their situation was critical and that their army was hard-pressed, they hid in caves and thickets, among the rocks and in pits and cisterns. Some Hebrews even crossed the Jordan to the land of Gad and Gilead. Saul remained at Gilgal, and all the troops with him were quaking with fear. He waited 7 days, the time set by Samuel. But Samuel did not come to Gilgal, and Saul's men began to scatter. So he said, "Bring me the burnt offering and the fellowship offerings." And Saul offered up the burnt offering. Just as he finished making the offering, Samuel arrived and Saul went out to greet him. "What have you done?" asked Samuel. Saul replied, "When I saw that the men were scattering, that you did not come at the set time, and that the Philistines were assembling at Michmash, I thought, 'Now the Philistines will come down against me at Gilgal,' and I have not sought the Lord's favor, so I felt compelled to offer the burnt offering." "You acted foolishly," Samuel said. "You have not kept the command the Lord your God gave you. If you had, he would have established your kingdom over Israel for all time. But now your kingdom will not endure. The Lord has sought out a man after his own heart and appointed him leader of his people because you have not kept the Lord's command." Then Samuel left Gilgal and went up to Gibeah in Benjamin, and Saul counted the men who were with him. They numbered about 600. Saul and his son Jonathan and the men with them were staying in Gibeah in Benjamin, while the Philistines camped at Michmash. Raiding parties went out from the Philistine camp in three detachments. One turned toward Ophrah in the vicinity of Shual, another toward Beth Horon, and the third toward the borderland overlooking the valley of Zeboim facing the desert. Not a blacksmith could be found in the whole land of Israel, because the Philistines had said, "Otherwise the Hebrews will make swords or spears." So all Israel went down to the Philistines to have their plowshares, mattocks, axes, and sickles sharpened. The price was 2/3 of a shekel for sharpening plowshares and mattocks, and 1/3 of a shekel for sharpening forks and axes and for reporting goads. So on the day of the battle, not a soldier with Saul and Jonathan had a sword or a spear in his hand. Only Saul and his son Jonathan had them. And now turning to the New Testament, the Gospel of Luke, chapter 8, beginning at verse 19. Now Jesus' mother and brothers came to see him, but they were not able to get near him because of the crowd. Someone told him, "Your mother and brothers are standing outside wanting to see you." He replied, "My mother and brothers are those who hear God's word and put it into practice." One day Jesus said to his disciples, "Let's go over to the other side of the lake." And so they got into a boat and set out. As they sailed, he fell asleep. A squall came down on the lake so that the boat was being swamped, and they were in great danger. The disciples went and woke him, saying, "Master, Master, we're going to drown." He got up and rebuked the wind and the raging waters, and the storm subsided. All was calm. "Where is your faith?" he asked his disciples. In fear and amazement, they asked one another, "Who is this? He commands even the winds and the water, and they obey him." They sailed to the region of the Gerasenes, which is across the lake from Galilee. And when Jesus stepped ashore, he was met by a demon-possessed man from the town. For a long time, this man had not worn clothes or lived in a house, but had lived in the tombs. And when he saw Jesus, he cried out, fell at his feet, shouting at the top of his voice, "What do you want with me, Jesus, Son of the Most High God? I beg you, don't torture me." For Jesus had commanded the evil spirit to come out of the man. Many times it had seized him, and though he was chained hand and foot and kept under guard, he had broken his chains and had been driven by the demon into solitary places. Jesus asked him, "What is your name?" "Legion," he replied, because many demons had gone into him. And they begged him repeatedly not to order them to go into the abyss. A large herd of pigs was feeding there on the hillside. The demons begged Jesus to let them go into them, and he gave them permission. When the demons came out of the man, they went into the pigs, and the herd rushed down the steep bank into the lake and was drowned. When those tending the pigs saw what had happened, they ran off and reported this in the town and the countryside, and the people went out to see what had happened. When they came to Jesus, they found the man for whom the demons had gone out sitting at Jesus' feet, dressed in his right mind, and they were afraid. And that concludes our Bible reading for today from the Old Testament in 1 Samuel and in the New Testament from the Gospel of Luke. I'm Hans Josephson for the Virginia Voice.
6: Brown, withered stalks are transforming into bright green shoots of hope. Spring is budding all around, finally. Early sunsets are being replaced with evenings of amber skies that burn into the night sky. 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
7: 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I'm Dennis Waldron for the Virginia Voice. We'll have about 25 minutes of local news, followed by about 25 minutes of news from the nation and world. After that, a half hour of editorials, columnists, and letters to the editor from the opinions pages, as well as other news as time allows. Our final half hour will begin with the obituaries, and then whatever else we have time for. But before all that, the three-day Richmond area forecast. For today, Sunday, cloudy, thunderstorm, humid, the high of 82, and the overnight low will be 70. On Monday, mostly sunny and humid, the high is 84, and the overnight low will be 65. On Tuesday, mostly sunny and hot, high of 92, and the overnight low will be 67 degrees. 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
8: Good afternoon. Thank you for joining us. From the front page of today, Sunday, June 28th, Richmond Times-Dispatch, will calm return for Virginia Democrats? Analysts expecting business as usual following an impasse. The story is by David Ress and Michael Martz of the Richmond Times-Dispatch. State budget. This has been a budget battle like none other, with big personalities, personal attacks, and what looked like a high-stakes game of chicken with days to go before the Virginia state government couldn't pay its bills. So who won? Governor Abigail Spanberger, whose big tax on data centers electricity used ended up in the state budget, or Senate Finance Committee Chair Louise Lucas, Democrat of Portsmouth, who made data centers and their tax breaks a central issue in a four-month-long impasse, but who failed to sway others to her strongly held view that it was time to end a sales tax exemption for data centers? And does standoff, unlike any other Virginia, at least any other that's played out publicly, suggest a Democratic Party that seemed unstoppable when it swept state elections last year is now fracturing? This really is a split decision. Neither side is very happy, but there is a huge relief that there appears to be a budget, said Steve Farnsworth, a political scientist at the University of Mary Washington. But the issues that divided Virginia Democrats this spring aren't going away, he said. Whether that divide spills out from Capitol Square, however, is unlikely, said John McGlennon, a political scientist at the College of William and Mary. For voters, he said, it's nothing to see here, just politics as usual. Meanwhile, the budget's standard deduction increases and help with soaring Affordable Care Act premiums and child care bills, along with raises for teachers and state employees, key voting blocks, make for an easy political sell. It looks like a win-win-win for the governor and legislative leaders of both chambers, McGlennon said. The governor gets credit for being business-friendly and also has more revenue to parcel out. Senator Lucas got more revenue from data centers and reinforced her position as a key player, and the speaker got a budget deal, peace in the party, and a chance to advance a number of affordability issues, he said. The impasse. Formally speaking, the issue was Lucas's proposal to end what's now a more than 15-year-old exemption from sales tax for data centers due to expire in 2035. More broadly, it was about the politics of supporting business versus resentment of the impact one business, data centers, has on electric bills, water use, and the people who live nearby. Things got pretty informal. At one point, Lucas fired back at Spanberger and her main ally opposing the proposal to end the exemption, Speaker Don Scott, a Democrat of Portsmouth, with a social media post calling them Amazon Don and Data Center Diva. Scott, meanwhile, said Lucas had sparked a civil war among Democrats, noting, "Where we ended up was where we started in the first place. The Senate, too. We were all in the same room, the Senate, the House, the administration. We're all in the same place we would have been in March with a lot of pain." But not getting a budget when the General Assembly is supposed to, that is, ahead of its March adjournment, is no longer a new thing in Virginia, said Mark Rozelle, dean of the Schar School of Policy and Government at George Mason University. In the 5 years before this, only one legislature in 2025 passed a budget during the regular session. In 2023, in order to meet the June 30th deadline before the state would have been unable to pay its bills, the General Assembly enacted a so-called skinny budget, the bare minimum to keep the state government open, and didn't agree on a full budget until September. Much of the party infighting won't resonate for long now that the deal is done, Rozelle said. But much also depends on whether there will be a lingering hard feelings among party leaders that play out on other issues going forward. Scott is right that the party leaders need to get past the harsh battles over the budget and focus on what brings them together, Rozelle said. Senator Lamont Bagby, Democrat of Henrico, chairman of the state Democratic Party, said he expects the name-calling will stop. Voters don't care about infighting as much as they care about the result that is delivered, he said. The fact that we were able to get something done on data centers paying their fair share was the cherry on top, he said. The paths were different. It took some time, and it got a little ugly. A powerful senator. With her powerful position as chair of the Senate Finance Committee, the gatekeeper through which any legislation needs to pass if it involves spending state funds, Lucas has taken on governors before. Her opposition to then-Governor Glenn Youngkin's proposal to use taxpayer dollars to fund a $2.2 billion Northern Virginia home for Washington's Major League Hockey and basketball teams derailed that plan. And early on during Spanberger's bid for governor, Lucas criticized her centrist stand and urged Representative Robert C. Bobby Scott, Democrat of the 3rd Part District, as a Democratic candidate. She had previously endorsed then-Richmond Mayor LeVar Stoney. Looking on from his perch as chair of the Norfolk State University's Political Science Department, Olusegun Akinmafi said, "Personal dynamics may have intensified an already substantive policy dispute. The party is not fractured enough by this compromise to engender debilitating disunity. Whether party unity suffers will largely depend on how leaders frame this episode as a successful compromise or as evidence of deeper ideological divisions. I tend to believe it would be the former rather than the latter." But underpinning it all was the issue of who has power. This dispute is a matter of policy, but also about the power governors are permitted by the legislature, an old, old fight in Virginia, said Farnsworth. Elections ahead. Ahead of next year's General Assembly elections, especially with a large class of freshman House members eager to bring some legislative wins, the issues that split General Assembly Democrats and their Democratic governor will seem less worth fighting over, Farnsworth said. Tempers flared at the end of the session, with legislators refusing to even vote on some of Spanberger's proposed change to bills, a gesture then followed by Spanberger's unusually large number of vetoes. Getting in shape for the 2027 State House and Senate elections will likely seem more important, though, Farnsworth said. Everybody will paper over these differences ahead of the 2027 election. In 6 months' time, tempers will cool, he said. But the tensions will still be there, if not always as visible as they've been, he said. These battles are not over, which means they could erupt dramatically in the second half of Spanberger's single term in office, Farnsworth said. The tax. In the end, the Senate and House of Delegates agreed on the expansion of an existing energy consumption fee to apply to data centers to generate an estimated $600 million a year in new revenue. The data center industry has offered privately to generate an additional $1.1 billion in unspecified revenue in return for a 10-year extension of the sales and use tax exemption that the Senate has proposed to repeal. "They're very unhappy," said State Senator David Marsden, a Democrat of Fairfax, a former member of the Senate Finance who stepped down abruptly in February. "Marsden's not happy either. I've never seen it with the personal attacks, name-calling, and vulgarity," he said. "It's got to stop right now. We wasted a great deal of time in a standoff," he said. One Senate Finance Committee member, who asked not to be identified, said, "It seems like a lot of unforced errors." For Senate Minority Leader Ryan McDougall, Republican of Hanover, watching the standoff from his seat on finance, the problem was clear. "We are on the brink of a budget crisis for Virginians because the Democrats control the House, Senate, and governor, and they don't seem to be able to talk to each other," he said. The Speaker's role. Politically, the key was Speaker Scott's alliance with Spanberger, as well as the difference between how secure delegates and senators feel about re-election prospects, William and Mary Glennon said. The Speaker doesn't want to weaken the governor going into her midterm legislative election. He will want his members to be seen as safe and responsible, he said. While the huge freshman class House of Delegates might like the idea of generating more tax revenue from data centers, they also don't want to be tagged as anti-business, he said. Senate Democrats feel more comfortable than their House counterparts in taking on data centers because they know their seats are more secure, McGlennon said. Taxing energy consumption gives both House and Senate Democrats the best of both worlds, living up to the Commonwealth's promise but making data centers pay more for the energy costs that residents are feeling, McGlennon said. Senate Democratic leaders say the budget was worth the fight. The good news is that Virginia Democrats came through this budget process united around our core principles, protecting working families and investing in education and holding the line on corporate giveaways that don't deliver for taxpayers, Lucas said. That's exactly the foundation we need heading into congressional races this year and legislative races in 2027, she said. Senate Majority Leader Scott Sourville, Democrat of Fairfax, sidestepped concerns expressed by Marson and the House Speaker over the public name-calling by Lucas on social media. Louise can speak for herself, he said. I get the sense she was frustrated with the intransigence of the House and governor. As we all know, she has a style that is different from most legislators, which is very popular with a lot of her supporters. Sourville has faulted Spanberger for not communicating her positions on major issues with legislators during the session, although other Democratic senators have said they'd have conversations with her and administrative officials over some of the issues. It starts with dialogue, Sourville said. I am hopeful that they will communicate more regularly with the leadership of our chamber so we can try to be on the same page before things burst out in public. I hope that the last 6 months have been a learning experience for all of us, understanding each other's styles and how the process works in Richmond. If adjustments are made, it will probably be for 4 long years. For now, though, there's compromise, or an ancient General Assembly catchphrase for when two opposing interests temporarily settle differences, there's peace in the valley. Budget negotiations rarely produce absolute winners and losers. Taken together, as in all compromises, you win some and you lose some, Norfolk State's Akumalafi said. In other words, a good compromise is never a winner-take-all. And that story again is, will calm return for Virginia Democrats? Analysis expecting business as usual following the impasse. And the story is by David Ress and Michael Martz of the Richmond Times-Dispatch. Thea?
9: This next article is titled, Where Did the Money Go? Thousands of utility customers impacted by billing system glitch, by Samuel B. Parker, Richmond Times-Dispatch, City of Richmond. You cashed my check, Bill Bevel told a customer service agent with Richmond's Department of Public Utilities. Where did the money go? It's the same question being asked by numerous Richmond residents and business owners who have paid their monthly utility bills, but then been hit by follow-up statements indicating that no such payments ever occurred and tagging them with late fees. Since he took office in January 2025, Mayor Danny Avila's calling card has been a, quote, city hall that works, unquote, for residents, with a special emphasis on what officials call best-in-class services. It was among the primary focuses of Avila's campaign, which came on the heels of the meals tax fiasco, business tax overpayment issues, and a city credit card program in shambles. But 1.5 years into Avila's term, multiple residents tell the Times-Dispatch that things don't seem to have gotten any better and describe City Hall's offerings as anything but the best. I'm afraid to send another check, at least 15,000 affected by glitch. For Bevel, the problem started in late May when he mailed a $321 check to the city's utility payment vendor, just like he does every month. Bevel said it took longer than normal, about 18 days, for the check to show up in his bank statement as cashed. But once it did, he breathed a sigh of relief and put it out of his mind. But 3 days later, I got a new statement, he said. That bill showed that Bevel hadn't paid his balance for the prior month and now owes the city for 2 months' worth of utility services plus overdue penalties. It also listed a completely different utility account number than the one he's been assigned for years. Confused and anxious, he picked up the phone and dialed DPU's customer service line. After waiting on hold for 67 minutes, he finally got through to a representative. But that person was entirely incapable of helping him, Bevel said. Despite looking at his account, he was not able to tell him where his money had ended up or give him any kind of definitive answer on what to do next. She said, "I can't tell you. We don't have anything," Bevel said. She said they were swamped and overwhelmed with calls, so she told me just to wait. It sounds like chaos in there, he added. I'm afraid to send another check. Bevel is not alone. In fact, he's among at least 15,000 people who officials say have been impacted by a system glitch. On June 1st, officials announced that the glitch had occurred as they worked to transfer utility customer accounts to a new customer service platform, a multi-year effort they said had mostly gone off without a hitch. At the time, they said they expected a resolution in 1 to 2 business days. 2 days later, officials said the problem had been solved. All payments have been successfully applied to customer accounts, a spokesperson said in a June 3rd release. Any late fees resulting from this delay will be removed. But in a somewhat vague update issued 2 weeks after that, officials appeared to walk that back, at least slightly. While many issues have already been addressed, DPU continues to work diligently to ensure all remaining concerns are resolved and customers receive accurate account information, a spokesperson said in a June 17th release. Those remaining concerns were not specifically identified. Making matters worse, DPU's payment plan vendor accidentally sent out a mass text message to some customers informing them of delinquent account balances, stoking confusion and concern. Bevel's call to City Hall came more than a week after officials announced they'd fixed the billing issues. And that call, he said, didn't leave him with the impression that anything had been fixed at all. "They're working on it. I know they are, and they seem embarrassed by it," he said. "But I've got better things to do at 87 years old than waiting for an hour listening to music that I can't dance to." The Times-Dispatch placed a call to DPU's customer service line and waited on hold for 48 minutes before being connected to an agent. It's astounding that they didn't communicate at all. For Jenny Mae Skinner, the issue isn't simply the technological catastrophe that seems to be unfolding between City Hall and its new third-party vendor. It's also how city officials went about communicating or failing to communicate about the account changes they've been planning for years. Skinner is the owner of Sefton Coffee Company on North 8th Street. A few weeks ago, she received what she described as a very confusing utility bill from the city. "I was a little shocked to see it," she said. Despite being a statement for her residential account tied to her Northside home, the bill was delivered to her business, Skinner said. And much like Bevel, she did not recognize the account number at all. The kicker, she said, was the fact that the bill was for about $1,200 and did not seem to account for the fact that she had paid her balance for the previous month. "Nobody's perfect, and Skinner said she understands that unforeseen technological difficulties can impact anybody. But what Skinner doesn't understand is why there was so little proactive communication on the part of the officials, and why, even after the payment problem surfaced, it's been so hard to get answers. "I think it's astounding that they didn't communicate at all," she said. "I think it would have been so simple to actually include, I don't know, like a letter for your utility bill last month saying we're merging systems or giving us a heads up about a new account number. That would have been the bare minimum," she said. Instead, she found out about the account transfers and the resulting problems from a person on Instagram who had, quote, "finally gotten through to the city," unquote, and received an explanation, Skinner said. Like so many others, Skinner is waiting to pay her bill until the situation is sorted. But that route also comes with potential complications. Last year, the Times-Dispatch reported that one resident had been advised by DPU customer service staffers not to pay a $760 charge that showed up on her water bill. The charge was an error. The resident says she was told and it would disappear from following statements. But the charge never fell off the bill. Instead, late penalties caused it to keep growing until it reached nearly $7,000 and the city shut off the resident's water service until she paid it. Skinner doesn't want that to happen to her. "I've called DPU a couple of times and been on hold long enough that I can't with a business running. Stay on the line," she said. As a 14-year small business owner, Skinner says she's confident she'll be able to navigate through the complexities of correcting the billing error, but she's more concerned for people who do not have that kind of experience. "I can't imagine what somebody is going through if you just get a bill to your house for $1,200 and you can't even pay it," she said. Many of the residents going through that exact nightmare scenario have contacted the Times-Dispatch. In a phone call, Jim Cock, who lives in Henrico County but is a customer of Richmond's DPU, said his situation was essentially identical to Bevel's. His check for last month's bill has cleared, but subsequent statements don't reflect the reality that he's paid up. "And I didn't even know what I was looking at," Cox said of his new account number. Cox said he's worried that if he doesn't just pay the bill, he'll get in even bigger trouble. But if he does make a second payment, he's skeptical he'll ever get a dime back. "I'm stuck," he said. "I don't know what to do." In an email, another resident said he had sent a check for his bill on May 18th. "It took more than 3 weeks for it to be deposited," he said, "and by the time it was, the city had already issued him a new bill with late fees. I want you to know that your service is poor," he wrote in an email to city officials. "In fact, it's unacceptable, and it seems to be getting worse. To Bevel, the solution is clear and simple. They should take the loss and let me move on. It's their screw-up," he said. Again, that article by Samuel B. Parker of the Richmond Times-Dispatch is titled, "Where Did the Money Go? 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Paul?
8: Thank you, Thea. We'll now go to the Nation and World section of today, Sunday, June 28th, Richmond Times-Dispatch. The lead article, "The Middle East. The U.S. launches a fresh strike. Iran is blamed for the second ship attacked, and Lebanon urges pressure on Israel." This is from the Reuters News Network. Dateline Washington, D.C. The U.S. military said it struck Iran again Saturday, hours after a tanker was hit in the Strait of Hormuz, in the worst escalation since the two sides signed an interim peace deal 2 weeks ago. Each side accused the other of violating the agreement reached 2 weeks ago to end the conflict that began February 28th with U.S.-Israeli strikes on Iran. "There may come a point when we are no longer able to be reasonable," and we will be forced to militarily complete the job that we very successfully started. If that happens, the Islamic Republic of Iran will no longer exist, U.S. President Donald Trump posted on social media. U.S. Central Command said its forces carried out fresh strikes after a Panama-flagged tanker was attacked by an Iranian drone. In Iran, state broadcaster IRIB said early Sunday that explosions were heard in Sirik in southern Iran without providing further details. Iran was given a chance to honor the ceasefire agreement, but elected not to, U.S. Central Command said. It said the strikes were in direct response to continued Iranian aggression against commercial shipping and targeted Iranian military surveillance communications, air defense, drone storage, and mine-laying facilities. Saturday's attack on a tanker in the strait followed another on a cargo ship Thursday that triggered the latest escalation. Iran made a fresh bid to assert control over the world's most important energy shipping route, which started to reopen after months of disruption. Britain's UKMTO, Maritime Security Agency, said the tanker hit Saturday sustained damage to its bridge, with all crew members reported safe. The Joint Maritime Information Center, run by a coalition of navies protecting shipping, raised its security threat level. Iranian state television reported that the Revolutionary Guard fired warning shots toward vessels attempting to pass through the channels not approved by Iran, and this prompted other ships to seek Iranian permits before attempting to transit the strait. Earlier, Washington said it hit Iranian targets overnight, and Iran's foreign ministry said it launched defensive attacks on the U.S.-linked military targets. Bahrain, which hosts the U.S. Navy's regional headquarters, reported an Iranian drone attack. Bahrain said the strike violated the U.S.-Iran Memorandum of Understanding. The U.S. military did not immediately respond to the reports. Iran accused the U.S. of failing to uphold the interim agreement, in particular by failing to sustain a promised ceasefire in Lebanon, which U.S. ally Israel invaded in March in pursuit of the Iran-backed military group Hezbollah. Israel and Lebanon repeatedly agreed U.S. brokered ceasefires, the latest of which was announced Friday. But these so far had only limited overall effect, with Israel insisting it will not withdraw from the territory it seized and Hezbollah rejecting calls to give up its arms if Israeli troops remained in place. Lebanese state television reported an Israeli drone strike Saturday in the Nabatea area in the south. Again, the story is, in the Middle East, the U.S. launches fresh strikes. Iran blamed for a second ship attack, and Lebanon urges a pressure on Israel, from the Reuters news agency. Thea?
9: This next article from B1 is titled, Quake's Death Toll Tops 1,400. U.S. official nine-figure aid package expected to be announced soon by Vivian Sequeira of Reuters. Caracas, Venezuela. The death toll from Venezuela's devastating twin earthquakes rose above 1,400 Saturday as foreign rescue teams poured into the country and authorities pressed on with the search for survivors in the hardest hit coastal areas. The updated toll came as rescuers fanned out across La Guaira and parts of Caracas, where families and volunteers have spent days pulling survivors and bodies from the rubble, often complaining of scant, heavy equipment and a limited official presence. Officials said more than 1,600 foreign rescuers arrived and additional teams were on the way, adding to a growing international response to the twin quakes that struck Wednesday and unleashed hundreds of aftershocks. In La Guaira, a coastal state popular with beachgoers, residents said the disaster response was uneven, with some people digging through collapsed buildings by hand in search of missing relatives. Top lawmaker Jorge Rodriguez told state television that the death toll reached 1,430. He said thousands were injured, families were moved to shelters, and aid was being distributed across disaster zones, especially in La Guaira. He also said authorities were still monitoring frequent aftershocks, underscoring the force of the twin earthquakes and the difficulties rescue crews face working in unstable conditions. Though the government said hundreds of people are missing or trapped, more than 54,000 people are listed as unaccounted for on a website promoted by the country's opposition. The U.S. Geological Survey estimated more than 10,000 deaths were possible from the magnitude 7.2 and 7.5 quakes. Authorities continued to restrict access to La Guaira and kept controls on the main road from Caracas, saying traffic was slowing emergency vehicles. Civilians not attached to official rescue teams needed credentials to pass checkpoints. Looting took place at several sites in La Guaira, Reuters witnesses said. The government promised accredited journalists would be able to reach the area, but only by government bus due to risk of disease. As of noon Saturday, no buses had yet transported journalists. Reporters from state media were allowed to enter and said rescues were proceeding. Power throughout the region was gradually being restored. Venezuela's power grid, crippled by years of underinvestment and economic sanctions, regularly experiences problems, leading to daily, hours-long blackouts in some regions. The disaster could have political consequences for Venezuela's interim president, Delcy Rodriguez, after the U.S. ousted her predecessor, Nicolas Maduro, in January. Rodriguez spoke by phone with U.S. President Donald Trump and Secretary of State Marco Rubio on Friday after meeting with the U.S. military's Northern Command and disaster experts. A senior U.S. administration official said Saturday that a nine-figure funding package was expected to be announced soon, in addition to $150 million already committed. The official added almost 250 civilian rescuers would go to Venezuela and two 80-person teams with dogs and heavy rescue equipment were already in the South American country and found survivors. Again, that article from B1 is titled Quakes Death Toll Tops 1,400 U.S. Official Nine-Figure Aid Package Expected to be announced soon by Vivian Sequeira of Reuters. Paul?
8: Thank you, Theo. Next on the front page of the Nation and World section, more temperature records broken across Europe. Heat wave moves east. Hungary nuclear plant reduces the reactor's output. This is by the Reuters news agency. Dateline Copenhagen, Denmark. From Scandinavia to the Alps, Europeans endured sweltering conditions Saturday as a heat wave linked to dozens of deaths spread east, shattering records with temperatures in some areas soaring above 104 degrees Fahrenheit. Preliminary all-time temperature records were set on Saturday in Germany, Denmark, and the Czech Republic, and a new mark for the month of June in Switzerland. Similar records were broken this past week in France and Britain. Scientists said the heat wave would have been virtually impossible without human-made climate change, which made this past week's night temperatures 100 times more likely than they would have been 2 decades ago. This heat isn't pleasant summer weather. It's a health crisis. Katrin Göring-Eckardt, a German federal lawmaker and former leader of the Green Party, said on social media. As temperatures climbed to 102 degrees Fahrenheit, police deployed 2 water cannons across Berlin to spray mist on people seeking relief. Saturday's new preliminary German record of 106.7 degrees Fahrenheit in Machtern-Druitz in the eastern state of Saxony-Anhalt topped a record set just the day before of 106.3 Fahrenheit near Sarrebruck on the French border, Germany's Meteorological Service said. Italy's health ministry issued a red alert for what the heat wave in 18 cities this weekend. Hungary's Pax nuclear power plant cut power output of one of its 4 reactors due to high water temperature in the Danube River, the operator MVM said. And again, that story is more temperature records are broken across Europe. The heat wave moves east, and Hungary nuclear power plant reduces the reactor's output. And that story was from the Reuters news agency. Thea.
9: This next article from page B4 is titled Obama's World. 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U.S. History. A crown at the newly opened Obama Presidential Center came nowhere near the former president's head, yet it holds a prominent seat at the museum exactly for that reason. The piece, a child's plastic tiara that sits overlooking a recreated Oval Office, does not honor President Barack Obama per se. It calls attention to the relationships the 44th president cultivated with everyday Americans, people inspired by Obama, who in turn motivated him. The museum's director said the piece gets at the very heart of what they hope the museum accomplishes, to be a place that inspires hope of a brighter future for the nation and demonstrates change comes from ordinary people working together, not one great man. As he said in his farewell address, this isn't about his ability to make change, but about the ability in all of us, said Valerie Jarrett, the Obama Foundation CEO and longtime friend of the former First Family. The purpose of the museum is to highlight the stories throughout the history of our country, beginning with the Declaration of Independence, of the ordinary people who believed in something bigger than themselves that led to change in our country and ultimately President Obama. Among such objects at the museum are the plastic tiara, which came from an Obama administration literacy event for unhoused black girls, the beret of a U.S. Army Ranger wounded in Afghanistan, whom Obama befriended, and a cape worn by a Girl Scout who pursued engineering after a White House science fair. Some of Jarrett's favorites in the collection are the tchotchkes Obama kept on the campaign trail in 2007. They include an apparent ancient Greek coin, a U.S. Marine Corps memorial bracelet, and a marble-sized silvery globe. She recalled him taking out each to tell her its story. Each one is a reminder of why he does what he does, Jarrett said. They ground him and inspire him and make him try harder to make the world a better place. The museum on Chicago's South Side, near where the Obama family lived, opened to the public on Juneteenth. The massive campus includes a basketball gym, library, and the museum, a 225-foot behemoth with picturesque views of Lake Michigan, the Frederick Law Olmsted, designed Jackson Park, and the University of Chicago, where Obama once taught constitutional law. Hundreds of objects are displayed in the 4-story, 38,000-square-foot museum. They include artifacts that date back to great moments of change in the country's history, among them a postcard from a civil rights worker killed by the Ku Klux Klan in Mississippi, up to objects from the Obama years, including his Nobel Peace Prize and the many objects donated by everyday Americans inspired by the president. Hope Underwater. Whole displays at the museum are dedicated to capturing the fervor felt across the nation in 2007 when Obama first ran for the presidency. Items include hand-painted Barack Obama rocks, an Obama O's cereal box, and a red, white, and blue athlete swimsuit that reads Obama Biden across the front. Swimming leaves little time for talking, said Brittany Boken, the former athlete behind the piece. To show her support for Obama in the pool, she and a teammate came up with the swimsuit. The way we could articulate our support and be a little stylish while doing it was through what we wore, the former UCLA swimmer said over the phone.

the way we could articulate our support and be a little stylish while doing it was through what we wore, the former UCLA swimmer said over the phone from her native Hawaii. Boakin, now a teacher, went to the same high school as the former president, Punahou School in Honolulu. She liked Obama after seeing in him a tendency to put the group before himself. That mentality is central to being Hawaiian, Boakin said. She donated the piece as a thanks for the positive impact the fellow Punahou grad had on her life. She said he expanded health care coverage, allowing her to attend graduate school. But she was inspired to donate the suit to the museum because he inspired her to participate in civic life. She noted the swimsuit brought her into conversation with more people, including Obama critics. It's critical that people remain civically engaged. You need to show up daily with that kind of hope within your own community, Boakin said. Even though I have never met President Obama, he's been in my orbit and in my life and has played a critical part in decisions I've made. Princess for a Day. Lauren Mims is a former Obama administration staffer who decided to give the plastic tiara to the museum collection out of the belief that small moments can have an outsized effect on the lives of the people they touch. The piece came from an event Mims planned in her White House role of improving education for Black girls. At the event, unhoused Black girls decked out in princess outfits came to the Department of Education for a day of reading. Mims today, an NYU psychology professor, says that moment crystallized for her the idea of being president to everyone in the nation. The Obama administration is everyone's administration, and it doesn't mean some people, but all people, and it was a momentous moment to open the door for girls who are not normally attending events like that, Mims said. It represented what the Obama administration was all about. Supergirls. Emery and Avery Dotson, sisters from Oklahoma, are among the young people who got to experience such White House events. They participated in the White House science fairs through their Girl Scout troop. Emery said she had no concept of the significance of being in the same room as the president at that time. She was about six. I think I was like picking a scab on my arm when he was talking and when he was asking about it, Dotson, 17, said, referring to Obama reviewing the group's Lego robotics device used to turn the pages of a book. But the rising senior, hoping to study microbial engineering at Oklahoma State University, said the experience left an impression on the girls. There's a reason everybody who attended that day is planning to go into these really prestigious careers, said Dotson, referring to STEM careers. Her older sister Avery, now at the Colorado School of Mines, said going to an earlier Obama White House science fair left a similar impression on her fellow scouts. That's what got me into being a mechanical engineer in the first place, said Avery, a rising junior. I remember being in the room with all of the other people who were there with their complicated robots and aspiring to everything that they had accomplished. I want to be able to do that one day. The sisters donated part of their outfits from their White House days. Avery, a tiara, not currently on display at the museum, and Emery, a cape. The girls called themselves the Supergirls. Their mother, Suzanne Dotson, said the family hopes the donated objects will inspire others to do what they felt the former president did, inspire young people to dream big. Each one is a reminder of why Obama does what he does. Again, that article by Michael Loria of USA Today is titled Obama's World. Center displays items of everyday Americans inspired by President Paul.

Thank you, Thea. We'll have a chance to look at some of the Week in Virginia recap of news across the state from the past 7 days. Odds and ends. In Roanoke, a couple that ran a kitten rescue operation were each sentenced to 30 days in jail Wednesday for animal cruelty, charges that stem from the unsafe and unsanitary conditions in a small Roanoke house they shared with 45 cats. Kayla Willis Campbell, 35, and Ian James Yeager, 47, each pleaded no contest to a single felony charge related to a black and white kitten found dead in a trash can in their Peters Creek Road home. The second cat and two more removed from the home died of feline parvo, a highly contagious virus, and other associated ailments. We're going to take a short break. We'll be back in a moment with today's birthdays, followed by opinions and letters to the editors, and more news as time allows.

0: And we are back to the reading of the Richmond Times-Dispatch for Sunday, June the 28th, here on the Virginia Voice. I'm your announcer, Dennis Waldron, and we'll begin this half hour with today's birthdays. We have two listeners' birthdays today, Morris Glatt and Portia Baskerville. So Morris and Portia, all of us here at the Virginia Voice wish you a most happy birthday. And now, we will return to your Virginia Voice readers, Paul Vecchione and Thea Paul.
1: We'll begin this section of today's readings from the commentary and opinion sections. The lead article is Maha Moms, the bipartisan path to healthy Americans, uniting for health. By many accounts, America is becoming increasingly divided and polarized. Measures of public trust, political identity, media consumption, and even where people choose to live all point to a country that often feels more fractured than connected. At times, the intensity of our political climate can leave even relatively apolitical Americans wondering how much common ground we still share. And yet, there's another trend happening at the same time that is blurring these traditional political alignments and setting the stage for a recalibration of how Americans identify, align, and organize. And it's happening within the framework of what is healthy and what is not. Recently, we have seen new bipartisan coalitions come together to protect Americans from the harmful effect of pesticides and toxins in our food, protect our veterans from the harmful effects of untreated post-traumatic stress disorder, and protect our kids from the harmful effects of social media. And in each of those efforts, Republicans and Democrats from both sides of the political aisle have come together to protect the health of fellow Americans. This health-centric framing is powerful and provides a useful guide for future work together. Take a look at the foundation being set across the multiple issues and sectors. First, on tackling toxins and pesticides, the Make America Healthy Again, MAHA movement, witnessed a recent win in the House Farm Bill deliberations in Congress by keeping out industry-backed pesticide protections. The MAHA-led amendment to the Farm Bill, introduced by Republican members of Congress with bipartisan support, removed language that would have protected pesticide companies from certain health-related lawsuits and limited states' abilities to add warning labels about the potential health effects of carcinogenic pesticides. For many advocates, this represents a meaningful step toward better protecting children's health, public transparency, and the environment. That same MAHA-based movement that provided Republicans with support for that Farm Bill amendment is also witnessing traction across state legislatures in banning unhealthy dyes from food. New partnerships are also emerging between traditionally left-leaning institutions like the Organic Trade Association and the MAHA movement, as MAHA is now one of the most outspoken advocates in Washington and in state legislatures for organic food and regenerative farming. What's most notable after the anti-pesticide Farm Bill win in the House of Representatives is how emboldened MAHA members of Congress have become, especially given the chemical industry's historical role in drafting Farm Bill legislation and maintaining industry protections. This bodes well for future work and potential to coalesce around other health-related protections when it comes to agricultural policy and more. Second, on addressing post-traumatic stress disorder impacting veterans, again, it was a bipartisan movement that came together to make sure veterans' health was prioritized and that they were getting access to effective therapies. That the federal government is now expanding access to psychedelic-assisted therapies for veterans suffering from mental health conditions, including PTSD, depression, and addiction, illustrates just how powerful this unique coalition has become. Conservatives historically were opposed to psilocybin and LSD, but a reband of the drugs as medicines, with military veterans as the messengers, helped free psychedelics from America's politicized cultural wars. There is also a bipartisan caucus in Congress called the Congressional Psychedelics Advancing Therapies Caucus, composed of military veterans who have been working to free up psychedelic research from federal restrictions. And last month, on the heels of the White House executive order, that bipartisan congressional caucus urged the Food and Drug Administration to expedite review of these mental health therapies. This, too, bodes well for future mental health work together. Third, on social media, a rare show of bipartisan force over 40 state attorney generals sued Facebook's parent company, Meta, over its addictive features aimed at youth. Relatedly, support for limiting or banning phones in schools has come from Democratic and Republican governors, state legislatures, educators, and many parents across the political spectrum. More than 30 states now have some form of statewide restriction on student phone use during the school day. While Meta CEO Mark Zuckerberg continues to double down on his claims that social media does not cause mental health harms, other countries like Australia are banning its use. France, Greece, Spain, and Cyprus are moving forward with national legislation to protect children's mental health and development from social media, and the European Commission is considering a ban on social media access for children under 16 years of age. The state of New Mexico, meanwhile, after taking Meta to court, seeking billions in damages for designing its products to addict young users and failing to protect children from sexual exploitations on its platforms, recently witnessed a win. The jury found Meta liable for misleading consumers about the safety of its platforms and endangering children, and ordered Meta to pay $5,000 per violation, totaling $375 million for violating the state's consumer protection laws. A few years ago, this bipartisanship would have been unthinkable, and these social media giants would have been invincible. But times are changing thanks to a bipartisan push to protect American youth from unhealthy products. These wins across the physical and mental health fronts are impressive and bode well for the future work together across the political aisle. If more Democrats and Republicans can find common cause across a range of health-improving policy as we work together to make our physical and digital environments less toxic and less harmful, we may witness more wins in the near future that can benefit all Americans. This is a winnable roadmap for healthier America. Applying the same bipartisan approach described above, once we get toxics out, like glyphosate, out of our food system and out of our forests too, the next step could be addressing harmful chemical in our homes and offices, where exposure to cancer-causing substances in the built environment also poses serious health risks. There's even bipartisan support for getting toxic forever chemicals out of clothing. The sky's the limit. We could even tackle toxins there too, like pollutants and hazardous chemicals. There's plenty we can do together to make our country healthier, and there may be some unexpected allies ready to work with us on it. At a time when so much feels divided, finding practical ways to protect our health, our families, and our environment may be one place we can still make meaningful progress. And that story again is Maha Moms, a bipartisan path to healthy Americans. And the story was by Dr. Susie Strife and Dr. Michael Schenck. Dr. Strife is the sustaining director for Boulder County, Colorado, and Dr. Schenck is an adjunct faculty member at New York University's Center for Global Affairs. Thea?
2: This next article comes from D1, and it's titled, Commonwealth Must Do More to Prevent Educator Misconduct, Albemarle County Scandal. At long last, a Virginia superintendent has been held accountable for a school division's failure to protect students from employees' sexual misconduct. This month, Albemarle County Superintendent Matthew Haas was asked to resign in the wake of outrage over the arrest of an elementary school social-emotional counselor on nearly a dozen child sex charges involving multiple students. Additionally, the principal of the counselor school is on administrative leave while the school board evaluates parents' claims that their concerns about the counselor were ignored. Misconduct cases often prompt calls for tighter background checks, but criminal background checks have been required since 1989. The General Assembly consequently mandated screenings for cases of abuse and neglect. In addition, the Virginia Department of Education checks a national database to identify educators sanctioned by other states. While background checks can keep criminals and abusers out of the system, they don't prevent already licensed and employed teachers from offending. Consider this partial list of Virginia educators arrested for alleged misconduct over the past year. A Fauquier County teacher and coach arrested in June 2025 on charges related to soliciting nude pictures of students. A Patrick County teacher arrested in September for allegedly sending inappropriate Facebook messages to a minor. A Prince William County teacher and lacrosse coach charged in June 2025 after students accused him of exposing himself. A Chesterfield County teacher arrested and charged in August with producing child pornography and taking indecent liberties with a child. A Chesterfield County teacher arrested and charged in August for allegedly photographing a child in a restroom. A Wise County teacher and football coach who disappeared in November after being charged with possession of child pornography and soliciting a minor. All these teachers passed background checks when they were hired. In 2008, the General Assembly tightened reporting requirements for school divisions, law enforcement, and courts. These reforms were effective as misconduct today is much more likely to be reported. More than 700 licenses have been revoked or canceled since 2008, with most of the actions resulting from misconduct with minors. By comparison, fewer than 50 licenses were pulled between 2000 and 2007. But school divisions have resisted the 2008 state mandate to adopt policies to prevent misconduct. After seeing little local policymaking, the State Board of Education issued guidance in 2011 to encourage school boards to adopt prevention policies and establish clear boundaries to protect students. But a 10-minute Google search reveals that misconduct continues unabated, suggesting a continuing failure of divisions to enforce boundaries to protect children. Take the case of a Frederick County middle school teacher and basketball coach. This and other recent cases in the division suggest that if a local policy exists, it is not taken seriously. A Winchester Star report on the teacher's January 2024 sentencing quoted the prosecutor as saying that text messages between the teacher and the 12-year-old student victim numbered in the thousands. The surreptitious activity only came to light after the student's mother examined her child's phone. There has also been a retreat at the state level from Virginia's once nationally recognized leadership in combating educator misconduct. During the Northam administration, the state board bowed to the Virginia Education Association and restricted the role of the department's director of professional practices in revocation cases. The last time VDOE reminded school divisions of their responsibility to protect students from educator misconduct was an August 2022 memo by then State Superintendent Jillian Balau. The 2026 General Assembly did approve legislation providing for the automatic revocation of licenses of teachers convicted of felonies, requiring them to register as sex offenders. While well-intended, the legislation is duplicative of existing law and fails to address prevention. Here are a few actions that would make a difference. Require the Board of Education to update its 2011 guidelines for the prevention of sexual misconduct and abuse in Virginia public schools to reflect advances in social media and technology, including the use of artificial intelligence to create and manipulate images and video. Require school boards to publish their policies on preventing misconduct on their public websites and to provide training specific to educator misconduct and submit documentation of compliance to VDOE. Require superintendents to provide timely notifications of misconduct to VDOE and to file timely petitions against the licenses of offenders with criminal penalties for superintendents who fail to do so. Establish criminal penalties for administrators who pass the trash by withholding information about suspected misconduct and prohibit the restoration of licenses of educators sanctioned for misconduct with students. Provide VDOE with the authority to suspend licenses of educators accused of misconduct pending action by the state board. Currently, the department places informal holds on licenses of educators accused of misconduct. These informal flags are not reported to the National Database of Sanctioned Licenses and are not reflected in the department's online database of active licenses. Repeal an exemption in the Virginia Freedom of Information Act that bars the release of information about misconduct cases unless an adverse action is taken by the state board. Require VDOE to follow the practice of other states by posting revocation orders on its website and increase funding for VDOE's Office of Professional Practices. Currently, two employees are responsible for policing the conduct of more than 100,000 licensed educators. Virginia has made great strides over the past 20 years in exposing and punishing educator misconduct, but as former Virginia Commonwealth University professor Carol Shakeshaft makes clear in her 2024 study, Organizational Betrayal, How Schools Enable Sexual Misconduct and How to Stop It, policies that erect workable but clear boundaries between students and educators are the key to preventing misconduct. The Albemarle County scandal is a wake-up call to the state to exercise more aggressive oversight to ensure that school divisions take seriously their obligation to protect students from misconduct. Charles B. Pyle is the news director of News Radio, WRVA, from 2000 to 2023. Pyle served as director of communications for the Virginia Department of Education and was part of a team that researched the issue of educator misconduct and made recommendations to the department and Board of Education. Again, that commentary is titled, Commonwealth Must Do More to Prevent Educator Misconduct, Albemarle County Scandal. Paul?
1: Thank you, Thea. Next, bills are higher, but RGGI, which stands for the Regional Greenhouse and Gas Initiative, is not the reason. Profit-seeking utilities and electricity-hungry data centers, not RGGI, are why your electric bills are going up. As Virginia prepares to rejoin the multi-state program aimed at reducing carbon dioxide pollution in the power sector, the false narrative is about are once again being spun up, an unfortunate game designed to distract from the real problems. Case in point, when former Governor Glenn Youngkin unlawfully removed Virginia from RGGI, he promised electricity bills would fall. They didn't. Over the past 2 years, when Virginia was not in RGGI, Dominion's electricity bills skyrocketed 24%. That's not because of RGGI. That's because data center demands are driving costs up for Virginians. Dominion continues to prioritize profits over better, cleaner, more affordable solutions and fuel prices from natural gas and coal are driving customers into debt. In both 2023 and 2022, fuel costs were so high that Dominion demanded an extra $1 billion from customers. In 2023, to avoid the one-year sticker shock, Dominion was permitted to spread out that extra charge over multiple years. Think of it like a mortgage. It decreases the month-to-month charge, but increases the total cost because customers pay additional financing charges during the longer payoff period. It is now 2026, and customers are still paying off a 2023 debt. If we could be certain that this was a one-time deal, this approach might make sense. But fuel prices are notoriously unpredictable, and customers are already facing yet another huge bill hike. Last month, Dominion filed a new request at the commission demanding customers to pay an extra $1 billion to cover high fuel costs, with about $567 million of that from January's winter storm Fern alone. Dominion is once again seeking permission to spread the costs out over multiple years, in essence, requesting customers take on a second mortgage before we have even paid off the first. And with the Iran conflict continuing to drive fuel prices even higher, brace yourself for a likely third mortgage. Rampant data center growth is making matters even worse, forcing the construction of new power plants, transmission lines, and other costly infrastructure, which drive up energy costs for everyone. This is especially true in Virginia, the data center capital of the world, where our electric system is already under incredible stress due to data centers. And while Virginians are increasingly sick and tired of data centers and the impacts they are having on our lives, utilities like Dominion see a profit opportunity. Dominion is exploiting data center growth to justify building huge new gas power plants, including a yet-to-be-constructed facility in Chesterfield and a massive 3-gigawatt proposal in Cumberland County. These expensive power plants will be a huge new profit machine for Dominion, but for Virginians, it will mean harmful air pollution and higher bills. These new power plants would require vast quantities of fuel, and when fuel prices inevitably soar, it will be no sweat for Dominion. The utility will simply ask its customers to take out a fourth or fifth mortgage. If all of this sounds troublesome, consider that the data center profit opportunity appears to be the central motivation behind NextEra's proposed acquisition of Dominion, meaning this would be deal make matters even more worse for everyday Virginians. RGGI isn't the problem, it's a solution. By reducing our reliance on expensive fuels, the Regional Greenhouse and Gas Initiative protects customers from going further into debt and encourages the use of clean resources, which provides huge savings to customers. Even Dominion acknowledges the tremendous value of clean energy, projecting that its clean energy projects will save customers $118 billion in fuel costs, and RGGI brings in critical funding to help Virginia communities combat flooding and low-income households slash their energy bills. Preventing flooding before it happens provides huge cost savings to the state, and RGGI-funded energy efficiency projects save an average household $676 per year and even reduce electricity costs for customers. Unfortunately, Dominion persists in scapegoating RGGI. The utility only talks about the so-called rider, RGGI, which is the cost the utility incurs to buy allowances for its pollution. But that's only half the equation. The majority of these costs are reimbursed by revenues Dominion receives from PJM, the wholesale energy market it participates in. Those reimbursements, however, are confusingly buried on customers' bills in the fuel surcharge, along with the billions we pay for fuel. If you put the regional greenhouse and gas initiative costs and reimbursements in the same line item, customers would understand RGGI costs far lower and fuel costs are even higher than they appear. Here's a novel idea. Rather than playing a shell game with customer bills to unfairly blame RGGI, Dominion could actually acknowledge that fossil fuels and data centers are what's driving us into debt. And that story again was bills are higher, but RGGI is not the reason. That story was by Nate Benferrato, and Mr. Ferrato is a senior attorney at the Southern Environmental Law Center, and he's focused on energy policy. We're going to take a short break, and we'll be back with obituaries as well as more news as time allows. Please stay with us.

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1: Thank you, Danny. Here are the obituaries for Sunday, January 28th edition of the Richmond Times-Dispatch, and we'll begin with the paid death notices. Anderson, John M. Anderson, 87, of Glen Allen. Alexander, Dolores Wyatt Alexander, 85, of Richmond. Anderson, Michael R. Anderson, 79, of Richmond. Bailey, Kenneth Bailey, 80, of Chesterfield. Beasley, James L. Bebop Beasley, 82, of Chesterfield, Virginia. Koski, Ruth Ann Spivey Koski, 69, of Richmond. Bundy, Robert Morris Bundy, 74, of Glen Allen. Beebe, Whitney Lockman Beebe, 83, of Midlothian. Campbell, John Campbell, 85, of Chesterfield. Hill, Margaret Mashburn Hill, 83, of Mannequin Sabbat. Height, Richard Thomas Height, 79, of Cambridge. Jones, Orville Hugh Sonny Jones Jr., 90, of Richmond. Kerr, Earl Jack Jackson Kerr, 71, of Henrico. Kersey, Matthew L. Kersey, Sr., 87, of Bumpus. Jones, Andrew Jones, 91, of Richmond. Lumpkin, William Franklin Lumpkin, Jr., 78, of Mechanicsville. LeClaire, Larry Clark LeClaire, 74, of Short Pump. Moore, Joseph Floyd Moore, 87, of Richmond. Mounts, Elizabeth Louise Mounts, 81, of Richmond. Nevels, the Reverend Harry Van Nevels, 88, of Richmond. Pentecost, Julian Howell Pentecost, Jr., 75, of Huguenot. Pewitt, David Pewitt, Sr., 86, of Chesterfield, Virginia. Smith, Elizabeth Marie Smith, 82, of Chester, Virginia. Shobe, John Jack William Shobe, 94, of Petersburg, Virginia. Stum, Thomas Tom A. Stum, 97, of Midlothian, Virginia. Sylvia, Joyce Coghill Sylvia, 88, of Hanover. Diane Vincelli, Diane K. Thompson Vincelli, 77, of Richmond. Williamson, Charles Charlie Williamson, Jr., 97, of Richmond. Wright, Brian, Dr. Brian Richard Wright, 79 of Mechanicsville, Virginia. That concludes the obituary listings from Sunday, June 28th, from the Richmond Times-Dispatch. If you'd like to hear any of the obituaries read in greater detail, please call Virginia Voice at 266-2477. Thea?
2: We'll continue with more news from Section A. This article comes from page A4, and it's titled, Why the Walls Still Matter. Why the Walls Still Matter, The Line Between News and Advertising by Encarnacion Pyle. One of the oldest truths in journalism is also one of the most enduring. The newsroom and the advertising department operate on opposite sides of a very real wall. That separation isn't symbolic. It's foundational. It's what allows reporters to pursue the facts independently without regard for who is buying ads or sponsoring content on any given day. Recent questions about sponsored content have prompted an important conversation about how local journalism works. And while some of the conversations it has sparked on social media may make it sound unusual, there is nothing new about a newspaper selling advertising space or about a government agency, nonprofit, university, or business choosing to buy that space to speak directly to the public. That's been part of the newspaper ecosystem for generations. The essential requirement, the one that matters most, is that paid content is clearly labeled so readers know exactly what they're looking at. Transparency is the standard, and we hold to it. Advertisers do not get a say in our news coverage. They do not review stories before publication, determine what we investigate, or influence the conclusions our journalists reach. In fact, some of our most important reporting over the years has involved institutions, organizations, and businesses that also advertise with us. The standard is simple. News judgments are made by editors and reporters, not advertisers. Our credibility depends on it, and credibility is one of those most important assets a news organization cannot afford to lose. What has changed over time is the formats. The ways people get information today are broader and more varied than ever, and newspapers have expanded right along with them. Podcasts, newsletters, live events, sponsored series, these aren't replacements for journalism. They're additional tools that reflect how audiences live, work, and consume news now. They exist alongside the daily reporting that remains at the heart of our mission, and that mission hasn't wavered. Our newsroom's independence is non-negotiable. Our commitment to accuracy, accountability, and public service is the reason we're here. Advertising and sponsored content play their own role, important, yes, but entirely separate. And that separation is what keeps the trust between our readers and us intact. As long as those lines stay bright, readers can confidently distinguish reporting from advertising, and we can continue doing what we're here to do: tell the truth, serve our community, and shine light where it is needed. One thing worth underscoring, especially amid the recent discussion, is that our reporting is insulated from advertising by design. The newsroom answers to the facts, not to sponsors, partners, or marketing agreements, and our work reflects that every day. Our government reporter, Samuel Parker, is a clear example. He is one of our most neutral, fair, and unflinching journalists, holding individuals, agencies, and City Hall to the same standard, regardless of who buys an ad. Just this weekend, Samuel amplified the voices of city residents and businesses dealing with confusing and frustrating utility bill issues. Also, he has continued to shine a light on an investigation into millions of dollars in questionable spending by a former employee of the city's fire department. His accountability reporting is proof that we don't go soft on anyone, including the city of Richmond, because of any business relationship. That separation is real, it's enforced, and it's essential to the trust of our readers' place in us. Readers should also know that financial support and editorial judgment are not the same thing. Whether venue comes from traditional advertising, event sponsorships, digital products, or other business partnerships, those relationships do not determine what we report, what questions we ask, or what conclusions we publish. The moment business interests dictate news decisions, journalism ceases to serve the public. Protecting that independence is not simply a policy, it is a professional obligation. Again, that article is titled, Why the Walls Still Matter, The Line Between News and Advertising, written by Encarnacion Pyle, who is the executive director of the Richmond Times-Dispatch. Paul?
1: Thank you, Thea. Again, from the local section of today's paper, one story with many perspectives, competing visions of America on display. This story is by Sean Jones from the Richmond Times-Dispatch. Illumination at VMHC. For 20 minutes Friday night, the story of America unfolded across the facade of the Virginia Museum of History and Culture. It was a story that began before the nation's founding, moved through revolution, civil war, and social upheaval, and ended not with a triumphal conclusion, but with the images of Americans from different walks of life beneath the words, out of many, one. For the thousands gathered on the museum lawn, the presentation offered a chance to reflect on what the nation's 250th anniversary means and how Americans continue to interpret the country's story differently. Families unfolded lawn chairs, children chased one another through the crowd, and visitors lined a closed down Arthur Ashe Boulevard before darkness fell and the show began. The event, known as Illumination, is part of the Virginia's broader effort to commemorate the 250th anniversary of the signing of the Declaration of Independence. Organizers have described the semi-quincentennial as an opportunity not only to celebrate the nation's founding, but also to reflect on the full American story. Beginning with Native American communities, the production moved through the nation's founding, westward expansion, the Civil War, industrialization, and the World Wars. Images of slavery, Chinese railroad workers, Japanese internment, and segregation appeared alongside scenes of immigration, civil rights activism, scientific achievement, and the moon landing. The visual narrative frequently returned to moments when the nation was forced to confront contradictions between its ideals and realities. Images of Rosa Parks, Thurgood Marshall, Martin Luther King Jr., and other civil rights figures appeared alongside footage of social movements that reshaped American life. One sequence featured Richmond's Robert E. Lee Monument, covered in graffiti during the racial justice protests of 2020. Audiences' reaction offered a glimpse into how those themes resonated. Cheers erupted when the phrases "all men are created equal" and "e pluribus unum" appeared across the building. Applause followed Abraham Lincoln's Gettysburg Address, while some of the night's loudest reactions came during sections highlighting the civil rights movements and the legalization of same-sex marriage. The production concluded with images of Americans from different backgrounds and walks of life beneath the phrase, out of many, one. For Chris Peterson, a Virginia resident who attended the event, the anniversary is ultimately about appreciating the nation's founding. Peterson remembers the bicentennial celebration in 1976, which she described as a moment of national unity. It was a unified national celebration, she said. We were a different country at the time. She recalled how former Senator John Warner, who was appointed by President Gerald Ford to help oversee bicentennial activities, became a prominent public face of the effort alongside his wife, actress Elizabeth Taylor. It stands out as an excellent program, Peterson said. 50 years later, Peterson said she remains moved by the risks and sacrifices that accompanied the nation's founding. We cannot underestimate the intellectual rigor that went into our founding fathers' decisions as to how to craft the country, she said. Nor should Americans forget the sacrifices made by ordinary colonists, she added. We cannot underestimate the regular old farmer, banker, candlestick maker who risked their livelihoods and their family's future in support of independence. My eyes water when I think about this, because it's how we started. Peterson said the nation's founding deserves to be celebrated with enthusiasm and with honor and with remembrance. She argued that acknowledging darker chapters of American history does not diminish the significance of the revolution or the ideals that inspired it. That it's ugly and that it's true doesn't make it any less compelling, she said. For Matt Baker, a Richmonder who studied history in college, the nation's story is defined not only by its founding, but by how it has evolved since. Baker attended because he was drawn to the combination of history and a community festival atmosphere. While he said the American Revolution and Civil War remained pivotal moments, he is equally interested in how the nation changed afterward. The founding of the country is great, Baker said, but it's how we've grown and built it from that and how it's changed and evolved and continues to change. Asked what it means to be an American, Baker pointed to diversity and openness. Being an American means being inclusive of everybody, he said. Our nation is founded on diversity. That includes diversity of thought as well as race, ethnicity, and background, he said, along with a continued commitment to freedoms outlined in the Declaration of Independence and Constitution. Baker said understanding history remains critical because it provides context for the present. If people understood our history more, they would be able to draw parallels to the current events a little bit more clearly, he said. History repeats itself, especially if you don't understand it. Not everyone came looking for a lesson in history. Janet Snellings said she attended simply to celebrate the nation's birthday. I'm here to celebrate the 250th anniversary of the signing of the Declaration of Independence, because this is the greatest country you could ever possibly live in, she said. We all have freedoms that we deserve because of what has happened. Standing nearby, Keith Snellings said military service has been a tradition in his family. His father, uncle, and brother all served, and he spent 26 years in the Navy. It's a great country, he said, and I would give my life for it. As the final images faded from the museum and the attendees began folding chairs and heading home, the conversations on the lawn reflected the story that had unfolded across the building. Some saw the anniversary as a chance to honor the nation's founding, others as an opportunity to reflect on its evolution, and still others as a moment of simple gratitude and patriotism. I feel so blessed to be in this country and be celebrating all we've done and everything that's happened through 250 years, said Debbie, a friend attending with Janet and Keith Snellings. And again, that story is one story with many perspectives. Competing visions of America are on display by Sean Jones of the Richmond Times-Dispatch. Thea?
2: This next article is titled Exits Shrink Roanoke-Based U.S. Attorney's Office by Lawrence Hammack, The Roanoke Times. The Roanoke-based U.S. Attorney's Office is facing a serious staffing shortfall caused in large part by an exodus of unhappy prosecutors during the turbulent second term of President Donald Trump. 25 assistant U.S. attorneys are currently working for an office that, if fully staffed, would have 37 such prosecutors to handle criminal and civil cases across Western Virginia, according to Brian McGinn, a spokesman for the office. The total number of attorneys and support staff at the office, which has branch locations in Abingdon and Charlottesville, is currently 45, McGinn said. That's compared to the 74 positions it could have if fully staffed. At least 10 assistant U.S. attorneys have left the office during a time of sweeping changes at the U.S. Department of Justice under Trump's leadership, said six of them who recently spoke to the Roanoke Times, on the condition that they not be named. Their departures mirror a national trend. Since Trump took office in January 2025, more than a quarter of the DOJ's attorneys have either been fired or resigned from a department that is being systematically purged of those perceived as not aligned with the president's agenda, according to the Justice Connection. A network of former DOJ litigators, judges, and law enforcement agents, the Justice Connection says the Trump administration has advanced the politicization of the department, in part by demanding the help of prosecutors who traditionally have maintained a distance from politics. The state of the office is pretty bleak, said one former prosecutor who last year left the U.S. Attorney's Office for the Western District of Virginia. Reasons for leaving. The six former assistant U.S. attorneys who spoke with the newspaper listed a variety of concerns. Undue influence by DOJ officials in Washington, D.C. over matters that are normally handled internally. Last summer, a long-distance personnel dispute led to the demotion of Zachary Lee as first assistant U.S. attorney and the resignation of interim U.S. attorney Todd Gilbert. A high degree of micromanagement of assistant U.S. attorneys over the prosecution of cases, including decisions of who gets charged for what offenses. Immigration cases have been a high priority. What some former prosecutors call a distrust of people who have been in the office a long time, particularly during Democratic administrations.

attorneys over the prosecution of cases, including decisions of who gets charged for what offenses. Immigration cases have been a high priority. What some former prosecutors call a distrust of people who have been in the office a long time, particularly during Democratic administrations, who are perceived as not being loyal to their leaders. A fear, driven by what has happened here and at other U.S. attorneys' offices across the country, that employees might be unfairly terminated or forced to resign. Everybody feels like they have a target on their back, said another former assistant prosecutor. And a pattern of Trump, a pattern by Trump, uses the judicial system to reward his friends and punish his foes. In May 2025, the Republican president pardoned the former sheriff of Culpeper County, who was convicted of bribery in a case prosecuted by the Charlottesville office. And on the first day of his second term, Trump pardoned the more than 1,500 people who stormed the U.S. Capitol 4 years earlier in an attempt to overturn the election he lost. Although those cases were tried in Washington, D.C., about a dozen of the defendants were from the Western District of Virginia, where their initial hearings were handled by Roanoke-based prosecutors. A demoralizing pardon. Melanie Smith, a former assistant U.S. attorney who prosecuted the ex-sheriff, said she and her colleagues were demoralized by Trump's pardon. Scott Jenkins was convicted of accepting more than $75,000 in cash bribes in exchange for handing out Culpeper County Sheriff's Office credentials to untrained and unvetted individuals. The case was based on strong evidence that included video footage of the sheriff stuffing the bribe money into his pocket, Smith said. To have done all that work and to know it was just a just and strong case when a jury of his peers convicted him, to have that just wiped clean, it was difficult, Smith said in a telephone interview Friday. It was frustrating because we want people to believe in the justice system, she said, and we want to be able to enforce the laws of this country, and we were trying to show the American people that no one's above the law. Smith said the pardons were a key reason why she quit her dream job last year. Collectively, the exit of so many employees over such a short period of time threatens the office's ability to take on the complex cases that have long been its specialty, said Tony Giorno. Giorno, a retired prosecutor who served for more than 25 years as an assistant, first assistant, and acting U.S. attorney for the Western District, said the office has lost much of the institutional memory and mentoring skills held by veteran workers. The loss of experienced assistant U.S. attorneys and the loss of experienced support staff can have a detrimental effect on the office, Giorno said. You can't replace that kind of loss overnight. The U.S. Attorney's response. First Assistant U.S. Attorney Robert Tracy, a Republican who has headed the office since Gilbert's sudden departure in August, said he is actively recruiting to fill vacancies in legal, support, and administrative positions. We are committed to hiring the best criminal and civil attorneys and support personnel to advance justice and best serve the citizens of Western District of Virginia in federal court, he said in a written statement. The office's support staff includes paralegals and legal assistants who are seen as vital to the work of prosecutors. One of those employees and two assistant U.S. attorneys chose to leave under the Trump administration's fork in the road policy, a buyout plan aimed at shrinking the federal workforce, McGinn said. In January 2025, more than 2 million government employees were given the option of either agreeing to comply with new workforce policies, such as the enhanced performance standards and limiting on working from home, or leaving and receiving full pay and benefits through September. The rest of the departures by prosecutors and support staff were difficult decisions made easier by a variety of bad circumstances, according to one of the six former employees who spoke anonymously. There is more to that article. Unfortunately,

0: That is all the time we have for now. That article was called Exit Shrink Roanoke-Based U.S. Attorney's Office by Lauren Hammack of the Roanoke Times.
1: That's all the time we have for today, Sunday, June 28th, Richmond Times-Dispatch. I'm Paul Vecchione, along with
0: Thea Paul
1: for Virginia Voice. 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

0: 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It is currently 4 o'clock. Coming up are the sports from today's Richmond Times-Dispatch, followed at 5 o'clock by the Bible readings and the rebroadcast of today's reading of the Richmond Times-Dispatch.
1: Welcome to the reading of today's sports section from the Richmond Times-Dispatch. I'm Thomas Eichler for the Virginia Voice. Well, hello everyone, and happy Sunday to you. It is Sunday, June 28th, 2026. Lots to talk about today in our expanded edition of the RTD Sports page, and we'll lead off with of all things, a college basketball story. Wolfpack Rams game up in smoke. Cowardly, and that's in quotation marks, cowardly NC State buys out rematch set for the Siegel Center. This is by Zach Joachim for the RTD. VCU basketball assistant coach Chris Cole would call it, quote-unquote, ducking smoke. For readers perhaps not so versed in modern slang, the phrase refers to an aversion to challenges, a situation in which one avoids conflict. And it's applicable this week, amid the news that NC State has bought out the return game of the scheduled home-and-home with VCU for $190,000. The Wolfpack beat the Rams 85-79 in Raleigh this past season in the first contest of what was supposed to be a two-game series, initially scheduled when former VCU Big Whistle Will Wade was coaching NC State. But Wade has since departed for LSU under contentious circumstances, and Justin Ganey has replaced him. And Phil Martinelli Jr. is beginning his second year in charge of the Rams. Martinelli and Ganey spoke this week about the situation. In so many words, Ganey told Martelli that the Wolfpack already have a tough non-conference schedule, that the Siegel Center is too difficult of an environment, and that the Rams are too good for a first-year coach with a reconstructed roster to make a trip to Richmond that he himself didn't schedule in the first place. Martelli was a first-year coach with a reconstructed roster in 2025 and made the trip to Raleigh that he did not schedule, however. He's got to do what's right for his program. I got to do what's best for mine, Martelli said. One of the things I always do is I'll be honest, and that was an honest conversation. Martelli said there was, over recent weeks, a lot of back and forth between the VCU and NC State programs, with a lot of quote-unquote hemming and hawing on the Wolfpack's end. The Rams proposed a variety of dates and scenarios, including pushing the game to 2027. But as texts and emails and phone calls from the Rams staff went unanswered, it became, quote, abundantly clear that the game was not going to be played, close quote. Martelli stressed that nothing on NC State's non-conference schedule, excluding a recently reported neutral site game against North Carolina and Greensboro, was linked to the VCU buyout, contrary to some reports and speculation. We all have control of our own schedules, he said. You can do whatever you want. I don't ever get too upset about it because the reality is we can do whatever we want with our schedule and the other 360-something schools can do whatever they want with their schedule. It does frustrate me at times, though, when it makes sense. Why wouldn't this game be played? Quite honestly, there's certain times where, as your guys would say and Coach Cole would say, it's people just ducking smoke. I'm not saying any specifics, but there's some people that are ducking smoke. We won't duck smoke. Other people will clearly duck smoke. All of the excuses put forth by NC State to not play the game, a first-year coach who didn't schedule the game, playing with a reconstructed roster and a program with an already difficult non-conference slate, applied to VCU last year, Martelli said. The Wolfpack's victory in that game proved pivotal in earning them an at-large berth in the NCAA tournament. A road trip to VCU this coming season would almost certainly be a quad one opportunity, a game in which a win would prove a major boost to NC State's resume, and a loss wouldn't hurt the Wolfpack unless VCU fell significantly below expectations. Not everyone wants to play a tough schedule. A lot of people talk about wanting to play a tough schedule. We talk about it and we do it. We back it up, Martelli said. We played a really tough schedule last year, and I would have played a tougher schedule. We'll have a tough non-conference schedule this year, and I'm going to wish we had a tougher non-conference schedule. We don't back away from that. I don't necessarily think we're the norm. Why not play good games? Why not test yourself? The buyout is the latest in a series of instances in which power conference opponents have proved averse to playing VCU and specifically visiting the Siegel Center. Penn State, contractually obligated to play a home-and-home series with the Rams since former VCU coach Mike Rhodes left for Happy Valley, bought out of that series last summer for $250,000. UVA is obligated to play a home-and-home series with the Rams because of the same stipulation in former VCU coach and current Cavaliers big whistle Ryan Odom's contract. But as the clock ticks on the timetable to schedule those games, there is a growing belief that within the VCU camp that the Cavaliers intend to buy them out. Martelli isn't sure if there's a top-down, conference-level aversion to playing such games in the ACC or other power conferences. But he said there's, quote, obviously a lot of people behind the scenes trying to position their schools and conference the best way that they can be, close quote. He added that that's true for VCU as well. There are teams lower in the college basketball hierarchy that want to play the Rams, and VCU won't schedule those games because it doesn't make sense on its end. But Martelli is adamant about putting together as difficult a schedule as he can. When he was the associate head coach at Bryant in 2021, his Bulldogs lost to Houston 111-44. VCU's loss to NC State last season, similar to its neutral court defeat to Utah State, helped prepare it to win an A-10 tournament title and knock off the Tar Heels in the big dance, he said. He wants his teams to face such early season tests year in and year out so as to position them to play their best basketball in March. VCU will play Florida Atlantic on December 12th in a neutral site game in Orlando. The Rams are still putting together the rest of their 2027 non-conference slate with a potential neutral site game against a power conference opponent in the works. We're not going to run and hide, Martelli said. I'm not going to be the one that sits here and says, we want to play a tough schedule and then tell people we don't want to play that game. That's just cowardly. Well, there you have it. Zach Joachim, Phil Martelli, and Chris Cole certainly didn't mince words when it came to how they felt about NC State buying their way out of this game. So stay tuned. We'll find out in due time who the Rams can pick up schedule-wise for a marquee non-conference contest. Okay, heading back to page one. Soccer junkies are excited because we are entering the next phase of the World Cup tournament, the knockout round. And group play is in the rearview mirror, and the first game in the knockout round is today. South Africa and Canada will commence the round of 32 today at 3 o'clock. There are three games on tap for Monday. A good one, Brazil and Japan will face off at 1 o'clock, followed by Paraguay and Germany. And the night game will be Morocco and the Netherlands. The U.S. Will begin their pursuit of the Cup in the knockout round on Wednesday evening at 8 o'clock in California. They will face Bosnia-Herzegovina. And we have a related story on the front page. Cameo by Pulisic spotlights his value. He looked like the best player for U.S. in his short appearance. This is by Joe Brock for Field Level Media. Christian Pulisic's lively short appearance in the United States' 3-2 loss to Turkey on Thursday was a timely reminder of how crucial it is for the co-hosts to keep their talisman fit as they target a deep run at the World Cup. Turkey beat a second-string U.S. squad with a last-gasp goal from Khan Ayan at Los Angeles Stadium in Inglewood, California, for their first win of the tournament, though their opponents already had secured the top spot in Group D. While little can be read into a defeat in a match with nothing at stake, the United States will need to raise its level if it is to sustain ambitions of making it through to the latter stages or even challenging for the title at the World Cup. The Americans next face Bosnia and Herzegovina in the first knockout round in Santa Clara, California on Wednesday. At the sharp end of tournaments, individual quality often proves decisive, and few in the U.S. ranks offer more than Pulisic. Entering the game in the 58th minute with the score at 2-2, the winger immediately lifted the tempo and injected urgency, drawing chants of USA as he drove directly at the Turkish defense. The 27-year-old almost made an instant impact, timing his run onto a diagonal pass to burst into the box before seeing his angled effort turned aside by goalkeeper Ergecan Keker. Soon after, a looping ball struck him in the area and forced Keker into a scrambling save. Pulisic remained a constant threat, coming closest late on with a left-footed effort from the edge of the area that curled narrowly wide. Pulisic was featured only briefly earlier in the tournament, playing the first half of the opener against Paraguay, before missing the Australia match after a calf injury sustained in training resurfaced. Now among the most experienced figures on the squad, Pulisic long has been the focal point of the U.S. attack. His sharpness and direct running against Turkey underline the difference he can make when fully fit, even as there remains concerns the injury could flare up again. U.S. midfielder Weston McKennie said after the match that Pulisic has the ability to make the difference as the tournament progresses. He's a special player. He can come in and be that player to create something out of thin air, he said. It was good to see him back on the pitch and hopefully see him again in Santa Clara. So there you have a very good summary of the importance of Christian Pulisic to the United States men's national team. And certainly their hopes on making a decent run in the knockout round really hinges on Pulisic being healthy. So we shall see. The United States versus Bosnia and Herzegovina Wednesday evening at 8 o'clock, and that'll be televised on Fox. Okay, heading back to page one. As you are all aware, we've got a staff of writers on the RTD, but they also source articles from different places around the state and certainly some national sources as well. This next story on the front page is sourced from the Virginian Pilot, and I was excited to see that the byline is from David Teal. David Teal, as you'll remember, was one of my favorite writers, still is one of my favorite writers, but he was writing for the RTD for several years, and then all of a sudden he wasn't writing for the RTD. And I've still not managed to solve that mystery as to why he was here today and gone tomorrow. But in any event, he has resurfaced, and we have a story from David. Fresh Hire White is on the money for Hokies. This is by David Teal for the Virginian Pilot, Dateline Blacksburg, Virginia. Brian White is an ambitious, progressive, connected, and well-assured entrepreneur of impeccable pedigree. Those were the unmistakable takeaways Wednesday morning when Virginia Tech introduced White as its new athletic director. Takeaways that should further caffeinate a fan base already chugging Red Bulls after November's hiring of football coach James Franklin. Ambitious, quote, "I think Coach Franklin is elite, one of the very best coaches in the country," close quote, White said. Quote, "To me, he's going to win a national championship at Virginia Tech, and I want to be part of it, and I want to help him do it. That fires me up," close quote. Progressive. At 42, White becomes the ACC's youngest athletic director, and he brings a new-aged approach. Aggressive fundraising metrics will be instituted and monitored weekly. The prospect of collective bargaining with athletes will be welcomed instead of feared. I know what it needs to look like, and I absolutely have confidence that we can build the revenue machine that can take us where we need to go and help us win championships, said White, Florida Atlantic's AD for the past 8 seasons. Virginia Tech's revenue machine has sputtered far too long, and not coincidentally, the Hokies haven't won an ACC football title since 2010. Moreover, they've suffered 5 losing seasons in the last 6 years, failing to navigate this new world of largely unregulated athlete compensation. More and more administrators, including White's brother Danny, the athletic director at Tennessee and a guest at Lane Stadium on Wednesday, are advocating for a collective bargaining agreement with football and men's basketball athletes. I think many ADs, the reality is, if it's not federal legislation and antitrust protection, we've got to have collective bargaining, Brian said. It's got to be one or the other, because the reality is, it can't be what it is now. The status quo just doesn't make any sense at all. His preference? I think the stronger one is collective bargaining, White said. I think the one that has more staying power is collective bargaining. But that doesn't mean I'm not for the current federal legislation, because I am. Indeed, the Protect College Sports Act has sailed through the Senate Commerce Committee, and though passage feels unlikely, the bill is far more advanced than any effort to bargain with an athlete's union. Connected and pedigreed, White's deep professional and personal ties to the ACC and its leadership date to his childhood, inevitable and invaluable perks of having Kevin White as a dad. During his AD tenure at Arizona State, Kevin White on multiple occasions enlisted Jim and Laura Phillips to babysit Brian. Yes, the same Jim Phillips who today serves as ACC commissioner and then worked under Kevin White, whom he considers a career mentor. He's got tremendous experience in a variety of places, and the connection with the White family, that lineage is strong when you think about Kevin and how those boys were raised, Phillips said. Just the front row seat they've had to college athletics for their entire lives. He's got an X factor that is real. But Brian White's league connections extend far beyond the commissioner. 4 current ACC athletic directors served under Kevin White at various stops. North Carolina's Bubba Cunningham, Duke's Nina King, Pitt's Alan Green, and NC State's Boo Corrigan, for whom Brian worked at Army. He knows all these people, said Kevin White, who flew in with his wife Jane from their Florida home for Wednesday's festivities. He grew up with them, they grew up with him. They were young, emerging administrators at our house at all our functions. Brian relished and nurtured those connections. Brian is a relationship machine, his dad said. Brian White landed his first AD job at 34. Kevin White was 32 when he began his athletic director career in 1982. So while he closed with tenures at Notre Dame and Duke, he learned early how resources need to dictate ambition. Resources need to be commensurate with expectations, Kevin White said. When they're incommensurate, nobody's happy and the program fails. That lesson became Kevin White's mantra, one he shared with his staff and children alike. Brian repeated the mantra when I asked him about FAU's stunning run to the 2023 Final Four under coach Dusty May. The Owls that season defeated Florida in November and Tennessee and Kansas State during March Madness, opponents with exponentially more resources. Is that do more with less approach applicable to Virginia Tech, while even with its Invest to Win campaign, Hokie Ventures offshoot, and recent record donations does not have a top 20 budget? I think we need to change that, said White, who agreed to a 5-year contract worth $1.6 million annually. I think we need to grow our resources, and that's my number one goal. What I learned from, especially the run we had at Florida Atlantic, was the importance of building it and building it the right way. Our goal is going to be to grow our resources and make our resources commensurate with expectations. For me, it was really important to start off on the business side and the revenue side of college athletics, and that was actually some advice I got from my dad early on that was the best path for my generation. For all his youth, consider the array of matters Brian addressed at FAU, where he and his family were content enough to have purchased a new home 3 months ago. Realignment. He shepherded the Owls' 2023 move from Conference USA to the American. Media rights. In 2023, White negotiated an MMR deal with Playfly that more than doubled FAU's sponsorship revenue. Virginia Tech, by the way, is another Playfly partner. Premium seating. White oversaw stadium and arena seating enhancements that included field-level end zone cabanas for football, a clever innovation. Fundraising. White helped the department land individual gifts of $7.5 million and $6 million, money the Owls used to upgrade facilities such as its basketball practice complex. In 2024-25, FAU reported a school record $26.4 million in philanthropic giving to athletics, a 625% increase from 2021. Coaching transitions. Often, inevitably, mid-major programs lose their best and most prominent coaches to power conferences. Such was White's fate with football's Lane Kiffin and basketball's May. FAU Hoops has continued to win under John Jacobs, but football has posted 6 consecutive seasons of 5 victories or less, a stretch that encompasses 3 post-Kiffin coaches, Willie Taggart, Tom Herman, and Zach Kittley. There's the long blemish on Brian White's resume. We opened up a $72 million football facility in 2020, state-of-the-art that I think is competitive with any in the Power Four, he said. I think I would say it's a great football job. Virginia Tech believes it's in the same position with Franklin, and White as well. It would be hard to put into words how encouraged I am, Kevin White said. I think his skill set matches the next iteration of Virginia Tech, at least from my vantage point. I know I'm not objective, I'm his father. I think they made a generational hire in football, phenomenal fan base. It's an overused word, but the alignment is really, really good here. Well, time will tell whether Brian White is a generational hire, but the pedigree is there. I knew Kevin White peripherally when he was at Notre Dame, and certainly his tree of ADs, a lot of them ran through Notre Dame, including Jim Phillips and Bubba Cunningham. But that being said, I think Virginia Tech is well positioned for the future with a dynamic new AD and a coach, a football coach, who is plenty hungry to prove the doubters in Penn State wrong. And, oh, by the way, that was a great piece from David Teal. Thank you, David. All righty. Heading back to page one, shifting gears to baseball. The Squirrels are home this week. They will close out their current homestand against the Akron Rubber Ducks Sunday afternoon at 5:05 p.m. That'll be on the radio at AM 910. But we have a front page story here about one of the players that I've seen a couple times now in my trips to CarMax. And I like this kid. I think he's got the skill set to make it. And the story, Harbor became his own game changer. He's beefed up other skills to become a legit MLB prospect. This is by John O'Connor for the RTD. Richmond Flying Squirrels infielder-outfielder Parks Harbor was not drafted despite hitting 54 home runs in his college career at the highest NCAA level. He got the message. There were some question marks that I knew I needed to answer, Harbor said. Harbor, known for his power, went to work on improving his athleticism and defense while also attempting to upgrade other areas of his baseball package. I made a lot of improvements on those things to get myself the best opportunity and more flexibility around the field, he said. Harbor, who is 24, developed over 2-plus season as a pro into one of the San Francisco Giants' top 15 prospects heading into this season. For the Flying Squirrels, the 6'3", 217-pounder from Atlanta is batting .270 with 8 home runs, 15 doubles, and 32 RBIs in 52 games. He hit 54 homers in 203 college games, while playing 3 seasons at Georgia and 1 at North Carolina, where he hit a homer in each of 5 consecutive games during March of 2024. That was not enough to get Harbor drafted. In college, I would say I didn't give myself the best chance, he said. So when the draft came around my junior and senior year, I understood there were a lot of things I needed to work on. Fortunately, I've been in pro ball, and I've been able to really make some strides in those areas. July 19th marks the 2-year anniversary of the New York Yankees signing Harbor as an undrafted free agent, his entry to professional baseball. With 3 other players, he was traded to the Giants in exchange for right-hander Camilo Doval last July. I had a great start with the Yankees through the first year of my career, and then when I was able to get this opportunity here with the Giants, it meant a lot to me because it shows you that a team wanted you and a team's interested in you, Harbor said. And so you got to just take that as a really positive thing and be super grateful for it. The transition's been great over here. The Giants have been awesome. The Flying Squirrels, who won the first half championship of the Eastern League's Southwest Division, have 9 walk-off wins. Harbor Hits delivered 2 of them. Harbor grew up as a third baseman and came into pro baseball most comfortable at either corner infield position. The Giants have him playing primarily outfield for the Flying Squirrels. It's the first time in my career really playing some consistent time in the outfield, which has been awesome because I've been able to get comfortable out there every day, he said. It's really refreshing for me to say because I used to say my position was third or first. Now, to be able to say I can move around the diamond is cool. Harbor played quarterback at the Westminster Schools in Atlanta. Some of my fondest memories in sports, playing with my friends, Harbor said of football, but I realized that I was better at baseball. I made the decision, and it was easier for me because I knew my future in sports was probably through baseball, as much as I loved football. Harbor was invited to his first big league spring training this year, a signal that the organization decision makers recognize MLB potential in him. I think the coolest perspective I got through spring training is you're able to learn so much from the guys who've been up there for 10 years, Harbor said. You also get close with some of the guys who are a little closer to your status, where maybe they're just got up, they just debuted within the last year, or they're in AAA trying to make the Giants. You get the perspective of the guys who have done it and have had a lot of success, and you also learn from guys who maybe just played in Richmond last year. From all the players and coaches who interacted with Harbor in big league spring training, he drew a simple message. Be who you are and try to be the same person every day, Harbor said. That's the hardest thing about baseball. It's such a hard sport. You can't be perfect at it. So consistency wins. If you can show up to the field and try to have that same routine and try to be the same person, then over the course of 140 games here, 162 games up in the big leagues, the results should show up. Try not to put too much pressure on. Bad weeks are going to happen. Good weeks are going to happen. I try to stay even keeled. So there you have it, a nice piece from John O'Connor regarding Parks Harbor. And I'll tell you folks, again, I've seen him a couple times now. It would not surprise me one bit if he was called up to AAA towards the end of the year. So Parks Harbor, a real nice piece of the Richmond Flying Squirrels this season. Speaking of the Squirrels, Friday night at the CarMax Park, they were bombed by the Rubber Ducks 10-1. Last night at CarMax, the Squirrels managed to eke out an 8-7 win. No late-inning heroics necessary. Ty Hanchy, Bo Davidson, and Sabine Ceballos all homered for the Squirrels. So the final game of the initial homestand of the second half of the season will be this afternoon, 5:05, Akron Rubber Ducks at the Richmond Flying Squirrels. And that game will be on the radio AM 910. Okay, diving into the RTD sports section today. Last week I told you that Wimbledon was starting on Monday, June 22nd. I was partially correct. The tournament did not start on Monday, June 22nd, but qualifying matches were being played all week at Wimbledon. The tournament is set to start for real tomorrow, June 29th, and will be run through July 12th. And the seedings have been completed, and we have a story. Sinner, Djokovic on same side of draw. Williams, 44, set to face a 20-year-old in the first round. This is by the writers at Field Level Media. Top-seeded Jannik Sinner and seven-time champion Novak Djokovic could run into each other in the Wimbledon semifinals at the All England Club, as both stars are on the same side of the draw released on Friday. Sinner enters Wimbledon, which begins play on Monday in London, as the defending champion after defeating Carlos Alcaraz in last year's final. Alcaraz is not part of this year's field due to a wrist injury. French Open champion Alexander Zverev is the number two seed, followed by number three, Félix Auger-Aliassime, number four, Ben Shelton, and number five, Alex de Minaur. Taylor Fritz is number six, while Djokovic is number seven. Sinner opens against Miomir Kecmanovic as he seeks his fifth career Grand Slam title. A possible quarterfinal opponent is number eight seed Daniil Medvedev. Djokovic, who has won a record 24 major titles, will begin against Wu Yingbing. He could possibly run into Auger-Aliassime in the quarterfinals. Djokovic, who is 39, won Wimbledon titles in 2011, 14, 15, 18, 19, 2021, and 2022. Zverev will begin pursuit of his first Wimbledon title against Alexander Bloch. He could possibly face Fritz in the quarterfinals. Fritz has won 10 of their 15 meetings. Fritz opens with Jack Draper, who was sidelined for 2 months with a knee injury, but returned this week and reached the semis at Eastbourne. Auger-Aliassime opens against Alexander Shevchenko. Shelton faces a qualifier, Otto Virtanen, and de Minaur starts with Roman Andres Burchaga. Among other Americans in the top 20 seeds, number 16, Lerner Tien, faces Dalibor Svirchina, and number 17, Francis Tiafo, begins with Terence Atmaine. On the women's side, the top seeds are number 1, Aryna Sabalenka, number 2, Elena Rybakina, number 3, Iga Swiatek, and number 4, Jessica Pegula. Swiatek is the defending champion. Serena Williams, at 44, begins her singles comeback with a first-round match against 20-year-old Maya Joint, who is number 53 in the WTA rankings. In Williams' most recent appearance at Wimbledon in 2022, she lost in three sets in the first round to Harmony Tan. So there you have it. That's what your draw looks like at Wimbledon, some potential matchups as things unfold. Always a great tournament. I love watching Wimbledon. Those first couple days are very special when the courts are nice and fresh and green. And by the end of the tournament, not so much. But stay tuned. Okay, changing gears. NASCAR this week is in Sonoma, California for the Toyota / Save Mart 350. And we have a story. SVG chasing repeat at Sonoma. Road challenger Heim won't race on Sunday. This is again from the writers at Field Level Media. There just may be another road course challenger for Shane Van Gisbergen to contend with. And he's not on the horizon. He's here, except he's not. With the NASCAR Cup Series closing out the road course schedule for 2026 Sunday in Northern California, all eyes have turned to last week's first-time winner, Corey Heim. Heim sure looked the part in dominating the field as it fought to find a grip on the naval base at San Diego then passed 23XI Racing teammate Tyler Reddick with three laps remaining. So it would have been interesting to see Heim and how he fared this weekend in his effort for a road course repeat in the Toyota / Save Mart 350 at Sonoma, California Raceway. Heim is a part-time driver and will not be in the number 67 Camry, something not witnessed in other professional sports. It's like a quarterback throwing for 400 yards and 5 touchdowns and not suiting up for the next game. That kind of absence just doesn't happen in other pro leagues. But Heim is committed to only running a dozen races at NASCAR's top level. The 23-year-old Heim, who will be a full-time driver for 23XI next season, blew the doors off the more experienced competition, including quote-unquote king of the road, Van Gisbergen. Heim blazed around the 3.4-mile road course, winning by 10 seconds over teammate Bubba Wallace, who rallied from a lost wheel under green to post a season-best showing. Heim, the Craftsman Truck Series champ, posted his first Cup win in just his 13th start. Heim owes part of his checkered flag to Reddick. The points leader, Reddick used a crossover move and pushed Heim up the track at turn 5. Then, in a show of teammate favoritism, the 5-time winner let Heim back in, like letting a foe up in a fight. Speaking of fights, one nearly developed between Noah Gragson and former Formula One driver Kevin Magnussen, who dumped Gragson's front row Motorsports Ford. "He's coming into our ballpark and running into us," Gragson said. "I was about to throw a punch, and I got told right before I got over there that there's going to be long-term consequences with my job if that was the case." Defending Sonoma winner Van Gisbergen and rookie Connor Zilich likely are testy from wrecking while fighting for the lead in San Diego. Plus, Reddick fell from a possible 6th win to 25th at the end and saw his season's point lead narrow to just 8 over Denny Hamlin. Drivers might not be so rosy with each other in the Napa Valley winemaking country on Sunday. And a couple of notes here. Ty Gibbs was able to fend off a barrage of Chevy drivers to notch his 3rd career pole for Sunday's race with a lap of 95.738 miles per hour. The next top 5 qualifiers were all in Chevys. Carson Hocevar, Kyle Larson, Michael McDowell, Ross Chastain, and Van Gisbergen. So, Toyota / Save Mart 350. The green flag is at 3:30 p.m. That'll be televised on TNT. And again, that is being run from the Sonoma, California Raceway. Okay, let's head to the links. And the PGA Tour this week is in Connecticut. And we have that story. Birdie on number 18 gives Hovland 1-shot lead. This is from the wire services. Victor Hovland birdied the final hole to shoot a 6-under 64 and snatched the outright lead from Scottie Scheffler at the end of the 3rd round of the Travelers Championship on Saturday at Cromwell, Connecticut. Hovland leads by 1 stroke at 20-under 190, heading into the final round at TPC River Highlands. Scheffler, aiming to win the tournament for the 2nd time in 3 years, birdied 3 consecutive holes on the back 9 to regain sole possession of the lead before a bogey on the last hole cost him a share of the lead. Hovland sank a 6.5-foot putt to finish his round. Patrick Cantlay with a 64 and Akshay Bhatia with a 67 are tied for 3rd at 15-under. U.S. Open champion Wyndham Clark moved into contention by shooting 65 and shares fifth at 13-under with Ben Griffin, who shot a 67, Eric Cole, who fired a 69, Matt Fitzpatrick with a 67, and Shane Lowry with a 64. And over on the Champions Tour, Padraig Harrington shot a 5-under 67 to take a one-shot lead heading into the final round of the PGA Tour Champions Dick's Open in Endicott, New York. Harrington is at 12-under 132 through the first two rounds. Tongtai Jaidi with a 67 and Dickie Pride with a 70 are tied for second. And the LPGA Tour is contesting one of their majors this weekend. We have that story. Ryu leads LPGA major after Yoon swoons. Hyeran Ryu continued her hot streak to surge into the lead of the KPMG Women's PGA Championship at Hazeltine National Golf Club in Chaska, Minnesota. Ryu followed her 8-under par 64 on Friday with birdies on two of her first five holes and an eagle at the par 5 seventh to make her push. She balanced a birdie at number 9 with her only bogey at number 10 to finish 4-under 68 and capture the lead. Ryu sits at 11-under through 54 holes, which gives her a one-shot edge over Brooke Henderson going into the final round. Ina Yoon, who led after the first two rounds and held a five-shot advantage entering Saturday, made six bogeys while shooting 3-over 75. She fell into third at 9-under, two behind Ryu. Nelly Korda, aiming to become the third woman to win the first three majors of the season after her victories at the Chevron Championship and the U.S. Women's Open, shot a 71 and is at 7-under. So there you have it, the third major of the year unfolding before our eyes at Hazeltine up in Chaska. And we'll see if Hyeran Ryu can get it done and if Nelly Korda can make a run. Okay, changing gears yet again. We are at the halfway point of the Major League Baseball season, and we're about a month or so out from the trade deadline. And teams are starting to take a look at reality. Where are we at? Are we going to be sellers? Are we going to be buyers? Do we need to make some changes? And the Mets decided that they had seen enough, and they canned manager Carlos Mendoza on Friday. The Angels, likewise, unhappy with their American League worst record of 34-39. They canned their general manager, Perry Minasian, likewise on Friday. So things are heating up. And we have a story out of New York, though, that I think is kind of interesting. Pujols interested in Mets job. Green named interim manager for rest of year. This is from Field Level Media. Three-time MVP Albert Pujols is interested in becoming the manager of the New York Mets and working for owner Steve Cohen. I think you have an owner that wants to win and wants to spend, and that's huge, Pujols told MLB Network on Friday, hours after the Mets fired manager Carlos Mendoza. You have the talent on the field, although this year hasn't been great for them. Despite a payroll just shy of $330 million, the Mets reside in the cellar of the National League East. They endured a 12-game losing streak in April and carried a 7-game skid into Saturday's matchup against the Phillies. The 46-year-old Pujols told the network that injuries have played a significant role in the Mets' misfortunes this season. When they built this club in the offseason and into spring training, they never thought they would have had so many injuries and look like this, he said. You look at that record and say, whoa, why are they playing so poorly? And it's because the guys that they brought in haven't been healthy on the field. When you look at the talent they have some good pieces right there. No matter where it is, I'm going to bring my experience learning from great managers in the past and try my best to build a great relationship with the players. Because at the end of the day, I believe the communication is huge with your players. Mendoza was 206 and 199, 206 and 199, during his 2+ seasons leading the Mets, who tabbed Andy Green as the interim manager for the remainder of the campaign. Green lost to the Phillies on Friday in his first game as the manager in New York. Pujols reportedly was in consideration for the Los Angeles Angels managerial job before the team tabbed Kurt Suzuki last October. Pujols would see a familiar face in New York with Juan Soto, who played under him for the Dominican Republic during the World Baseball Classic. Pujols' playing career consisted of two acts: a Hall of Fame-worthy 11-year stint with the St. Louis Cardinals from 2001 through 2011, then a mostly mediocre 10-year run with the Angels from 2012 through 21. He also had a 1-year stop at the Los Angeles Dodgers and a farewell tour with the Cardinals. So stay tuned, folks. Remains to be seen what happens. Andy Green is looks like he's in the dugout for the duration of the year, and then the Mets will make a hire after the season's over. But Pujols would be an interesting addition. I think he would command instant respect, and he was always one of my favorite players when he was with the Cardinals. In other baseball news here, Angels star outfielder Mike Trout said he is unlikely to compete in the upcoming home run derby in Philadelphia because of his strained right hamstring. Trout does expect to participate in the All-Star game on July 14th, the night after the derby. He grew up in a town about 1 hour outside of Philadelphia. A 3-time MVP and an 11-time All-Star, Trout had played in 74 of 75 games this season before getting injured, batting .234 with 17 home runs and 36 RBIs. Not exactly vintage Trout. His hitting has tailed off over the last several years because of injuries. But, hey, he's on pace. You know, if he gets back in the lineup, he's on pace for 35 home runs and 75 RBIs. Not too shabby. Okay, heading to the MLB scoreboard from Saturday. The Astros defeated the Tigers 8-6. The Red Sox beat the Yankees again 4-1. The Sox have taken the first three games in this four-game set at Fenway. The Yankees, in the process, have managed to play their way out of first place. We'll get to that in a minute. Garrett Cole took the loss for the Yanks yesterday. Elsewhere, the Rangers over the Blue Jays 7-4. The Reds defeated the Pirates 9-7. The Mets over the Phillies 6-2. The White Sox defeated the Royals 2-1. The Rays over the Diamondbacks 4-2. The Nats beat the O's in Baltimore in 10, 4-3. The Rockies over the Twins 8-5. The Guardians nipped the Mariners 4-3. The Cubs all over the Brewers 8-2. The Marlins defeated the Cardinals in St. Louis 5-1. The Dodgers all over the Padres in San Diego 15-3. The Giants shut out the Braves 5-0. And the Angels over the Athletics 5-2. Sunday schedule looks like this. The Orioles and the Nats will get things underway at 1:35 in Baltimore, the final game in that series. The Pirates and the Reds go at it at likewise an early game. Rangers and Blue Jays in Toronto. Shane Bieber on the mound for the Blue Jays. The Phillies will take on the Mets in New York. The Rays face the Diamondbacks in Tampa, the Guardians and the Mariners in Cleveland, the Tigers and the Astros in Detroit. The Brewers take on the Cubs. in Milwaukee. The Twins host the Rockies. The Royals entertain, the Royals visit the White Sox. The Cardinals and the Marlins in St. Louis, Angels and Athletics in Anaheim. The Giants host the Braves, the Padres entertain the Dodgers, and Sunday Night Baseball pits Sonny Gray of the Red Sox, 9-1 with a 2.95 ERA, against Carlos

0: in Anaheim. The Giants host the Braves, the Padres entertain the Dodgers, and Sunday Night Baseball pits Sonny Gray of the Red Sox, 9-1 with a 2.95 ERA, against Carlos Rodon for the Yankees, 4-2 with a 3.70 ERA, Sunday Night Baseball from Fenway Park. Okay, so let's head to the standings and see where things sit at the moment. Over in the American League, your division leaders, your top three seeds, would be Tampa Bay, followed by Chicago, followed by Seattle. So the Rays, the White Sox, and the Mariners are your top three seeds as the division leaders. The Rays are at 47-33. The Mariners are at even par, 42-42. Your wild card teams, the Yankees have the first wild card. The Guardians and the Rangers are next in line, followed closely by the Astros and the Athletics. The Blue Jays, by the way, are 9.5 out. They remain 5 games under .500 at this juncture. Over in the National League, your top three seeds, the division leaders, number one, the best team in baseball, the Dodgers, they are sitting at 53-30. At 50-30, number two are the Brewers, number three are the Braves at 49-32. Your wild card teams look like this. The Phillies have the first wild card. Amazing. I mean, they were given up for dead. Fired Rob Thompson, hired Don Mattingly, and wow, what a difference. The Phillies have the first wild card, followed by the Cubs, and then number three, the Padres. The Marlins are 6 games out of the wild card. The Cardinals are 8 games out. The Nats, by the way, are 8.5 out. So lots of baseball still to be played. But right now, the American League East looks like a very competitive race right now between Tampa Bay and the Yankees. And don't forget the Yankees, no Aaron Judge, probably for the month of July. So anything can happen here. And over in the National League, it's the Dodgers, the Dodgers, the Dodgers. Good luck trying to catch them. Okay, before we wind things up here, I want to circle back to the World Cup. It just dawned on me that I never gave you the results from the final day of group play yesterday. So let's head to the scoreboard. In Group L, Croatia defeated Ghana 2-1. England shut out Panama 2-0. Portugal and Colombia in Group K played to a nil draw, a little bit of a surprise. And likewise in Group K, the Congo defeated Uzbekistan 3-1. Over in Group J, Algeria and Austria played to a 3-3 draw and in the process knocked Iran out of the knockout round. And finally, Argentina continuing to get stellar play from Lionel Messi. They defeated Jordan 3-1 and finished Group J perfect. In USL League One action on Wednesday, the Kickers were hammered by Portland 5-1. The Kickers are next in action on Friday evening, July 3rd, 7:30 p.m. Sarasota will be in town to take on the Kickers at City Stadium. Well, that's all of our time for the reading of today's sports section from the Richmond Times-Dispatch. Thank you so much for spending the last hour with me. I'm Thomas Eichler for the Virginia Voice. Have a great day, everyone.
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1: 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It is currently 5 o'clock. Coming up are the Bible readings, followed by the rebroadcast of today's reading of the Richmond Times-Dispatch. 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

0: Welcome to Bible Readings. I'm Hans Josephson for the Virginia Voice. Today we are reading from the book of 1 Samuel, chapter 13, beginning at verse 1. Saul was 30 years old when he became king, and he reigned over Israel 42 years. Saul chose 3,000 men from Israel, 2,000 were with him at Michmash and in the hill country of Bethel, and 1,000 were with Jonathan at Gibeah in Benjamin. The rest of the men he sent back to their homes. Jonathan attacked the Philistine outpost at Geba, and the Philistines heard about it. When Saul had the trumpet blown throughout the land and said, "Let the Hebrews hear," so all Israel heard the news. Saul has attacked the Philistine outpost, and now Israel has become a stench to the Philistines. And the people were summoned to join Saul at Gilgal. The Philistines assembled to fight Israel with 3,000 chariots, 6,000 charioteers, and soldiers as numerous as the sand on the seashore. They went up and camped at Michmash, east of Beth Avon. When the men of Israel saw that their situation was critical and that their army was hard-pressed, they hid in caves and thickets, among the rocks and in pits and cisterns. Some Hebrews even crossed the Jordan to the land of Gad and Gilead. Saul remained at Gilgal, and all the troops with him were quaking with fear. He waited 7 days, the time set by Samuel. But Samuel did not come to Gilgal, and Saul's men began to scatter. So he said, "Bring me the burnt offering and the fellowship offerings." And Saul offered up the burnt offering. Just as he finished making the offering, Samuel arrived, and Saul went out to greet him. "What have you done?" asked Samuel. Saul replied, "When I saw that the men were scattering, that you did not come at the set time, and that the Philistines were assembling at Michmash, I thought, 'Now the Philistines will come down against me at Gilgal,' and I have not sought the Lord's favor, so I felt compelled to offer the burnt offering." "You acted foolishly," Samuel said. "You have not kept the command the Lord your God gave you. If you had, he would have established your kingdom over Israel for all time. But now your kingdom will not endure. The Lord has sought out a man after his own heart and appointed him leader of his people because you have not kept the Lord's command." Then Samuel left Gilgal and went up to Gibeah in Benjamin, and Saul counted the men who were with him. They numbered about 600. Saul and his son Jonathan and the men with them were staying in Gibeah in Benjamin, while the Philistines camped at Michmash. Raiding parties went out from the Philistine camp in three detachments. One turned toward Ophrah in the vicinity of Shual, another toward Beth Horon, and the third toward the borderland overlooking the valley of Zeboim facing the desert. Not a blacksmith could be found in the whole land of Israel, because the Philistines had said, "Otherwise the Hebrews will make swords or spears." So all Israel went down to the Philistines to have their plowshares, mattocks, axes, and sickles sharpened. The price was 2/3 of a shekel for sharpening plowshares and mattocks, and 1/3 of a shekel for sharpening forks and axes and for reporting goads. So on the day of the battle, not a soldier with Saul and Jonathan had a sword or a spear in his hand. Only Saul and his son Jonathan had them. And now turning to the New Testament, the Gospel of Luke, chapter 8, beginning at verse 19. Now Jesus' mother and brothers came to see him, but they were not able to get near him because of the crowd. Someone told him, "Your mother and brothers are standing outside wanting to see you." He replied, "My mother and brothers are those who hear God's word and put it into practice." One day Jesus said to his disciples, "Let's go over to the other side of the lake." And so they got into a boat and set out. As they sailed, he fell asleep. A squall came down on the lake, so that the boat was being swamped, and they were in great danger. The disciples went and woke him, saying, "Master, Master, we're going to drown." He got up and rebuked the wind and the raging waters, and the storm subsided. All was calm. "Where is your faith?" he asked his disciples. In fear and amazement, they asked one another, "Who is this? He commands even the winds and the water, and they obey him." They sailed to the region of the Gerasenes, which is across the lake from Galilee. And when Jesus stepped ashore, he was met by a demon-possessed man from the town. For a long time, this man had not worn clothes or lived in a house, but had lived in the tombs. And when he saw Jesus, he cried out, fell at his feet, shouting at the top of his voice, "What do you want with me, Jesus, Son of the Most High God? I beg you, don't torture me." For Jesus had commanded the evil spirit to come out of the man. Many times it had seized him, and though he was chained hand and foot and kept under guard, he had broken his chains and had been driven by the demon into solitary places. Jesus asked him, "What is your name?" "Legion," he replied, because many demons had gone into him. And they begged him repeatedly not to order them to go into the abyss. A large herd of pigs was feeding there on the hillside. The demons begged Jesus to let them go into them, and he gave them permission. When the demons came out of the man, they went into the pigs, and the herd rushed down the steep bank into the lake and was drowned. When those tending the pigs saw what had happened, they ran off and reported this in the town and the countryside, and the people went out to see what had happened. When they came to Jesus, they found the man for whom the demons had gone out sitting at Jesus' feet, dressed in his right mind, and they were afraid. And that concludes our Bible reading for today from the Old Testament in 1 Samuel and in the New Testament from the Gospel of Luke. I'm Hans Josephson for the Virginia Voice.
1: 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Hello, and welcome to the reading of the Sunday, June 28th, Richmond Times-Dispatch. I'm Dennis Waldron for the Virginia Voice. We'll have about 25 minutes of local news, followed by about 25 minutes of news from the nation and world. After that, a half hour of editorials, columnists, and letters to the editor from the opinions pages, as well as other news as time allows. Our final half hour will begin with the obituaries, and then whatever else we have time for. But before all that, the three-day Richmond area forecast. For today, Sunday, cloudy, thunderstorm, humid, a high of 82, and the overnight low will be 70. On Monday, mostly sunny and humid, the high is 84, and the overnight low will be 65. On Tuesday, mostly sunny and hot, high of 92, and the overnight low will be 67 degrees. 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
2: Good afternoon. Thank you for joining us. From the front page of today, Sunday, June 28th, Richmond Times-Dispatch, will calm return for Virginia Democrats? Analysts expecting business as usual following an impasse. The story is by David Ress and Michael Martz of the Richmond Times-Dispatch. State budget. This has been a budget battle like none other, with big personalities, personal attacks, and what looked like a high-stakes game of chicken with days to go before the Virginia state government couldn't pay its bills. So who won? Governor Abigail Spanberger, whose big tax on data centers electricity used ended up in the state budget, or Senate Finance Committee Chair Louise Lucas, Democrat of Portsmouth, who made data centers and their tax breaks a central issue in a four-month-long impasse, but who failed to sway others to her strongly held view that it was time to end a sales tax exemption for data centers. And does standoff, unlike any other Virginia, at least any other that's played out publicly, suggest a Democratic Party that seemed unstoppable when it swept state elections last year is now fracturing? This really is a split decision. Neither side is very happy, but there is a huge relief that there appears to be a budget, said Steve Farnsworth, a political scientist at the University of Mary Washington. But the issues that divided Virginia Democrats this spring aren't going away, he said. Whether that divide spills out from Capitol Square, however, is unlikely, said John McGlennon, a political scientist at the College of William and Mary. For voters, he said, it's nothing to see here, just politics as usual. Meanwhile, the budget's standard deduction increases and help with soaring Affordable Care Act premiums and child care bills, along with raises for teachers and state employees, key voting blocks, make for an easy political sell. It looks like a win-win-win for the governor and legislative leaders of both chambers, McGlennon said. The governor gets credit for being business-friendly and also has more revenue to parcel out. Senator Lucas got more revenue from data centers and reinforced her position as a key player, and the speaker got a budget deal, peace in the party, and a chance to advance a number of affordability issues, he said. The impasse. Formally speaking, the issue was Lucas's proposal to end what's now a more than 15-year-old exemption from sales tax for data centers due to expire in 2035. More broadly, it was about the politics of supporting business versus resentment of the impact one business, data centers, has on electric bills, water use, and the people who live nearby. Things got pretty informal. At one point, Lucas fired back at Spanberger and her main ally opposing the proposal to end the exemption, Speaker Don Scott, a Democrat of Portsmouth, with a social media post calling them Amazon Don and Data Center Diva. Scott, meanwhile, said Lucas had sparked a civil war among Democrats, noting where we ended up was where we started in the first place. The Senate, too. We were all in the same room, the Senate, the House, the administration. We're all in the same place we would have been in March with a lot of pain. But not getting a budget when the General Assembly is supposed to, that is, ahead of its March adjournment, is no longer a new thing in Virginia, said Mark Rozelle, dean of the Schar School of Policy and Government at George Mason University. In the 5 years before this, only one legislature in 2025 passed a budget during the regular session. In 2023, in order to meet the June 30th deadline before the state would have been unable to pay its bills, the General Assembly enacted a so-called skinny budget, the bare minimum to keep the state government open, and didn't agree on a full budget until September. Much of the party infighting won't resonate for long now that the deal is done, Rozelle said. But much also depends on whether there will be a lingering hard feelings among party leaders that play out on other issues going forward. Scott is right that the party leaders need to get past the harsh battles over the budget and focus on what brings them together, Rozelle said. Senator Lamont Bagby, Democrat of Henrico, chairman of the state Democratic Party, said he expects the name-calling will stop. Voters don't care about infighting as much as they care about the result that is delivered, he said. The fact that we were able to get something done on data centers paying their fair share was the cherry on top, he said. The paths were different. It took some time, and it got a little ugly. A powerful senator. With her powerful position as chair of the Senate Finance Committee, the gatekeeper through which any legislation needs to pass if it involves spending state funds, Lucas has taken on governors before. Her opposition to then-Governor Glenn Youngkin's proposal to use taxpayer dollars to fund a $2.2 billion Northern Virginia home for Washington's Major League Hockey and basketball teams derailed that plan. And early on during Spanberger's bid for governor, Lucas criticized her centrist stand and urged Representative Robert C. Bobby Scott, Democrat of the 3rd Part District, as a Democratic candidate. She had previously endorsed then-Richmond Mayor LeVar Stoney. Looking on from his perch as chair of the Norfolk State University's Political Science Department, Olusegun Akinmafi said, "Personal dynamics may have intensified an already substantive policy dispute. The party is not fractured enough by this compromise to engender debilitating disunity. Whether party unity suffers will largely depend on how leaders frame this episode as a successful compromise or as evidence of deeper ideological divisions. I tend to believe it would be the former rather than the latter." But underpinning it all was the issue of who has power. This dispute is a matter of policy, but also about the power governors are permitted by the legislature, an old, old fight in Virginia, said Farnsworth. Elections ahead. Ahead of next year's General Assembly elections, especially with a large class of freshman House members eager to bring some legislative wins, the issues that split General Assembly Democrats and their Democratic governor will seem less worth fighting over, Farnsworth said. Tempers flared at the end of the session, with legislators refusing to even vote on some of Spanberger's proposed change to bills, a gesture then followed by Spanberger's unusually large number of vetoes. Getting in shape for the 2027 State House and Senate elections will likely seem more important, though, Farnsworth said. Everybody will paper over these differences ahead of the 2027 election. In 6 months' time, tempers will cool, he said. But the tensions will still be there, if not always as visible as they've been, he said. These battles are not over, which means they could erupt dramatically in the second half of Spanberger's single term in office, Farnsworth said. The tax. In the end, the Senate and House of Delegates agreed on the expansion of an existing energy consumption fee to apply to data centers to generate an estimated $600 million a year in new revenue. The data center industry has offered privately to generate an additional $1.1 billion in unspecified revenue in return for a 10-year extension of the sales and use tax exemption that the Senate has proposed to repeal. "They're very unhappy," said State Senator David Marsden, a Democrat of Fairfax, a former member of the Senate Finance who stepped down abruptly in February. "Marsden's not happy either. I've never seen it with the personal attacks, name-calling, and vulgarity," he said. "It's got to stop right now. We wasted a great deal of time in a standoff," he said. One Senate Finance Committee member, who asked not to be identified, said, "It seems like a lot of unforced errors." For Senate Minority Leader Ryan McDougall, Republican of Hanover, watching the standoff from his seat on finance, the problem was clear. "We are on the brink of a budget crisis for Virginians because the Democrats control the House, Senate, and governor, and they don't seem to be able to talk to each other," he said. The Speaker's role. Politically, the key was Speaker Scott's alliance with Spanberger, as well as the difference between how secure delegates and senators feel about re-election prospects, William and Mary Glennon said. The Speaker doesn't want to weaken the governor going into her midterm legislative election. He will want his members to be seen as safe and responsible, he said. While the huge freshman class House of Delegates might like the idea of generating more tax revenue from data centers, they also don't want to be tagged as anti-business, he said. Senate Democrats feel more comfortable than their House counterparts in taking on data centers because they know their seats are more secure, McGlennon said. Taxing energy consumption gives both House and Senate Democrats the best of both worlds, living up to the Commonwealth's promise, but making data centers pay more for the energy costs that residents are feeling, McGlennon said. Senate Democratic leaders say the budget was worth the fight. The good news is that Virginia Democrats came through this budget process united around our core principles, protecting working families and investing in education and holding the line on corporate giveaways that don't deliver for taxpayers, Lucas said. That's exactly the foundation we need heading into congressional races this year and legislative races in 2027, she said. Senate Majority Leader Scott Sourville, Democrat of Fairfax, sidestepped concerns expressed by Marson and the House Speaker over the public name-calling by Lucas on social media. Louise can speak for herself, he said. I get the sense she was frustrated with the intransigence of the House and governor. As we all know, she has a style that is different from most legislators, which is very popular with a lot of her supporters. Sourville has faulted Spanberger for not communicating her positions on major issues with legislators during the session, although other Democratic senators have said they'd have conversations with her and administrative officials over some of the issues. It starts with dialogue, Sourville said. I am hopeful that they will communicate more regularly with the leadership of our chamber so we can try to be on the same page before things burst out in public. I hope that the last 6 months have been a learning experience for all of us, understanding each other's styles and how the process works in Richmond. If adjustments are made, it will probably be for 4 long years. For now, though, there's compromise, or an ancient General Assembly catchphrase for when two opposing interests temporarily settle differences, there's peace in the valley. Budget negotiations rarely produce absolute winners and losers. Taken together, as in all compromises, you win some and you lose some, Norfolk State's Akum Alafi said. In other words, a good compromise is never a winner take all. And that story again is, will calm return for Virginia Democrats. Analysis expecting business as usual following the impasse. And the story is by David Ress and Michael Martz of the Richmond Times-Dispatch. Thea?
3: This next article is titled, Where Did the Money Go? Thousands of utility customers impacted by billing system glitch, by Samuel B. Parker, Richmond Times-Dispatch, City of Richmond. You cashed my check, Bill Bevel told a customer service agent with Richmond's Department of Public Utilities. Where did the money go? It's the same question being asked by numerous Richmond residents and business owners who have paid their monthly utility bills, but then been hit by follow-up statements indicating that no such payments ever occurred and tagging them with late fees. Since he took office in January 2025, Mayor Danny Avila's calling card has been a, quote, city hall that works, unquote, for residents, with a special emphasis on what officials call best-in-class services. It was among the primary focuses of Avila's campaign, which came on the heels of the meals tax fiasco. Business tax overpayment issues and a city credit card program in shambles. But 1.5 years into Avila's term, multiple residents tell the Times-Dispatch that things don't seem to have gotten any better and describe City Hall's offerings as anything but the best. I'm afraid to send another check, at least 15,000 affected by glitch. For Bevel, the problem started in late May when he mailed a $321 check to the city's utility payment vendor, just like he does every month. Bevel said it took longer than normal, about 18 days, for the check to show up in his bank statement as cashed. But once it did, he breathed a sigh of relief and put it out of his mind. But 3 days later, I got a new statement, he said. That bill showed that Bevel hadn't paid his balance for the prior month and now owes the city for 2 months' worth of utility services plus overdue penalties. It also listed a completely different utility account number than the one he's been assigned for years. Confused and anxious, he picked up the phone and dialed DPU's customer service line. After waiting on hold for 67 minutes, he finally got through to a representative. But that person was entirely incapable of helping him, Bevel said. Despite looking at his account, he was not able to tell him where his money had ended up or give him any kind of definitive answer on what to do next. She said, I can't tell you. We don't have anything, Bevel said. She said they were swamped and overwhelmed with calls, so she told me just to wait. It sounds like chaos in there, he added. I'm afraid to send another check. Bevel is not alone. In fact, he's among at least 15,000 people who officials say have been impacted by a system glitch. On June 1st, officials announced that the glitch had occurred as they worked to transfer utility customer accounts to a new customer service platform, a multi-year effort they said had mostly gone off without a hitch. At the time, they said they expected a resolution in 1 to 2 business days. 2 days later, officials said the problem had been solved. All payments have been successfully applied to customer accounts, a spokesperson said in a June 3rd release. Any late fees resulting from this delay will be removed. But in a somewhat vague update issued 2 weeks after that, officials appeared to walk that back, at least slightly. While many issues have already been addressed, DPU continues to work diligently to ensure all remaining concerns are resolved and customers receive accurate account information, a spokesperson said in a June 17th release. Those remaining concerns were not specifically identified. Making matters worse, DPU's payment plan vendor accidentally sent out a mass text message to some customers informing them of delinquent account balances, stoking confusion and concern. Bevel's call to City Hall came more than a week after officials announced they'd fixed the billing issues. And that call, he said, didn't leave him with the impression that anything had been fixed at all. They're working on it. I know they are, and they seem embarrassed by it, he said. But I've got better things to do at 87 years old than waiting for an hour listening to music that I can't dance to. The Times-Dispatch placed a call to DPU's customer service line and waited on hold for 48 minutes before being connected to an agent. It's astounding that they didn't communicate at all. For Jennie Mae Skinner, the issue isn't simply the technological catastrophe that seems to be unfolding between City Hall and its new third-party vendor. It's also how city officials went about communicating or failing to communicate about the account changes they've been planning for years. Skinner is the owner of Sefton Coffee Company on North 8th Street. A few weeks ago, she received what she described as a very confusing utility bill from the city. I was a little shocked to see it, she said. Despite being a statement for her residential account tied to her Northside home, the bill was delivered to her business, Skinner said. And much like Bevel, she did not recognize the account number at all. The kicker, she said, was the fact that the bill was for about $1,200 and did not seem to account for the fact that she had paid her balance for the previous month. Nobody's perfect, and Skinner said she understands that unforeseen technological difficulties can impact anybody. But what Skinner doesn't understand is why there was so little proactive communication on the part of the officials, and why, even after the payment problem surfaced, it's been so hard to get answers. I think it's astounding that they didn't communicate at all, she said. I think it would have been so simple to actually include, I don't know, like a letter for your utility bill last month saying we're merging systems or giving us a heads up about a new account number. That would have been the bare minimum, she said. Instead, she found out about the account transfers and the resulting problems from a person on Instagram who had, quote, finally gotten through to the city, unquote, and received an explanation, Skinner said. Like so many others, Skinner is waiting to pay her bill until the situation is sorted. But that route also comes with potential complications. Last year, the Times-Dispatch reported that one resident had been advised by DPU customer service staffers not to pay a $760 charge that showed up on her water bill. The charge was an error. The resident said she was told and would disappear from following statements. But the charge never fell off the bill. Instead, late penalties caused it to keep growing until it reached nearly $7,000 and the city shut off the resident's water service until she paid it. Skinner doesn't want that to happen to her. I've called DPU a couple of times and been on hold long enough that I can't with a business running. Stay on the line, she said. As a 14-year small business owner, Skinner says she's confident she'll be able to navigate through the complexities of correcting the billing error, but she's more concerned for people who do not have that kind of experience. I can't imagine what somebody is going through if you just get a bill to your house for $1,200 and you can't even pay it, she said. Many of the residents going through that exact nightmare scenario have contacted the Times-Dispatch. In a phone call, Jim Cock, who lives in Henrico County but is a customer of Richmond's DPU, said his situation was essentially identical to Bevel's. His check for last month's bill has cleared, but subsequent statements don't reflect the reality that he's paid up. And I didn't even know what I was looking at, Cox said of his new account number. Cox said he's worried that if he doesn't just pay the bill, he'll get in even bigger trouble. But if he does make a second payment, he's skeptical he'll ever get a dime back. I'm stuck, he said. I don't know what to do. In an email, another resident said he had sent a check for his bill on May 18th. It took more than 3 weeks for it to be deposited, he said, and by the time it was, the city had already issued him a new bill with late fees. I want you to know that your service is poor, he wrote in an email to city officials. In fact, it's unacceptable, and it seems to be getting worse. To Bevel, the solution is clear and simple. They should take the loss and let me move on. It's their screw-up, he said. Again, that article by Samuel B. Parker of the Richmond Times-Dispatch is titled, Where Did the Money Go? 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Paul?
2: Thank you, Thea. We'll now go to the Nation and World section of today's Sunday, June 28th, Richmond Times-Dispatch. The lead article, The Middle East. The U.S. launches a fresh strike. Iran is blamed for the second ship attacked, and Lebanon urges pressure on Israel. This is from the Reuters News Network. Dateline Washington, D.C. The U.S. military said it struck Iran again Saturday, hours after a tanker was hit in the Strait of Hormuz, in the worst escalation since the two sides signed an interim peace deal 2 weeks ago. Each side accused the other of violating the agreement reached 2 weeks ago to end the conflict that began February 28th with U.S.-Israeli strikes on Iran. There may come a point when we are no longer able to be reasonable, and we will be forced to militarily complete the job that we very successfully started. If that happens, the Islamic Republic of Iran will no longer exist, U.S. President Donald Trump posted on social media. U.S. Central Command said its forces carried out fresh strikes after a Panama-flagged tanker was attacked by an Iranian drone. In Iran, state broadcaster IRIB said early Sunday that explosions were heard in Sirik in southern Iran without providing further details. Iran was given a chance to honor the ceasefire agreement, but elected not to, U.S. Central Command said. It said the strikes were in direct response to continued Iranian aggression against commercial shipping and targeted Iranian military surveillance communications, air defense, drone storage, and mine-laying facilities. Saturday's attack on a tanker in the strait followed another on a cargo ship Thursday that triggered the latest escalation. Iran made a fresh bid to assert control over the world's most important energy shipping route, which started to reopen after months of disruption. Britain's UKMTO, Maritime Security Agency, said the tanker hit Saturday sustained damage to its bridge, with all crew members reported safe. The Joint Maritime Information Center, run by a coalition of navies protecting shipping, raised its security threat level. Iranian state television reported that the Revolutionary Guard fired warning shots toward vessels attempting to pass through the channels not approved by Iran, and this prompted other ships to seek Iranian permits before attempting to transit the strait. Earlier, Washington said it hit Iranian targets overnight, and Iran's foreign ministry said it launched defensive attacks on the U.S.-linked military targets. Bahrain, which hosts the U.S. Navy's regional headquarters, reported an Iranian drone attack. Bahrain said the strike violated the U.S.-Iran Memorandum of Understanding. The U.S. military did not immediately respond to the reports. Iran accused the U.S. of failing to uphold the interim agreement, in particular by failing to sustain a promised ceasefire in Lebanon, which U.S. ally Israel invaded in March in pursuit of the Iran-backed military group Hezbollah. Israel and Lebanon repeatedly agreed U.S.-brokered ceasefires, the latest of which was announced Friday. But these so far had only limited overall effect, with Israel insisting it will not withdraw from the territory it seized and Hezbollah rejecting calls to give up its arms if Israeli troops remained in place. Lebanese state television reported an Israeli drone strike Saturday in the Nabatea area in the south. Again, the story is, in the Middle East, the U.S. launches fresh strikes. Iran blamed for a second ship attack, and Lebanon urges a pressure on Israel, from the Reuters news agency. Thea?
3: This next article from B1 is titled, Quake's Death Toll Tops 1,400, U.S. Official Nine-Figure Aid Package Expected to Be Announced Soon, by Vivian Sequeira of Reuters. Caracas, Venezuela. The death toll from Venezuela's devastating twin earthquakes rose above 1,400 Saturday as foreign rescue teams poured into the country and authorities pressed on with the search for survivors in the hardest hit coastal areas. The updated toll came as rescuers fanned out across La Guaira and parts of Caracas, where families and volunteers have spent days pulling survivors and bodies from the rubble, often complaining of scant, heavy equipment and a limited official presence. Officials said more than 1,600 foreign rescuers arrived and additional teams were on the way. adding to a growing international response to the twin quakes that struck Wednesday and unleashed hundreds of aftershocks. In La Guaira, a coastal state popular with beachgoers, residents said the disaster response was uneven, with some people digging through collapsed buildings by hand in search of missing relatives. Top lawmaker Jorge Rodriguez told state television that the death toll reached 1,430. He said thousands were injured, families were moved to shelters, and aid was being distributed across disaster zones, especially in La Guaira. He also said authorities were still monitoring frequent aftershocks, underscoring the force of the twin earthquakes and the difficulties rescue crews face working in unstable conditions. Though the government said hundreds of people are missing or trapped, more than 54,000 people are listed as unaccounted for on a website promoted by the country's opposition. The U.S. Geological Survey estimated more than 10,000 deaths were possible from the magnitude 7.2 and 7.5 quakes. Authorities continued to restrict access to La Guaira and kept controls on the main road from Caracas, saying traffic was slowing emergency vehicles. Civilians not attached to official rescue teams needed credentials to pass checkpoints. Looting took place at several sites in La Guaira, Reuters witnesses said. The government promised accredited journalists would be able to reach the area, but only by government bus due to risk of disease. As of noon Saturday, no buses had yet transported journalists. Reporters from state media were allowed to enter and said rescues were proceeding. Power throughout the region was gradually being restored. Venezuela's power grid, crippled by years of underinvestment and economic sanctions, regularly experiences problems, leading to daily, hours-long blackouts in some regions. The disaster could have political consequences for Venezuela's interim president, Delcy Rodriguez, after the U.S. ousted her predecessor, Nicolas Maduro, in January. Rodriguez spoke by phone with U.S. President Donald Trump and Secretary of State Marco Rubio on Friday after meeting with the U.S. military's Northern Command and disaster experts. A senior U.S. administration official said Saturday that a nine-figure funding package was expected to be announced soon, in addition to $150 million already committed. The official added almost 250 civilian rescuers would go to Venezuela and two 80-person teams with dogs and heavy rescue equipment were already in the South American country and found survivors. Again, that article from B1 is titled Quakes Death Toll Tops 1400, U.S. Official Nine-Figure Aid Package Expected to be announced soon by Vivian Sequeira of Reuters. Paul?
2: Thank you, Theo. Next on the front page of the Nation and World section, more temperature records broken across Europe. Heat wave moves east. Hungary nuclear plant reduces the reactor's output. This is by the Reuters news agency. Dateline Copenhagen, Denmark. From Scandinavia to the Alps, Europeans endured sweltering conditions Saturday as a heat wave linked to dozens of deaths spread east, shattering records with temperatures in some areas soaring above 104 degrees Fahrenheit. Preliminary all-time temperature records were set on Saturday in Germany, Denmark, and the Czech Republic, and a new mark for the month of June in Switzerland. Similar records were broken this past week in France and Britain. Scientists said the heat wave would have been virtually impossible without human-made climate change, which made this past week's night temperatures 100 times more likely than they would have been two decades ago. This heat isn't pleasant summer weather. It's a health crisis. Katrin Göring-Eckardt, a German federal lawmaker and former leader of the Green Party, said on social media. As temperatures climbed to 102 degrees Fahrenheit, police deployed two water cannons across Berlin to spray mist on people seeking relief. Saturday's new preliminary German record of 106.7 degrees Fahrenheit in Machtern-Druitz in the eastern state of Saxony-Anhalt topped a record set just the day before of 106.3 Fahrenheit near Sarrebruck on the French border, Germany's Meteorological Service said. Italy's health ministry issued a red alert for what the heat wave in 18 cities this weekend. Hungary's Pax nuclear power plant cut power output of one of its four reactors due to high water temperature in the Danube River, the operator MVM said. And again, that story is more temperature records are broken across Europe. The heat wave moves east, and Hungary nuclear power plant reduces the reactor's output. And that story was from the Reuters news agency. Thea.
3: This next article from page B4 is titled Obama's World. Center displays items of everyday Americans inspired by President by Michael Loria of USA Today. U.S. History. A crown at the newly opened Obama Presidential Center came nowhere near the former president's head, yet it holds a prominent seat at the museum exactly for that reason. The piece, a child's plastic tiara that sits overlooking a recreated Oval Office, does not honor President Barack Obama per se. It calls attention to the relationships the 44th president cultivated with everyday Americans, people inspired by Obama, who in turn motivated him. The museum's director said the piece gets at the very heart of what they hope the museum accomplishes, to be a place that inspires hope of a brighter future for the nation and demonstrates change comes from ordinary people working together, not one great man. As he said in his farewell address, this isn't about his ability to make change, but about the ability in all of us, said Valerie Jarrett, the Obama Foundation CEO and longtime friend of the former First Family. The purpose of the museum is to highlight the stories throughout the history of our country, beginning with the Declaration of Independence, of the ordinary people who believed in something bigger than themselves that led to change in our country and ultimately President Obama. Among such objects at the museum are the plastic tiara, which came from an Obama administration literacy event for unhoused black girls, the beret of a U.S. Army Ranger wounded in Afghanistan, whom Obama befriended, and a cape worn by a Girl Scout who pursued engineering after a White House science fair. Some of Jarrett's favorites in the collection are the tchotchkes Obama kept on the campaign trail in 2007. They include an apparent ancient Greek coin, a U.S. Marine Corps memorial bracelet, and a marble-sized silvery globe. She recalled him taking out each to tell her its story. Each one is a reminder of why he does what he does, Jarrett said. They ground him and inspire him and make him try harder to make the world a better place. The museum on Chicago's South Side, near where the Obama family lived, opened to the public on Juneteenth. The massive campus includes a basketball gym, library, and the museum, a 225-foot behemoth with picturesque views of Lake Michigan, the Frederick Law Olmsted, designed Jackson Park, and the University of Chicago, where Obama once taught constitutional law. Hundreds of objects are displayed in the four-story, 38,000-square-foot museum. They include artifacts that date back to great moments of change in the country's history, among them a postcard from a civil rights worker killed by the Ku Klux Klan in Mississippi, up to objects from the Obama years, including his Nobel Peace Prize and the many objects donated by everyday Americans inspired by the president. Hope Underwater. Whole displays at the museum are dedicated to capturing the fervor felt across the nation in 2007 when Obama first ran for the presidency. Items include hand-painted Barack Obama rocks, an Obama O's cereal box, and a red, white, and blue athlete swimsuit that reads Obama Biden across the front. Swimming leaves little time for talking, said Brittany Boykin, the former athlete behind the piece. To show her support for Obama in the pool, she and a teammate came up with the swimsuit. The way we could articulate our support and be a little stylish while doing it was through what we wore, the former UCLA swimmer said over the phone from her native Hawaii. Boykin, now a teacher, went to the same high school as the former president, Punahou School in Honolulu. She liked Obama after seeing in him a tendency to put the group before himself. That mentality is central to being Hawaiian, Boykin said. She donated the piece as a thanks for the positive impact the fellow Punahou grad had on her life. She said he expanded health care coverage, allowing her to attend graduate school. But she was inspired to donate the suit to the museum because he inspired her to participate in civic life. She noted the swimsuit brought her into conversation with more people, including Obama critics. It's critical that people remain civically engaged. You need to show up daily with that kind of hope within your own community, Boykin said. Even though I have never met President Obama, he's been in my orbit and in my life and has played a critical part in decisions I've made. Princess for a Day. Lauren Mims is a former Obama administration staffer who decided to give the plastic tiara to the museum collection out of the belief that small moments can have an outsized effect on the lives of the people they touch. The piece came from an event Mims planned in her White House role of improving education for Black girls. At the event, unhoused Black girls decked out in princess outfits came to the Department of Education for a day of reading. Mims Today, an NYU psychology professor, says that moment crystallized for her the idea of being president to everyone in the nation. The Obama administration is everyone's administration, and it doesn't mean some people, but all people, and it was a momentous moment to open the door for girls who are not normally attending events like that, Mims said. It represented what the Obama administration was all about. Supergirls. Emery and Avery Dodson, sisters from Oklahoma, are among the young people who got to experience such White House events. They participated in the White House science fairs through their Girl Scout troop. Emery said she had no concept of the significance of being in the same

0: Emery and Avery Dotson, sisters from Oklahoma, are among the young people who got to experience such White House events. They participated in the White House science fairs through their Girl Scout troop. Emery said she had no concept of the significance of being in the same room as the president at that time. She was about six. I think I was like picking a scab on my arm when he was talking and when he was asking about it, Dotson, 17, said, referring to Obama reviewing the group's Lego robotics device used to turn the pages of a book. But the rising senior, hoping to study microbial engineering at Oklahoma State University, said the experience left an impression on the girls. There's a reason everybody who attended that day is planning to go into these really prestigious careers, said Dotson, referring to STEM careers. Her older sister Avery, now at the Colorado School of Mines, said going to an earlier Obama White House science fair left a similar impression on her fellow scouts. That's what got me into being a mechanical engineer in the first place, said Avery, a rising junior. I remember being in the room with all of the other people who were there with their complicated robots and aspiring to everything that they had accomplished. I want to be able to do that one day. The sisters donated part of their outfits from their White House days. Avery, a tiara, not currently on display at the museum, and Emery, a cape. The girls called themselves the Supergirls. Their mother, Suzanne Dotson, said the family hopes the donated objects will inspire others to do what they felt the former president did, inspire young people to dream big. Each one is a reminder of why Obama does what he does. Again, that article by Michael Loria of USA Today is titled Obama's World. Center displays items of everyday Americans inspired by President Paul.
1: Thank you, Thea. We'll have a chance to look at some of the Week in Virginia recap of news across the state from the past 7 days. Odds and ends in Roanoke, a couple that ran a kitten rescue operation were each sentenced to 30 days in jail Wednesday for animal cruelty, charges that stem from the unsafe and unsanitary conditions in a small Roanoke house they shared with 45 cats. Kayla Willis Campbell, 35, and Ian James Yeager, 47, each pleaded no contest to a single felony charge related to a black and white kitten found dead in a trash can in their Peters Creek Road home. The second cat and two more removed from the home died of feline parvo, a highly contagious virus, and other associated ailments. We're going to take a short break. We'll be back in a moment with today's birthdays, followed by opinions and letters to the editors, and more news as time allows.

0: And we are back to the reading of the Richmond Times-Dispatch for Sunday, June the 28th, here on the Virginia Voice. I'm your announcer, Dennis Waldron, and we'll begin this half hour with today's birthdays. We have two listeners' birthdays today, Morris Glatt and Portia Baskerville. So Morris and Portia, all of us here at the Virginia Voice wish you a most happy birthday. And now, we will return to your Virginia Voice readers, Paul Vecchione and Thea Paul.
1: We'll begin this section of today's readings from the commentary and opinion sections. The lead article is Maha Moms, the bipartisan path to healthy Americans, uniting for health. By many accounts, America is becoming increasingly divided and polarized. Measures of public trust, political identity, media consumption, and even where people choose to live all point to a country that often feels more fractured than connected. At times, the intensity of our political climate can leave even relatively apolitical Americans wondering how much common ground we still share. And yet, there's another trend happening at the same time that is blurring these traditional political alignments and setting the stage for a recalibration of how Americans identify, align, and organize. And it's happening within the framework of what is healthy and what is not. Recently, we have seen new bipartisan coalitions come together to protect Americans from the harmful effect of pesticides and toxins in our food, protect our veterans from the harmful effects of untreated post-traumatic stress disorder, and protect our kids from the harmful effects of social media. And in each of those efforts, Republicans and Democrats from both sides of the political aisle have come together to protect the health of fellow Americans. This health-centric framing is powerful and provides a useful guide for future work together. Take a look at the foundation being set across the multiple issues and sectors. First, on tackling toxins and pesticides, the Make America Healthy Again, MAHA movement, witnessed a recent win in the House Farm Bill deliberations in Congress by keeping out industry-backed pesticide protections. The MAHA-led amendment to the Farm Bill, introduced by Republican members of Congress with bipartisan support, removed language that would have protected pesticide companies from certain health-related lawsuits and limited states' abilities to add warning labels about the potential health effects of carcinogenic pesticides. For many advocates, this represents a meaningful step toward better protecting children's health, public transparency, and the environment. That same MAHA-based movement that provided Republicans with support for that Farm Bill amendment is also witnessing traction across state legislatures in banning unhealthy dyes from food. New partnerships are also emerging between traditionally left-leaning institutions like the Organic Trade Association and the MAHA movement, as MAHA is now one of the most outspoken advocates in Washington and in state legislatures for organic food and regenerative farming. What's most notable after the anti-pesticide Farm Bill win in the House of Representatives is how emboldened MAHA members of Congress have become, especially given the chemical industry's historical role in drafting Farm Bill legislation and maintaining industry protections. This bodes well for future work and potential to coalesce around other health-related protections when it comes to agricultural policy and more. Second, on addressing post-traumatic stress disorder impacting veterans, again, it was a bipartisan movement that came together to make sure veterans' health was prioritized and that they were getting access to effective therapies. That the federal government is now expanding access to psychedelic-assisted therapies for veterans suffering from mental health conditions, including PTSD, depression, and addiction, illustrates just how powerful this unique coalition has become. Conservatives historically were opposed to psilocybin and LSD, but a reband of the drugs as medicines with military veterans as the messengers helped free psychedelics from America's politicized cultural wars. There is also a bipartisan caucus in Congress called the Congressional Psychedelics Advancing Therapies Caucus, composed of military veterans who have been working to free up psychedelic research from federal restrictions. And last month, on the heels of the White House executive order, that bipartisan congressional caucus urged the Food and Drug Administration to expedite review of these mental health therapies. This, too, bodes well for future mental health work together. Third, on social media, a rare show of bipartisan force over 40 state attorney generals sued Facebook's parent company, Meta, over its addictive features aimed at youth. Relatedly, support for limiting or banning phones in schools has come from Democratic and Republican governors, state legislatures, educators, and many parents across the political spectrum. More than 30 states now have some form of statewide restriction on student phone use during the school day. While Meta CEO Mark Zuckerberg continues to double down on his claims that social media does not cause mental health harms, other countries like Australia are banning its use. France, Greece, Spain, and Cyprus are moving forward with national legislation to protect children's mental health and development from social media, and the European Commission is considering a ban on social media access for children under 16 years of age. The state of New Mexico, meanwhile, after taking Meta to court, seeking billions in damages for designing its products to addict young users and failing to protect children from sexual exploitations on its platforms, recently witnessed a win. The jury found Meta liable for misleading consumers about the safety of its platforms and endangering children, and ordered Meta to pay $5,000 per violation, totaling $375 million for violating the state's consumer protection laws. A few years ago, this bipartisanship would have been unthinkable, and these social media giants would have been invincible. But times are changing thanks to a bipartisan push to protect American youth from unhealthy products. These wins across the physical and mental health fronts are impressive and bode well for the future work together across the political aisle. If more Democrats and Republicans can find common cause across a range of health-improving policy as we work together to make our physical and digital environments less toxic and less harmful, we may witness more wins in the near future that can benefit all Americans. This is a winnable roadmap for healthier America. Applying the same bipartisan approach described above, once we get toxics out, like glyphosate, out of our food system and out of our forests too, the next step could be addressing harmful chemical in our homes and offices, where exposure to cancer-causing substances in the built environment also poses serious health risks. There's even bipartisan support for getting toxic forever chemicals out of clothing. The sky's the limit. We could even tackle toxins there too, like pollutants and hazardous chemicals. There's plenty we can do together to make our country healthier, and there may be some unexpected allies ready to work with us on it. At a time when so much feels divided, finding practical ways to protect our health, our families, and our environment may be one place we can still make meaningful progress. And that story again is Maha Moms, a bipartisan path to healthy Americans. And the story was by Dr. Susie Streif and Dr. Michael Schenck. Dr. Streif is the sustaining director for Boulder County, Colorado, and Dr. Schenck is an adjunct faculty member at New York University's Center for Global Affairs. Thea?
2: This next article comes from D1, and it's titled, Commonwealth Must Do More to Prevent Educator Misconduct, Albemarle County Scandal. At long last, a Virginia superintendent has been held accountable for a school division's failure to protect students from employee sexual misconduct. This month, Albemarle County Superintendent Matthew Haas was asked to resign in the wake of outrage over the arrest of an elementary school social-emotional counselor on nearly a dozen child sex charges involving multiple students. Additionally, the principal of the counselor's school is on administrative leave while the school board evaluates parents' claims that their concerns about the counselor were ignored. Misconduct cases often prompt calls for tighter background checks, but criminal background checks have been required since 1989. The General Assembly consequently mandated screenings for cases of abuse and neglect. In addition, the Virginia Department of Education checks a national database to identify educators sanctioned by other states. While background checks can keep criminals and abusers out of the system, they don't prevent already licensed and employed teachers from offending. Consider this partial list of Virginia educators arrested for alleged misconduct over the past year. A Fauquier County teacher and coach arrested in June 2025 on charges related to soliciting nude pictures of students. A Patrick County teacher arrested in September for allegedly sending inappropriate Facebook messages to a minor. A Prince William County teacher and lacrosse coach charged in June 2025 after students accused him of exposing himself. A Chesterfield County teacher arrested and charged in August with producing child pornography and taking indecent liberties with a child. A Chesterfield County teacher arrested and charged in August for allegedly photographing a child in a restroom. A Wise County teacher and football coach who disappeared in November after being charged with possession of child pornography and soliciting a minor. All these teachers passed background checks when they were hired. In 2008, the General Assembly tighten reporting requirements for school divisions, law enforcement, and courts. These reforms were effective as misconduct today is much more likely to be reported. More than 700 licenses have been revoked or canceled since 2008, with most of the actions resulting from misconduct with minors. By comparison, fewer than 50 licenses were pulled between 2000 and 2007. But school divisions have resisted the 2008 state mandate to adopt policies to prevent misconduct. After seeing little local policymaking, the State Board of Education issued guidance in 2011 to encourage school boards to adopt prevention policies and establish clear boundaries to protect students. But a 10-minute Google search reveals that misconduct continues unabated, suggesting a continuing failure of divisions to enforce boundaries to protect children. Take the case of a Frederick County middle school teacher and basketball coach. This and other recent cases in the division suggest that if a local policy exists, it is not taken seriously. A Winchester Star report on the teacher's January 2024 sentencing quoted the prosecutor as saying that text messages between the teacher and the 12-year-old student victim numbered in the thousands. The surreptitious activity only came to light after the student's mother examined her child's phone. There has also been a retreat at the state level from Virginia's once nationally recognized leadership in combating educator misconduct. During the Northam administration, the state board bowed to the Virginia Education Association and restricted the role of the department's director of professional practices in revocation cases. The last time VDOE reminded school divisions of their responsibility to protect students from educator misconduct was an August 2022 memo by then State Superintendent Jillian Balau. The 2026 General Assembly did approve legislation providing for the automatic revocation of licenses of teachers convicted of felonies, requiring them to register as sex offenders. While well-intended, the legislation is duplicative of existing law and fails to address prevention. Here are a few actions that would make a difference. Require the Board of Education to update its 2011 guidelines for the prevention of sexual misconduct and abuse in Virginia public schools to reflect advances in social media and technology, including the use of artificial intelligence to create and manipulate images and video. Require school boards to publish their policies on preventing misconduct on their public websites and to provide training specific to educator misconduct and submit documentation of compliance to VDOE. Require superintendents to provide timely notifications of misconduct to VDOE and to file timely petitions against the licenses of offenders with criminal penalties for superintendents who fail to do so. Establish criminal penalties for administrators who pass the trash by withholding information about suspected misconduct and prohibit the restoration of licenses of educators sanctioned for misconduct with students. Provide VDOE with the authority to suspend licenses of educators accused of misconduct pending action by the state board. Currently, the department places informal holds on licenses of educators accused of misconduct. These informal flags are not reported to the National Database of Sanctioned Licenses and are not reflected in the department's online database of active licenses. Repeal an exemption in the Virginia Freedom of Information Act that bars the release of information about misconduct cases unless an adverse action is taken by the state board. Require VDOE to follow the practice of other states by posting revocation orders on its website and increase funding for VDOE's Office of Professional Practices. Currently, two employees are responsible for policing the conduct of more than 100,000 licensed educators. Virginia has made great strides over the past 20 years in exposing and punishing educator misconduct, but as former Virginia Commonwealth University professor Carol Shakeshaft makes clear in her 2024 study, Organizational Betrayal, How Schools Enable Sexual Misconduct and How to Stop It, policies that erect workable but clear boundaries between students and educators are the key to preventing misconduct. The Albemarle County scandal is a wake-up call to the state to exercise more aggressive oversight to ensure that school divisions take seriously their obligation to protect students from misconduct. Charles B. Pyle is the news director of News Radio, WRVA, from 2000 to 2023. Pyle served as director of communications for the Virginia Department of Education and was part of a team that researched the issue of educator misconduct and made recommendations to the department and Board of Education. Again, that commentary is titled, Commonwealth Must Do More to Prevent Educator Misconduct, Albemarle County Scandal. Paul?
1: Thank you, Thea. Next, bills are higher, but RGGI, which stands for the Regional Greenhouse and Gas Initiative, is not the reason. Profit-seeking utilities and electricity-hungry data centers, not RGGI, are why your electric bills are going up. As Virginia prepares to rejoin the multi-state program aimed at reducing carbon dioxide pollution in the power sector, the false narrative is about are once again being spun up, an unfortunate game designed to distract from the real problems. Case in point, when former Governor Glenn Youngkin unlawfully removed Virginia from RGGI, he promised electricity bills would fall. They didn't. Over the past 2 years, when Virginia was not in RGGI, Dominion's electricity bills skyrocketed 24%. That's not because of RGGI. That's because data center demands are driving costs up for Virginians. Dominion continues to prioritize profits over better, cleaner, more affordable solutions and fuel prices from natural gas and coal are driving customers into debt. In both 2023 and 2022, fuel costs were so high that Dominion demanded an extra $1 billion from customers. In 2023, to avoid the one-year sticker shock, Dominion was permitted to spread out that extra charge over multiple years. Think of it like a mortgage. It decreases the month-to-month charge, but increases the total cost because customers pay additional financing charges during the longer payoff period. It is now 2026, and customers are still paying off a 2023 debt. If we could be certain that this was a one-time deal, this approach might make sense. But fuel prices are notoriously unpredictable, and customers are already facing yet another huge bill hike. Last month, Dominion filed a new request at the commission demanding customers to pay an extra $1 billion to cover high fuel costs, with about $567 million of that from January's winter storm Fern alone. Dominion is once again seeking permission to spread the costs out over multiple years, in essence, requesting customers take on a second mortgage before we have even paid off the first. And with the Iran conflict continuing to drive fuel prices even higher, brace yourself for a likely third mortgage. Rampant data center growth is making matters even worse, forcing the construction of new power plants, transmission lines, and other costly infrastructure, which drive up energy costs for everyone. This is especially true in Virginia, the data center capital of the world, where our electric system is already under incredible stress due to data centers. And while Virginians are increasingly sick and tired of data centers and the impacts they are having on our lives, utilities like Dominion see a profit opportunity. Dominion is exploiting data center growth to justify building huge new gas power plants, including a yet-to-be-constructed facility in Chesterfield and a massive 3-gigawatt proposal in Cumberland County. These expensive power plants will be a huge new profit machine for Dominion, but for Virginians, it will mean harmful air pollution and higher bills. These new power plants would require vast quantities of fuel, and when fuel prices inevitably soar, it will be no sweat for Dominion. The utility will simply ask its customers to take out a fourth or fifth mortgage. If all of this sounds troublesome, consider that the data center profit opportunity appears to be the central motivation behind NextEra's proposed acquisition of Dominion, meaning this would B deal make matters even more worse for everyday Virginians. RGGI isn't the problem, it's a solution. By reducing our reliance on expensive fuels, the Regional Greenhouse and Gas Initiative protects customers from going further into debt and encourages the use of clean resources, which provides huge savings to customers. Even Dominion acknowledges the tremendous value of clean energy, projecting that its clean energy projects will save customers $118 billion in fuel costs, and RGGI brings in critical funding to help Virginia communities combat flooding and low-income households slash their energy bills. Preventing flooding before it happens provides huge cost savings to the state, and RGGI-funded energy efficiency projects save an average household $676 per year and even reduce electricity costs for customers. Unfortunately, Dominion persists in scapegoating RGGI. The utility only talks about the so-called rider, RGGI, which is the cost the utility incurs to buy allowances for its pollution. But that's only half the equation. The majority of these costs are reimbursed by revenues Dominion receives from PJM, the wholesale energy market it participates in. Those reimbursements, however, are confusingly buried on customers' bills in the fuel surcharge, along with the billions we pay for fuel. If you put the regional greenhouse and gas initiative costs and reimbursements in the same line item, customers would understand RGGI costs far lower and fuel costs are even higher than they appear. Here's a novel idea. Rather than playing a shell game with customer bills to unfairly blame RGGI, Dominion could actually acknowledge that fossil fuels and data centers are what's driving us into debt. And that story again was bills are higher, but RGGI is not the reason. That story was by Nate Benferrato. And Mr. Ferrato is a senior attorney at the Southern Environmental Law Center, and he's focused on energy policy. We're going to take a short break, and we'll be back with obituaries as well as more news as time allows. Please stay with us.

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1: Thank you, Danny. Here are the obituaries for Sunday, January 28th edition of the Richmond Times-Dispatch, and we'll begin with the paid death notices. Anderson, John M. Anderson, 87, of Glen Allen. Alexander, Dolores Wyatt Alexander, 85, of Richmond. Anderson, Michael R. Anderson, 79, of Richmond. Bailey, Kenneth Bailey, 80, of Chesterfield. Beasley, James L. Bebop Beasley, 82, of Chesterfield, Virginia. Koski, Ruth Ann Spivey Koski, 69, of Richmond. Bundy, Robert Morris Bundy, 74, of Glen Allen. Beebe, Whitney Lockman Beebe, 83, of Midlothian. Campbell, John Campbell, 85, of Chesterfield. Hill, Margaret Mashburn Hill, 83, of Mannequin Sabbath. Height, Richard Thomas Height, 79, of Kenbridge. Jones, Orville Hugh Sonny Jones Jr., 90, of Richmond. Kerr, Earl Jack Jackson Kerr, 71, of Henrico. Kersey, Matthew L. Kersey, Sr., 87, of Bumpus. Jones, Andrew Jones, 91, of Richmond. Lumpkin, William Franklin Lumpkin, Jr., 78, of Mechanicsville. LeClaire, Larry Clark LeClaire, 74, of Short Pump. Moore, Joseph Floyd Moore, 87, of Richmond. Mounts, Elizabeth Louise Mounts, 81, of Richmond. Nevels, Reverend Harry Van Nevels, 88, of Richmond. Pentecost, Julian Howell Pentecost, Jr., 75, of Huguenot. Pewitt, David Pewitt, Sr., 86, of Chesterfield, Virginia. Smith, Elizabeth Marie Smith, 82, of Chester, Virginia. Shob, John Jack William Shob, 94, of Petersburg, Virginia. Stum, Thomas Tom A. Stum, 97, of Midlothian, Virginia. Sylvia, Joyce Coghill Sylvia, 88, of Hanover. Diane Vincelli, Diane K. Thompson Vincelli, 77, of Richmond. Williamson, Charles Charlie Williamson, Jr., 97, of Richmond. Wright, Dr. Brian Richard Wright, 79, of Mechanicsville, Virginia. That concludes the obituary listings from Sunday, June 28th, from the Richmond Times-Dispatch. If you'd like to hear any of the obituaries read in greater detail, please call Virginia Voice at 266-2477. Thea?
2: We'll continue with more news from Section A. This article comes from page A4, and it's titled, Why the Walls Still Matter. Why the Walls Still Matter, The Line Between News and Advertising by Encarnacion Pyle. One of the oldest truths in journalism is also one of the most enduring. The newsroom and the advertising department operate on opposite sides of a very real wall. That separation isn't symbolic. It's foundational. It's what allows reporters to pursue the facts independently without regard for who is buying ads or sponsoring content on any given day. Recent questions about sponsored content have prompted an important conversation about how local journalism works. And while some of the conversations it has sparked on social media may make it sound unusual, there is nothing new about a newspaper selling advertising space or about a government agency, nonprofit, university, or business choosing to buy that space to speak directly to the public. That's been part of the newspaper ecosystem for generations. The essential requirement, the one that matters most, is that paid content is clearly labeled so readers know exactly what they're looking at. Transparency is the standard, and we hold to it. Advertisers do not get a say in our news coverage. They do not review stories before publication, determine what we investigate, or influence the conclusions our journalists reach. In fact, some of our most important reporting over the years has involved institutions, organizations, and businesses that also advertise with us. The standard is simple. News judgments are made by editors and reporters, not advertisers. Our credibility depends on it, and credibility is one of those most important assets a news organization cannot afford to lose. What has changed over time is the formats. The ways people get information today are broader and more varied than ever, and newspapers have expanded right along with them. Podcasts, newsletters, live events, sponsored series, these aren't replacements for journalism. They're additional tools that reflect how audiences live, work, and consume news now. They exist alongside the daily reporting that remains at the heart of our mission, and that mission hasn't wavered. Our newsroom's independence is non-negotiable. Our commitment to accuracy, accountability, and public service is the reason we're here. Advertising and sponsored content play their own role, important, yes, but entirely separate. And that separation is what keeps the trust between our readers and us intact. As long as those lines stay bright, readers can confidently distinguish reporting from advertising, and we can continue doing what we're here to do: tell the truth, serve our community, and shine light where it is needed. One thing worth underscoring, especially amid the recent discussion, is that our reporting is insulated from advertising by design. The newsroom answers to the facts, not to sponsors, partners, or marketing agreements, and our work reflects that every day. Our government reporter, Samuel Parker, is a clear example. He is one of our most neutral, fair, and unflinching journalists, holding individuals, agencies, and City Hall to the same standard, regardless of who buys an ad. Just this weekend, Samuel amplified the voices of city residents and businesses dealing with confusing and frustrating utility bill issues. Also, he has continued to shine a light on an investigation into millions of dollars in questionable spending by a former employee of the city's fire department. His accountability reporting is proof that we don't go soft on anyone, including the city of Richmond, because of any business relationship. That separation is real, it's enforced, and it's essential to the trust of our readers place in us. Readers should also know that financial support and editorial judgment are not the same thing. Whether venue comes from traditional advertising, event sponsorships, digital products, or other business partnerships, those relationships do not determine what we report, what questions we ask, or what conclusions we publish. The moment business interests dictate news decisions, journalism ceases to serve the public. Protecting that independence is not simply a policy, it is a professional obligation. Again, that article is titled, Why the Walls Still Matter, The Line Between News and Advertising, written by Encarnacion Pyle, who is the executive director of the Richmond Times-Dispatch. Paul?
1: Thank you, Thea. Again, from the local section of today's paper, one story with many perspectives, competing visions of America on display. The story is by Sean Jones from the Richmond Times-Dispatch. Illumination at VMHC. For 20 minutes Friday night, the story of America unfolded across the facade of the Virginia Museum of History and Culture. It was a story that began before the nation's founding, moved through revolution, civil war, and social upheaval, and ended not with a triumphal conclusion, but with the images of Americans from different walks of life beneath the words, out of many, one. For the thousands gathered on the museum lawn, the presentation offered a chance to reflect on what the nation's 250th anniversary means and how Americans continue to interpret the country's story differently. Families unfolded lawn chairs, children chased one another through the crowd, and visitors lined a closed down Arthur Ashe Boulevard before darkness fell and the show began. The event, known as Illumination, is part of the Virginia's broader effort to commemorate the 250th anniversary of the signing of the Declaration of Independence. Organizers have described the semi-quincentennial as an opportunity not only to celebrate the nation's founding, but also to reflect on the full American story. Beginning with Native American communities, the production moved through the nation's founding, westward expansion, the Civil War, industrialization, and the World Wars. Images of slavery, Chinese railroad workers, Japanese internment, and segregation appeared alongside scenes of immigration, civil rights activism, scientific achievement, and the moon landing. The visual narrative frequently returned to moments when the nation was forced to confront contradictions between its ideals and realities. Images of Rosa Parks, Thurgood Marshall, Martin Luther King Jr., and other civil rights figures appeared alongside footage of social movements that reshaped American life. One sequence featured Richmond's Robert E. Lee Monument, covered in graffiti during the racial justice protests of 2020. Audiences' reaction offered a glimpse into how those themes resonated. Cheers erupted when the phrases "all men are created equal" and "E pluribus unum" appeared across the building. Applause followed Abraham Lincoln's Gettysburg Address, while some of the night's loudest reactions came during sections highlighting the civil rights movements and the legalization of same-sex marriage. The production concluded with images of Americans from different backgrounds and walks of life beneath the phrase, "out of many, one." For Chris Peterson, a Virginia resident who attended the event, the anniversary is ultimately about appreciating the nation's founding. Peterson remembers the bicentennial celebration in 1976, which she described as a moment of national unity. "It was a unified national celebration," she said. "We were a different country at the time. She recalled how former Senator John Warner, who was appointed by President Gerald Ford to help oversee bicentennial activities, became a prominent public face of the effort alongside his wife, actress Elizabeth Taylor. "It stands out as an excellent program," Peterson said. 50 years later, Peterson said she remains moved by the risks and sacrifices that accompanied the nation's founding. "We cannot underestimate the intellectual rigor that went into our founding fathers' decisions as to how to craft the country," she said. "Nor should Americans forget the sacrifices made by ordinary colonists," she added. "We cannot underestimate the regular old farmer, banker, candlestick maker who risked their livelihoods and their family's future in support of independence. My eyes water when I think about this, because it's how we started." Peterson said the nation's founding deserves to be celebrated with enthusiasm and with honor and with remembrance. She argued that acknowledging darker chapters of American history does not diminish the significance of the Revolution or the ideals that inspired it. "That it's ugly and that it's true doesn't make it any less compelling," she said. For Matt Baker, a Richmonder who studied history in college, the nation's story is defined not only by its founding, but by how it has evolved since. Baker attended because he was drawn to the combination of history and a community festival atmosphere. While he said the American Revolution and Civil War remained pivotal moments, he was equally interested in how the nation changed afterward. "The founding of the country is great," Baker said, "but it's how we've grown and built it from that and how it's changed and evolved and continues to change." Asked what it means to be an American, Baker pointed to diversity and openness. "Being an American means being inclusive of everybody," he said. "Our nation is founded on diversity. That includes diversity of thought as well as race, ethnicity, and background," he said, "along with a continued commitment to freedoms outlined in the Declaration of Independence and Constitution." Baker said understanding history remains critical because it provides context for the present. "If people understood our history more, they would be able to draw parallels to the current events a little bit more clearly," he said. "History repeats itself, especially if you don't understand it. Not everyone came looking for a lesson in history." Janet Snellings said she attended simply to celebrate the nation's birthday. "I'm here to celebrate the 250th anniversary of the signing of the Declaration of Independence, because this is the greatest country you could ever possibly live in," she said. "We all have freedoms that we deserve because of what has happened." Standing nearby, Keith Snellings said military service has been a tradition in his family. His father, uncle, and brother all served, and he spent 26 years in the Navy. "It's a great country," he said, "and I would give my life for it." As the final images faded from the museum and the attendees began folding chairs and heading home, the conversations on the lawn reflected the story that had unfolded across the building. Some saw the anniversary as a chance to honor the nation's founding, others as an opportunity to reflect on its evolution, and still others as a moment of simple gratitude and patriotism. "I feel so blessed to be in this country and be celebrating all we've done and everything that's happened through 250 years, said Debbie, a friend attending with Janet and Keith Snellings. And again, that story is one story with many perspectives. Competing Visions of America are on display by Sean Jones of the Richmond Times-Dispatch. Thea?
2: This next article is titled "Exits Shrink Roanoke-Based U.S. Attorney's Office" by Lawrence Hammack, The Roanoke Times. The Roanoke-based U.S. Attorney's Office is facing a serious staffing shortfall caused in large part by an exodus of unhappy prosecutors during the turbulent second term of President Donald Trump. 25 assistant U.S. attorneys are currently working for an office that, if fully staffed, would have 37 such prosecutors to handle criminal and civil cases across Western Virginia, according to Brian McGinn, a spokesman for the office. The total number of attorneys and support staff at the office, which has branch locations in Abingdon and Charlottesville, is currently 45, McGinn said. That's compared to the 74 positions it could have if fully staffed. At least 10 assistant U.S. attorneys have left the office during a time of sweeping changes at the U.S. Department of Justice under Trump's leadership, said six of them who recently spoke to the Roanoke Times, on the condition that they not be named. Their departures mirror a national trend. Since Trump took office in January 2025, more than a quarter of the DOJ's attorneys have either been fired or resigned from a department that is being systematically purged of those perceived as not aligned with the president's agenda, according to the Justice Connection. A network of former DOJ litigators, judges, and law enforcement agents, the Justice Connection says the Trump administration has advanced the politicization of the department, in part by demanding the help of prosecutors who traditionally have maintained a distance from politics. The state of the office is pretty bleak, said one former prosecutor who last year left the U.S. Attorney's Office for the Western District of Virginia. Reasons for leaving. The six former assistant U.S. attorneys who spoke with the newspaper listed a variety of concerns. Undue influence by DOJ officials in Washington, D.C. over matters that are normally handled internally. Last summer, a long-distance personnel dispute led to the demotion of Zachary Lee as first assistant U.S. attorney and the resignation of interim U.S. attorney Todd Gilbert. A high degree of micromanagement of assistant U.S. attorneys over the prosecution of cases, including decisions of who gets charged for what offenses. Immigration cases have been a high priority. What some former prosecutors call a distrust of people who have been in the office a long time, particularly during Democratic administrations, who are perceived as not being loyal to their leaders. A fear, driven by what has happened here and at other U.S. attorneys' offices across the country, that employees might be unfairly terminated or forced to resign. Everybody feels like they have a target on their back, said another former assistant prosecutor. And a pattern by Trump, uses the judicial system to reward his friends and punish his foes. In May 2025, the Republican president pardoned the former sheriff of Culpeper County, who was convicted of bribery in a case prosecuted by the Charlottesville office. And on the first day of his second term, Trump pardoned the more than 1,500 people who stormed the U.S. Capitol 4 years earlier in an attempt to overturn the election he lost. Although those cases were tried in Washington, D.C., about a dozen of the defendants were from the Western District of Virginia, where their initial hearings were handled by Roanoke-based prosecutors. A demoralizing pardon. Melanie Smith, a former assistant U.S. attorney who prosecuted the ex-sheriff, said she and her colleagues were demoralized by Trump's pardon. Scott Jenkins was convicted of accepting more than $75,000 in cash bribes in exchange for handing out Culpeper County Sheriff's Office credentials to untrained and unvetted individuals. The case was based on strong evidence that included video footage of the sheriff stuffing the bribe money into his pocket, Smith said. To have done all that work and to know it was just a just and strong case when a jury of his peers convicted him, to have that just wiped clean, it was difficult, Smith said in a telephone interview Friday. It was frustrating because we want people to believe in the justice system, she said, and we want to be able to enforce the laws of this country, and we were trying to show the American people that no one's above the law. Smith said the pardons were a key reason why she quit her dream job last year. Collectively, the exit of so many employees over such a short period of time threatens the office's ability to take on the complex cases that have long been its specialty, said Tony Giorno. Giorno, a retired prosecutor who served for more than 25 years as an assistant, first assistant, and acting U.S. attorney for the Western District, said the office has lost

0: Giorno. Giorno, a retired prosecutor who served for more than 25 years as an assistant, first assistant, and acting U.S. attorney for the Western District, said the office has lost much of the institutional memory and mentoring skills held by veteran workers. The loss of experienced assistant U.S. attorneys and the loss of experienced support staff can have a detrimental effect on the office, Giorno said. You can't replace that kind of loss overnight. The U.S. Attorney's response. First Assistant U.S. Attorney Robert Tracy, a Republican who has headed the office since Gilbert's sudden departure in August, said he is actively recruiting to fill vacancies in legal, support, and administrative positions. We are committed to hiring the best criminal and civil attorneys and support personnel to advance justice and best serve the citizens of Western District of Virginia in federal court, he said in a written statement. The office's support staff includes paralegals and legal assistants who are seen as vital to the work of prosecutors. One of those employees and two assistant U.S. attorneys chose to leave under the Trump administration's fork in the road policy, a buyout plan aimed at shrinking the federal workforce, McGinn said. In January 2025, more than 2 million government employees were given the option of either agreeing to comply with new workforce policies, such as the enhanced performance standards and limiting on working from home, or leaving and receiving full pay and benefits through September. The rest of the departures by prosecutors and support staff were difficult decisions made easier by a variety of bad circumstances, according to one of the six former employees who spoke anonymously. There is more to that article. Unfortunately, that is all the time we have for now. That article was called Exit Shrink Roanoke-Based U.S. Attorney's Office by Lauren Hammack of the Roanoke Times.
1: That's all the time we have for today, Sunday, June 28th, Richmond Times-Dispatch. I'm Paul Vecchione, along with
0: Thea Paul
1: for Virginia Voice. 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
4: Welcome to the reading of today's sports section from the Richmond Times-Dispatch. I'm Thomas Eichler for the Virginia Voice. Well, hello, everyone, and happy Sunday to you. It is Sunday, June 28th, 2026. Lots to talk about today in our expanded edition of the RTD Sports page. And we'll lead off with a, of all things, a college basketball story. Wolfpack Rams game up in smoke. Cowardly, and that's in quotation marks, cowardly NC State buys out rematch set for the Siegel Center. This is by Zach Joachim for the RTD. VCU basketball assistant coach Chris Cole would call it, quote-unquote,

quote, ducking smoke. For readers perhaps not so versed in modern slang, the phrase refers to an aversion to challenges, a situation in which one avoids conflict. And it's applicable this week, amid the news that NC State has bought out the return game of the scheduled home-and-home with VCU for $190,000. The Wolfpack beat the Rams 85-79 in Raleigh this past season in the first contest of what was supposed to be a two-game series, initially scheduled when former VCU big whistle Will Wade was coaching NC State. But Wade has since departed for LSU under contentious circumstances, and Justin Gainey has replaced him. And Phil Martinelli Jr. is beginning his second year in charge of the Rams. Martinelli and Gainey spoke this week about the situation. In so many words, Gainey told Martelli that the Wolfpack already have a tough non-conference schedule, that the Siegel Center is too difficult of an environment, and that the Rams are too good for a first-year coach with a reconstructed roster to make a trip to Richmond that he himself didn't schedule in the first place. Martelli was a first-year coach with a reconstructed roster in 2025 and made the trip to Raleigh that he did not schedule, however. He's got to do what's right for his program. I got to do what's best for mine, Martelli said. One of the things I always do is I'll be honest, and that was an honest conversation. Martelli said there was, over recent weeks, a lot of back and forth between the VCU and NC State programs, with a lot of quote-unquote hemming and hawing on the Wolfpack's end. The Rams proposed a variety of dates and scenarios, including pushing the game to 2027. But as texts and emails and phone calls from the Rams staff went unanswered, it became, quote, abundantly clear that the game was not going to be played, close quote. Martelli stressed that nothing on NC State's non-conference schedule, excluding a recently reported neutral site game against North Carolina in Greensboro, was linked to the VCU buyout, contrary to some reports and speculation. We all have control of our own schedules, he said. You can do whatever you want. I don't ever get too upset about it because the reality is we can do whatever we want with our schedule and the other 360-something schools can do whatever they want with their schedule. It does frustrate me at times, though, when it makes sense. Why wouldn't this game be played? Quite honestly, there's certain times where, as your guys would say and Coach Cole would say, it's people just ducking smoke. I'm not saying any specifics, but there's some people that are ducking smoke. We won't duck smoke. Other people will clearly duck smoke. All of the excuses put forth by NC State to not play the game, a first-year coach who didn't schedule the game, playing with a reconstructed roster and a program with an already difficult non-conference slate, applied to VCU last year, Martelli said. The Wolfpack's victory in that game proved pivotal in earning them an at-large berth in the NCAA tournament. A road trip to VCU this coming season would almost certainly be a quad one opportunity, a game in which a win would prove a major boost to NC State's resume, and a loss wouldn't hurt the Wolfpack unless VCU fell significantly below expectations. Not everyone wants to play a tough schedule. A lot of people talk about wanting to play a tough schedule. We talk about it and we do it. We back it up, Martelli said. We played a really tough schedule last year, and I would have played a tougher schedule. We'll have a tough non-conference schedule this year, and I'm going to wish we had a tougher non-conference schedule. We don't back away from that. I don't necessarily think we're the norm. Why not play good games? Why not test yourself? The buyout is the latest in a series of instances in which power conference opponents have proved averse to playing VCU, and specifically visiting the Siegel Center. Penn State
contractually obligated to play a home-and-home series with the Rams since former VCU coach Mike Rhodes left for Happy Valley, bought out of that series last summer for $250,000. UVA is obligated to play a home-and-home series with the Rams because of the same stipulation in former VCU coach and current Cavaliers big whistle Ryan Odom's contract. But as the clock ticks on the timetable to schedule those games, there is a growing belief that within the VCU camp that the Cavaliers intend to buy them out. Martelli isn't sure if there's a top-down, conference-level aversion to playing such games in the ACC or other power conferences. But he said there's, quote, obviously a lot of people behind the scenes trying to position their schools and conference the best way that they can be, close quote. He added that's true for VCU as well. There are teams lower in the college basketball hierarchy that want to play the Rams, and VCU won't schedule those games because it doesn't make sense on its end. But Martelli is adamant about putting together as difficult a schedule as he can. When he was the associate head coach at Bryant in 2021, his Bulldogs lost to Houston 111-44. VCU's loss to NC State last season, similar to its neutral court defeat to Utah State, helped prepare it to win an A-10 tournament title and knock off the Tar Heels in the big dance, he said. He wants his teams to face such early season tests year in and year out so as to position them to play their best basketball in March. VCU will play Florida Atlantic on December 12th in a neutral site game in Orlando. The Rams are still putting together the rest of their 2027 non-conference slate with a potential neutral site game against a power conference opponent in the works. We're not going to run and hide, Martelli said. I'm not going to be the one that sits here and says, we want to play a tough schedule and then tell people, we don't want to play that game. That's just cowardly. Well, there you have it. Zach Joachim, Phil Martelli, and Chris Cole certainly didn't mince words when it came to how they felt about NC State buying their way out of this game. So stay tuned. We'll find out in due time who the Rams can pick up schedule-wise for a marquee non-conference contest. Okay, heading back to page one. Soccer junkies are excited because we are entering the next phase of the World Cup tournament, the knockout round. And group play is in the rearview mirror, and the first game in the knockout round is today. South Africa and Canada will commence the round of 32 today at 3 o'clock. There are three games on tap for Monday. A good one, Brazil and Japan will face off at 1 o'clock, followed by Paraguay and Germany. And the night game will be Morocco and the Netherlands. The U.S. Will begin their pursuit of the cup in the knockout round on Wednesday evening at 8 o'clock in California. They will face Bosnia-Herzegovina. And we have a related story on the front page. Cameo by Pulisic spotlights his value. He looked like the best player for U.S. in his short appearance. This is by Joe Brock for Field Level Media. Christian Pulisic's lively short appearance in the United States' 3-2 loss to Turkey on Thursday was a timely reminder of how crucial it is for the co-hosts to keep their talisman fit as they target a deep run at the World Cup. Turkey beat a second-string U.S. squad with a last-gasp goal from Khan Ayan at Los Angeles Stadium in Inglewood, California, for their first win of the tournament, though their opponents already had secured the top spot in Group D.
While little can be read into a defeat in a match with nothing at stake, the United States will need to raise its level if it is to sustain ambitions of making it through to the latter stages or even challenging for the title at the World Cup. The Americans next face Bosnia and Herzegovina in the first knockout round in Santa Clara, California on Wednesday. At the sharp end of tournaments, individual quality often proves decisive, and few in the U.S. ranks offer more than Pulisic. Entering the game in the 58th minute with the score at 2-2, the winger immediately lifted the tempo and injected urgency, drawing chants of USA as he drove directly at the Turkish defense. The 27-year-old almost made an instant impact, timing his run onto a diagonal pass to burst into the box before seeing his angled effort turned aside by goalkeeper Ergecan Keker. Soon after, a looping ball struck him in the area and forced Keker into a scrambling save. Pulisic remained a constant threat, coming closest late on with a left-footed effort from the edge of the area that curled narrowly wide. Pulisic was featured only briefly earlier in the tournament, playing the first half of the opener against Paraguay, before missing the Australia match after a calf injury sustained in training resurfaced. Now among the most experienced figures on the squad, Pulisic long has been the focal point of the U.S. attack. His sharpness and direct running against Turkey underline the difference he can make when fully fit, even as there remains concerns the injury could flare up again. U.S. midfielder Weston McKennie said after the match that Pulisic has the ability to make the difference as the tournament progresses. "He's a special player. He can come in and be that player to create something out of thin air," he said. "It was good to see him back on the pitch and hopefully see him again in Santa Clara." So there you have a very good summary of the importance of Christian Pulisic to the United States men's national team, and certainly their hopes on making a decent run in the knockout round really hinges on Pulisic being healthy. So we shall see. The United States versus Bosnia and Herzegovina Wednesday evening at 8 o'clock, and that'll be televised on Fox. Okay, heading back to page one. As you are all aware, we've got a staff of writers on the RTD, but they also source articles from different places around the state and certainly some national sources as well. This next story on the front page is sourced from the Virginian Pilot, and I was excited to see that the byline is from David Teal. David Teal, as you'll remember, was one of my favorite writers, still is one of my favorite writers, but he was writing for the RTD for several years, and then all of a sudden he wasn't writing for the RTD. And I've still not managed to solve that mystery as to why he was here today and gone tomorrow, but in any event, he has resurfaced, and we have a story from David. Fresh hire White is on the money for Hokies. This is by David Teal for the Virginian Pilot, Dateline Blacksburg, Virginia. Brian White is an ambitious, progressive, connected, and well-assured entrepreneur of impeccable pedigree. Those were the unmistakable takeaways Wednesday morning, when Virginia Tech introduced White as its new athletic director. Takeaways that should further caffeinate a fan base already chugging Red Bulls after November's hiring of football coach James Franklin. Ambitious, quote, "I think Coach Franklin is elite, one of the very best coaches in the country," close quote, White said. Quote, "To me, he's going to win a national championship at Virginia Tech, and I want to be part of it, and I want to help him do it. That fires me up,"
Close quote. Progressive. At 42, White becomes the ACC's youngest athletic director, and he brings a new-aged approach. Aggressive fundraising metrics will be instituted and monitored weekly. The prospect of collective bargaining with athletes will be welcomed instead of feared. I know what it needs to look like, and I absolutely have confidence that we can build the revenue machine that can take us where we need to go and help us win championships, said White, Florida Atlantic's AD for the past 8 seasons. Virginia Tech's revenue machine has sputtered far too long, and not coincidentally, the Hokies haven't won an ACC football title since 2010. Moreover, they've suffered 5 losing seasons in the last 6 years, failing to navigate this new world of largely unregulated athlete compensation. More and more administrators, including White's brother Danny, the athletic director at Tennessee and a guest at Lane Stadium on Wednesday, are advocating for a collective bargaining agreement with football and men's basketball athletes. I think many ADs, the reality is, if it's not federal legislation and antitrust protection, we've got to have collective bargaining, Brian said. It's got to be one or the other, because the reality is, it can't be what it is now. The status quo just doesn't make any sense at all. His preference? I think the stronger one is collective bargaining, White said. I think the one that has more staying power is collective bargaining. But that doesn't mean I'm not for the current federal legislation, because I am. Indeed, the Protect College Sports Act has sailed through the Senate Commerce Committee, and though passage feels unlikely, the bill is far more advanced than any effort to bargain with an athlete's union. Connected and pedigreed. White's deep professional and personal ties to the ACC and its leadership date to his childhood, inevitable and invaluable perks of having Kevin White as a dad. During his AD tenure at Arizona State, Kevin White on multiple occasions enlisted Jim and Laura Phillips to babysit Brian. Yes, the same Jim Phillips who today serves as ACC commissioner and then worked under Kevin White, whom he considers a career mentor. He's got tremendous experience in a variety of places and the connection with the White family. That lineage is strong when you think about Kevin and how those boys were raised, Phillips said. Just the front row seat they've had to college athletics for their entire lives. He's got an X factor that is real. But Brian White's league connections extend far beyond the commissioner. 4 current ACC athletic directors served under Kevin White at various stops. North Carolina's Bubba Cunningham, Duke's Nina King, Pitt's Alan Green, and NC State's Boo Corrigan, for whom Brian worked at Army. He knows all these people, said Kevin White, who flew in with his wife Jane from their Florida home for Wednesday's festivities. He grew up with them, they grew up with him. They were young, emerging administrators at our house, at all our functions. Brian relished and nurtured those connections. Brian is a relationship machine, his dad said. Brian White landed his first AD job at 34. Kevin White was 32 when he began his athletic director career in 1982. So while he closed with tenures at Notre Dame and Duke, he learned early how resources need to dictate ambition. Resources need to be commensurate with expectations, Kevin White said. When they're incommensurate, nobody's happy, and the program fails. That lesson became Kevin White's mantra, one he shared with his staff and children alike.
Brian repeated the mantra when I asked him about FAU's stunning run to the 2023 Final Four under coach Dusty May. The Owls that season defeated Florida in November and Tennessee and Kansas State during March Madness, opponents with exponentially more resources. Is that do more with less approach applicable to Virginia Tech, while even with its Invest to Win campaign, Hokie Ventures offshoot, and recent record donations does not have a top 20 budget? I think we need to change that, said White, who agreed to a 5-year contract worth $1.6 million annually. I think we need to grow our resources, and that's my number one goal. What I learned from, especially the run we had at Florida Atlantic, was the importance of building it and building it the right way. Our goal is going to be to grow our resources and make our resources commensurate with expectations. For me, it was really important to start off on the business side and the revenue side of college athletics, and that was actually some advice I got from my dad early on that was the best path for my generation. For all his youth, consider the array of matters Brian addressed at FAU, where he and his family were content enough to have purchased a new home 3 months ago. Realignment. He shepherded the Owls' 2023 move from Conference USA to the American. Media rights. In 2023, White negotiated an MMR deal with Playfly that more than doubled FAU's sponsorship revenue. Virginia Tech, by the way, is another Playfly partner. Premium seating. White oversaw stadium and arena seating enhancements that included field-level end zone cabanas for football, a clever innovation. Fundraising. White helped the department land individual gifts of $7.5 million and $6 million, money the Owls used to upgrade facilities such as its basketball practice complex. In 2024-25, FAU reported a school record $26.4 million in philanthropic giving to athletics, a 625% increase from 2021. Coaching transitions. Often, inevitably, mid-major programs lose their best and most prominent coaches to power conferences. Such was White's fate with football's Lane Kiffin and basketball's May. FAU Hoops has continued to win under John Jacobs, but football has posted 6 consecutive seasons of 5 victories or less, a stretch that encompasses 3 post-Kiffin coaches, Willie Taggart, Tom Herman, and Zach Kittley. There's the long blemish on Brian White's resume. We opened up a $72 million football facility in 2020, state-of-the-art that I think is competitive with any in the Power Four, he said. I think I would say it's a great football job. Virginia Tech believes it's in the same position with Franklin, and White as well. It would be hard to put into words how encouraged I am, Kevin White said. I think his skill set matches the next iteration of Virginia Tech, at least from my vantage point. I know I'm not objective, I'm his father. I think they made a generational hire in football. Phenomenal fan base. It's an overused word, but the alignment is really, really good here. Well, time will tell whether Brian White is a generational hire. But the pedigree is there. I knew Kevin White peripherally when he was at Notre Dame, and certainly his tree of ADs, a lot of them ran through Notre Dame, including Jim Phillips and Bubba Cunningham.
But that being said, I think Virginia Tech is well positioned for the future with a dynamic new AD and a football coach, who is plenty hungry to prove the doubters in Penn State wrong. And, oh, by the way, that was a great piece from David Teal. Thank you, David. All righty. Heading back to page one, shifting gears to baseball. The Squirrels are home this week. They will close out their current homestand against the Akron Rubber Ducks Sunday afternoon at 5.05 p.m. That'll be on the radio at AM 910. But we have a front page story here about one of the players that I've seen a couple times now in my trips to CarMax. And I like this kid. I think he's got the skill set to make it. And the story, Harbor became his own game changer. He's beefed up other skills to become a legit MLB prospect. This is by John O'Connor for the RTD. Richmond Flying Squirrels infielder-outfielder Parks Harbor was not drafted despite hitting 54 home runs in his college career at the highest NCAA level. He got the message. There were some question marks that I knew I needed to answer, Harbor said. Harbor, known for his power, went to work on improving his athleticism and defense while also attempting to upgrade other areas of his baseball package. I made a lot of improvements on those things to get myself the best opportunity and more flexibility around the field, he said. Harbor, who is 24, developed over 2-plus season as a pro into one of the San Francisco Giants' top 15 prospects heading into this season. For the Flying Squirrels, the 6'3", 217-pounder from Atlanta is batting .270 with 8 home runs, 15 doubles, and 32 RBIs in 52 games. He hit 54 homers in 203 college games, while playing 3 seasons at Georgia and 1 at North Carolina, where he hit a homer in each of 5 consecutive games during March of 2024. That was not enough to get Harbor drafted. In college, I would say I didn't give myself the best chance, he said. So when the draft came around my junior and senior year, I understood there were a lot of things I needed to work on. Fortunately, I've been in pro ball, and I've been able to really make some strides in those areas. July 19th marks the 2-year anniversary of the New York Yankees signing Harbor as an undrafted free agent, his entry to professional baseball. With 3 other players, he was traded to the Giants in exchange for right-hander Camilo Doval last July. I had a great start with the Yankees through the first year of my career, and then when I was able to get this opportunity here with the Giants, it meant a lot to me because it shows you that a team wanted you and a team's interested in you, Harbor said. And so you got to just take that as a really positive thing and be super grateful for it. The transition's been great over here. The Giants have been awesome. The Flying Squirrels, who won the first half championship of the Eastern League's Southwest Division, have 9 walk-off wins. Harbor hits delivered 2 of them. Harbor grew up as a third baseman and came into pro baseball most comfortable at either corner infield position. The Giants have him playing primarily outfield for the Flying Squirrels. It's the first time in my career really playing some consistent time in the outfield, which has been awesome because I've been able to get comfortable out there every day, he said. It's really refreshing for me to say because I used to say my position was third or first. Now, to be able to say I can move around the diamond is cool. Harbor played quarterback at the Westminster Schools in Atlanta. Some of my fondest memories in sports, playing with my friends, Harbor said of football, but I realized that I was better at baseball.
I made the decision, and it was easier for me because I knew my future in sports was probably through baseball, as much as I loved football. Harbor was invited to his first big league spring training this year, a signal that the organization decision makers recognize MLB potential in him. I think the coolest perspective I got through spring training is you're able to learn so much from the guys who've been up there for 10 years, Harbor said. You also get close with some of the guys who are a little closer to your status, where maybe they're just got up, they just debuted within the last year, or they're in AAA trying to make the Giants. You get the perspective of the guys who have done it and have had a lot of success, and you also learn from guys who maybe just played in Richmond last year. From all the players and coaches who interacted with Harbor in big league spring training, he drew a simple message. Be who you are and try to be the same person every day, Harbor said. That's the hardest thing about baseball. It's such a hard sport. You can't be perfect at it, so consistency wins. If you can show up to the field and try to have that same routine and try to be the same person, then over the course of 140 games here, 162 games up in the big leagues, the results should show up. Try not to put too much pressure on. Bad weeks are going to happen. Good weeks are going to happen. I try to stay even keeled. So there you have it, a nice piece from John O'Connor regarding Parks Harbor. And I'll tell you folks, again, I've seen him a couple times now. It would not surprise me one bit if he was called up to AAA towards the end of the year. So Parks Harbor, a real nice piece of the Richmond Flying Squirrels this season. Speaking of the Squirrels, Friday night at the CarMax Park, they were bombed by the Rubber Ducks 10-1. Last night at CarMax, the Squirrels managed to eke out an 8-7 win. No late inning heroics necessary. Ty Hanchy, Bo Davidson, and Sabin Ceballos all homered for the Squirrels. So the final game of the initial homestand of the second half of the season will be this afternoon, 5:05, Akron Rubber Ducks at the Richmond Flying Squirrels. And that game will be on the radio, AM 910. Okay, diving into the RTD sports section today. Last week I told you that Wimbledon was starting on Monday, June 22nd. I was partially correct. The tournament did not start on Monday, June 22nd, but qualifying matches were being played all week at Wimbledon. The tournament is set to start for real tomorrow, June 29th, and will run through July 12th. And the seedings have been completed, and we have a story. Sinner, Djokovic on same side of draw. Williams, 44, set to face a 20-year-old in the first round. This is by the writers at Field Level Media. Top-seeded Jannik Sinner and seven-time champion Novak Djokovic could run into each other in the Wimbledon semifinals at the All England Club, as both stars are on the same side of the draw released on Friday. Sinner enters Wimbledon, which begins play on Monday in London, as the defending champion after defeating Carlos Alcaraz in last year's final. Alcaraz is not part of this year's field due to a wrist injury. French Open champion Alexander Zverev

they canned their general manager. So things are heating up, and we

my experience learning from great managers, all the great relationship with the players. Because at the end of the day, I believe the communication is huge.

Los Angeles, the Cardinals. So stay tuned, folks. Looks like he's in the dugout for

upcoming home run derby in Philadelphia because of his strained right hamstring. Trout does expect to participate in the All-Star game on July 14th, the night after the derby. He grew up in a town about 1 hour outside of Philadelphia. A three-time MVP and an 11-time All-Star, Trout had played in 74 of 75 games this season before getting injured, batting .234 with 17 home runs and 36 RBIs. Not exactly vintage Trout. His hitting has tailed off over the last several years because of injuries. But, hey, he's on pace. You know, if he gets back in the lineup, he's on pace for 35 home runs and 75 RBIs. Not too shabby. Okay, heading to the MLB scoreboard from Saturday. The Astros defeated the Tigers 8-6. The Red Sox beat the Yankees again 4-1. The Sox have taken Fenway. The Yankees in the process have managed to play their way out of first place. We'll get to that in a minute. Garrett Cole took the loss for the Yanks yesterday. Elsewhere, the Rangers over the Blue Jays 7-4. The Reds defeated the Pirates 9-7. The Mets over the Phillies 6-2. The White Sox defeated the Royals 2-1. The Rays over the Diamondbacks 4-2. The Nats beat the O's in Baltimore in 10, 4-3. The Rockies over the Twins 8-5. The Guardians nipped the Mariners 4-3. The Cubs all over the Brewers 8-2. The Marlins defeated the Cardinals in St. Louis 5-1. The Dodgers all over the Padres in San Diego 15-3. The Giants shut out the Braves 5-0. And the Angels over the Athletics 5-2. Sunday schedule looks like this. The Orioles and the Nats will get things underway at 1:35 in Baltimore, the final game in that series. The Pirates and the Reds go at it at likewise an early game. Rangers and Blue Jays in Toronto. Shane Bieber on the mound for the Blue Jays. The Phillies will take on the Mets in New York. The Rays face the Diamondbacks in Tampa, the Guardians and the Mariners in Cleveland, the Tigers and the Astros in Detroit. The Brewers take on the Cubs in Milwaukee. The Twins host the Rockies. The Royals visit the White Sox. The Cardinals and the Marlins in St. Louis, Angels and Athletics in Anaheim. The Giants host the Braves, the Padres entertain the Dodgers, and Sunday Night Baseball pits Sonny Gray of the Red Sox, 9-1 with a 2.95 ERA, against Carlos Rodon for the Yankees, 4-2 with a 3.70 ERA, Sunday Night Baseball from Fenway Park. Okay, so let's head to the standings and see where things sit at the moment. Over in the American League, your division leaders, your top three seeds, would be Tampa Bay, followed by Chicago, followed by Seattle. So the Rays, the White Sox, and the Mariners are your top three seeds as the division leaders. The Rays are at 47-33. The Mariners are at even.

They remain 5 games under .500 at this juncture. Over in the National League, your top three seeds, the division leaders, number one, the best team in baseball, the Dodgers, they are sitting at 53-30. At 50-30, number two are the Brewers, number three are the Braves at 49-32. Your wild card teams look like this. The Phillies have the first wild card. Amazing. I mean, they were given up for dead. Fired Rob Thompson, hired Don Mattingly, and wow, what a difference. The Phillies have the first wild card, followed by the Cubs, and then number three, the Padres. The Marlins are 6 games out of the wild card. The Cardinals are 8 games out. The Nats, by the way, are 8.5 out. So lots.

And then number three, the Padres. The Marlins are six games out of the wild card. The Cardinals are eight games out. The Nats, by the way, are 8.5 out. So lots of baseball still to be played. But right now, the American League East looks like a very competitive race right now between Tampa Bay and the Yankees. And don't forget, the Yankees, no Aaron Judge, probably for the month of July. So anything can happen here. And over in the National League, it's the Dodgers, the Dodgers, the Dodgers. Good luck trying to catch them. Okay, before we wind things up here, I want to circle back to the World Cup. It just dawned on me that I never gave you the results from the final day of group play yesterday. So let's head to the scoreboard. In Group L, Croatia defeated Ghana 2-1. England shut out Panama 2-0. Portugal and Colombia in Group K played to a nil draw, a little bit of a surprise. And likewise in Group K, the Congo defeated Uzbekistan 3-1. Over in Group J, Algeria and Austria played to a 3-3 draw and in the process knocked Iran out of the knockout round. And finally, Argentina continuing to get stellar play from Lionel Messi. They defeated Jordan 3-1 and finished Group J perfect. In USL League One action on Wednesday, the Kickers were hammered by Portland 5-1. The Kickers are next in action on Friday evening, July 3rd, 7:30 p.m. Sarasota will be in town to take on the Kickers at City Stadium. Well, that's all of our time for the reading of today's sports section from the Richmond Times-Dispatch. Thank you so much for spending the last hour with me. I'm Thomas Eichler for the Virginia Voice. Have a great day, everyone.

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2: Hello, I'm Mike Gettings for the Virginia Voice. Welcome to this week's New York Times Magazine. From June 14th, 2026, who will actually thrive in the hybrid AI human workforce? A panel of experts explains how job seekers should prepare for the future of work. This May, a new genre of viral video emerged. Clips from several college commencements, at which the new grads heartily booed speakers who talked about AI, and it's hard to blame them, given recent headlines about how technology is poised to disrupt the labor market, particularly for the entry-level workers like themselves. Many of these young people grew up hearing that learning to code was the ticket to a six-figure salary, only to graduate into a job market in which human-computer programmers look like an endangered species. While it's not at all clear whether AI has actually reduced the total labor force yet, individual companies have announced large layoffs linked to plans to use AI to automate jobs.